0: Welcome to Somebody Loves You Radio, the Bible teaching ministry of Roel Reese in Diamond Bar, California. We are focusing on the spiritual realm, and it's great to have you with us today. Roel will establish how prayer is a powerful weapon in the unseen war that's raging daily all around us. God hears every petition, and you may not receive an answer as soon as you'd like, but you can always be confident of God's sovereign control, both now and in the future, as the world's final days unfold. Today's lesson is War in the Heavens. In Daniel chapter 10, here's Roel Reese.
1: Daniel now, not only has he been in Babylon for 68 years, in chapter 9, he is one, hey God, you said 70 years of captivity. And then not only recognizing the captivity, but God answering not only his reading of the word, and then praying and confessing and repenting for sin, and then God sending Gabriel to speak to him and to show him that, hey, this is what I'm going to do in the next 2 years. I'm going to release 55,000 of your people. They're going to go back to Jerusalem. Nehemiah and Ezra will be there. The walls will be rebuilt. And then in 49 years, what I'm going to do is I'm going to fulfill 483 years. And on April the 6th, 32 AD, the Messiah will ride into Jerusalem on a donkey. And he will fulfill prophecy. And then there'll be one more year left, the last 7 years of world history. But that will take 1900 years to be fulfilled. To me, that's incredible when I read it. Let me give you historically in chapter 10 of Daniel what's happening, because now it's 72 years. The people of God are ready, have returned back to Jerusalem, only 55,000. Read the book of Haggai. And they've gone back, and at this particular time now, Daniel is an old man. He came into captivity at the age of 12 or 13 years old. He came from Jerusalem to Babylon. King Nebuchadnezzar is history now. Cyrus the king is now ruling over the Persian empire. And Daniel is remaining in Persia, not only until his death, but at this particular moment, Ezra and Nehemiah are being written at this particular time. And if you already have read the book of Ezra and the book of Nehemiah, you know that those 55,000 people that have returned back to Jerusalem to rebuild the walls of Jerusalem, even as Nehemiah was born in captivity in Persia, and the king Artaxerxes gave him permission to go back to rebuild the walls for 12 years. That Tobiah and Sanballat and the Arabians are harassing the Jews. And it seems that every problem in the Old Testament, as we hear in the headlines today, is the problem with Israel and the Arabs. And it's nothing unusual, because we even know that as Ezra and Nehemiah were being written and the Jews were going back, only 55,000, the rest of them remain in Babylon and in Persia. And then God began in the last days of the prophet Daniel. Probably Daniel now is 91 years old, that God once again would speak to Daniel one more time. And this time, God would speak to him about the uprising of Persia, the uprising of Greece, the uprising of Rome, and the uprising of the last world government of world history, the Antichrist, in chapter 10, chapter 11, and chapter 12 of Daniel. Imagine that. Here is Daniel now in Persia, an old man. And listen to what he does. Beginning with chapter 10, beginning with verse 1. In verses 1 to 9, we see the vision of the glory of God. He says, in the third year of Cyrus, 535 BC, king of Persia, a message, literally a word, was revealed to Daniel, whose name was called Belshazzar, the name given to him by Nebuchadnezzar, which is a Babylonian name. The message or the word was true, But the appointed time was long, and he understood the message and had understanding of the vision. Now, I find that very interesting that the word was given to, or the word was revealed to Daniel, but the appointed time was very long. And that word that he uses here, appointed time, and literally in the Hebrew it says a great warfare and conflict, a time of conflict and warfare. And it took 500 years to be fulfilled. 500 years before Jesus Christ came, from the time that the prophecy was given, his first coming. We know that for a fact. And here is now Daniel, as he's not only waiting upon God, but check this out, verse 2. In those days, I, Daniel, was mourning for 3 full weeks. He says, I ate no pleasant food, no meat or wine came into my mouth, nor did I anoint myself at all for 3 whole weeks until they were fulfilled. 21 whole days he gave himself to God. 21 whole days. He did not touch any food. He drank water. No wine. Nothing. Just stood there before God in prayer, waiting, denying of himself before the Lord. Asking God, God, I'm your instrument. How do you want to use me one more time? You see, you're never too old. When I hear people get into, they say, I'm going to retire. I go, retire to do what? Nothing. Seriously. Most people that I have known that have retired have died within the next 5 or 10 years. You're retiring to die. Why not put yourself in the service of God, and when they say, hey, Raul has died, then you can say he retired. Because that's true when you retire. That's when you go to be with the Lord. You see? And I think it's important that we understand the mentality that we are to have as God's children. Daniel was giving himself to the Lord in prayer, in fastings, waiting upon him. And then watch what happens, verse 4. And now, on the 24th day of the first month, which is the 24th day of Nisan, as I was by the side of the great river, the river Tigris River, I lifted up my eyes and I looked, and behold, a certain man clothed in linen, whose waist was girded with gold of Uphaz. His body was like beryl, his face like the appearance of lightning, his eyes like torches of fire, his arms and feet like burnished brass in color, and the sounds of his words were like the voice of multitudes. Who do you think that is? Jesus Christ. Same vision that John the Beloved had 1900 years later. Same vision that Ezekiel had in the book of Ezekiel. And now Daniel once again sees the presence of Jesus Christ as Christ reveals himself to Daniel. Imagine that. Why? Because Daniel was waiting upon God. Watch this, verse 7. He says, and then I, Daniel, alone saw the vision. For the men who were with me did not see the vision. But a great terror, a great fear fell upon them, so that they actually started running to hide themselves. And therefore, because of this, I, Daniel, was left alone when I saw this great vision. And no strength remained in me, for my vigor was turned into frailty in me, and I retained no physical strength. Imagine that. He was wiped out, just like John. When John saw Jesus Christ, John fainted. It was on the ground. When Ezekiel saw God, he fainted too. No man can actually see God and live. But it's a manifestation, a revelation of God. And here God is speaking to Daniel. And Daniel's reaction is that he sees Jesus Christ and it wipes him out when he sees God. And then what happens, verse 9. And while I heard the sound of his words, I was in a deep sleep with my face to the ground. Notice that. I mean, when he saw God, he threw himself to the floor with his face down in total surrender and submission and humility before God. Completely wiped out. That's what happens to people that see God. There's no arrogance in their lives. No pride at all in their lives. But let me warn you. Very important warning. That whenever God draws you to himself and you want to draw yourself to God, expect great spiritual conflict in your life. And I want you to write that down. You're going to see that today. Great spiritual conflict in your family, among your friends, among your loved ones. You will expect great spiritual conflict.
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1: Verse 10 to 21, the conflict now with Satan. And then suddenly, a hand came and touched me, which made me tremble on my knees and on the palms of my hands. Can you imagine? He sees Jesus Christ, and then a hand touches him. And at the same time, many commentators declare that this was Jesus himself. Others declare that it's an angel. There's going to be many angels here talking to Daniel. He says, suddenly a hand touched me, which made me tremble on my knees and on the palms of my hands. And then he said to me, oh, Daniel, men greatly beloved, understand the words that I speak to you and stand upright. For I have now been sent to you. While he was speaking this word to me, I stood trembling. Now notice that every time when Gabriel came to him, what was Daniel doing? Reading, praying, worshiping, and then boom, the message came. It says that God heard his prayer. God hears your prayers. And God always sends his answers. Now, the problem with answered prayer, it could be one day, it could be a few weeks, it could be months, it could be years, or it could be after you die, God will answer your prayers. You see? We need to understand that. In this case here, Daniel is praying for 21 days, and it takes 21 days for him to receive the answer to his prayer. 21 days. He said, well, why 21 days? I'll tell you in a moment. Verse 12. Then he said to me, do not fear, Daniel, for from the first day that you started praying and set your heart to understand. Notice the condition of the heart. From the day God saw you submitted to him and God saw you open to the Holy Spirit and say, God, not my will, but your will. God, I'm through with myself. Whatever you want to do in my life, however you want to use my life, God heard that and God answered your prayer. He says, now we can speak. Now I can deal with you. What happened? He says, do not fear, Daniel, for from the first day that you set your heart to understand and to humble yourself before your God, your words were heard, and I have come now because of your words. Imagine that. I'm here because of your prayer. I'm here to give you the answer. To me, that's amazing. Verse 13. He says, but the prince of the king of Persia withstood me for 21 days. And behold, Michael, the archangel of God, one of the chief princes, came to help me, for I had been left alone there to the kings of Persia. Did you notice that he also said the king of Persia? Why? Because demons rule over the nations of the world. That's what he's telling you. There are demons ruling over governments of the world. Even today. And here he makes a confession, say, hey, look, it took me a long time, 21 days to get to you, but Michael came to help me because I was all alone fighting head-to-head combat for 21 days and I could not break the ranks until he came to help me. And then I broke through. And I have to go back. You'll read it in a moment. Verse 14. And now I have come to make to you understand what will happen to your people in the last days, for the vision refers to many days yet to come. Can you imagine that? Hey, Lord, I thought you said in chapter 9 that was it. No, there's more. There's more. Chapter 10, chapter 11, chapter 12. I'm going to show you, Daniel, the whole thing for the last days. The word latter days here in the Hebrew is speaking of the last days when Christ will return in all of his glory to set up his kingdom. And then he uses the word here, your people, in reference to who? To the nation of Israel. Hey, who's the conflict with today? The Jews and the Arabs. It's always been the Jews and the Arabs. And even though Israel is a primary factor, and then among the Arabs, yet we have the one world government already in power, the one world monetary system coming already in the future, wars and rumors of wars, and we know that in Ezekiel chapter 38 and 39, there is going to be World War III. The Russia will come along with all of the Muslim nations together and they'll try to invade the Middle East, Israel, and then God will intervene and 5/6 of that army will be wiped out and the Jews will win the battle and they will use what? The weapons that they came with for 7 years for fuel, and they will bury their dead for 7 months, and they'll use professional buriers to do that because of a nuclear holocaust. Whoever knew that until today? We never knew that. We have the capacity today to do that. It's happening all over the world. And yet God spoke to Daniel. Daniel, this is what's going to happen. Watch this. Verse 15. And when he had spoken such words to me, I turned my face again towards the ground and became speechless. He couldn't believe it. He was in shock. He couldn't believe it. And suddenly, another angel, having the likeness of the sons of men, touched my lips. And then I opened my mouth and spoke, saying to him who stood before me, my Lord, because of my vision, my sorrows have overwhelmed me, and I have retained no strength. Lord, this is too much for me. That's what John said, and that's what Ezekiel said. Too much. When they saw the future, they said, whoa, man, that is too much for me. Can you imagine, as we read today in the 21st century, what's ahead? It's hard to conceive, hard to understand. That the days, 24-hour days, are going to be shortened unless no flesh would survive. And the moon will turn into blood red and the stars of the heavens will fall. And there will be two major earthquakes. One will shake the islands and the mountains out of their sockets in Revelation chapter 6. And then in Revelation chapter 16, there will be a second earthquake that will come. And what will happen? It will shake not only the islands and mountains out of their sockets, but not one island and one mountain will be found on the face of the earth. All these things are the beginning of sorrows, the Bible said. Jesus said that. The worst is yet to come. Not the best. The worst is yet to come before the best comes. And yet people don't understand it. How we need a real awakening today to these things that are coming upon the earth. And we are that generation that the Lord has talked about. Look what else he says. Verse 17. For how can the servant of my Lord talk with you, my Lord? As for me, Daniel, no strain remains in me now, nor is my breath left in me. It just wiped him out when he saw it. And then again another angel came in the likeness of a man and touched me and strengthened me. And then he said, oh, greatly beloved, fear not, Daniel. Peace be to you. Be strong. Yes, be strong. So when he spoke to me, I was strengthened and said, let my Lord speak, for you have strengthened me. Hey, don't you remember what Jesus said to Peter, James, and John right before he was leaving? And he told them everything that was going to happen. He said, what? Let not your heart be troubled. If you believe in me, believe also that I go to prepare a place for you. And if I go, I will return again to receive you unto myself, so that where I am, you also will be with me. The great promise. Don't get hooked on this earth. Get your roots in heaven. Everything's going to burn in this world. And when the things begin to happen, let me warn you, they're going to happen so quickly, you'll be in shock. You will be in shock when they begin to happen. The next great event in God's calendar will be the disappearance of the church of Jesus Christ to heaven, what we call in Scripture the rapture of the church. That can happen at any time. Then World War III will happen. Ezekiel 30:39. Then Jacob's trouble. 7 years of world history like the world has never seen before. Once the church is out of here, the Antichrist will appear. The unveiling of the Antichrist, the false prophet, Satan, and all of his power against Israel and against the nations of the world. And then Armageddon and the second coming of Jesus Christ. And then 45-day judgment of the nations. And then the 1,000-year reign of Christ, we call the Millennium Kingdom, the reign of Christ on the earth. Check this out, verse 20. Daniel, you're greatly loved, fear not, peace be to you, be strong, yes, be strong. And so when he spoke to me, I was strengthened and said, let my Lord speak now, for you have strengthened me. Tell me what else. Then he said, do you know why I have come to you? Why? And now I must return to fight with the prince of Persia. And when I have gone forth, indeed, the prince of Greece will come. Daniel, this is just the beginning. Until Jesus Christ comes, there's going to be spiritual warfare heavy against the Jews and against the world.
0: Well, it is hard to fully grasp the reality of a spiritual realm where angels and demons are at war and our prayers are weapons in God's mighty hand. 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The spiritual darkness of this world can feel oppressively overwhelming, but God has promised us the light of Christ and the hope of heaven. Now, with the closing comment, here's Raul once again.
1: Verse 21. But I will tell you what is noted in the scripture of truth. Hey, I'm going to tell you what God said in the scripture. No one upholds me against these except Michael, your prince. Hey, Daniel, turn the page. In chapter 11, we begin until chapter 12. Everything God said, everything he said about Napoleon, everything he said about the Antichrist, everything he said about the last days, about Greece and Alexander the Great, and what he said about every one of the kings and every one of the leaders in Rome, everything is written in the book of Daniel, chapter 11.
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2: 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Well, K-Wave family, I want to tell you something. The joy of the Lord is your strength. The Bible is very clear that the joy of the Lord is our strength. That doesn't mean that everything's always going peachy and perfect, but it does mean that no matter your circumstances, you can find joy in His Word, in His presence, in worship, in the reality and the truth of who God is and who you are in Him. I'm so thankful for the gift of joy. And one of the gifts of joy that I have been blessed with in my life, and I've talked about this before here on the station, is my little brother. My brother, Matthew, is literally the walking embodiment of joy. He is one of the happiest, funniest, most awesome people I have ever met in my entire life. He's one of my favorite human beings. And he literally just embodies joy. And it's so important to surround yourself with those kind of people, especially when life feels hard. Put yourself around people who lift you up, who pray for you, who call you higher, who bring a smile to your face. Listen, we were never meant to do this life alone. We as Christians have to walk together in the good times, in the bad times, in the hard times. So if you're feeling a little down today, I want to encourage you to text that friend who brings a smile to your face. Don't be afraid to ask them to pray over you, to share life with you, because life together is a life that's much better and way more fun. The joy of the Lord is your strength. The joy of the Lord is your strength, and don't you forget it. Coming up next, we've got Back to Basics with Brian Broderson, our very own. Keep it right here on K-Wave.
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1: Paul was a man who was formed and informed by Scripture. 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And listen, that is the only way you're ever going to determine what is right or wrong. Because everything else is up for grabs. Everything else is an opinion. That's the world we live in today.
0: Today on Back to Basics, Pastor Brian continues his study in the book of 1 Corinthians. Join us as Pastor Brian begins his teaching on 1 Corinthians chapter 5, verses 1 through 13, in a message titled, Everyday Discipleship and Church Discipline. Now, here's Pastor Brian.
1: So, everyday discipleship, that's our big theme. And we're using Paul's letter to the Corinthians to address these different issues that surround discipleship. So today, we are looking at the very challenging topic of church discipline. You know, this is kind of one of the things that happens when you teach through books of the Bible. You come to things that you wouldn't necessarily just get up and randomly speak about. You know, if somebody asked me, hey, would you come and speak at our church? I would not say, sure, I'll come and speak on church discipline. That is not a topic that would be, you know, at the top of the list for me. And the good thing about going through books of the Bible is it forces you to address things that you just probably wouldn't necessarily address. But it's an important topic, but it is challenging. But I do think that God has a word for us as we look at this topic today. So let me just remind you, as we come to this fifth chapter, we're coming now to a new topic. So remember that Paul has been, for the first 3.5 chapters, really, he's been dealing with the same issue, and it's the issue of the carnality of the Corinthians that was manifesting itself in this desire to be accepted by the world, to be seen as wise and clever and all of that sort of thing. That was going on. So Paul had said to them, he had referred to them as carnal. Carnal meaning that although they were born of the Spirit of God, they were not acting like that. They were behaving just like everyone else. And so, as I said, they wanted, what it came down to is they really wanted the blessing of Christ, but they didn't want to be associated with the humiliation and weakness of His death on the cross. They wanted to reign with Christ in the end, but they also wanted a place of honor among the social elites of the day. They wanted to be part of the in crowd. And so Paul summed up his message to them on that point. I think these words sum it up well. Do not deceive yourselves. If any of you think you are wise by the standards of this age, you should become fools, so that you may be truly wise. So that's kind of where he ended with addressing that particular issue. So now that he's addressed that, he's moving on to the next thing. Now, the Corinthian church was a mess. And this letter is predominantly corrective. Now, when you look at the epistles, and specifically Paul's epistles, you find that they are, some of them are very heavy in the realm of doctrine, teaching us about God, who He is, Christ, who He is, what He's done, the cross, those kinds of things, Romans, Ephesians, etc. Those are the heavily doctrinal letters. And then you have some of his letters that are more of a sort of a split down the middle between doctrine and practical things. And then you have some that swing a little bit more heavy toward the practical side. And 1 Corinthians is that. It's really a letter that Paul writes to correct all of the misunderstanding and the bad behavior that was going on in the church. It's kind of a funny thing because we often talk about wanting to get back to being like the early church. You know, we sort of idealize the early church as this place where it was just perfect and God was moving powerfully. And man, if we could just get back to being like they were. Well, that's partially true. The other side of the coin is that the early church was messed up. And Corinth was kind of the poster child church for a church that was messed up. But it was still the church. They were still the people of God. And so Paul is writing to correct where they had got things wrong. And so what he's going to deal with here now, and we saw it in the verses that we read, is really blatant, unrepentant, undisciplined, even celebrated sin. That's what was happening that he is now addressing here. So here's what we're going to do. We're going to look at the situation as we see it in the text that we read and what Paul calls the Corinthians to do about the sin that was in the camp. And then we'll look more specifically at the issue of church discipline. Like, well, what is church discipline? And when do we do it? And how do we do it? And what is the objective? So that will be where we will end up. But let's start by just walking through these 12 verses. The first thing that we see here is that the issue was really over the top sexual immorality. Sexual immorality that was even offensive to the unbelievers. Look what he says. He says it is actually reported. It's almost like you could hear Paul's tone like, I cannot believe this. I mean, it is actually reported that there is sexual immorality among you. That's not so surprising, but of a kind that even pagans do not tolerate. A man is sleeping with his father's wife, and you are proud of it. You're proud that you have tolerated this kind of sin in your midst. So, over the top, sexual immorality. Again, sexual immorality was not all that. It could have been common, but it was a specific type of sexual immorality that Paul says even the pagans were shocked by this. Now, in the Roman world was especially sexually, it was very, very, what we would say from a biblical standpoint, it was very immoral. You know, kind of the sexual ethics of the day are similar, but probably not as extreme as they were in the Roman world. But even though that was the case, they still had their limits. And so the behavior of the Corinthians was kind of blowing the mind of the pagans around them. They saw what was going on and they thought, whoa, you know, these people are supposed to be Christians, and I don't think they should be doing that. We wouldn't even do that. We wouldn't even behave that way. That's what they're saying. Now, you know, we've kind of come to a place in our culture where this kind of stuff is going on. So this whole thing was over the top, and there was this pride. It was a pride in their tolerance that they were exhibiting. And they completely failed to act or to respond to this in a God-honoring way. And so he says, a man is sleeping with his father's wife and you are proud. Shouldn't you rather have gone into mourning and have put out of your fellowship the man who has been doing this? So they failed completely to act in a God-honoring way. Now, the next thing we see is Paul's assessment and verdict on the situation. So Paul is not there. Paul hears about this. And immediately, Paul assesses the situation as, this is wrong. Plain and simple. This is wrong, and this is how it should have already been dealt with, and this is how it needs to be dealt with. Now, some people would say, well, you know, how did Paul know that this was wrong? Or why? So the church leaders are kind of like, well, we're not sure if it's wrong. Paul, there's no question in his mind whatsoever. Immediately, he knows this is wrong. How was that the case? Here's how he knew. Paul was a man who was formed and informed by Scripture. He was shaped by Scripture. His life was immersed in Scripture. He saw the world through the lens of Scripture. And so it formed him, it shaped him, it's who he was, and it informed him. He understood what was right and wrong because of what God had said in his word. And listen, that is the only way you're ever going to determine what is right or wrong, because everything else is up for grabs. Everything else is an opinion. That's the world we live in today. Well, I don't think it's wrong. And who are you to tell me that it's wrong? And who is anybody to tell me that it's wrong? And there's no source of authority that anybody today is really going to respect. But God's word is fixed. It's set. It's been the same century after century, millennium after millennium. It's been the same. And so Paul was informed by Scripture. So Paul would have known immediately when he hears about this, he would have known that the Scriptures specifically forbid this kind of behavior. Leviticus chapter 18. We know it as chapter 18. They didn't have chapters back then, but Paul knew the biblical text. This is what it says. God is speaking, keep my decrees and laws, for the person who obeys them will live by them. I am the Lord. No one is to approach any close relative to have sexual relations. I am the Lord. Here it is. Do not have sexual relations with your father's wife. That would dishonor your father. Do not defile yourselves in any of these ways, because this is how the nations that I'm going to drive out before you became defiled. Even the land was defiled, so I punished it for its sin, and the land vomited out its inhabitants, but you must keep my decrees and laws. Paul knew this instantly. He was able to take the truth of God's word. He was able through the Scripture to assess and to pass judgment on the situation. And that is the way that we know as well what is right and wrong. You know, people often, like when we talk about, and especially today, I mean, obviously, sexuality is a massive idol in our culture, and so many things revolve around the issues of sexuality. And people always want to push back with, well, who are you to tell me that this is the way that a person is supposed to live and so forth? And I understand that, and I actually agree with that to a certain extent. If it's simply me telling you about how you should live sexually, who am I to tell you? What authority do I have? It basically comes down to, well, this is my opinion. I think this. I don't think you should do that. But there's another component here to the issue. And the component is whether or not, number one, there is a God, and number two, whether or not he said anything about these things. Now, I believe that there is a God, and I believe that he has spoken about these things. And so my conviction and my perspective on this is not rooted in what I think about these things. It's rooted in what God has said about it. And that's how, my friends, that is how we have always been called to live life. That is how we are going to navigate the current moment and the days ahead. We have to have that kind of stability, just as Paul was able, without any hesitation, he was able to just point clearly to the fact that this is wrong. It's wrong because God said it's wrong. And God is the one who created everything, and he created it for a reason, with a purpose, and to function in certain ways and to not function in other ways. So Paul assesses, but then he passes the verdict. What does he say? So we look back down at the text. He says, for my part, even though, well, first he said that you, putting the man out of the fellowship who's been doing this, he says, for my part, even though I am not physically present, I am with you in spirit as one who is present with you in this way. I have already passed judgment in the name of our Lord Jesus on the one who has been doing this. So here's what you do. When you are assembled and I am with you in spirit and the power of the Lord Jesus is present, hand this man over to Satan for the destruction of the flesh, so that his spirit may be saved on the day of the Lord. So that's Paul's verdict. This is what they are to do. They are to put this man who's doing this, they're to put this man out of the fellowship. And Paul says they are to hand him over to Satan for the destruction of the flesh. What in the world does that mean? Well, note this. Paul believes that Satan is real. There is a devil. And he also believes that Satan is at work to try to undermine what God is wanting to do in the church. So he sees that Satan is at work here. But he says to hand this man over to Satan. This man is to be put out of the community and thus outside the protection of Christ. You see, Paul understood that those who walked in obedience to Christ as his people and were there as part of the family of God, the community, Paul understood that there was an element of protection there. But he also understands that if you put yourself outside of that through disobedience to God, you put yourself in a position for Satan to really have a go at you. I love this quote from N.T. Wright. He said, Paul sees the world outside the church as the sphere over which Satan has unfettered power. So that to put someone out of the community is to expel them from the sphere in which Christ saves, delivers, or protects them. So what Paul is saying is, put this person outside so that Satan, in a sense, can have a go at him. Satan has a heyday, so to speak, that will hopefully bring this person to their senses and to repentance so that their spirit will be saved in the day of the Lord. So this is a disciplinary act. Now, I want you to see this as well. Paul, notice what he says. He says, okay, you're going to do this. I'm not physically with you, but my spirit is going to be with you. And then he says, and the power of the Lord Jesus. Paul sees church discipline as something that the Lord himself is doing through his people. So this isn't just a human thing. This is not just, well, we decided this, and so we're going to do that. This is something that God himself has called us to do, and he's with us as we obey him in these difficult processes. So in a sense, it's like, so here's a person and they're unrepentant. They don't want to listen. And so it's like, okay, they want to play with the devil, then so be it. You go out here and you play around in the devil's world, and let's see when the reality of what it is sinks in, let's see what you think then. And the objective, though, of course, is that they would come running back to the church and say, oh, God, forgive me. I don't want to be part of that world. So it's a disciplinary thing, but it's a disciplinary thing for protection of the body, for protection of the person. And so then Paul goes on and he says this. He says, your boasting is not good. And then he says, don't you know that a little yeast leavens the whole batch of dough? Get rid of the old yeast so that you may be a new unleavened batch, as you really are. For Christ, our Passover lamb, has been sacrificed. Therefore, let us keep the festival not with the old bread leavened with malice and wickedness, but with the unleavened bread of sincerity and truth. Now, this is really interesting that Paul goes in this direction, because Paul now introduces these two very Jewish things into his instruction here to a group of people that are not Jewish for the most part. There are some Jews in the congregation in Corinth, but the majority of the Corinthian Christians were Gentiles. So the Passover, the Feast of Unleavened Bread, unless they had been instructed about this, they wouldn't really know the significance of that. But this is a teaching moment. Paul is teaching them, just as he would have drawn from Leviticus, like we saw a minute ago, when he addresses the sin that was there among them. So now, once again, he's drawing from the scriptures. He's drawing from the law. And this is the point that he's making by referencing. So the Passover, the Feast of Unleavened Bread, unless they had been instructed about this, they wouldn't really know the significance of that. But this is a teaching moment. Paul is teaching them, just as he would have drawn from Leviticus, like we saw a minute ago, when he addresses the sin that was there among them. So now, once again, he's drawing from the scriptures. He's drawing from the law. And this is the point that he's making by referencing the feast.

0: requires purity among his people. You see, the Passover lamb that was brought to the priest for the sacrifice had to be spotless. It had to be pure. It could not have any blemish. It could not have any defect whatsoever. Why? Because that lamb was a representative of the Lamb of God who would come ultimately to take away the sin of the world, Jesus, who himself was sinless. So the lamb had to be without blemish. So Christ is sinless. Now, unleavened bread, these two things went hand in hand. So the Passover began with the Feast of Unleavened Bread. What happened then? All of the homes within the community, they were responsible to go into their homes and to purge all of the leaven out of the home. There could be no leaven in the home, and then they had to bake this bread, and the bread was without leaven. Why? Because leaven is a type of sin. You see, sin, like yeast, will permeate and corrupt the whole loaf, and therefore it must be eradicated.
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0: And so Paul draws on these two Jewish festivals, really, that emphasized purity through the spotlessness of the lamb and the lack of leaven among the people, to remind the Christians now, these Gentile Christians, that God has called them to live godly, righteous, and pure lives. And so he's pointing to these things. He says, Christ, our Passover, he's been sacrificed for us. Listen, he's really saying, listen, you're part of something now that you were not part of before, formerly in your Gentile, your pagan life. In your pagan life, there was no emphasis on any kind of sexual purity. You have now entered into a new thing where purity is something that God calls his people to.
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2: 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This is Madison Smith, one of your on-air hosts here at the station, and I just want to say thanks for hanging out with me. It was a joy to be able to spend a little bit of my Memorial Day weekend hanging out with you guys. And I hope that you are enjoying your weekend, the final day of your long weekend. It's not over yet, okay? Don't get sad. It's not over yet. Enjoy that extra time with family. Enjoy that barbecue tonight. Enjoy that homemade ice cream. Enjoy the sunset at the beach. You've still got time to make the most of this weekend. Hey, I bless you in the name of Jesus to go and be peace carriers this week, to go and be ones that walk in boldness, walk in truth, and walk in your God-given identity of who he says you are. I declare this week and pray this week that you won't shrink back, but that you would be the one that runs to the front lines. I thank you, Lord, that you have set us apart as your sons and daughters to be solution bringers, to be those who usher in joy, and to be those who are gladly set apart from the rest of the world. Hey, go and make a difference this weekend, and I'll catch you on... Actually, this will be my last stay with you for a little bit. I'm going to be in Canada. So I will catch you in a bit.
3: Somewhere right now, a signal is crossing a border, over mountains, through walls, into places where Bibles were once banned.
1: And in that moment, someone is hearing Jesus' words in their own language, maybe for the first time.
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0: to poverty.
1: Isn't it interesting how the Bible uses contrast to teach us life-lasting truth? I've discovered that as I've studied the Bible over these years. Look for the contrast. The Bible likes to tell us what it could be and what it should be, what it has been, what it will be. And through these contrasts, we see life as it should be today, and it helps us grab hold of these scriptural truths and put them into practice. Life's Ups and Downs, Part 2, tomorrow. Don't miss it as we continue our study of the 30th Psalm. We still have two Psalms after this one, and we'll finish up this month in the book of Psalms, which is obviously the favorite book of a lot of people. Someone once told me there are more tear stains in the book of Psalms than any other book in the Bible. And I suppose that's true because the Psalms are visceral. They talk about life as we experience it because written by David, who experienced life at the deepest level. Be sure and join us tomorrow here on this good station as we continue our discussion from the Psalms. I'm David Jeremiah. Thanks for listening.
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11: Our courage was limited by our desire to please people. What is this going to do to my reputation? What are people going to think if I do this? And that was the dominant thing, where now we're consumed with wanting the approval of God. I want God to be happy with this. So therefore, I'm going to please Him, even if I don't please you.

0: And welcome to Focal Point with author and pastor Mike Fabares. I'm Dave Drury. You know, Scripture is full of amazing men and women who can serve as role models in our own walk with God. Their stories of victories and failures have a lot to teach us. But today, Pastor Mike says we can also draw inspiration to follow Jesus from our own stories. As we learn how to walk closer to the Lord, we can be motivated by earlier days of devotion. Here's Pastor Mike.
1: It's interesting that in Scripture, that's so big on us finding good role models for the Christian life, it's interesting that in Hebrews chapter 10, before we get to Hebrews chapter 11, which is full of great examples of the Christian life, he starts in speaking of examples, and he says, you know what, you really can serve as your own role model because you have done it right, and you know what it feels like to do it right. And he says, here's the thing, all you got to do is remember that. And do more of that stuff. Hebrews chapter 10, if you have your Bibles, open up and see this interesting take on role models in the Scripture that says really what you need to learn to do, at least in part, is learn to mimic yourself, at least the highlights and victories of your Christian life. And here in this text, it says not only can you learn from other great Christians, as we'll see in Hebrews 11, but you can learn a lot from your own testimony. You can learn a lot about succeeding in the Christian life and drawing closer to God because you've had experiences of forward progress. And you need to look back and remember that. Remember, if we're drawing near to God, we need to remember our victories in the past, and it will be a motivation for future growth. Look at it, verse number 32. Let's read the text together. He says, those earlier days, remember those, after you'd received the light. And look at this victory, when you stood your ground in the great contest in the face of suffering. Apparently, some big thing that had happened, this series of events that had tested their faith, and they succeeded. They stood their ground. And he says, sometimes it got really tough, verse 33. You were publicly exposed to insult and persecution. The early church often was pulled out as followers of the way and of Jesus and this whole sect that they called it, and they were made fun of. They were ridiculed. And he says, you went through that. And not only did you go through it, there were times when you didn't just have to endure it. You willingly stepped out of the crowd and you stood side by side with those who were so treated. And not only that, your heart was involved. Verse 34, you sympathized with those in prison. You felt for them. And when they came to take away your property because you were followers of Christ, you were like, okay, fine. You joyfully accepted the confiscation of your property because look at your perspective, because you knew that you yourselves had better and lasting possessions. That's a great resume. And if you think that these guys, are stellar Christians with no room for growth, that's not the context. The context is you got to grow. You got to get closer to God. But the point is you have had victories that should convince you that you are someone who knows what it is to have those victories, to show the expression and fruit of God in your life. And you know what? Build on that. Remember your past. And what's the whole point of it being here? So that you can keep moving forward. Verse 22, to draw near to God. That's the point. And you and I need to do that. Now, I say six things because if you look at this carefully, the things that are addressed in this passage about my life have really changed prior to Christ, now as a Christian. And then, you know, the question is, how am I doing now in all these areas? So let's just do the work of that. And let's start with the first thing that comes from a very interesting word, a participle here in the very first phrase of verse 32. He says, remember those earlier days. Now, what about them? Well, here's the first thing he says, after you'd received the light. That's how the NIV translates it. After you received the light. Now, I understand that's a total metaphor. It's an analogy of something. And it speaks to, I'll prove this to you, it speaks to the arena of my mind, that something has happened to my mind. Put this down for letter A. We need to think about the change that took place in our mind. Jot down this, your mind. Our minds were darkened before we came to Christ. And then Christ did something to our minds that could be rightly addressed as being enlightened. Something changed there. Well, what happened? I know that's just a description of what's happened. They'd been enlightened. They'd received the light, as the NIV puts it. Verse 32, Hebrews 10. When that had happened, you were new in that new mind. You had that new responsiveness to God. Here's one thing that was going on in your life. When the suffering came, you stood your ground. I love that. You stood your ground in the great contest. If you got your Greek New Testament, what is that word? It's the word for athletics. It's like an athletic event. It was the struggle of facing suffering. It's the picture of some kind of athletic competition, like a wrestling match in the Greco-Roman world, where you stood your ground and they weren't going to take you out. You were going to stand tough, and you did it even when there was pain coming your way. Now, that is something that happens in the Christian life that as a non-Christian, it doesn't quite happen like that. You have a capacity as a Christian that you didn't have before, your strength. Okay, let me illustrate this for you in Matthew chapter 13. Now, Matthew chapter 13, as you turn there, we're going to look at what non-Christians who are exposed to the truth that have some connection with the church or some connection with the teaching of God's word, how they respond when they face the contest of suffering. Okay, all of us in our Christian testimony have that period where we start to warm up to the truth of God's word. We start saying, well, that's starting to make a little sense to me, and that sure is interesting, and that might be helpful, and we start to embrace it, not yet regenerate, but God is doing a work. As the Puritan said, there was a quickening taking place. Something is happening where now all of a sudden you're starting to associate and attach with it. You're not converted. You see, what tests that and divides the two kinds of people is this thing called the great contest of suffering. And every Christian or every pseudo-Christian, or every churchgoer has to encounter this, and they will encounter this. And it will usually come early on in the Christian life. Jesus had just told in Matthew chapter 13 the parable of the four soils. Remember that? We often call it the parable of the seed and the sower. Well, the real focus is really not that. I mean, that's the unchangeable thing. God is using his servants to cast out the gospel and the truth, or the light of God's word. The real issue here is there's all kinds of people that the truth encounters. There's four kinds that Jesus delineates. The first one is the seed thrown on the path, right? The seed thrown on the path. The next one is the seed that ends up in the rocky soil, and then you got the thorny soil, and then you got the good soil. Now, there's nutrients that are different in the good soil. Some bear fruit 30, 60, 100 fold, but really there's four kinds. There's this kind that bears fruit in all varying degrees, and then there's the thorny, and then there's the rocky, and then there's the seed thrown on the path. You're familiar with the story. I know that, Mike. I know it. Great. Okay, good. Look at chapter 13 when he starts to explain the parable and what it means, and I want to look at the second soil. He says, listen, verses 18 and following, to what the parable of the sower means. Anyone hears the message about the kingdom, the truth, if it's preached to them and they don't understand it, they go, I don't get it at all. It's like the evil one, like the bird that comes and snatches that seed away. What was sown in his heart, he doesn't get it. That's the seed along the path, okay? Interesting, we know that, great. We're not talking about that one. We're talking about that stage when people encounter the word and they're responsive to it. They're not quite regenerate yet, verse 20. It's the one who receives the seed that falls on the rocky places. That's the man who hears the word. Now, underscore this. At once receives it with joy. Well, this is good. This is novel. This might be helpful for me. But since he has no root, and you got to have that, you got to connect here. There's got to be genuine life and connection to God, but there's not in this case. There's just this interest in the truth. Well, he only lasts a short time. Now, how do we divide this person out? How do we know? Well, here it comes. When trouble, underscore this, or persecution comes because of that truth, because of the word, what happens? I've had enough. He quickly falls away. He is not interested, even though he might be intellectually interested in truth, he is not interested in maintaining or holding truth if it's going to cost him pain. That's when he says, I'm going to compromise. I'm going to step back. I'm not going to toe the line or heed it, you know, and be a, I'm not going to be a fanatic about this. I mean, if it can help my marriage or help my interpersonal lives or whatever, but I'm not going to be a fanatic about it because it's costing me. And they pull back. And unfortunately, the church today seems to think, well, you know, those are just, you know, whatever, nominal Christians. We come up with all kinds of categories. The bottom line is they don't bear fruit. They fall away. And unfortunately, the Bible says, man, if you don't endure to the end, you're not a genuine Christian. If you're not bearing fruit, you're not real. And what we're saying is a lot of people have an intellectual interest in the truth, but they're not real. And the difference is when they face the great contest of suffering, what happens? They compromise when it hurts. Let's put it down that way. Your strength, it will compromise when something about adhering to the truth hurts. It compromises when life hurts. It says, I don't want to keep going. I'm not interested in going all the way. I can't hold on to this conviction or this commitment because it's starting to cost too much. I might lose my job. I might lose a client. I might lose a relationship. So you know what? I just won't go any farther with this. And the Bible says, man, that's not real Christianity. As a matter of fact, when you were a real Christian and converted, here's what happened to you. Back to Hebrews 10 in our minds. You stood your ground in the contest, the great contest of in the face of suffering. When you hit that dividing line, when that test of your faith came, you passed the test and you stood your ground. See, that's a different kind of strength. It's a strength that doesn't pull back when the going gets tough. It's what we call in scripture, and if you're familiar with this word, jot it down. It's this thing we call hupomene. Do you remember that word? That's just worth jotting down. Well, just fun to say, hupomene. And if you want a word, what does that mean? Just put this underneath it, stick-to-itiveness, which sounds like a silly word, but it's in your dictionary. If it's fat enough, it's in there. I checked it this week. What's the point? Well, you've heard me preaching hupomene before, right? It's a compound word, meno. You know, the part we get mene from, that means to stay or remain. Hupo is the Greek preposition that means underneath. You kind of want to be the Tijuana donkey, and that's not generally what you want to be, but you want to be that in this case. Because I remember as a kid going down to Tijuana and seeing these donkeys, and I could not believe the stuff they piled on the back of the donkeys. You've seen that? And you look at the suede back of the donkey sitting there looking stupid. He's fine by the tamale cart. He's not going anywhere. And you're thinking, wow, if you pile that stuff on me, I'm going to say, get me out from underneath this. Hupomene is the ability to stay under that pressure, under that pain, and you're not going anywhere. And if it costs me to adhere to the word, guess what? I guess it's going to cost me. I've got the ability to stick with it even when the truth costs me pain. See, and that's hupomene. And now, here's the contrast. Before I was a Christian, you know what? If anything that was true or virtuous cost me, I backed off from it. But then I became a Christian and God worked something in my heart. He gave me the ability to stand there in the face of difficulty and not move. And now the question is, third column, that's your homework. How's it going now? Still got that kind of zeal, that ardent passion? You got that kind of stick-to-itiveness, that kind of strength? And the question we've got to be asking is, if not, don't say you don't know what it's like. Don't say you're not that kind of person. I have people tell me, well, that's not me. That's you. No, that's you too. Because every real Christian can look at a time in their Christian life when that test came and you stood the test. So if you're feeling weak right now, don't tell me you don't know how to do it. You've done it. God has worked that in your life. Don't distance yourself from the great people in Hebrews 11 and say, well, I'm not like them. No, but you can look back right now and remember when you did not give in and you did not compromise when your faith was tested. Then why in the world would you think you can't do it now? Do it now. Remember that. Remember where you've been. Remember the enlightenment of your mind. Remember the hupomene of your strength. Thirdly, letter C, verse 33. Sometimes, he says, thinking back on your early Christian life, you were publicly exposed to insult and persecution. Why? Because you're a Christian. At other times, you stood side by side with those who were so treated. Now, you got to tear this apart. There's two parts to this. Well, the first phrase looks a lot like verse 32. I was there holding up, standing firm, when because of my Christianity, people were making fun of me. They were insulting me. They were persecuting me. Now, you'd say if that was all there was to this verse, then you'd say, well, you know, it kind of goes with strength. You had the ability to stand there and be strong. That's great. But look at the next phrase. Here's the other part of this. You also, at other times, stood side by side with those who were so treated. Now, that's different. It's one thing, because of my commitment to Christ or my commitment to God's truth, to incur ridicule for that and say, okay, I'm going to stand up under, I'm not going to move off my commitment and my resolve for the truth of God. I'm not moving. That's one thing. It's a different kind of virtue. It's a different kind of work of God that when I see it happening in someone else, look at the phrase, I am willing to stand side by side with the person that's being persecuted. Can you see the difference? That's something else. We call that courage, the ability to say, I don't care. It may not even be my issue or my struggle, but I'm going to stand right next to this person because I'm not afraid. And if you're going to ridicule him for being a Christian, you can ridicule me too. That takes courage. That's more than strength. That's something that has to do with my bravery. That has something to do with the fact that I am not afraid. And if it's going to incur more ridicule, insult, or persecution, I'm not afraid of that. And as a non-Christian, did you have that? No, not at all. As a matter of fact, that's not a part of the non-Christian virtue. You don't have it. You may have some courage, but you don't have courage when it relates to this kind of thing, because there's always in a non-Christian mind something else floating around that is not extricated, it's not taken away until God does a work in your life at conversion. And it is illustrated best in Galatians chapter 1. So let's look at the contrast in Galatians chapter 1 and we'll spell it out. I don't have that kind of courage as a non-Christian, because really, in my earthbound, myopic perspective, all I'm really concerned with, or at least as a part of the composite of my concern, is something that Paul delineates and spells out here. Take a look at what he says in Galatians chapter 1. Is that what I said, Galatians 1? Galatians chapter 1. Paul's talking about the gospel. He says, don't sway, don't compromise. Stand firm, no matter what people say, stand firm on the gospel. And he says in verse number 10, Galatians 1:10, he says, am I now trying to, look at this phrase, win the approval of men? Or am I trying to win the approval of God? Am I trying to please men? Look at this. If I were still trying to please men, which seems to be the linear experience of non-Christians, he said, then I wouldn't be what a Christian is, a servant of Christ. They are mutually exclusive. God does a work in a heart that changes that. So let's put it this way. When it comes to courage, there's always a limiting factor in a non-Christian mind. And it's because we're a part of the human race and because we don't have God in the equation. Here's the thing. Let's put the column next to your courage. Let's make it say this. We need to recognize that there were limits to our courage, and it usually included a composite of this, that we were afraid of what people may think. It was part of the equation in our decision making. Okay? We were afraid of what people may think. Our courage was limited by our desire to please people. Now, I know we may want to please ourselves, we may want to please our principles, but always there haunting us in the back of our unregenerate mind was, what is this going to do to my reputation? What are people going to think if I do this? And that was the dominant thing that kept us from doing other things we might have done. There's always that non-Christian peer pressure that's not just a teenage phenomenon, it's an adult phenomenon, and we start going, well, you know, I don't know, what will people think? And then all of a sudden, God does something in our heart that changes not only our mind and our strength, it changes our courage. It moves us from worrying about that. Look how Paul says it, where now we're consumed with wanting the approval of God. I want God to be happy with this. We all of a sudden now, as we said last week, we have this fear of God, as opposed to my constant concern about what men will think. I'm no longer afraid of this. I'm afraid of that. So therefore, I'm going to please him, even if I don't please you. And I love the example in scripture of Hananiah, Mishael, and Azariah. Do you remember those guys? AKA Shadrach, Meshach, and Abednego. Remember those guys? And when it came down to it, they said, we're standing with Daniel. You know what? We're not afraid. As a matter of fact, we'll step out of the crowd. And if you, Nebuchadnezzar, want us to bow down to your idol, here's what we have to say. We're not going to do it. And he says, well, you know what? Look at this. I'm going to throw you in this fiery furnace and I'm going to kill you. See? Hananiah, Mishael, and Azariah said to the king, I love this in the book of Daniel, said, listen, God is able, remember this verse, to save us from your fiery furnace. And I love this phrase. But even if he doesn't, we're not bowing down to your stinking idol, okay? Stinking's not in the original text, but the feel of it is there. We're not going to do that. We're not going to do that. And you know what? We're not afraid of you. We're more afraid of God and being idolaters, and we're not going to do that. We wouldn't be an idolater because, you know, we answer to God. So if you want to think we're stupid, when you blow the trumpets and everybody's bowing down and everybody's on their forehead before the idol, you can find us, Hananiah, Mishael, and Azariah, and we're going to be standing shoulder to shoulder going, we're not going to bow down because we're not afraid of you anymore. You know what? If we were like everybody else and didn't have this resolve and this work of God in our hearts, I'm sure we would be bowing down because we're more concerned about what people think. We're very pragmatic as non-Christians. But as Christians, we say, I'm pleasing someone else. There's an audience of one in my life now that is starting to captivate my thinking to where I'm not afraid of you anymore. That's different. God does that work. Let's jot it down. We are, and this is a great word, zealous to please God. We are zealous to please God. And you and I can look back at our conversion, can we not? That first 6 months, how about those first 15 months of your Christian life? Weren't there times when you said to those who would think less of you because of your stand for Christ, and you said, I don't care what you think. I care what God thinks. You've had that experience. Don't say that's just, well, those are just those really ardent, fanatical, zealous Christians. No, no, that was you. That was you in the early days of your Christian life, wasn't it? You know that feeling. You know what that's like. Don't say that's someone else. Don't say you can't do that. That's Tiger Woods. No, it's not. It's you. You've done it. And the Bible says, remember that. Remember that. And you know what? That's all God wants. Just keep doing that stuff. Keep saying, I'm going to be zealous to please God. The distinction is so clear in Scripture. And I know we don't see it as a Christian virtue, but we should. Because you know, when the list is made in Revelation chapter 21, right near the second to last chapter of the Bible, when God is talking about the people that will inhabit the lake of fire, he doesn't start with idolaters. He doesn't start with sorcerers. He doesn't start with adulterers. You know who he starts with? The cowardly. That's what he says. The cowardly. That's the first thing on the list. Why? Because they weren't afraid of God. They were afraid of men. They were afraid. They wanted to fit in. They thought about what people would think of them. And you know what? Those are the people that end up populating the lake of fire. And that's why when Paul wrote to Timothy in 2 Timothy chapter 1, he said, God did not give us a spirit of being a coward. He gave us a spirit of dunamis, of power, of love, and of discipline. See, when you become a Christian, all of a sudden now you start to see the cowardice of caring what people think, and it starts to go away. But the real question is, are you still getting tempted right now to kind of fall back into caring about what people think? Oh, I know, I was kind of zealous there early on in my Christian life, but you know, you know what the Bible says? You should be zealous for God, and you should know what it feels like because you've done it. And every real Christian can stand up and say, I have a testimony where I remember doing that. And I could open up the mic and you could stand up and you could say, yeah, I was a 6-month-old Christian. And then I remember standing, I didn't care what people thought. Then why do we care now? The Bible says, remember the height from which you've fallen and do the things you did at first. I'm quoting. That's Revelation 2:5. That is the picture. Look back and see it, and let's recapture that. Live there and build on that and move forward. You want to draw near to God, don't say you can't do it. You've done it. Let's do it some more.
0: When we came to Christ, we were forever changed. And thinking back on our transformation will only encourage us to press on toward an even closer relationship with God. 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
2: 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Coming up next, it's Know the Truth with Philip DeCourcy. Philip DeCourcy is continuing his picture of the life of the Apostle Philip. And today we hear part two of a message, Throw Caution to the Wind.
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10: On a recent edition of Pastor's Perspective, Pastor Mike Chaddick of Image Church OC and Pastor Char Broderson of Calvary Chapel Costa Mesa answer a question about generational curses.
11: When we talk about curses in the Bible, even generational curses, that's all tied to the covenant, which is, it's not mystical. It's laid out there in the form of a legal contract. Scholars call it a suzerain vassal treaty. We see examples of this, and it's very clear. This is the covenant that God is making. Here's what it is. Here's who God is. Here's why he's worthy of being treated as the king because of what he has done. Here's, if you do these things, you will be blessed. And if you don't do these things, you will be cursed. And so it's all clear. It's all literally clear in writing and defined.
12: Yeah.
11: But I think some people, and again, I almost feel like it's the connotation of the way the English word curse, that sounds more like a spell.
12: A hex.
11: That somebody, it's a hex, it's a spell, a witch can throw it on you or whatever. It's just this random dark cloud that follows certain people or, you know, something like that. And I don't believe that concept that might be lying behind it is a biblical one. So specifically to, you know, regarding your friend, I mean, I can't. I feel so bad that was spoken to them because, again, this is a, you know, if it's a trusted spiritual leader and they're telling you this, it's hard to be critical of that. But again, I'd say take that back to the Bible. And again, the children won't be punished for the sins of the parents.
12: Yeah.
11: That's something that even the Old Testament teaches. So again, now the kind of generational curse actually is I think it's actually more practical than anything. Obviously, the way we grow up in a home, if you grow up in a abusive home, alcoholics, that's going to have an effect on people. And that can make things harder to break for the next generation or cycles of poverty, for example, and that's a real thing. And, but again, it's not some magical hex or curse or anything else. So again, I'm not a doctor. So again, like genetics or is that something that's there? And I don't know if it's just anecdotal, but so many people I know these days are unable to conceive. I don't know what's going on. I don't remember ever hearing about it as much decades ago as I do now. I used to think, again, decades ago, that was abnormal. And now, I mean, the number of people I know personally who are struggling with conceiving, I mean, it's astronomical. So I don't know what the cause of that is. But again, the idea that it's some kind of generational curse, I don't find biblical grounds for.
12: Yeah. And I think just in this situation, it's unfortunate that somebody who is called a pastor and is supposed to give, you know, knowledge of God's love and care, God's character and his presence to somebody who's really grieving, right? Infertility and that this is their message to them. Actually, this is God against you because not something you did, but something, who knows, way back in your family line. Like, what? That's a misrepresentation of the character of God, the God who is life, the God who gives children just as this, you know, as image bearers to steward and, you know, to glorify him. And, you know, so I'm really sorry to hear that this has taken place. I also just want to speak to just the fact that I'm hearing this more and more in Christian circles, this idea of generational curses. And look, there is some biblical precedent for generational curse specifically tied to the sin of Adam and Eve. Like we know that that is a real thing in the way that the Bible describes it. But I think sometimes the way that we're applying this, I mean, you know, before, what is it, 23andMe, is that what it's called?
11: Yeah.
12: You know, before, like, you know, the Mormons really, you know, kind of became popularized in their ability to look back in your family tree and see who your great-great-grandfather was and who you're connected to when you came over on the Mayflower, whatever, right? Like, how are people able to trace these things and know? Like, and my question is, what if you can't possibly know? What if you're adopted? What if you never, like, have any connection to your family? And so then God is sticking you with the responsibility of this generational curse to go, you know, dig it up, offer some kind of penance or sacrifice for it to cover it. And it's like, that is such like an ignorance concerning the gospel and what Jesus has done, that he has forgiven us all of our sin, all of the handwriting, you know, of, you know, indebtedness and, you know, things that were against us. The scripture says that Jesus has nailed it to the cross, and any powers that we were under, powers of darkness, whether these are idols or demons or whatever, he has actually set us free. So for those who are in Christ, all bets are off. None of that has any power or authority over us anymore. And, you know, we're free under him. Now, like Mike said, there may be some, you know, genetic stuff that needs to be looked into. There does need to be some pastoral care and some support for this couple that is struggling. But this idea that God is against you and this is some curse that's following your family and you need to go figure out, I think is not only unbiblical, but anti-biblical. I don't not find any evidence for this in scripture. So,
11: well, and it goes against the idea too, that, because even in Jesus' day, there was, it was almost like karma. Like, who they believed that, if somebody was born paralyzed or blind, then somebody sinned. And, you know, there, and Jesus does a funny thing. Sometimes, okay, somebody sinned, you know, he heals somebody and says, now don't sin lest something worse come upon you. But then another time they go, which man sinned, you know, Lord, who sinned, this man or his parents? And he said, neither.
12: That's right.
11: Neither, but that the glory of God would be revealed. And then you also have this concept of the suffering righteous, or the righteous that suffer. You see that in the Old Testament to some extent with respect to the covenant, as we mentioned, the Mosaic covenant, there's blessing and cursing. But even there, like in the wisdom literature, you see that it isn't strictly karma, and that sometimes the wicked prosper, sometimes the wicked live long lives, sometimes the righteous suffer, sometimes the righteous die young.
12: Yeah.
11: And in the wisdom literature, you see, and Job, what did Job sin? I mean, that's what his friends assumed. Oh, you must have a curse on you, Job. You must have done something wrong. But again, the reader knows he did nothing wrong. Yeah. It's actually, he's being attacked because he's righteous.
12: Yeah.
11: That's actually the issue. So, yeah, it's an unfortunate thing. And why it's so important to be biblical. There's real consequences when we're wrong, when we misrepresent the Bible.
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15: If Christianity is the outliving of the inliving Christ, then the best argument today for Christianity is the Christian. 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

0: Many people strive to live a life of peace and quiet, avoiding anything messy, bold, or daring. These cautious types like to play it safe. After all, living on the edge can be risky, even life-threatening. Well, today, on Know the Truth, Philip DeCourcy offers the example of the Apostle Philip as a cautionary tale against playing it too safe. Sometimes God calls us to live dangerously. Today's lesson is part two of a message titled, Throwing Caution to the Wind. To revisit part one, go to ktt.org. Here's Philip.
1: James Carville, a Democratic strategist, likes to tell the story that his grandmother told him about a particular man in their town in Louisiana. His name was Jack LePelier. He was a boiler man on board the ship that carried President Woodrow Wilson to the signing of the Treaties of Versailles at the end of World War I. Now, there was an excitement among the townsfolk there in Louisiana, in Carville, where James Carville's family comes from, upon the return of Jack. Because you see, that part of Louisiana is colored by French culture. A lot of people in Louisiana have got French extraction. And so the thought that one of their own had been to France and to Paris, had been party to carrying President Woodrow Wilson to the signing of the Treaty of Versailles, they wanted to know how it all went. And especially, they wanted to hear from Jack. Was the Eiffel Tower as tall as they say it was? Does it go up into the clouds? And is Paris, the city of lights, as romantic and vibrant as Victor Hugo describes it in his novel? And so upon Jack's return, friends and family run up to him, asking him about the sights and sounds of Paris and France. Here's Jack's reply. What? I never left the boat. You don't know what can happen to you in a foreign country. Food can be spoiled or water can make you sick. No siree, I stayed safe and sound on the boat. James Carville says that his grandmother loves to tell that story with her own punchline. And don't ever forget, James, that 90% of the people around here thought Jack was right. Just like the character in our story, many of us are tempted to play it safe. We're comfortable with the predictable. We like to take the middle road. Some people approach life with this philosophy when it comes to relationships, when it comes to money, when it comes to life in general, their career. Their philosophy is, why risk it? The thought of defeat, the very possibility of not making it, of coming up short, causes them not to compete in the first place. They are the cautious and the overly prudent among us. They're the timid souls who find their security in the predictable. I think that kind of temperament, that kind of psychology, marked the life of the Apostle Philip. In fact, reading one sermon this week in a book on the 12, the author described Philip as the real doubting disciple. He was cautious. He liked to have all the facts. And so we started to look at him and we give you a profile of him. And I'm not going to revisit or rehash that. Because in John's gospel, we're given four episodes in Philip's life that I think help us get our hands around who he is and what he's like and what we can learn from him. And we made a start in John chapter 1 here, verse 43 to 46. We have what we call his conversion. I want you to see his conversion. Didn't we notice this wonderful record by John of God's marvelous and merciful working in a circle of friends? You see, Philip was from Bethsaida, the city of Andrew and Peter. He knew Andrew and Peter. He probably knew James and John. Here we have two other friends, Philip and Nathaniel, and God is working among these friends, and they're beginning to fall in love with Jesus Christ, one after another, like dominoes. And as we looked at his conversion, two things stood out. We only covered one of them, the discovery. We have found him of whom Moses in the law and also the prophets wrote, Jesus of Nazareth, the son of Joseph. Philip was so excited about finding Jesus, he immediately goes and finds his friend and encourages him to find Jesus. But we did step back and we noticed John's editorial comment that in one sense, from Philip's perspective, within the boundaries of his experience, he consciously put his faith in Jesus Christ. He found Jesus. But John reminds us, according to verse 43, Jesus first found him. And we remind ourselves that's the way it works. God is the antecedent to the work of grace that takes place in your life and in mine. C.S. Lewis, who was one of England's most reluctant converts, his own words. He was an atheist, a professor of medieval literature in Oxford, but he comes to faith in Jesus Christ, and he looks back on that. He admits, I'm a reluctant convert. This is God. You know, the hounds of heaven tracked me down. And his love captivated me and caused me to surrender my will to his will. And he makes this little statement in one of his books about man no more seeks God than a mouse seeks a cat. It's not in our nature to seek God. It's in his nature to seek us. It's not in our nature to love him. It's in his nature to love us. He first loved us. And that's a wonderful discovery. And it will take you the rest of your life to fully understand it. And you will want to spend the rest of your life loving the one who first loved you and loving those who have not yet tasted and seen that the Lord is good. That's the discovery. Now, here's where we're picking up the dare. Let's look at the dare. See, in response to Philip's approach and appeal, Nathanael responds with a certain skepticism. We find him, Eureka, the one of whom the law and the prophets spoke, the one who is promised in the Old Testament. We have found him. And he comes out of Nazareth, and he's the son of Joseph. And Nathanael kind of responds, hold your horses. You're kidding me, right? You're telling me that the greatest event in history is somehow tied to the backwater town of Nazareth? Now, we know from the Bible, Matthew 2, 19 to 23, that Jesus was born in Bethlehem, but he grew up in Nazareth. And for Nathanael, that was a little far-fetched, that the epicenter of redemptive history is somehow in Nazareth. In fact, Nazareth is not even mentioned in the Old Testament. Now, tell me about this Messiah, and tell me he's come out of Hebron, I understand that. Tell me he's come out of Jerusalem, I would understand that. But Nazareth, it had a reputation, it wasn't a good one, as inferred by verse 46. Can anything good come out of Nazareth? Now, I want you to notice Philip's response. Verse 46, come and see. Come and see. Now, Philip took a leaf out of Jesus' evangelistic book. Jesus earlier said to two disciples of John the Baptist, come and see. Come on, take a look. Do your own investigation. I can bear up the scrutiny. What I say is true. Come and see. In fact, this is a phrase that will pop up again and again in John's gospel. Another example is John 4:29. You know the story of the Samaritan woman who meets Jesus at the well. He tells her about water, that if she drinks it, she'll never thirst again. And Jesus converts this woman. She runs away in excitement, tells her friends, come and see a man who told me everything about me. Come and see. At least encounter him. He'll answer your questions. He'll silence your skepticism. That's exactly what happens, and we're not going to take time to expound it, but in verse 47 following, Nathanael is struck by Christ's knowledge of him, Christ's promise to him, and Christ's saving work in the metaphor of Jacob's ladder. Christ radiated deity, spoke truth, oozed love, modeled grace, carried the scent of heaven with him. And I want you to notice it wasn't so much an argument that won Nathanael. It was an encounter with Jesus. Now, there's a place for argument and there's a place for reason, absolutely. In fact, Philip is party to that. Come and see the one of whom the law and the prophets spoke. And he argues that and he reasons that. But part of Nathanael's conversion is this encounter with God in person. by means of the incarnate Lord Jesus. See, Philip understood the best argument for Christianity was Christ. Come and see. Because Christianity is not a set of ethics. It's not even a spiritual experience. It's a person. And you must have a distinct view of that person. And when that reality explodes on you, you'll be born again. And your life will change. But Christ is Christianity. So come and see. So that's the dare. Come and see. Now, if you and I are dealing with someone at home, in the workplace, on your street, who doesn't know the Lord Jesus, and you long to see them get saved, you can't do what Philip did. Not in the truest sense of the text. It's not like we can jump on an Airbus 380 and fly to Tel Aviv this afternoon, and we'll go and find Jesus and say to our friends, come and see. And they'll actually see him. But here, I think, is a real application. Here's where the rubber meets the road in terms of what I'm talking about. You and I can still say, to a large degree, to our unsaved friends, come and see him. Now, where will they see him? Are you ready for it? They should see him in you and in me. Christ in you, the hope of glory. That's how Paul describes the Christian experience. See, Christ now indwells his people. In fact, Paul underscores this by taking the metaphor of the temple. Under the old covenant, God had a temple, a physical temple, situated in the city of Jerusalem, built by Solomon. And the Shekinah glory, the concentrated presence of God, was to be found there. That's why the people went up to Jerusalem to meet God. In the Old Testament, God had a temple for his people. But here's the astounding thing. Here's what's changed. According to 1 Corinthians 3, verse 16, the church is the temple of God. The church, the people, the redeemed of God, they're now the temple. As Warren Wiersbe says, in the Old Testament, God had a temple for his people. In the New Testament, he has a people for his temple. We're all little temples. And the ground on which we stand is holy ground, because according to 1 Corinthians 6, verse 19, our bodies are the temple of the Holy Spirit. God indwells us. His presence is concentrated in the church and within his people. And that's the application. If you want to be a Philip today, you can't go to Jerusalem and say to your Nathaniel, whoever she is or whoever he is, come and see him. But you can, to a large extent, still say that by saying, hey, Christ in me. Come and look at the difference Jesus has made in my life. That's why D.L. Moody, the great evangelist, said, people may not read the gospel according to Matthew or Mark or Luke or John, but they will read the gospel according to you. You may be the only gospel somebody gets to read. And as D.L. Moody said, some of us need revising. And that's a true statement. You do and I do. But God works through our weakness. And hopefully something of the life and love of Jesus Christ emanates and spills over so that others can see him and encounter him in us. And I think that's a powerful apologetic and evangelistic tool. People cannot easily escape the compelling power and disarming charm of a holy life, of a life infused with love and godliness and faith and joy and hope. I love Psalm 40 in verses 1 through 3, where the psalmist talks about God's saving intervention in his life and how God took him from the miry clay and from the horrible pit and put his feet upon a rock. And here's what we read in verse 3. He has put a new song in my mouth, praise to our God. Many will see it and fear and will trust in the Lord. I hope you see what I saw one day in reading that. Hold on a minute. You'd expect the psalmist to say, many will hear it. Don't you hear? Songs are to be heard. But this is a song to be seen. See, when God saves us and puts that song of salvation into our lives and changes us, you'll not only hear it because we'll literally sing, you'll see it because his joy will be our strength. We will be gripped by a joy unspeakable and full of glory. It will not be hard to see Jesus in us. That certainly was the case with the Thessalonians, wasn't it? In 1 Thessalonians 1, verses 5 to 10, Paul acknowledges, hey, your faith is being spoken of throughout Asia. Your faith is being spoken of. People are seeing the change that has come into your life. Listen, if Christianity is the outliving of the inliving Christ, then the best argument today for Christianity is the Christian. That's the best argument for Christianity, a life well lived, patterned after Christ. What an evangelistic edge it brings to our lives. Listen, folks, this should be a sign that hangs on the front door of your life, saying to your lost friends, saying to your unchurched neighbors, saying to your unsaved family members, come and see. Look at the difference Jesus makes in my life. I don't know if you've heard about the apologists. Well, the apologists were a group of church leaders around about the second century who were committed to and felt called to defending the Christian faith. There were several Roman persecutions. There were all sorts of rumors going out into the community that the love feasts of the Christians were nothing but sexual orgies, that the Christians were atheists in their belief in the one true God. They were a threat to society. They were enemies of the state, and they were not to be taken seriously. And so several of these men across the second century decided to meet that head on. And so they addressed Roman emperors face to face. They wrote letters to government secretaries making a defense of the gospel. And they took each of these charges one by one. They showed Christianity's antiquity by the fact that Christ was a fulfillment of the Hebrew Bible and its prophecies. They argued to their opponents that the real godless was the Roman, because his gods were rooted in mythology, where Christ and Christianity was rooted in history. They attacked the arguments against Christianity from a philosophical approach. They defended the logic of the Christian faith. And they also, and here's the point I want to make, they pointed to the high ethical teachings that mark Christianity. Enemies of the state, a threat to society, a problem people. And I'm using my own words, but in an essence, in their writings, they said what Philip said to Nathaniel, come and see. Come and look at our marriages. Come and look at our children. Come and look at the dignity we give to the aged among us and the weak among us. Do you not know that the children you leave at the side of the street in your own cities, it is the Christians that take those kids up and embrace them and adopt them and love them? Look at our men and their work ethic, their reputation and the culture as honest employers and hardworking employees. Come and see. And folks, here's the application. You and I are increasingly living in a culture where people don't come to church. And one of the ways we can deal with that is we go out as the church. And wherever we live, whether we eat, drink, whatever we do it to the glory of God. And we say to our bosses and to our neighbors and to our family members, come and see the difference Jesus makes in a life. That's his conversion. Secondly, I want to consider his caution. I don't want to overplay this. I don't want to, you know, make too much of his seeming temperament. But I think the story of the feeding of the 5,000 and his dealing with the Greeks that sought an audience with Jesus, they show us a man who's rather timid, tepid, and tentative. He weighs the pros and the cons. He walks cautiously. He's slow to take the next step until he's sure of the ground beneath his feet. And we see that in the story of the feeding of the 5,000. John 6, 5 to 6, we're at a time when Jesus is teaching a large crowd. We're well into the day, and so people are thirsty and people are hungry. And Jesus raises this question, how are we going to feed them? How much bread will it take? That's verse 5 of John 6. Now, according to verse 6, Jesus exactly knew how he was going to feed them. And the text subsequently tells us he's going to do it by means of a miracle. But he asks Philip, how much bread? Where would we get it? And the Bible says he did it to test his faith, to test the value that Philip put on Christ, his ability and his power. And he had ample reason to be expectant. You've got the miracle at the wedding in Cana, chapter 2 of John's gospel. You've got the healing of the nobleman's son in chapter 4 of John's gospel. And you've got the healing of the man by the pool of Bethesda in chapter 5 of John's gospel. This guy had a lot of stuff to draw on as he estimated what it would take to get this done. And on a human level, it couldn't be done. But you know what? It was Jesus that asked the question. And Jesus has an answer to the question, if you really think about it. Because nothing's too hard for him. But that's not Philip. And he concludes that there is no human solution possible. And he just leaves it there. Kind of, well, I don't know what we're going to do. Because even if I had 200 denarii in my hand, that's 8 months of a working man's wages, that wouldn't even begin to address this problem. So his approach is, there's no human solution, and he doesn't seek a solution beyond that. He feels the test. And then his friend Andrew brings a little boy up with a sack lunch, 5 loaves, 2 fish. And I think in that, there's a mustard seed of faith there. There's an attempt. There's something going on in Andrew's mind. Lord, I don't know how this is going to meet the need, but problem. So his approach is, there's no human solution. And he doesn't seek a solution beyond that. He feels the test. And then his friend Andrew brings a little boy up with a sack lunch, 5 loaves, 2 fish. And I think in that, there's a mustard seed of faith there. There's an attempt. There's something going on in Andrew's mind. Lord, I don't know how this is going to meet the need, but here's at least 5 loaves and two

0: underestimated Christ. When all was said and done, there was enough and to spare. You know the story. There's basket loads of stuff left when everybody's been fed to the full. Here's the point. The only real deficiency here was an absence of faith in God.
1: 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And before you go, connect with us by texting the word CONNECT to 89321. I'm Wayne Shepherd, inviting you back next time for another inspiring message about the 12 disciples. That's coming up Tuesday on Know the Truth. Today's program was produced and sponsored by Know the Truth Incorporated. Jesus said, "You shall know the truth, and the truth shall make you free."

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2: If you're anything like me, you've wondered about the purpose behind suffering. Our dear friend Johnny has some great wisdom to share about that very topic.
3: Because when you're a child of God, suffering doesn't come at you without purpose, without great cause. I love this quote by Alan Redpath. He said, "There is no circumstance, no trouble, no testing that can ever touch me until first it has gone past God, gone past Christ, and then right through to me. And if it has come that far, it has come with a great purpose." Man, the lady in the wheelchair loves that quote by Redpath. I really believe it. I'm convinced great hardship has the potential for great purpose. So just what is that purpose behind affliction and suffering? Well, if you look to the Bible for purposes, you can easily find them. Hebrews chapter 12 makes it plain that some suffering is given in order to discipline or chastise or correct a person for his wrongful ways. Jonah is a great example of that. He ran away from God, got into trouble on the stormy sea, was thrown overboard and swallowed by a great fish. Hebrews tells us to endure hardship for the sake of discipline. So right there is one purpose. And as I often say to friends, some of you might not like this, but I believe God disciplined me when he allowed my broken neck. I was off on a really wrong path. I was heading for real moral trouble. God rescued me through this wheelchair. I know some of you may have a hard time seeing that the rod of God might have had something to do with my paralysis, but when I read Hebrews chapter 12, all I see is a good, good father who's got his children's best interest, my spiritual well-being, at heart. So, okay, enough of that. That's at least one purpose, right? Discipline, correction, reproof. But some suffering is given not to correct past wrongs, but to prevent future ones. Like Joseph, who was sold into slavery, also that he might rescue God's people from famine. Then there's Daniel in the lion's den and the fiery furnace. All of it set the stage for the Persian king to

0: look with favor on God's people in exile. But some suffering has no purpose, no purpose other than to lead a person to love God more ardently for the sake of Christ alone, and then so discover ultimate, perhaps even the highest, peace and freedom. I've seen God work in my life that way. As I've grown older in Christ and lived longer in my wheelchair, I have been led to love Jesus for his own sake, to share in the fellowship of his sufferings, to enjoy his grace, and to lean hard on him each and every day. And I see this in the special needs families that we serve at our Johnny and Friends family retreats, whether the hardship, disability in their lives has been a matter of discipline or something to prevent worse circumstances in the future, I can't say. But I can say that these kids and adults with disabilities and their families are drawn so much closer to Christ through their hardships. You got to see it for yourself. 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Job is one example, and Jesus, the ultimate Job, is another example. Yep, people with hard lives really can, and yes, do discover the highest peace and freedom through their suffering. 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
5: When you start understanding what God has done for you, when you are clearly understanding how much he's forgiven you, you would not stop praising. You would not say, "Oh, we've gone 20 minutes. Oh, that's so long." You would say, "Keep it going. I want to worship him. Come on. I'm just getting warmed up because God has been so good."

0: 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I'm Wayne Shepherd. Well, this week we've been at the start of a new series called Amplify, where we're learning how to turn up the voice and presence of God in our lives. 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
1: You know, there's some certain people that look at your life and they want what you have, but they don't want the God you have. They just want the repercussions of the God that you have, but not the relationship with God. How many of you know that? Someone may be around you and, you know, since you've come to Jesus, God has turned your marriage around and you guys are doing well. And they ask you, hey, you know, I love how your marriage is. How do you do it? And you start saying, well, you know, before I came to Christ, I came to Christ. He's turned me around. No, don't talk to me about Jesus and Christ, but I want to talk to you about your marriage. And you say, well, you know, since I came to Christ, I've learned how to forget. No, I don't want to hear about Christ. I want to hear about your marriage. What they don't understand is that the overflow of our relationship with God affects every area of our life. And you can't get the blessing without getting the Jesus. They come hand in hand. And so David started watching the house of Obed-Edom. And for 3 months, and it says, and the Lord blessed him and his entire household. So finally, David, after seeing the blessing, said, hey, I want the presence of God in my house. And I was thinking about that for a minute, and I was asking myself, well, how do we really make room for the presence of God in our house? Well, I believe that you make room for the presence of God in your house by making your house a place that welcomes his presence. I think there's simple things that you can do to acknowledge that this household belongs to God. Like, how about bowing your head before you eat a meal and saying, Lord, thank you that this comes from you, and we dedicate this meal to you because you are the provider of all things. What would happen if you started bowing your knee every night before you go to bed, and you would just say, thank you, Lord, that you've given me breath and that I can praise you in my house. I thank you that you are Lord. What would happen if your kids are still at home, if before you went to bed, you would just go into the room and lay your hand on their head and you would just pray over them, blessing and goodness in their life? What would happen if you started welcoming the presence of God in the morning in your house and say, thank you, God, that this house belongs to you. Thank you. Let's fill this house with praise. And you put on some praise music throughout the day in your house so you could... So this house would have some praise and worship happening there. What would happen if you decided, you know, I'm not going to let anything in my house that I wouldn't allow in church? Oh, I know some of you think that when you come to church, it's the house of God. And so when you slip in the foyer and you slip a little bit and a cuss word comes out, you're like, sorry, I'm in God's house. But what if you realized that your house is God's house? What if as you flip through the channels, you realize that whatever you let come into the airwaves of your house, you're letting come into the house of God. And so you would flip the channel next time you see, you would flip out of that channel next time you see a Victoria's Secrets commercial with your boys there. You'd flip out of that channel. What would happen if you started saying, hey, this is God's house, and we want this house to be like the house of God because God is ruling in this place. You see, Jesus said that when he left, he would send the Holy Spirit, the third person of the Godhead. When you invite Christ to come into your heart and life, he comes into your body via the Holy Spirit. So you now become a carrier of the presence of God. Wherever you go, you take the presence of God. You say, well, Pastor, where does God live on earth? If you are a believer, he lives at your address. Because you brought the presence of God there. And so you need to make room for the presence of God. I think when we make room for the presence of God, he becomes a blessing to us. When we don't make room for the presence of God can be a dangerous thing in our lives. Number three, don't touch what belongs to God. Make room for the presence of God. Number three, carry his presence with the handles of praise. It tells us, so David went to the house of Obed-Edom to bring the ark up from the house of Obed-Edom to the city of David with rejoicing. When those who were carrying the ark of the Lord had taken six steps, he sacrificed a bull and a fattened calf. Wearing his linen ephod, David was dancing before the Lord with all of his might, while he and all the Israel was bringing up the ark of the Lord with shouts and the sound of trumpets. So David decided, this time I'm not going to bring the presence of God on carts like we did the first time. The carts were how the secular Philistines carried the Ark of the Covenant. God wanted the Ark of the Covenant to travel on the shoulders of praising people. You see, the Philistines had carried the Ark like they carried a lot of things. It was convenient, but it wasn't God's way. How many of you know sometimes you can try to pursue the right purpose but not do it God's way? And if you don't do it God's way, it backfires on you. You say, well, Pastor, I want to be married. I'm glad you want to be married. That's a good thing. He who desires a wife desires a good thing. But you got to do it God's way, too. Because you can desire a good thing and do it the wrong way, and it can backfire on you. Hello? And so, the good thing is he wanted to carry the presence of God. The bad thing is they were carrying the presence of God the wrong way. And so he decided, this time I'm going to do it God's way. The presence of God travels best on the shoulders of praising people. The Levites were called to be the singers and the worshipers. They were not to touch the ark. They were to put poles in between and carry the poles on their shoulders while they worshiped and praised God. Listen to me. I believe that A.W. Tozer said that without worship, we go about miserable. Manly Beasley said, a glimpse of God will save you, but to gaze at him will sanctify you. Jack Hayford said, worship changes the worshiper into the image of the one who is being worshiped. I want you to know that if you want the presence of God to follow you, to be with you, if you want the presence of God in your household, if you want the presence of God throughout the week, then you have to learn the atmosphere and the culture of praise, because God travels best on the shoulders of praising people. Amen? You know, Pastor, I just don't feel the presence of God that much. Well, if I were God, there's some of you I wouldn't want to be around either. All I hear is complaining and negative and why this and why that, and life is tough and difficult and moaning and groaning. But when you start turning around and saying, you know, my day may not be going good, but praise God that he's on the throne, that he's in control, that he's almighty. I thank you, Lord, that you've given breath in my spirit. I thank you, Father, that my job may not be the best in the world, but you are the best in the world. I thank you that my paycheck may not be the highest right now, but I thank you that I serve a God who owns the cattle on 1,000 hills and who has all power over all things. I thank you, Lord, that I may not be feeling that great today, but I thank God that I serve a healer who is able to heal me. I thank you that I serve a God who's given me a destiny and power. And I thank God, when you start praising God, there's something about the culture of praise that invites the presence of God in a fresh, new, powerful way to land in that place and to say, yes, I'm at home in this place now. You know, we can make someone feel at home, or we can make someone feel like they're not welcome. How about it? Have you ever been traveling somewhere and you're in a different country and they're speaking a different language that you don't understand, and then you hear some people speaking English and eating hamburgers, and you're like, yeah, hello, Americans. Why? Because they're speaking your language. They understand you. And immediately you're drawn to them because you feel like, hey, here's some people like me that talk like me, that I understand the culture and the language that they're speaking. Why? Because it's familiar to you. The language of heaven, the language of the Spirit of God, is the language of faith and praise. When there is faith, acknowledging that He is there. When there's worship and praise, acknowledging that the King of Heaven is there. There's something about the language of gratitude and praise and thanksgiving and faith that allows God's presence to come in a powerful, supernatural way. Let me tell you something. When you understand the bigger picture, you become a worshiper. When you start understanding what God has done for you, when you are clearly understanding how much He's forgiven you, clearly what He's given you, clearly what your destiny is, you would not stop praising. You would not say, oh, we've gone 20 minutes, oh, that's so long. You would say, keep it going. I still want to praise. Keep it going. I want to worship Him. Come on. I've just started. I'm just getting warmed up because God has been so good.
0: 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Now let's continue with the final part of today's message titled, Taking the Presence of God with Us. Here again is Mark Jobe.
1: So David started worshiping and brought the presence of God with worship and praise. And then lastly, number 4, and this is really, really important. If you're going to bring the presence of God, focus your praise on the audience of one. It tells us in verse 16 that as the ark of the Lord with 30,000 people made its way into Jerusalem, that David's wife, Michal, daughter of Saul, was watching him from a window. Now I want to know why she wasn't down there worshiping, first of all, but that's another story. She was in the window of observation. She wasn't worshiping God. She was just watching others worship. You know, some of you, you've taken the position of a critic, not a participant. You've allowed the enemy to put you in a place of you're in the window watching others worship and telling them how wrong they do it, but you're not worshiping yourself. Oh man, I'm talking to someone here. Oh, we've all been there. Have you ever found yourself in the window You're watching. You should have done it like this. That's a wrong way. Hey, when you're worshiping yourself, you don't have a lot of room to watch others. But when you're not worshiping and you're not living, it's easy to be a critic. It's easy to stand there and point out what other people are doing instead of saying, you know, I didn't even know how you were worshiping because I was so enthralled in worship myself. I wasn't even watching you. I was just worshiping. But she got into the critic's window. Oh, you've been in the critic's window before, or you've been subject to the critic's window before. Someone at work that doesn't live for God at all but knows that you're a Christian. Oh, you went to see that movie? I thought you were a Christian. Oh, you said that word? I thought you were a believer. Aren't you one of those born-agains? You have a run-in with someone. Oh, you're supposed to be a Christian. Aren't Christians supposed to have not run-ins? So you got mad? Are you having the right attitude? And they become like the fourth person to the Holy Spirit. They're not even worshiping. They're not even following. They're in the critic's window telling you how to live like a Christian when they're not even a Christian. This woman, David's wife, was watching him worship. And let me tell you something about worship. Worship is humbling. There's no way of worshiping God without putting yourself down. Because worship is acknowledging that there's someone in the room that's much more important than you are. Worship is saying, I'm very little compared to who's in this room. Worship means that we prostrate ourselves before God. It means that we acknowledge that we are nothing before His presence. It acknowledges that He deserves the fruit of our lips and the expression of our bodies and the worth and the attention above anyone else. Pride is the enemy of worship and praise. And so look what happens. So David's wife watches him from the window. And it says, and when she saw David leaping and dancing before the Lord, she despised him in her heart. She saw David leaping and dancing. He took off his kingly robes and he was worshiping with everybody else. Because let me tell you, in worship, there is no president or vice president. There is no king or queen. There are only sinners saved by grace. We are all in the same playing field. When we're worshiping God, there is no regalia. There is no positions. When we're worshiping God, we are all leveled before the almighty sovereign God of the universe. No one lifts our heads to him because we are all the same. And so David acknowledged that as a king, he would worship God with all of his might. And his wife looked down upon him and she thought, you're embarrassing yourself. The Bible says that he was leaping and dancing before the Lord. And she thought to herself, hey, that's not kingly. You're leaping and dancing like all these other guys leaping and dancing. You're embarrassing yourself. And David responded to her when he got back home. It says in verse 20, when David returned home to bless his household, Michal, daughter of Saul, came to meet him and said, how the king of Israel has distinguished himself today, going around half naked in full view of these slave girls as any vulgar fellow would do. And I love David's response. David says it was before the Lord. It was before the Lord. Do you know that your worship is before the Lord? You're not performing for anybody else. It's before the Lord. I worship God because he deserves my worship. And then David says, and I will become even more undignified than this. You thought that was bad. You just wait and see. I'm going to worship God with greater abandon. I don't care what people think about me. I don't care if I look dignified or proper or not. I'm going to worship God the way he deserves to be worshiped. Because it's not for others to see how dignified I am. It's about the King of Kings and the Lord of Lords. It's about his glory and his honor and his fame. And if people think I'm a foolish, then I'm foolish for God. If people think that I'm a fool, may I be a fool for God. But I will give myself fully to the worship and praise of the King of Kings and Lord of Lords. I will be even more undignified than this. And let me tell you, there are times when I have felt undignified in worship. The pride in me says, you know, keep it together. What are people going to think? You're a leader. But the heart in me says, no, I don't care. If I bow down, if I cry, if I raise my hands, if I dance out of rhythm, it doesn't matter. Because I will worship God with my full heart and my whole mind and my whole spirit. You know, some of you are still in the critic's window. You're still kind of bound by, well, what are people going to think? Well, what are people going to say? You know, I have people that are bound by fear and anger. What Josiah talked about last week, by shame. And you come in here and you feel like, look who I am, where I've been, and what I've done. How could I worship God? And I want to say to you, look at who you are, where you've been, and what you've done, and how much God has forgiven you. If anybody should be worshiping, it should be you. There you go. And maybe you feel that same way. Maybe you feel constrained in your worship. And I want to challenge you. Next time you open the Word or put on a praise song or in church, remember the words of David, and I will be even more undignified than this. Because what David was saying is, this is not for the audience around me. I'm not too dignified to worship God. And so I'm going to express my worship freely to the one who has freely given me his forgiveness. So I want to pray for you if you feel oftentimes either shame, guilt, restraint, a critical spirit as you're worshiping. I want to pray that God would free you up to worship God with greater freedom and greater enjoyment. Father, I pray for that person that is attacked by the enemy, is lied to about their identity and their position, that is beat down in shame by their own thoughts, or is restrained by guilt or a sense of unworthiness. I pray, Father, that we would worship you in spirit and in truth. I pray for a new freedom in worship. I pray for a new liberty of expression. I pray, Father, that we would be focused on the audience of one. And I ask this in Jesus' name. Amen.
2: Amen. Thank you, Mark. 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
1: Yeah, that's right, Wayne. And there's a lot of worn down people right now.
2: Yeah.
1: You know, it's like that tire that keeps losing a little bit air and then wakes up one day and it's flat. So what do you do when you're just tired, when it's hard to keep going, when life has worn you down? We're going to talk specifically to that topic tomorrow.
2: You'll hear a timely and encouraging word from 2 Timothy chapter 1. So don't miss it. Tuesday, here on Bold Steps with Mark Job. I'm Wayne Shepherd. Thanks for listening. Bold Steps is a production of Moody Radio, a ministry of Moody Bible Institute.
3: 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Coming up next on K-Wave is Connect with Skip Heitzig. Skip is bringing us the story of the Apostle John's message in his old age, love one another. Latest news about the chemical tank in Orange County. The evacuation zone has been reduced, and the threat of a big explosion is gone. Maybe you've asked the question, why would a loving God send people to hell? Or can I be really sure that I'm saved? Pastor and author Mike Fabares, as heard on the radio program Focal Point, provides clear biblical answers in his book, Ask Pastor Mike, Responding to the Questions Christians Are Asking. This inspiring book is the K-Wave and Chapel Store Book of the Month. 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
4: Seek the Lord while he may be found. Are there any more beautiful words in any language than those found in Isaiah? I'm Willie Jordan of Fred Jordan Mission. Let's take three. Years ago, when Rudyard Kipling was very sick, one of his nurses asked him if he wanted anything. And he softly murmured, I want God. I believe that every human being wants God. When we search for him, we discover he's already been searching for us. The shepherd had 99 sheep safely in the fold, yet he went out to the hillsides to find his one lost sheep. And our God is the Good Shepherd, searching for us. A reporter told the story of visiting a man sentenced to life in prison for murder. Hanging in his cell was the iconic picture of the Good Shepherd. The prisoner explained, "Long ago, my mother had a picture like that. She always told me that no matter what I did, if I was truly sorry, one day the Good Shepherd would find me and take me back to his fold." Friend, God sent his only son, Jesus, to find us and bring us home. Seek the Lord while he may be found. Call on him while he is near. 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I'm Willie Jordan of Fred Jordan Mission. 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
7: John would often just be taken into the congregation and sort of propped up and even lifted up above the people so that they could hear his now soft, elderly voice. And he would be lifted up and people would be listening to this aged, venerable, legendary apostle. And he would simply say, little children, love one another. That was it. That's all he could get out. Little children, love one another. Next week, they bring him into church and they'd have their service. They'd lift John up again and John would say, little children, love one another. And they did this for a while until somebody just said, you know, you keep saying the same thing over and over again. You got anything else for us? And he said, here's why. It is the Lord's command. And if this only be done, it is enough. If all you ever manage to do is to love one another, everything else will take care of itself. Love one another. So I find it interesting, not John, but Paul says, walk in love just as Christ loved. Now, speaking of John, listen to the words of the pastor of Ephesus, John the Apostle, in 1 John chapter 4, and it'll tie it neatly together. This is John. Beloved, let us love one another, for love is of God, and everyone who loves is born of God and knows God. He who does not love doesn't know God, for God is love. In this, the love of God was manifested toward us, that God has sent his only begotten Son into the world that we might live through him. Same thought as Paul. In this is love, not that we love God, but that he loved us and sent his Son to be the propitiation for our sins. Beloved, if God so loved us, we ought also to love one another. So this blessed church of Ephesus, getting as their pastoral lineup, how's this? The Apostle Paul, Timothy, John, then Polycarp, if you know your church history, also a heavyweight. Boy, they had it made. Go over to Ephesus today, though. It's just ruins. It's completely taken over by Islam. Good luck finding a church. So Jesus will later on write a little postcard in the book of Revelation written by John, but it's inspired by God, to the church of Ephesus, saying, you've left your first love. You don't love me as much as you did at the first. And so when we truly love him, we'll love one another, and God will preserve that fellowship. So they eventually did go awry, but for the time being, he writes, walk in love as Christ has loved us and given himself. But now he pivots a bit and he gives us a list of activities, a list of sins that will stop the flow of true love. These will bottleneck the flow of love in any group, in any relationship. But fornication, sex before marriage, outside of marriage, all uncleanness, perverse sensuality, or covetousness, wanting what you don't have. And uncleanness or covetousness, let it not even be named among you as is fitting for saints. Neither filthiness nor foolish talking. Interesting word. It's the word moros. We get the word moron from it. And the idea is stupid talking, foolish talking is probably a little more palatable for most of our ears. Nor coarse jesting means double entendre. It's taking something simple that you hear and making it have an overtone of something sensual. Coarse jesting, which are not fitting, but rather, this is what is fitting, the giving of thanks. If you have something to say, let it be good. Let it be thankful. Let it be pleasant. Let it be edifying. Not coarse, not blasphemous, not idolatrous, not covetous, but the giving of thanks. Now, there are in the New Testament three different lists like this, lists of sins that go against the spirit, the bottleneck, the flow of love. One is found in the book of Galatians, chapter 5. One is found in the book of, or Galatians 6, here, and in 1 Corinthians, Galatians 5, 1 Corinthians 6, and here. Those are the three lists. They're very, very similar. For this you know, verse 5, that no fornicator, unclean person, or covetous man, notice this, who is an idolater. He puts covetousness in the same category as idolatry. Why? Because you are elevating materialism over God. No fornicator, unclean person, nor covetous man who is an idolater has any inheritance in the kingdom of Christ and God. Those are some tough words. Now be careful, because what I read just described a lot of our past lives. But that's the key word, past lives, not our present life. Paul wrote to the Corinthians, and such were some of you, not are some of you. This isn't something you continually practice. So the idea here is this, an unrepentant, continual behavior, lifestyle of disobedience in these areas. Don't be deceived, he says in verse 6. Let no one deceive you with empty words, for because of these things, the wrath of God comes upon the sons of disobedience. Don't let somebody come and say, oh, well, you know, a lot of people do it. It's normal in culture, normal in society. Don't let anybody deceive you. God's standard is God's standard, hasn't changed. Therefore, do not be partakers with them. So, we're to walk in humility, walk in unity, walk in variety, walk in purity, walk in charity. Now in verse 8, we're to walk in the light, as we are told. We might, you know, to sort of keep the fancy little name thing going on, we are to walk in incorruptibility. That's sort of the idea of walking in the light rather than in darkness. Verse 4, for you were once darkness, but now you are light in the Lord. Walk, live, order your behavior, your steps. Walk as children of the light. For the fruit of the Spirit is in all goodness, righteousness, and truth, finding out what is acceptable to the Lord. When you were saved, whatever day, whatever evening, whatever moment that was, whatever church service or prayer you said that was a prayer of faith, the moment you took that step of faith, you in effect walked out of the realm of darkness and you stepped into the light. And so the idea of walking in the light, incorruptibility. Now, in 2 Corinthians chapter 4, let me read this to you. I'm finding parallel passages to all these. Paul writes this, 2 Corinthians 4, verse 3, even if our gospel is veiled, it's veiled to those who are perishing, whose minds the God of this age has blinded, who do not believe, lest the light of the gospel of the glory of Christ, who is the image of God, should shine on them. For we do not preach ourselves, but Christ Jesus, the Lord, and ourselves your bondservants for Jesus' sake. For it is the God who commanded light to shine out of darkness, who has shone in our hearts to give the light of the knowledge of the glory of God in the face of Jesus Christ. We're to walk in the light. What does it mean to walk in the light? What is light in the Bible? Well, it's a metaphor. It physically speaks of the glory of God. In the Old Testament, when God showed up, there was some display of luminescence. In the beginning, when God created the heavens and the earth, darkness was over the face of the deep, and God's first words, "Let there be light." And light was. When the people of Israel were leaving Egypt, God's presence was visible in a pillar of fire by night and a luminescent cloud by day. So physically, light speaks of the glory of God. Take that thought all the way to the future. The New Jerusalem is described as saying there's no need for the sun or the moon to shine in it. For the glory of God is the luminescence of it. And the sun, Jesus Christ, his light will radiate it. So physically, light speaks of the glory of God. Morally, light speaks of the holiness of God. God is flawless. God has no flaws. He is perfect. He is unique. He alone is immortal, Paul wrote to Timothy, who dwells in unapproachable light. So morally, it speaks of his holiness.
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7: I remember many years ago, a book became very famous book written by a Jewish rabbi, Rabbi Harold Kushner. It was called When Bad Things Happen to Good People. Some of you are nodding. You're familiar with that book. It's an interesting read, When Bad Things Happen to Good People, but it's based on the rabbi's belief in something called finite theism. Finite theism basically means this. Yes, God created the world, and yes, God is a good God and a loving God, but there's evil in the world because God can't fix it. He's incapable to do anything about it. It's sort of gotten out of his control. He'd like to be able to control the madness, but bad things happen to good people. So the rabbi, for us to cope with the bad things that happen to good people, encourages us to forgive God. Poor God. He'd like to do better. He'd like to be a better God. He'd like to be able to manage the world that he created, but he's unable to manage it. So now it's incumbent upon you as his good little creature to forgive him. There's nothing to forgive. He's perfect. He's flawless. Yes, bad things happen to good people. There's reasons for evil in the world that can be explained, maybe not satisfactorily to the person who is at that moment suffering, but there are good, solid reasons why evil and suffering exist. And it's certainly not because God is flawed to any degree. So physically, light speaks of the glory of God. Morally, light speaks of the holiness of God. Intellectually, light speaks of the knowledge of God. God knows everything. Nothing is hidden, the Bible says, from his sight. In the book of Proverbs, the ways of man are before the eyes of the Lord, and he ponders all of his goings. So he sees and he knows everything. Everything you do, everything you say, everything nobody else knows about, only you know about it. Lewis Berry Schaefer used to say, secret sin is open scandal in heaven. God knows it all. So to live in the light, to walk in the light, is to walk in light of God's knowledge, of God's holiness, and of God's glory. So you've left darkness. Walk, verse 8, chapter 5 of Ephesians, walk as the children of light. Verse 9, as a parenthetical statement, for, he continues the thought, for the fruit of the Spirit. Other manuscripts, and I believe this is correctly translated, instead of saying the fruit of the Spirit, there's a marginal note in some of your Bibles that say the fruit of the light. That's a better rendition. So God is light, walk as children of the light, for the fruit or the result of the light is in goodness, righteousness, and truth. In other words, these three supreme characteristics will be evident of somebody who is walking in the light. This will be the result. These are the tests of a person having true faith or not. Do they exhibit these things? Goodness, righteousness, truth. And then, concluding that thought, finding out what is acceptable to the Lord. Let me give you a verse of scripture that I think sort of segues or fits, dovetails nicely with this, and that's Romans chapter 12, the first couple of verses. I beseech you, therefore, brethren, by the mercies of God, that you present your bodies as a living sacrifice, holy and acceptable to God, which is your reasonable service. Continues, don't be conformed to this world, but be transformed by the renewing of your mind, that you may prove what is the good and acceptable and perfect will of God. So as you present your body, you give yourself on a daily basis, Lord, I want to walk before you. I want to obey you. I'm yours today. And you live that out. You find out, verse 10, what is acceptable to the Lord. That's walking in light. That's walking in the Spirit. And as a counterpart, have no fellowship with the unfruitful works of darkness, but rather expose them. How could you have fellowship with the unfruitful works of darkness? Either by participating in them or by tolerating them. Nah, not a big deal. Now everybody's sort of into that. Have no fellowship with the unfruitful works of darkness, but rather expose them, reveal them. Now let me give you another little scripture that fits nicely with this, and that is 1 Corinthians chapter 5, where Paul writes to the Corinthians and says, look, I wrote you a previous letter, the letter we don't have, not to keep company with sexually immoral people. Now he explains it. This is 1 Corinthians 5, verse 10. Yet I certainly did not mean with the sexually immoral people of this world, or with the covetous, or extortioners, or idolaters. These are unbelievers who exhibit these properties. I didn't mean them, because then you would have to go out of the world. We'd have to put you on a spaceship and take you out of the earth if I said you can't ever hang out with anybody who lives that way, because everybody lives that way in the world as unbelievers. But he clarifies, now I have written to you not to keep company with anyone named a brother who is sexually immoral or covetous or an idolater or a reviler or a drunkard or an extortioner, not even to eat with such a person. So he clarifies that, and now he says, don't even have fellowship with the unfruitful works of darkness, but rather expose them, for it is a shame even to speak of those things which are done by them in secret. But all things that are exposed are made manifest by the light. For whatever makes manifest is light. Tonight, when you go home and get in your car to drive home, you're going to turn on your headlights. You're not going to drive home without them. Because the headlight of your car will expose what is in front of the vehicle. And because it exposes potential problems, obstacles, pedestrians, vehicles that may not put their lights on in their car because it's an older car, new ones automatically do that. It's going to keep you from harm. You don't need headlights during the day. The sun offers that. It exposes any potential darkness. So in exposing darkness, it helps you navigate through life. It's shameful even to speak of those things which are done by them in secret. But all things that are exposed are made manifest by the light, for whatever makes manifest is light. Here's an example of this on a moral level. The Pharisees, everybody thought they were like the good guys. They were the exemplars, right, of Judaism, of righteous living, religious living, until Jesus came along. And he exposed them, exposed their motives, and said in what must have been just a jaw-dropping expose, "Woe unto you Pharisees, hypocrites! You are whitewashed tombs. You look good on the outside. You're full of corruption and death on the inside." And he tore the mask off of them. He turned the headlights on them. He turned on the sunlight and exposed the deeds of darkness. Therefore, he says, "Awake, you who sleep, arise from the dead, and Christ will give you light." Now, we don't exactly know what this is a reference to. It says, "Therefore, he says," and you would think he must be God because it's capitalized in your Bible and my Bible. There are four different Old Testament texts in the book of Isaiah that have nuances of what I just read, of verse 14 in them, but none of them are a direct quote. The closest one would be Isaiah chapter 60, verse 1, but this is believed to be an early Christian hymn that Paul is quoting, an Easter hymn that calls unbelievers out of their lifestyle of darkness into Christ's gospel light. That's what scholars, the consensus of most scholars. It's an early hymn that certainly encapsulates scripture, scriptural truth, but he's quoting a hymn. So I love the fact, if that's true, that the early Christian worship leaders were calling unbelievers through evangelism. It was like an evangelistic hymn. They were writing an Easter hymn that calls unbelievers out of their lifestyle of darkness into Christ's gospel light. That's what scholars, the consensus of most scholars. It's an early hymn that certainly encapsulates scripture, scriptural truth, but he's quoting a hymn. So I love the fact, if that's true, that the early Christian worship leaders were calling unbelievers through evangelism. It was like an evangelistic hymn. They were writing evangelism.

0: the dead, and Christ will give you light. And let me give a little challenge to our worship team. We don't have the original tune to this. Maybe you could come up with one. And we could sing the words to this, maybe in a new kind of a translation that you would prefer, but something that would be catchy, and write a whole song around that. That's my challenge to the worship team based on this. Awake, you who sleep, arise from the dead, and Christ will give you light. So we are to walk in humility, unity, variety, purity, charity, incorruptibility. And there's another one. We are to walk carefully. We are to walk, in Paul's words, circumspectly. Look at verse 15. See then that you walk circumspectly, not as fools, but as wise, redeeming the time, because the days are evil. Therefore, do not be unwise, but understand what the will of the Lord is. To walk circumspectly has the idea of walking with precision, placing your step precisely on the right place in the path. When we were kids, our parents gave us instructions like, look both ways before you cross the street, watch where you're going, all that kind of stuff has the idea of this. Walk circumspectly, walk carefully, precisely put your foot, you know, take time before you just run into something and do something impulsively. Give pause, walk carefully.
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6: This is it. This is for real. That if I quit right now, I knew if I quit in this moment, I will forever be a quitter. The way I respond right now is going to affect the trajectory of the rest of my life. And so I just reaffirm in my mind, I'm dying before I quit.
7: Well, after dropping out of college, Chad Williams had one chance to become a member of an elite military team, and you're going to hear his story today on this special Memorial Day edition of Focus on the Family with Jim Daly. Thanks for joining us.

0: Joining us, I'm John Fuller.
1: John, Chad Williams personifies the type of steely resolve that's required to be a member of one of America's top fighting forces, the Navy SEALs. And as we remember all of the military men and women who have died for our freedoms, Chad will share his story of a grueling training process to become a SEAL, and he'll pay tribute to his mentor and coach. And although he had serious responsibilities, Chad takes a lighthearted approach to his story, which I think everyone will enjoy.
0: Yeah, well, here's Chad Williams now speaking to a group of men at an event hosted by Wingmen Ministries on today's episode of Focus on the Family with Jim Daly.
2: As you guys know, I'm a former U.S. Navy SEAL. I imagine most of you guys know what SEALs are. You know, typically you have to explain to, you know, the women. One time there was one that actually asked me, she goes, "So do you work at SeaWorld or something?" And it's like, no. Maybe you guys didn't know this, but SEAL is actually an acronym that stands for our areas of operation, sea, air, and land. And I think most people are pretty surprised to find out after Bin Laden that Navy SEALs are operating, you know, on land. They expect us to stick to waterborne operations. So I remember a lot of people kind of scratching their heads asking, like, what, is there a puddle in Pakistan these guys came crawling out of or something? And we're on land. To kind of give you guys an idea of what my team was doing on my last deployment, I was out in Iraq, and we were tasked with working with the Iraqi Special Operation Forces, and one of our goals while we're over there is to hunt down men that make suicide vests and those roadside bombs, IEDs. And we wanted to train the ISOF how to do this job themselves. And so it kind of makes sense. You want to pull out of a place like Iraq, well, you got to teach up their own countrymen, their own special operation forces, how to do the work. And we're coming up on what looked like just enough time on the calendar to do maybe one more operation. So we decided, let's make this final operation a sort of graduation operation. We'll let the ISOF plan the whole thing from the ground up, and we'll be there with them just in case things hit the fan. So they start from scratch. They go out in the street. They get a source of information that tells them about a man that's an Iraqi policeman by day, but at night back home, he's one of these bomb makers. And to kind of give you an idea of the type of character that makes these suicide vests, for instance, you know, oftentimes they're not the ones that want to wear it themselves. In fact, they have such a difficult time finding somebody else to put one on. That in one instance over there, they took two mentally handicapped women, strapped these vests onto them, and then they shoved them off into a crowded marketplace and watched from a distance as they set it off with the remote like cowards, killing these women and just so many more. So this kind of gives you an idea of the type of scumbags we're going for here. But we've got this guy's number, the ISOF. They've got this whole plan, where he lives, how they want to approach the house, get in, extract, and they're presenting all these things to us. And they say one other thing, though. They said, when we operate with you SEALs, we see that we get shot at more than you guys do. And we think we figured out why. We're like, oh yeah, what is it? And they're convinced that it was just merely the color of our uniforms. They say it's the uniforms, like really? So they're saying, we're wondering if you'd be willing to maybe take off your American color uniforms. And for this final operation, we've got a pile of ISOF uniforms you guys could put on. So like, okay, let's get this straight. You want us to get shot at more with you? And they're like, yes. And so we're like, fine. So picture this. Needless to say, you know, my dark complexion start growing out, a little facial hair, get on one of these guys' uniforms, I blend in just fine with these fellas over there. In fact, my wife's still trying to motivate me to shave by letting me know it's time to cut it down because I look like I belong in Bin Laden's family or something. So here we go, blending in with these guys. This is the final operation. And I happen to be standing up in the Humvee, the turret, that night behind the 50 caliber machine gun. That's the showstopper. I remember I've got my night vision goggles on, looking through my green little world. I got my weapon headspace and time ready to go. Kind of going over this in my mind, where this guy lives, how we're going to get him. This is business as usual. But there's one other unique I know that popped into my head. I couldn't help but, you know, realize that I know this is the final operation. Which means just a matter of days from now, I know I'm going to be back home in Huntington Beach, California, surfing in the ocean, lobster diving. But what we didn't know about that night was that we were actually being set up the entire time to get thrown into a real nasty ambush. We're really about to get into the worst circumstances we'd been in on this entire deployment as we're getting into a battle for our lives. Now, before I hit on what happened that night, I want to kind of backstep a little bit and share with you guys a little bit of my road to becoming a SEAL. You know, fresh out of high school, going to the local community college, I didn't have any real big plans. I'm failing all my classes really just because I'm not attending. I'm just ditching, partying, and surfing all the time. And I'm pulling into the parking lot at the end of the year. It's time to take finals. And it just hits me like a ton of bricks. Like, wow, I'm turning out to be a loser. So I'm thinking, what am I doing with my life? All I know is I want to do something big. I want to achieve something, go for something great. I want some identity. And so I start thinking, what is that? And I think I come up with the perfect plan. Sitting there in my truck, about to go to class, I go, I'm going to do. I'm going to go become an Alaskan crab fisherman. Yeah. Deadliest catch. By far one of the most dangerous jobs in the world. I thought, there's some bragging rights in that right there. And then this other idea pops in my head. No, wait a minute. Why can't I go join the military and be a part of the most elite? Go through that most difficult, grueling military training. I know what I want to be. I want to be a Navy SEAL. And so right there, school parking lot, about to take finals, I just decide that's what I'm going to do with my life. I'm going to be a Navy SEAL. And so my first order of business is this. I don't got to go to class anymore because I'm going to be a frogman. Start my truck up, and I left the school. Except I got to let my dad know. Some bad news and good news, as I put it. So I let him know what's going on, failing all these classes. Chad, what's the good news? I'm glad you asked, Dad. It's okay. I got a plan. I'm going to be a Navy SEAL. And he's looking at me, and, you know, here comes my dad, the voice of reason. He's kind of watched the track record of my life, and he's like, Chad, joining the military is not like anything you've ever done in the past. When you decide you're over it, you could just stop. He says, it's not like playing ball or skateboarding or just going to the local community college. If you join the military and for some reason you find out it's not for you, suppose you quit SEAL training, you can't just get out. Because you know what's going to happen to you? You're going to find yourself stuck in the military, chipping paint off some boat in Japan. I can't argue with this logic. I don't have the greatest track record, but I knew. I was determined. I'm dying before I quit. And so what do I do for a typical young father-son relationship? I just go storming out of there. Whatever, Dad, you know. And meanwhile, I'm preparing. I'm doing the running, the swimming, pull-ups, push-ups, everything, running past the house like I'm little Rocky. Just dun, dun, dun, dun. And my dad's looking out the window and calls me back up one day. He says, so you really want to do this? You want to be a SEAL? I'm like, yeah, Dad, I want to be a SEAL. He goes, great, I set up a workout for you with the Navy SEAL. Check out my computer screen. And I'll never forget looking over at his computer and reading this little one-liner in an email. It says, can Chad come out and play tomorrow? Play? I'm like, Dad, you don't know any Navy SEALs. Some guy you met off the internet wants to play with me and you're setting this up. And he goes, he's a SEAL, Chad. I'm like, very skeptical. Okay, you know, well, there's more of a conversation my dad had with this Navy SEAL by the name of Scott Helvenston that I didn't know at the time. I got the backstory later, but it'll do you guys some good to know it now. He spent some time on the phone with Scott. He says, hey, look, my son, he wants to be a Navy SEAL. He's making the biggest mistake of his life because he has no idea what he's getting himself involved in. And so I just want to know, would you do me a big favor, meet up with my son, and I'm asking you to crush him, just bury him. Beat this desire of becoming a SEAL out of him. So Scott, apparently after thinking about it for a while, shoots off this email. Can Chad come out and play tomorrow? So off I go. It's Oceanside, California, meeting up with this Navy SEAL beach parking lot. He spots me right away. You Chad? Yes, sir. All right, Bubba. I was Bubba from that point forward. Come on over here. Scott's got me doing some pull-ups and push-ups and whatnot. Not that difficult. Sends me off on a run. And he says he's going to catch up after about 15 minutes. He had some gear he wanted to clean up back at the truck. So off I go. 15 minutes into this run, I'm looking back. All I know is I'm running out into the wetlands, away from civilization, people getting fewer and fewer. And I'm thinking, where's this Navy SEAL? And I start thinking, he's not going to catch me. And I start cranking up the speed, and I'm just thinking of all the buddies I'm going to be bragging to how this Navy SEAL couldn't catch me on a run. As I'm looking back, it's just like that movie with Arnold Schwarzenegger, Terminator 2. There's a scene in the movie where the bad guy called the T-1000 can morph into these knife hands and chase down a moving vehicle. Well, that's the Navy SEAL, like the T-1000, these knife hands coming down this trail. Nothing I could do to keep the distance. He just closes this gap, gets right up to where I am. I'm going so fast, I mean, I don't have time to spit because I'm breathing so hard. Well, he just stops and turns around on a dime, and I never saw what was coming next. I was greeted by his fist, just impaling my stomach. I'm clothesline, going for a ride. My feet come off the ground. I remember the feeling of the wind being knocked out of me before my back even hit the ground. and this poof of dirt's up all around me. And then put yourself in my shoes for a moment here. Remember, at the time, all I knew was this. Some guy my dad met off the internet. Now I'm thinking, child predator for sure. He's jumping on top of me. We're in the wetlands. There's nobody around. He's just ragdolling me in the ground, threads of my shirt, just ripping spit flying out of his mouth. He's screaming, going ballistic. But then I hear these words. He says, you want to be a Navy SEAL, you better stay three paces behind me. And that's when it clicked. I mean, that's when it hit me that this is it. This is for real. That if I quit right now, I knew if I quit in this moment, I will forever be a quitter. The way I respond right now is going to affect the trajectory of the rest of my life. And so I just reaffirm in my mind, I'm dying before I quit. So he gets up off me, says, three paces. I'm going after him. This went on for a handful of miles. He continues to turn around, smash me down, get back up, going after him. Finally, we get to this point, miles down the trail, where he circles up. And he's walking back and forth. And he looks like one of these UFC MMA cage fighters, just ready to get it on with the guy across from him. And I don't even want to project to him, you know, that I'm willing to fight him at all. I'm like this 19-year-old skater punk kid. So I'm thinking in my mind, all right, Chad, no direct eye contact with this psycho. Just use your peripherals. Don't set him off. And he breaks this awkward tension by asking me, he says, hey, if we would have gone another mile or two, would you have stayed with me? And that's why I just told him, Scott, I'll die before I quit. And he just loosens up and he goes, great, you want to meet up again for another workout tomorrow? First thing I was like, are we going to talk about the flashback you had on the trail there? I mean, you went psycho, man. And he didn't want to discuss it. And so I'm like, all right. And so I'm going back home and at first feeling humiliated, dragging my feet. I got beat up like I'd never been beat up before. But then it hits me that, hey, I made it through a SEAL workout. I could do this again tomorrow. I could do it again the next day. So I kind of go from this attitude of dragging my feet to I'm excited, clicking my heels. Well, my dad can't wait to find out how things went. So as I'm reaching for that front door, he's already pulling it open. He goes, how did it go? I just let him know, Dad, I'm going to be a Navy SEAL. He's like, what? He gets on the phone with Scott. We all have lunch together one day. They fill me in on just this whole, you know, background going on. He goes, what is going on? I wanted you to meet up with my son to crush him. He comes home. He wants to be a SEAL more now than ever. And apparently Scott told him, look, I gave it a go, and I think your son might have what it takes. And if you don't mind, I'd like to start meeting up with them.
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2: So from that day forward, I met up with this Navy SEAL, Scott Helvenston, virtually every single day. And I went from just being Bubba to eventually I became Junior. He was like a second father to me. And Scott's no ordinary Navy SEAL, if there ever were such a thing. Guy holds all kinds of records. Here's some of them. He's the youngest man to have ever made it through SEAL training. And I'll just set that up by saying he grew up in over 27 different foster homes. So the military took him at a very early age. He finished qualified SEAL training by the time he was 17 years old. That's the record. Nobody will ever beat that record. He's also a world champion pentathlete. So you've heard of the triathlon, three events. Imagine five events, world champion status. On top of that, he's the fastest Navy SEAL on the SEAL training obstacle course. So to kind of put that in perspective, there's an obstacle course in Southern California, Coronado, San Diego. Every single Navy SEAL that ever was, is, or will be must go through this obstacle course. We get timed on it. You go through it hundreds of times. There's not a SEAL on the face of this planet that could beat this Navy SEAL going through an obstacle course. And if that doesn't do it for you, here's one more kind of funny one. I remember Scott and I, we're going to go do some mountain climbing one day. All right, Junior, want to go do some mountain climbing? Like, yeah, Scott, never been mountain climbing. So I remember trying to really burn the moment, the memory into my brain. You ever done that? We're kind of looking around like, I don't want to forget this. You're capturing it. And so I remember in my capture being passenger seat, looking over at this dude that I just idolized, his arms up there on the wheel. I'm thinking, man, I want my arms to be like Scott's one day, taking weird mental pictures. You know, and Scott looking over at me and starts telling me about a TV program he was on one time called Man vs. Beast. And what it was, he explains it to me, is these Hollywood producers would take a wild animal, a beast, on this TV program and put him up against an athlete in a competition, a strength or speed. And on this show, every single time, hands down, beast wins, human looks like a fool. Well, Scott gets invited to go up on this program. They say, hey, we hear you're something special. We want to know, you want to go up against the beast on Man vs. Beast? And Scott, you know, he's never the kind of guy to back down. They want him to go against a chimpanzee through an obstacle course. And so he goes, yeah, I'll race the monkey. And so he shows up. You could probably see where this is going. They've got all the obstacles, the high wall, the cargo net, the ropes. The irony of it all is that by the time they got to those monkey bars, Scott's pulling ahead of this monkey. And that's the other record. He's the only man to beat the beast on this TV program, Man vs. Beast. And I get to spend almost every day with this guy as he's preparing me, he's training me up, getting me ready to go through SEAL training. But our time was coming to a close. You know, I signed up. I've got a date. It's set. I'm going to be shipping out. And Scott, he took an opportunity, as he put it, to go overseas again. And he says, you know, who knows, Junior? Perhaps I can make a difference. He's very patriotic, cares not only about freedom as we know it here, but actually very concerned on his heart and his mind, the freedom of children just caught in the midst of it all in the Middle East. He's one of those people that really wants to make a difference. And so he decides to take this opportunity. And so he actually is rolling out before I roll out for boot camp. And he's on the phone with me saying, all right, Junior, about to go do this thing, referring to going to Iraq. And he says, I just want you to know something I've never told anybody that I've ever trained before. He says, I know you're going to make it through SEAL training. And to hear those words from Scott, I can't tell you just all the confidence that gave me. I mean, that was as good as I knew I was going to make it then. And so he's reminding me the timeline of things, that he's only going to be gone a couple months, and I'm about to do this Navy boot camp, which is about a couple months. And, you know, then I go through Navy A school, and I get my opportunity to go through SEAL training. And he says, I'm going to be back in time. We're going to see you make it through. And so we say our goodbyes. Scott's gone now, and I'm about to go. I just got a handful of days left before I go. So I figure if I can't work out with my mentor in person, you know, next best thing is he's recorded some workouts for me to do, and, you know, on video or whatever, and I'll throw this in and see what we got. Well, I'm turning on the television, and one morning on the screen, as it pops up, Scott's face is there on the screen. It's a picture of him smiling. And the first thought that entered my brain was, Scott didn't let me know he's going to be on TV for something again. I'm trying to figure out this picture of him smiling, and then I see in the lower third where it says his birthday, followed by a dash, and it says March 31st, 2004. And before I could really process what that meant, I didn't really have to, because this still image of Scott changes to video footage. This switches to a screen where I'm looking at a guy that was like a second father to me. I mean, those arms, I got a mental picture of to this day in my mind, as silly as it is. I'm looking at him laying in the street in Fallujah, Iraq, lifeless. His vehicle's burning in the background. It was a premeditated ambush. These guys have videotaped as they're just mutilating him and three other Americans. They're beating a whale and just wailing with them, like sticks and rods, and they find rope wrapping it around his legs, dragging him through the streets, and just parading him and three other Americans around, hanging him upside down from the Euphrates River Bridge and setting him on fire, and chanting in Arabic on the screen, Fallujah's the graveyard of Americans, just over and over. And, you know, to this day, I don't have the words to describe to you just what was going on inside of me as I'm seeing all this. I mean, I went through all of the emotions and just, this isn't real, it's fake. He had to fake his death because he's got something top secret. I knew that's Scott. And so there's no denying that. And so needless to say, it changed me big time as a human being. And one of the things was, you know, I wanted to be a SEAL for, I guess you could say, sort of narcissistic reasons in the very beginning. It was, I want identity, I want to do this for me, but I was beginning to learn that there's a whole lot more to this. And one of the big motivations was, I want to do this in honor and memory of Scott. And so one of the things I did when I got to SEAL training, they let you write some motivating things on the inside of your hat. So I had family and, you know, my girlfriend's name at the time, who's my wife now, and Scott Helvenston. He was a big motivation for me to make it through. And so I make it through Navy boot camp and I get my shot at SEAL training. And SEAL training, it is by far, I think, the most difficult military training there is in the world, hands down. To kind of give you guys an idea of how tough it is, I'll share this one thing with you. I didn't write about it in my book. It's not in any SEAL book. It's not in any SEAL movie. It's the most difficult day of SEAL training. But I figure a setting like this, I could share a little something exclusive with you guys. And so it's the day before you graduate. See, the very first day of training, when you show up, these instructors, among other things, the torture that goes on, they give you an animal to take care of, a dog, and you might think that sounds kind of cool, but the truth is that the last thing you ever want to deal with at the end of a very long day of training is some whiny, poopy, peeing dog keeping you up all night. This little puppy's like a little torture device, and the instructors know the sleep deprivation this animal will put you through. But you know that saying, man's best friend. I mean, it's true. You know, as you're proceeding through training, making it to graduation, I mean, this little dog, your little ally, your swim buddy, it's always there by your side, begins to kind of grow on you. My dog's name was Taco. Like, come on, Taco, right? Little guy. And then, like I said, the most difficult day of training is the day before you graduate. In order to demonstrate as a Navy SEAL, you are prepared. If this is what's required of you to take life, you have to take this dog that you've loved and nurtured with your own bare hands. You have to turn and break its neck. I'm just playing with you guys. You don't kill a dog in SEAL training. No. You actually do it to a cat. So, yeah. All right. The truth is they don't give you an animal in SEAL training, okay? That's why it's not in any book or any movie. All right, let me be genuine. So just to be clear, you don't need to be contacting PETA or anything like that. We don't torture animals in SEAL training. The most difficult part of training, it's called Hell Week. This is for real. Hell Week is 5.5 days long, just in a nutshell. 5.5 days long, you get 4 hours of sleep. That's not per night. That's a grand total of 4 hours of sleep for the next 5.5 days. From the moment Hell Week begins, these instructors are getting you as cold as they can. You know how that air was? Pretty cold this morning. Imagine the first thing you're waking up to is a hose just spraying you down. And that cold air and that cold water, you begin to shiver. And the shivering turns into what they call jackhammering, because you look like you're hanging onto a jackhammer. As you're performing push-ups and pull-ups and sit-ups into the thousands, you've got the beach sand rubbing and grinding in all the unfriendly places. Then they send you out into the surf zone to perform what I think is really the worst part of SEAL training. Personally, this is what I felt. It's called surf tortures, and you do this many times. Surf tortures where you lay down in the surf zone, and very similar how it sounds, it is torture in that surf zone. As you link arms with your buddies, the water's so cold it takes your breath away. I mean, guys are going right into the, you know, hypothermia, and these instructors say, we're not letting any of you out of the water. You're not wearing a wetsuit. We're not letting any of you out of the water till three of you give up and quit. And these are some pretty tough dudes that showed up to go through SEAL training. There's already a big vetting process. You make it through, and all these guys have already declared, I'm dying before I quit. And so could you imagine the battle of wills? It is a battle, and they've got 5.5 days to play this sadistic game. They always wind up getting their quitters. And I'll tell you what, you dig deeper than you've ever dug in your entire life to not be one of those guys. And we play this game over and over throughout Hell Week. We want 2 quitters this time. This time we want 5. And it just gets tougher and tougher. If you're not performing surf torture, you cover over 200 miles during these 5.5 days running. And that's with a boat wherever you go on top of your head. It rubs through the hair and through the skin on the top of your head. The pressure's so great on your neck. In a class before us, a guy broke his neck underneath one of these boats. We had a guy break a leg. What I just shared with you guys is a little 5.5 day snapshot of about a 2-year-long pipeline to make it through SEAL training. I can kind of wrap up difficulty-wise just on the numbers. The numbers speak for themselves. I showed up with a class of 173 guys. We all vow the same thing. We'll die before we quit. By graduation day, there's only 13 of that original class number still standing there. And that graduation day, I mean, that was the highlight. I'll never forget where I was at. As I was walking out, looking up, thinking, Scott, we did this. I just named it on the bill of my hat. I've got my family, my friends there, as they're just like, Chad, you did it, you made it, and getting the trident and the insignia says, I've become a SEAL pinned into my chest. Not only was this one of the happiest moments of my life, but quickly and unfortunately, it became one of the lowest days in my life, and I didn't understand why, and things just went downhill from there. You know, later on, I heard these words spoken by a Christian philosopher. This is years later. He says, one of the loneliest moments a man will ever experience is when he has achieved that which he thought would deliver the ultimate. In the end, it lets him down. One of the loneliest moments a man will ever experience when he's achieved that which he thought would deliver the ultimate. In the end, it lets him down. What he's referring to right there is just the human condition, but on steroids.
0: And that's where we're going to have to end today's presentation by Chad Williams on Focus on the Family with Jim Daly. We're going to hear the rest of his story next time.
1: John, this has been such a great reminder of the extreme physical and mental training that our troops endure, and we really do appreciate the service of our military members and their families. They serve, too, as they make do without their loved ones for such long periods of time. We owe them our deepest gratitude. And let me recommend that you get a copy of Chad's great book, Seal of God, maybe as a gift for a service member in your family or circle of friends. 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I pray that the Lord will be your comfort in the days ahead. 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
2: Of course, I'm not going to let anybody know how I really feel. I mean, I got my buddies pat me on the back. You did it. You got to be on top of the world. And I just back, yeah, living a dream, rock star. But in reality, I was more miserable at that stage of my life than I'd ever been.
0: That's next time on Focus on the Family. And thanks for listening. 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I'm John Fuller, and on behalf of Jim Daly and the entire team, join us next time as we once again help you and your family thrive.

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6: You know, the Lord put Psalm 34:1 on my heart. I just want to share a quick moment about that. The verse says, I will seek the Lord at all times, and his praise shall continually be on my mouth. The reason this really spoke to me, I hope this is encouraging for our listeners out there, that oftentimes there are circumstances in life that just seem to get more and more intense, whether they're just desperate situations or situations that we just maybe fall into or something that happens to us. And I think in this psalm that was written, David was absolutely on the run against King Saul. Saul was jealous of his anointing. And so as he's running after or just to get away from King Saul and all that was going on, unfortunately, he went into the enemy territory with King Achish, where, in fact, Goliath was previously there. And I love this whole context because it was out of desperation that King David was seeking after the Lord. I mean, he had done everything he possibly could running away from King Saul, and he finds himself, you know, the best place for me to be is in worship and prayer and the word, listening to God and seeking him at all costs, whatever it takes. I just looked up that word seeking, and it just really means to look for, searching for someone or something relentlessly. And I'm in my own life, man, I just want to get better at seeking the Lord, relentlessly chasing after him, you know, through the word, being in church on Sundays, my own prayer time, and then just worshiping the Lord. Our whole lives, like out of Romans 12, is just worshiping the Lord. So I just want to encourage us, whatever we're going through, whatever happens in life, God wants us to seek him at all costs and to know that he will always be there. He's already there when we want to meet him. Lord, we just thank you for the day we have. We know this is the day that you have made, Lord, and we want to rejoice and be glad in it. And we just pray, Lord, whatever circumstances come our way today, God, our desire is to live in such a way that will attract people to the gospel, to the good news. And we just thank you for David's example, Lord, that even when he had his moments of getting out of alignment, he always returned back to you, Lord. And thank you for that promise of the cross. In Jesus' name, amen.
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8: returning evil for good is satanic. Returning good for good is human. Returning good for evil is divine, right? When you return evil for good, that's satanic. That's what the devil does. If you return good for good, that's just normal. That's human. Anybody does that. But when you return good for evil, that is divine. That's what God does.
3: The videos you see online of a person doing a thoughtful deed for another can be heartwarming. It's uplifting to see good things being done for others. What's the outcome if that nice deed gets met with hatred by the one receiving it? The giver might get upset, angry, or want the kind deed to be taken back. That feeling justified because what you saw was wrong and evil. Today, Pastor Bill shares how hard it is to do something nice when a person might do evil in return, but God will work it out for your good. Now here's Pastor Bill in the book of Matthew chapter 5 as he continues his message, loving our enemies.
8: God, when he's showing you agape, he's always showing you it with action. That's a word to you husbands. Don't be just telling your wife you love them and she can't see no action behind it. It's like, so, you know, you better wash a dish while you say it or whatever, you know what I mean? But action, like the agape is active. It's demonstrative. You can see it. You can experience it. So he says, look, I don't want you to hate your enemies. I want you to love your enemies. Now, in another place in scripture, Jesus gave a whole parable illustrating this point. I want you to write it in your notes. I'm going to read it to us real quick. We call it the parable of the Good Samaritan. It's in Luke chapter 10, verses 25 to 37. And I want to highlight a couple of things from that, and then we'll come back to our main text. So in Luke chapter 10, verse 25, a lawyer was challenging Jesus, as they would often do. The scribes, the Pharisees, the people of the law, they were always testing and challenging Jesus about different points. And the lawyer stood up and tested him, saying, teacher, what shall I do to inherit eternal life? And this is in Luke 10, 25. Jesus said to him, what is written in the law? And what is your reading of it? And he answered and said, you shall love the Lord your God with all your heart, with all your soul, with all your strength, and with all your mind, and your neighbor as yourself. And Jesus answered and said, you've answered rightly. Do this and you will live. But it says, but he, wanting to justify himself, said, who is my neighbor? Isn't that people like that? Who's my neighbor? My next door neighbor? You know, who exactly is my neighbor? So Jesus says, I got you. This is what I love about Jesus. Even when people are being snotty with him, he's like, I got an answer for you. Jesus was very patient and he took questions and he answered them. And so Jesus gives a parable, as he would often do. He would teach with these stories. He said, a certain man went down from Jerusalem to Jericho, and he fell among thieves who stripped him of his clothing, wounded him, departed, leaving him half dead. Now, by chance, a certain priest. Now, in the story, the Jews would have elevated Jude. They would have elevated priests and the Levite who are going to come by. The Jews hated Samaritans. So it was racial hatred. They saw Samaritans as, it was a racial hatred. They looked down upon them. They weren't as good as them. They were dirty. And so Jesus is like, I'm going to make the Samaritan the hero of the story as well, as I teach y'all another lesson. So this guy goes down from Jerusalem to Jericho, a common road where people would go to buy and sell. He fell among thieves. They robbed him, stripped him of his clothes, left him half dead, laying there on the ground. By chance, a certain priest came down the road, and when he saw him, he passed by on the other side. So the priest, the person that, you know, makes sacrifices, serves in the, he came by, saw him, and says he went on down the other side, didn't bother to stop. Likewise, a Levite. Levites also served in the temple and more the menial task in the temple. And when he arrived at the place, he came and looked, and he passed by on the other side. So you got a priest and a Levite, both the people that serve in the ministry, come see this man beat up, left half dead. They saw him and they were like, yeah, they couldn't be bothered. They kept it moving, kept it pushing. Then it says a certain Samaritan, as he journeyed, came where he was. And when he saw him, he had compassion on him. That word compassion is a compound. It's to feel sorry for somebody, but feel sorry enough to do something. Sorrow that leads to action. Jesus, every time Jesus had compassion on people, he did something for them. This Samaritan saw this man, had compassion on him. And it says that when he saw him, he bandaged up his wounds, poured oil and wine on him, that's ointment, set him on his own animal, brought him to an inn, and took care of him. So I want you to think about this. Is great concern from a stranger. This guy, you know, he wasn't in a vehicle. He was on an animal. So imagine getting off your animal and let somebody else ride while you walk. Could you imagine seeing somebody and be like, hey, I'm going to let you drive my car and I'll go ahead and walk the rest of the way. How many of y'all would do that? Don't raise your hands. Don't do it. Don't do it. Don't do it. I'll call you an Uber. You know what I'm saying? But I mean, he got off his own animal, put this guy on the animal and walked and got him to the inn, bandaged up his wounds, put ointment on him, took care of him for a day. That's a lot. Look, took him to a hotel, paid to stay. And then it says on the next day in verse 35, when he departed, he took out 2 denarii. That's 2 days' wages. So 2 days of whatever you make in 2 days of work, he gave up that much. Just somebody he don't even know, just because he was concerned, gave him 2 days' wages, gave him to the innkeeper and said, take care of him. And whatever more he spends, put it on my tab. I got it when I get back. I'm good for it. Put him on my tab. And then Jesus says, so which of these three do you think was neighbor to him who fell among thieves? And he said, he who showed mercy on him. Then Jesus said, go and do likewise. Amen. And so the question being answered in that text was, who is my neighbor? So let me clear this up. Your neighbor is anybody in your sphere of influence, right? He didn't know this guy. He met him that day. Your neighbor, you can meet your neighbor today. It's whoever God puts in your path. It's whoever you end up around, whoever ends up in your situation. God says, that's your neighbor now. And so it might be somebody at the store. It could be somebody on your block. It could be anybody anywhere can be your neighbor. So keep that in mind when God says, hey, love your neighbor like you love yourself. Because it's easy to love people that we're close to, that we're around. Usually what's easy is for us to love those who love us because it's reciprocal, right? The people that love me, it's easy to love them. Everybody here has people that are easy to love. Amen. And thank God for them. Thank God for the people that they love you and you love them. It's like Barney. I love you. You love me. I thank God for that, right? That's okay. We need some of those people, right? And God said, that's like the freebie right there. Everybody, that's natural, right? But then those who don't like you, that's where the challenge is. Those who don't care about you, those who don't care for you, those who rub you wrong, those who get on your nerves, those who do little snotty things, like those are the people that God is saying, I'm talking about them. That's your neighbor too, right? And it matters to God how we deal with those kind of people. So come back to our main text. Again, Jesus clearing up the teaching. You have heard that it was said, love your neighbors and hate your enemy. But I say to you, I want you to love your enemies. I want you to love, I want you to agape, I want you to do good to those who are enemies to you. And so what is an enemy? Let me define that for us. An enemy, it doesn't necessarily require anything of you. An enemy is just someone, they don't care for you. They're against you. They've picked a side against you. They have an issue. An enemy is someone that just doesn't treat you well, doesn't speak kindly to you or of you or about you or whatever. That's an enemy. You know, someone that's against you, someone that doesn't, that they're not friendly towards you. They're not kind about how they deal with you. I'll confess this, right? In my life, I haven't had a lot of enemies. And so what I found as a Christian was because I don't have a lot of enemies. I usually get along with folks, you know? So whenever somebody would be an enemy, I felt okay with like, you know what? It's not me, it's you. Cause everybody, I get along with everybody. So that was earlier in my walk with the Lord. If I found that someone didn't like me, it was like, I don't like you either then, fool. You know what I'm saying? Like, give me my space for you find out who I used to be, you know? And God would spank me and check me on this attitude. Because for a while, church was like euphoria. I would go to church and everybody would love me and I loved them. And we were singing Bible songs and quoting verses. And it was like, it was just love, love, love. And then you stick around long enough and you find out, it's some mean people at church too. It's some mean Christians. It's like, God, he's broke. He's not really saved, you know? There was a guy that I really, really, really struggled. I had a hard time with him. I didn't like him. He didn't like me. And we were like this water and oil and it was difficult. And I remember just battling with that. And for a while, I confess that I felt like it was him. You're the problem, right? It's because you were like that. It's not me. And the Lord would point out to me some of the verses we're going to read today. But one of the things that God pointed out to me is that if someone's drawing out of you a desire to fight, that means that's in you. Everybody don't want to fight. That's you. He's only drawing out of you what's in you. And that was a hard thing. God was like, so maybe he's a tool of mine because he's drawing out of you junk that I need to deal with anyway. Attitudes, and everything else. And there was a lot of death to self that I wasn't aware hadn't been done yet. Because I was around all my kumbaya people, man. They weren't stumbling me. We were having a good old time singing songs and hymns. And it was, but God's like, you got some junk that you got to get dealt with. So sometimes, you know, we may put the focus on, because the enemy may do enemy type stuff. And God is like, when enemies do enemy type stuff, I want you to do God-like stuff. The enemies are going to give you a chance to be like Jesus if you'll take it. Amen. So he says, what I want you to do to your enemies, first of all, identify your enemies. Who are they? Love them. Love them. And he's going to get real explicit about what that looks like. Love them, though. Agape them. And so love them, agape them, wish well, desire good, do good, active good towards them. That's what I want you to be. Love your enemy. He goes on and it continues in verse 44. But I say to you, love your enemy. Next, he says, bless those who curse you. So first we're love our enemies. Then we're to bless those who curse us. Then we're to do good to those who hate you. And then we're to pray for those who spitefully use you and persecute you. I want you to write this quote down. I found this as I was preparing this. Returning evil for good is satanic. Returning good for good is human. Returning good for evil is divine, right? When you return evil for good, that's satanic. That's what the devil does. If you return good for good, that's just normal. That's human. Anybody does that. But when you return good for evil, that is divine. That's what God does. Amen. As I was going through these commands, I sought to find, because I know that God always, Jesus would never command me and you to do what he doesn't do. And I sought to find where he demonstrated these things. The first one, he says, love, act of good towards your enemies. I wrote down Romans 5:8. God demonstrates his love towards us in that while we were yet sinners, Christ died for us. While we were enemies to the cross, he was actively doing good, dying for our sins so we could be saved. So he demonstrated that. When he says next, bless those who curse you. That word bless is used in two ways. It could be to speak well of. It also could be to pray for. In both ways, bless those who curse you. First of all, I want you to think about when someone curses you, right? Someone cursing you, saying some real jacked up stuff about you. God says, what do you do in response? Because if you, in general, somebody curses you, in general, not you guys, but other people in the world, they do what? They curse back. I'm not you guys, though. Out there in the world, you curse somebody, you're going to get it back. You get cursed back, right? But God said, but y'all, we believers in Jesus, bless those who curse you. Bless them. Bless them. Speak good about them. Say, I want you to go, so someone curses you. Now, can you speak well of them? Can you say a good thing? Can you pray for them? A good prayer. I was looking for that from Jesus. Write down Luke 23:34. As he hung on the cross in Luke 23:34, he said about the people that put him on it, Father, forgive them, for they don't even know what they're doing. He made an excuse for them. Whoa. I mean, think about that. He's hanging on the cross. They put him on and he prays for them and they don't know what they're, it's because of their ignorance that they're doing. Excuse him. Have mercy on them. Father, forgive them. They don't know what they're doing. Something that happens when you do pray for your enemy is you get clear vision about maybe why. And maybe as you pray for your enemy and you'll stop looking at what they're doing and God will turn on. They still don't know. They don't know the Lord. They're hurting. They've had a jacked up life. They haven't had some of what you have had. Things have been difficult. Things have been different for them than for you. They've gone through different things. You'd be amazed how your heart transforms when you do God stuff. When instead of cursing back, because when I'm cursing back, I'm thinking about you did. Now I'm doing. It's become just like them. But you start praying and you watch God tenderize your heart and you have mercy and compassion. It won't be fake. As you do what God tells you to do, not because you feel like it, but because you are submitted to his lordship, the amazing thing that'll happen is that you'll begin to feel, you'll begin to experience, you'll begin to see it the way God sees it. God will transform the way you see what's going on as you do what he says do. So he says, love your enemies, bless those who curse you. Next, he says, do good to those who hate you Do good to those who hate you. God doesn't just want me to not react or retaliate in negative. He said, I want you to do good. Do kind things for those who hate you. I had a lady one time, we kept praying about her situation at her job and the lady at her job, and she was giving me all this stuff. And I was like, well, what is she like? And it took like three times of me asking that. She's like, well, she always stops at Starbucks. You should bring a Starbucks card and just say, just bless her. Don't bring her a drink because she might not want to drink it. You know what I'm saying? Seeing how y'all's relationship has been. But just bring a card. Just do something good. And I said, I that was the job. I just want you to do something good. Take a Starbucks card and just say something nice. Leave it at that. You'd be blown away as you just do good. God says, not enough that you just don't do bad back. He says, I want you to bless those who curse you. Bless them. Bless them. Bless those who curse you. Do good to those who spitefully. Do good to those who are spitefully using me and persecuting me. Do good to those who hate me. Again, I was looking for, where did Jesus do this? And in John 13, 1-5, there you have the washing of the feet where Jesus knelt down and he took on the position of the lowest servant in the home. And he girded himself with a towel. He took the disciples' feet. And y'all know in that culture, you walked outside in sandals. For all you ladies know what feet look like in sandals. But they was walking dirt roads in sandals. Them cankerous feet, you know what I'm saying? And he washed their feet. Now, that's amazing in and of itself. He was giving them a demonstration that, hey, as I served you, I want you guys to serve one another and quit trying to one-up one another. But in the midst of all that, he washed Judas' feet. I want you to know, Jesus knew that Judas was a fraud. Jesus knew Judas was set to betray him. Jesus knew he had already set things in motion. And I want you to imagine knowing somebody was betraying you, cutting you down, trying to get you killed. Would you be able to bow down and wash their feet? Jesus washed his feet too. I would have skipped him. I was going to wash your crusty feet. I know where you're going with these nasty feet. Go on. Go on there. You're not a broken sandal. Yeah. Hope you stub your toe too, Judas, you know. But Jesus washed his feet. And so when he tells you and I, do good to those who hate you, he's not telling you and I to do what he didn't do. Amen. Jesus is not making up rules that he didn't follow. He's saying, look, guys, notice as we do the things he says, we're becoming like him. I want you to do good to those who hate you. I believe as we do that, it's good for us. Never mind how they respond. It's good for your soul. It's good for you to get into that mode of just, I'm not reacting in kind. I'm not letting non-believers dictate how I behave, right? Because if you do me evil, I do you evil back. You are dictating how I live. But if God dictates how I live, then you could be mean to me, but I'm going to be good to you because Jesus is Lord of my life. Jesus is dictating how I live, not you. I'm not in response to you. I'm in response to him always. It'll set us apart. And we'll talk about that in just a moment. So do good to those who hate you. Lastly, he says, I want you to pray for those who spitefully use you and persecute you. Pray for them. And so far we're loving the enemies, blessing those who curse us, doing good to those who hate you. And then we're praying for those who, and listen to the thing, spitefully use you. It'd be one thing to use me, but to spitefully use me. That's somebody who just took advantage of you knowing they didn't mean you any good. Just spitefully use you. I don't even like you, but I'm using you for something. Spitefully use you and persecute you, come against you actively. He says, pray for those people. Once again, as you pray for people to do things like this, God will tenderize your heart. I can attest to this in my own life as, again, I haven't had a lot of enemies. I haven't had a lot of people hate me, you know, and praise God. I haven't had a lot of that, but I have had a few where, man, this person really hates me, actively hates me. They're coming against me. And the one scenario in particular, the one that I was most stumbled over, I got people that I'm accountable to. I share with one of my guys that I'm accountable with, and that was, this was the answer, like, pray for him. And, you know, at first you kind of pray for him, but I wasn't really praying for him. I was just like, God, pray you, help make him stop it. You know, make him, help him get, show him where he's doing wrong, God, you know? Then over time it became a real, like, just praying for him. And I kid you not, God is my witness. He changed my whole life right there. As I really prayed for him, God broke my heart for him because I began to see where there was one, there were weaknesses he had that I didn't have. And I could see why he was the way he was and why he did the things he did. And it just changed my whole heart. And now I really wasn't angry with what he was doing. I was like, I pitied him. I feel bad for him. And I'm praying that God would help him. Even God, if you want to use me to help him, to be a friend to him, I'm willing. But God completely changed my heart. As I prayed, it was less important to me how he felt about me and more important that God, if you want to use me here, I want to be used by you in the situation. I definitely don't want to get in the way. And so I promise you guys, if you're really struggling with somebody or some scenario, as you take these words to heart, it's supernatural. And God's word works. And if you do what God's word says, you will be transformed from the inside out. You won't be the same. And God, that's why we got this word, right? God's like, you are my kids. I'm making available to you. I'm teaching my children stuff that will cause you to live in the world, but you won't be like it. You'll be totally transformed in the midst of it. And so now look at what happens in verse 45. It says, after he says all of this, that you may be sons of your Father in heaven. For he makes the sun to rise on the evil and the good and sends rain on the just and the unjust. I got a few points, right? So right, point number one, as we love our enemies, it identifies us as God's children, right? As we look at everything he just told us in verse 44, you know, love my enemies, do good to those who bless those who curse me, do good to those who hate me, pray for those who spitefully use me. Now he tells us in verse 45, that you may be sons of your Father in heaven. Now, it doesn't mean if I do these things, I'll be saved. It says if I do these things, I'm gonna be identified as a child of God, that we may be sons or daughters of our Father in heaven. As we live this way, as we love our enemies, it identifies us as God's children. This distinguishes us from the world in that way. Interesting, he says in the rest of it, in the latter part of verse 45, that he makes his sun arise on the evil and on the good. And he sends rain on the just and on the unjust. In your theological circles, people call this common grace, right? That when God sends necessary rain, he doesn't rain on the people he likes. And then your next door neighbor who's bad don't get no rain. You know, God's like, there's some common graces I give out. Everybody can enjoy my rain. Non-believers didn't wake up without oxygen this morning. Only believers took a deep breath. Look at your sinful neighbor and just said, you know, he said this, everybody, the sun rises, the rain comes down. There's these common graces. So, right, this is number two. Loving others without discrimination is to act like God who gives rain. You know, God's like, there's some common graces I give out. Everybody can enjoy my rain. Non-believers didn't wake up without oxygen this morning. Only believers took a deep breath. Look at your sinful neighbor and just said, you know, he said this, everybody, the sun rises, the rain comes down. There's these common graces. So, right, this is number two. Loving others without discrimination is to act like God who gives common graces. God gives his son to the just and the unjust.

0: treating others without discrimination is to act like God. God doesn't he doesn't make a distinction about who he's going to be good to based on their performance. God's just good to everybody. Amen. And so when we get to where we're not just good to those that are good to us, kind to those that are kind, but we can, I'm going to love everybody. I'm going to love those who are loving and those who are unloving. God says, man, you're behaving like me when you do that. Because that's what I do. I'm good to the just and the unjust.
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0: 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Coming up next, it's The Alternative with Tony Evans. Tony Evans is in Genesis chapter 11, and he's telling us the story of Sarah.
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2: As the battle to end chemical abortion intensifies across the country, more states are on the move defending life. Recently, Iowa Governor Kim Reynolds signed legislation which bans the distribution of abortion drugs through the mail in the state. The deadly drug will now only be available through in-person distribution, and while there's certainly much work to be done defending life in Iowa, this is a step in the right direction. In Oklahoma, Governor Kevin Stitt recently signed legislation which makes it a felony to traffic deadly abortion drugs into the state. Offenders could face 10 years in prison and up to $100,000 in fines. 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
5: Today, I want to talk from the life of one of the great women of the Bible. Her name is Sarah. In Genesis chapter 11, verse 30, it says, Sarai was barren

0: had no child. But she had a lot going for her. She was married to a very successful man named Abram. The thing that caused Sarai to stand out was her beauty. The Bible declares that she was unusually beautiful. In fact, when we discover her here at the end of chapter 12, she is 65 years old. And yet the Bible declares that she was a knockout. So Sarah had a lot going for her, but there was one major missing element in her life. It says she was barren. She had no child. God pronounces a blessing on Abraham. He says, through you, a blessing is going to come to the whole world, and I'm making a promise to you that I'm going to do something special in your life. And what I'm going to do is I am going to give you a son. Now, he's 75 years old. His wife has never gotten pregnant. She's 65 years old. He says, but in the middle of your barrenness, I am going to give you life. In chapter 15, verse 2, Abram is confused. He says, now, I'm childless, and the heir of my house is Eliezer of Damascus. Abram says, you've given me no offspring. Verse 3, one born of my own heir. But the Lord says in verse 4, oh no, but one will come forth from your body, and he shall be your heir. Now, that's crazy, because he's 75 and Sarah is 65. So it is too late to expect life, because I've been lifeless for so long. Even though God says this, Sarah decides that evidently God does not understand biology. So she says, let me help God out. Abraham, we have a maid. She can get pregnant. So probably what God means is you go into Hagar and you impregnate her. And that will be the child, because I can't have no baby. I'm too old to get pregnant. So in chapter 16, Abram's wife Sarah, verse 3, took Hagar the Egyptian her maid and gave her to her husband Abram as his wife. He went into Hagar and she conceived. And when she saw that she had conceived, her mistress was despised in her sight. Too many people in the kitchen. So now we got a conflict brewing because, watch this, Sarah wanted to help out G-O-D. In order to help out God, watch this, she went to a human solution to bring about a supernatural promise. But the reason why so many of us seem to not realize the promises of God is we resort to human solutions to help out G-O-D, to help God out, because obviously God is not living in the real world where there's real barrenness and real lack of pregnancy and real life-challenging situations. And so we revert to a human way to bring about the desired result of what we wish God would do in our lives based on the promises in his word or their application to us. So important is this issue with Sarah and Hagar that Paul picks this up in the New Testament. In Galatians chapter 4, and this is what Paul says. We'll come back here, but I want to read what Paul says in Galatians 4, verse 21. He says, tell me, you who want to be under law, do you not listen to the law? For it is written that Abraham had two sons, one by the bondwoman and one by the free woman. But the one by the bondwoman was born according to the flesh. The son by the free woman was born through the promise. He goes on to say, verse 26, but Jerusalem is free. She is our mother, for it is written, rejoice, barren woman who does not bear. Break forth and shout, you who are not in labor, for more numerous are the children of the desolate than the one who has a husband. And you, brethren, like Isaac, are children of promise. But as at that time, he who was born according to the flesh persecuted who was born according to the spirit, so it is now. But what does the scripture say? Cast out the bondwoman and her son, for the son of the bondwoman shall not be an heir with the son of the free woman. So then, brethren, we are not children of a bondwoman, but of a free woman. So the New Testament piggybacks on this story to tell us how we're to live our lives under the grace of God. And he says, don't live your life by the bondwoman. In other words, don't try to experience God with a Hagar mentality. In other words, don't try to help God out by using the flesh, your human approach to getting things done and realizing the promises and provisions of God in your life. Don't go Hagar on God. You cannot appeal to the flesh to gain the promises of the spirit. So God has to come back to Abraham another time and to explain to him, Abraham, that's not how this is going to work. Chapter 17, verse 15. Then God said to Abraham, as for Sarai, your wife, you shall not call her name Sarai, but Sarah shall be her name. In the Bible, naming was more than just ascribing nomenclature. Naming had to do with creating a new identity. You name something because you wanted to create a new identity. The word Sarah means princess or noble woman. In other words, I'm going to make Sarah this noble princess. And she is going to, verse 16, be blessed. I'm going to give you a son by her. Then I will bless her, and she shall be the mother of nations. Kings of people will come from her. In other words, girl is going to be living large, because I'm going to do something special with her. And you know what he's giving Sarah? Her destiny. Now, it doesn't look like that's a possible destiny because she can't get pregnant. But he says, I'm going to give her a destiny. I'm telling you that because I don't care how barren you are right now, God has a destiny for you because you have a name. In fact, you belong to the name above all names. There is a destiny. You say, well, how do I know if I've been barren without life for an extended period of time that I still have a destiny? Simple, you still here. Well, Abraham hears this, verse 17. Stay with me now. Abraham fell on his face and laughed and said in his heart, will a child be born to a man 100 years old? And will Sarah, who is 90 years old, bear a child? All right, pop over to chapter 18 now. God says in verse 9, where is Sarah, your wife? He says, there in the tent. He says, I'm going to return to you at this time next year. Sarah, your wife, will have a son. There is a 25-year gap between the giving of the promise initially and the realization of the promise. There's a time gap. Because the promise can only be realized when captured by faith. When the promise is not believed, the promise is automatically delayed. For without faith, it is impossible to please God. So the question is, how long do you want to delay God coming through for you because you're tied into the facts? And you always hear it with Christians when they say, let's be practical. Let's be practical. In other words, these are the facts. Now, you never dismiss the facts. The facts are the facts. But you never let the facts override the promise. And one of the reasons that we do not see God more is we're too tied to the facts. Don't ignore the facts, but you can't be locked into them, because if you're locked into the facts, you're locked into the natural. Only faith can move you to the supernatural. So what she did was she promoted unrighteousness in order to help God out. Her motivation was great. Her action was wrong. And that creates extended time, delay in realizing the promises of God.
1: Dr. Evans will tell us how God fulfilled his promise to Abraham and Sarah and help us discover some applications for our own lives when he continues our message in just a moment. First, though, I want to tell you about a helpful resource that goes hand in hand with the series we're in the middle of. It's Tony's popular book, Kingdom Heroes, and it takes a close look at the lives of ordinary people in Scripture who chose to trust God and saw him do extraordinary things through them. 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
0: Many of us are holding back the promises of God because we are believing the facts alone. The facts are real. The facts are practical. But the facts are not the promise. And there are 8,000 promises in the Bible. So God has to take us through trial after trial, difficulty after difficulty, and God will wait as long as it takes for faith to give life. For without faith, it is impossible to please him. Okay, now watch this. Chapter 21. Because now we just swept through 25 years. Then, somebody say then. Then the Lord took note of Sarah as he said, and the Lord did for Sarah as he had promised. She conceived and bore a son, verse 2, to Abraham, I like this, in his old age, at the appointed time of which God had spoken to him. Now, we've been reading about doubt. We've been reading about flesh. We've been reading about human attempts that didn't work. And then God having to do things to engage faith in them so that he would be free to move. And the New Testament now picks up on that to teach us some very vital lessons. Turn your Bible to Romans 4. Watch this now. Verse 16, Romans 4. For this reason, it is by faith, in order that it may be in accordance with grace, so that the promise, in this case of salvation, but the principle, the promise will be guaranteed to all the descendants. Wait a minute now. The principle of God making a promise doesn't just apply to Abraham and Sarah. He says it applies to all their children, all the descendants. So you and I get in on this principle. Not only to those who are of the law, not just the Jews, but also to those who are of the faith in Abraham, who is the father of us all. If you are a believer in Jesus Christ, Abraham is your daddy, so this principle applies to you. It says, verse 17, as it is written, a father of many nations I have made you, in the presence of him who he believed, even God, who gives life to the dead. God can make something out of nothing, although it doesn't exist. You got a dead marriage. God has a way of making life come out of something that doesn't exist. You've been single for a long time and you can't find no. God can bring people out of stuff that doesn't exist. He says in verse 18, in hope against hope, having hope when there was no hope. It says Abraham hoped against hope. He believed. When did he believe? He believed after God showed him his power so that he might become a father of many nations. That's a big dream. That's a big vision. That's a big plan that he was going to use Abraham for in his glory. According to that which he had spoken, so shall your descendants be. Now watch this, watch this. Without becoming weak in faith, he contemplated his own body. This is sweet. Now as good as what? He says he contemplated his own body, now as good as dead, since he was about 100 years old and the deadness of Sarah's womb. Come on, can I talk to you for a minute? To contemplate means to think about, all right? He laying in the bed at night and he thinking about the fact, now God told me, I'm gonna have a baby. I'm 100 years old, Sarah's womb is dead. I'm dead, because I'm 100. She dead, because she barren. I'm laying in bed. God has made a promise. I'm going to have a baby. He's contemplating this thing, and he's thinking about this thing, and he's rolling this thing over in his mind. But while he's contemplating his body as good as dead, verse 20, yet with respect to the promise of God. So one hand, he's thinking about, okay, I'm 100 years old, my body, but God said, yeah, but I'm 100 years old, and everybody, yeah, but God said, but yeah, I'm 100 years old, but God said. So he's thinking about the situation, but then he's thinking about the promise, and it says, yet with respect to the promise, he did not waver in unbelief, but grew strong in faith. Now, wait a minute now, there's a question on the floor. If I'm thinking about my situation over here and it doesn't make sense, but then I think about the promise of God, and then how do I make my faith grow when I'm contemplating my problem over here? He tells you at the end of verse 20, he said, giving glory to God. He said, I thought about my problem, then I thought about his promise. Then I thought about my problem, then I thought about his promise. And I'm getting a headache. I thought about my problem. Then I thought about his promise. And what took me over the hump is that when I thought about my problem, I gave glory to God, which took me to his promise. And his promise outgrew my problem when I got my praise on in spite of the dilemma that I faced. So it says, and being fully assured that what God had promised, he was able to perform. When he gave God glory, the promise overrode the problem. Now watch this. Hebrews 11:11 says, by faith, Sarah conceived. Genesis 21 says, then God kept his word and his promise to Sarah, and she conceived. Hebrews 11 says, by faith, Sarah conceived and became the mother of many nations. Now, the problem is she didn't conceive till she's 90 years old. So the natural question is, if I'm 90 years old and have a baby, how much time am I going to get to spend with it? If I'm 90 years old and getting pregnant, it's nice. I got 9 months of pregnancy. That's all nice. But I'm so old, I mean, I get to enjoy my baby. I'm 40 years old. I ain't married yet. I mean, I get to enjoy my husband. I'm this age and my career hasn't flourished yet. I mean, I get to enjoy my career. It's taking too long, God, for you to do what you're going to do. But the Bible says that Sarah died when she was 127 years old. Now, let me tell you why that's important to know. Sarah is the only woman in the Bible whose age is given at her death date. There is no other woman in the Bible who has her age written out at the point of her death. That's done for men, but it's done for no other woman but Sarah. Why? Because God wants you to know that even though it may look like it's taken a long time for him to come through with his promise, when he comes through, he gonna give you enough time to enjoy it. If you are 127 years old and you have a baby at 90, that means you get to enjoy that baby for 37 years. So for 37 years, she got to enjoy what it took a long time for her to have. But it only took that long because she went to the flesh rather than believing the promise of the word of God. Caleb was 40 years old, but other folk messed him up. Other folks' unbelief left him hanging out there without being able to go into the promised land. 40 years later, they go into the promised land. Caleb says to Joshua, give me that mountain which the Lord promised me. He says, and just so you know, Joshua, even though it's got a 40-year delay in me getting the promise, I'm as strong now as when I was at 40. I'm as vibrant now as when I'm one at 40. So even if other folk and their unbelief is messing you up, it won't control what God has for you and the time he gives you to enjoy his plan for your life. By leaving the flesh and applying to the spirit and believing God's promises more than the facts. We bless your name, Lord. We give glory to God. Your power, your promise, your provision. We give glory to you. I see the facts, but I give glory to you for the promise. I see what's practical, but I also see the promise. I see what things look like, but I also see the promise, and I'm going to hold on to the promise and not limit myself to the facts.
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5: We're going to be looking at a couple verses out of Romans chapter 6. And these are verses, whenever we do baptism, these are the verses we look at, this whole section. Not the whole section we're going to look at this morning, but just a couple of verses, verses 4 and 5. Here's what it says. Therefore, we were buried with him through baptism into death, that just as Christ was raised from the dead by the glory of the Father, even so we also should walk in newness of life. For if we have been united together in the likeness of his death, certainly we also shall be in the likeness of his resurrection. I love that idea of newness of life, lives that are new. And as pastors, we call it oftentimes resurrection life. And this is Jesus' life that we share in. That's what it says. It says, just as Christ was raised from the dead. And then even so, we also should walk in newness of life like Jesus did. And finally, it says, we also shall be in the likeness of his resurrection. He offers us. We can have this newness of life, this resurrection life. The question is this morning, folks, do you have that? And I don't know if it's the January blues or the post-Christmas season blues, but it seems like I go to people all the time who are believers, and I'll say, so how you doing? And I get, meh. I'll say, well, how you doing? And I get, blah. They're believers, but sort of blah believers. And our families see it, and our friends see it, and our coworkers see it. And that's not where we ought to live. And you might be listening right now and saying, okay, I'm blah. How do I get this newness of life? Well, there's a condition attached to it. And this is where you want to start. It says this, for if, there's the condition, if what? If we have been united together in the likeness of his death, certainly we also shall be in the likeness of his resurrection. Here's the key. Again, this is the picture of baptism. Baptism for us is joining in with Jesus in his death, burial, and resurrection. And so we die to ourselves. We're buried. We go under the water. Great picture. We're buried. And then you come out of the water alive, hopefully in the ocean, so you're cold and alive. But there's the picture. But think about it. You want resurrection life. The resurrection is there. Resurrection requires something. Cause the death. It causes our burial. And it's after the death and burial that we have the resurrection. And so here's the key for us today. It's not about me. It's not about you. We need to die to ourselves. Paul said in Galatians 2:20, I have been crucified with Christ. It is no longer I. No longer I. When I'm living in the I, me and my, that's when the blah comes. That's when the meh comes. My life is not about me, my desires, wants, plans, goals, pleasures. It's not. I'm not about me. I'm about Jesus. And so the key of newness to life today, brothers and sisters, today, if you're feeling blah, well, it's his life. Again, Colossians 3:4, when Christ, who is our life, appears, you shall also appear with him in glory. He's our life. And so eyes off of yourself. Newness of life, resurrection life, you will find in Jesus, not in yourself, not in me, I, my. And so no more living for myself, living for him, eyes on him, eyes off of me, focus on him, focus not on me. Let's pray. Lord, you promise newness of life. And I, for one, I'm excited for that. I long for that. I want it. You promise us resurrection life, your life. And so today, my brothers and sisters, we're hearing this and we might be feeling the blah. Will you help us, Lord? Will you help us to magnify you today? Eyes off of me. Will you help us to set our hearts on your path, on your footsteps, not on our own? And I pray this day that you will breathe by your Spirit upon us and we'll feel the freshness of your new life within us as we die to ourselves to live for you. Help us to, again, Lord, relive that baptism of going under that water and saying, no more me, and coming out to that newness of resurrection life in you. It's your promise. It's your life. We long for it, Lord. Help us magnify you and not ourselves. In Jesus' name we pray. Bless this day now. Amen.
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7: 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In the Gospels, Jesus makes a startling promise. Whoever loses their life for my sake will find it. What does that mean, and why does it matter for how we understand our purpose in life? 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
8: What we're doing for 3 or 4 weeks is we're looking at the places where Jesus talks about spiritual finding. I just simply looked in a concordance last spring, and I looked up a number of places where Jesus talks about how to find spiritual reality, how to find God. And we're going to look at one of those right now. Matthew 16, 21 to 27. From that time on, Jesus began to explain to his disciples that he must go to Jerusalem and suffer many things at the hands of the elders, chief priests, and teachers of the law, and that he must be killed and on the third day be raised to life. Peter took him aside and began to rebuke him. "Never, Lord," he said, "this shall never happen to you." Jesus turned and said to Peter, "Get behind me, Satan. You are a stumbling block to me. You do not have in mind the things of God, but the things of men." And then Jesus said to the disciples, "If anyone would come after me, he must deny himself and take up his cross and follow me. For whoever wants to save his life will lose it, but whoever loses his life for me will find it. What good will it be for a man if he gains the whole world yet forfeits his soul? Or what can a man give in exchange for his soul? For the Son of Man is going to come in his Father's glory with his angels, and then he will reward each person according to what he's done." And this is God's word. Now, Jesus, as we just mentioned, right here in the middle of this passage, says, if you do this, this, this, and this, and this, you will find it. Find what? Well, in verse 25 and 26, over and over again, a Greek word is used, and it's the Greek word psyche, from which we get our word psychology, of course. And the translators translate it differently, so it, in a sense, it masks the fact that the word is being used so prominently. You see, in verse 25, whoever wants to save his life will lose it. Whoever wants to lose it, whoever loses his life will find it. What good will it be for a man if he gains the whole world yet forfeits his soul? What can you give in exchange for your soul? Every time, it's the same Greek word. Sometimes they translate it life, sometimes they translate it soul. It's the word psyche. And what does that word mean? Well, whenever you see this kind of switching back and forth, it shows that it's a very rich concept, and it's hard to translate with one word. But Eugene Peterson, who has a very respected translation of the Bible called The Message, Eugene Peterson translates this, your true self. And that's fair, because when you use this term, when the Greek word psyche is used in distinction from the body, then it can mean a soul. But when it's used like this, I think Peterson is absolutely right. And if that's true, Jesus is giving us something that is a major modern issue. Here, he says, is how you can find what? Your true self. Your truest self. Here's how you can get into connection with who you really are. Boy, now there's there's no more urgent modern issue than that. Ernest Becker, who was a Pulitzer Prize-winning commentator and writer, by his own continual proclamation, he was a secular man. And yet, he was almost a forerunner to all the searching going on today, because he continually talked about the fact that, there was a tremendous spiritual vacuum in our lives and in our culture. And in his book, Birth and Death of Meaning, Becker says this: most of our life is in large part a rationalization of our failure to find out who we really are, what our basic strength is, and what thing it is we were meant to work upon the world. Now, what a sweeping statement, and yet, boy, does it have the ring of truth. First of all, he says that almost everything in our life, he says most of our life, in large part, the majority of things we do, most of what drives us, most of what upsets us, most of what moves us, is a disorientation. We don't know who we are. And then he goes further, and he's perfectly fair, but this is a secular man speaking, and he says the issue of identity cannot possibly be dealt with strictly in terms of scientific psychology. He says identity has to do with, what are we here for? What is the work we were meant to work upon the world? That's a spiritual issue. So Jesus comes and says, I got the answer. I have the answer. I want to show you how you can find your truest identity. I want to show you the way to strong and deep and rooted true identity, spiritual reality. But how? And his answer here could not be more provocative. Dietrich Bonhoeffer, famous German theologian and martyr, died under Nazism, died as a martyr, but it's another story. I'll maybe get that out for you someday. But he wrote a book near the end of, in 1937, and he wrote a book called Nachfolge, which is literally means to follow after, and it really had to, in English, the translation is the cost of discipleship. But, you know, in some ways the word discipleship doesn't get it across. He was coming to grips with this passage, and the passages like it. What does it mean to follow after? Jesus says, if you want to find spiritual reality, you want to find your truest identity, he says this. And Bonhoeffer came to grips with this passage that we have in front of you because it's one of the few teachings in all of the that are in all of the four Gospels. You know, the four Gospels have a lot of material that each is particular to the Gospel itself. John has things that are not in Matthew and so on, but this is one of the few teachings that is in every one of the four Gospels, Matthew, Mark, Luke, and John. And so Bonhoeffer came to grips with this because he said this must be something that Jesus said all the time, over and over. This is the very essence of his message. When Bonhoeffer summed up this passage, when Bonhoeffer summed up how Jesus Christ said you could find your truest self and spiritual reality, he put it this way. Bonhoeffer says, when Jesus Christ calls us, he bids us come and die. When Jesus Christ calls us, he bids you come and die. Because when Jesus says, if you want to find spiritual reality, if you want to find your truest identity, take up your cross. You know, the word, unfortunately for us here, the word cross means spiritual stuff. But come on, the original hearers, all they heard was a cross, which was the worst possible kind of execution. Jesus Christ says, you want to find yourself? Climb the steps to the gallows. You want to find yourself? Walk out before the firing squad. You want to find yourself? Become a dead man walking. And that's how you do it. When Jesus Christ calls us, he bids us come and die. Now, what does that mean? That's what we're going to find out. And the way to find out what it means is to notice, like all the great parts of the Gospels, the accounts of Jesus' life, there's teaching, but the teaching has a setting, an incident, something happened. And out of that historical event comes the teaching. Now, here's what that historical event is. It's we're going to first look at the story of Peter's mistake. In verses 21 to 23, we see the story of Peter's mistake. And verses 24 to 27, we see the teaching that came from that. So let's look at first what the mistake was, the story of his mistake, and then what the teaching is that came out of that, and then we'll close with some application to our particular situations. First of all, let's look at the story of Peter's mistake. And the way to do that is to look at the force of the rebuke, Peter's rebuke, and the basis for his mistake and the reason for the rebuke. First of all, in other words, let's open this back to front. Let's start by asking this question. Why would Jesus say what he says to Peter? I mean, can you give me 2 minutes just to let to together consider how forceful this rebuke is? It's interesting to see that when Jesus talks to marginal people, when he talks to morally marginal or socially marginal people, when he talks to women of the streets, when he talks to the tax collector traitors, when he talks to the poor, he's very gentle, and he calls them friend or daughter or something like that. And when he talks to the religious leaders, when he talks to the moral leaders, when he talks to the people who are in the social and moral mainstream, he's much more strict, and he's much more harsh, actually. He's more prone to call them hypocrites. But nowhere, anywhere, in all of the accounts of Jesus' life, does he ever give as vehement a denunciation, almost, it's not quite, almost a curse. There's no other place where he says anything this terrible to anybody. He calls him Satan. That's never been said. And then secondly, it's not only remarkable for the forcefulness of it, this rebuke is remarkable for the timing of it. Look at verse 21. It says, from this time Jesus began. Now, what's this time? Well, what had just happened is the famous moment of Peter's confession. And what Peter has just done is this. Jesus has asked, and this is just a few verses higher, a few verses earlier. Jesus says to Peter, he actually says to all the disciples, who do they say that I am? And the disciples say, basically, they say you're one of the prophets. And Jesus says, well, who do you say I am? And Peter steps up and says, you are the Christ, the Son of the living God. And that was a tremendous moment. Here's what Peter's saying. Peter says, wait a minute. You're not a prophet, or you're not just a prophet. He says, Lord, all the prophets are always pointing forward to salvation, but you're always pointing to yourself. There's never been a prophet like that. And all the other prophets have always said, thus saith the Lord. But you're always saying, I saith unto you. There's never been a prophet like that. Oh my word, he suddenly realizes, you're not just a prophet. All the other prophets point to the way of salvation, but you have said, I am the way. All other prophets say, here's how to get saved, and you're the only one who says, I've come to save you. And at that moment, Jesus Christ looks at him and says, Simon Bar-Jonah, blessed art thou, Simon Bar-Jonah, flesh and blood hath not shown this to you, but my Father who are in heaven, and I say to you, you are Peter, and on this rock I will build my church. Now, you know what? It's so unfortunate. In fact, it wasn't until I studied this last week. Because Catholics and Protestants have differed over what the implications of that statement are for church authority and the Pope and so on, we always, when we get to that passage, we almost always overlook the fact that all Christians agree, frankly, on the main thing that Jesus is saying. You know what he's saying? He's saying, if you don't understand what Peter just said, you're not in the church. You're not a Christian. In other words, he says, every other religion has a founder who is a prophet and who says, salvation is through striving. Go do it. And I am the only founder of any religion who's come and said, not salvation through striving, but salvation through receiving. Not there, go and strive for your salvation, but no, I have come to strive and I have come to accomplish your salvation. And until you understand that, you're not in the church, you're not a Christian. That is the article on which the Christian stands or falls. Put it this way, that is the article on which every human being stands or falls. That is the article on which the church stands or falls. When Jesus says, blessed are you, Simon Bar-Jonah, upon this rock I will build my church. Even though a lot of people have disagreed exactly what that means, nobody disagrees about the fact this is one of the greatest things that anyone has ever been told by Jesus. Jesus has never said anything higher to anybody. And now, 2 seconds later, Jesus says something that's worse than he said to anyone ever in history. And not only that, if you look carefully at verse 24, we see that after he says this to Peter, he turns to the disciples, and he was doing this in front of everybody. If you have any compassion in your heart, if you have any sensitivity of spirit, if you have to dress somebody down, if you have to rebuke them, if you have to call them on the carpet, you take them in private. And the only time that anyone who is really compassionate would ever do this kind of public thing would be only if the error was incredibly serious for that man and incredibly serious for everybody else. In other words, this rebuke is unbelievable, okay? Secondly, what's the reason for the mistake? The rebuke is there because the mistake is so serious. Well, what's the reason for the mistake? Well, here's what the mistake is. Here, let me just give you some idea. In fact, after I've told you this, I think you're going to feel a little better toward Peter. I hope you do. Because you see, when Jesus said, "Who do you think I am?" and Jesus said, and Peter says, "You're the Son." And Jesus says, "Yes." Wow, because Peter, from the time he was raised from his mother's knee, and every Jew probably virtually in the Mediterranean world knew who that is. The Old Testament is filled with the prophecies of someone who will come that's called the Son. In Daniel chapter 7, verse 13, Daniel has a vision of someone who's coming in great glory in the clouds of heaven with millions of angels. And it says there, it was one like unto the Son of a Man, which means it's a divine figure, but clearly in the human form. And this figure is going to come to earth and is going to save us by putting down all evil and destroying all sickness and death and evil and suffering. And of course, the Son is this great figure of power. And when Jesus says, "Yes, Simon Bar-Jonah, that's exactly who I am," Peter's very excited. In fact, look at the very end of the passage, verse 27. Jesus actually reaffirms there that I am the one that Daniel 7:13 talks about. I'm the Son of Man. I'm the one who will come with the angels. I'm this being of great power. I mean, Peter knew all the text. Go to Psalm 2. It talks about the divine Son, this divine figure who will come and break the evil and break injustice with a rod of iron and so on. And as soon as Jesus Christ says, "Yes, I'm that one," verse 21 says, the minute he agreed that he was this great figure, he turns and says to Peter, "Now I want you all to know, I'm going to have to suffer, I'm going to have to be rejected, I'm going to have to die, I'm going to be killed." In other words, he says, here is how I'm going to overcome evil. Here's how I'm going to save everybody. Here's how I'm going to put an end to the evil of the world. I'm going to be defeated, I'm going to be weak, I'm going to be humbled, I'm going to be tortured, I'm going to be killed. I'm going to be utterly defeated. That will be my triumph. Are you starting to feel a little more sympathy for Peter here? Because what Jesus Christ has done is he's put together another strain of the Old Testament that nobody had ever thought of putting together. Because in Isaiah 53 and 42, in fact, through all the book of Isaiah, you have what's called the servant songs, the suffering servant. And Isaiah predicts the coming of another figure. But this figure is a figure of weakness, a figure of suffering. And that's why we read in Isaiah 53, he was oppressed and afflicted. He was led like a lamb to the slaughter. He was cut off from the land of the living. For the sin of my people, he was stricken. Now, nobody had ever put those two together. Nobody could imagine how one could both, that they could both be the same person. How could the divine Son, this figure of incredible power and majesty, be the suffering servant, this figure of complete, abject poverty and weakness? How could the divine Son, who is unbelievably beautiful, be the figure in Isaiah 53 that says he had no beauty with which we would desire him? Well, how could that be? For you Bible students out there, we should have known, because at the baptism of Jesus, when the Spirit of God came down, and out of heaven, you remember what was said? A voice said, "This is my beloved Son." That's from Psalm 2. "In whom I'm well pleased." That's from Isaiah 42. God put the two together, but nobody else can. God put the two together. Jesus put the two together, but nobody else could. And here's what Jesus is saying. He is saying, this is how the kingdom of God will come in me and through me, through weakness and through suffering and difficulty and death. And now we understand why the rebuke. Because when he turns to Peter and says, "Get thee behind me, Satan," he says, "You are what? A stumbling block." But you see, the Greek word there is the word skandalon, which means you are a temptation. And here's what he's saying. You are saying exactly what Satan said to me in the desert when he tempted me. Satan said, "Would you like the kingdom of this earth? Bow down and worship me." What was he saying? Satan says, the Father's way is the kingdom of God comes through suffering and tribulation and weakness and defeat. But I'll give you the kingdom through achievement, through accomplishment, through victory, through strength. And that was the temptation. And when Jesus turns to Peter and says, "You know what you've done? What you have done is exactly what Satan has done. You've bought into it. You cannot incorporate the cross. You cannot incorporate humility. You can't incorporate humbling. You can't incorporate trouble. You can't incorporate suffering into your ideas of greatness and happiness. And you're just like Satan." Says, "You're not thinking about God. You're just thinking like men." That's one of the few places where people are not upset about the fact there's no gender-neutral language there. You see, Jesus is saying there is a way that cannot understand the gospel. That the way up is down. That the way to triumph is through defeat. That the way to power is through sacrifice and emptying. And what's really weird about this is verse 20, which again is not printed there. After he says, "Blessed are you, Simon Bar-Jonah," this is very important. You finally understand that salvation is not by what you do, but by what I do. You finally understood that I have not come to point to how you can save yourself, but to save you. But then in verse 20, he says, he charged them not to tell anybody who he was. And then in verse 21, he starts to say this. I am going to suffer and die because the kingdom of God advances in and through me by suffering and defeat. And if you want to follow me, it will be the same. The kingdom of God advances in my life and through me, through suffering and humiliation and defeat and death, and it will advance through you in the same way. And he says, until you understand this, I don't want you talking about me. Until you understand that I did not go to the cross so that you wouldn't have a cross. Until you understand that I went to the cross so that your crosses will be discipleship. Until you understand the kingdom of God comes this way through me and it will go this way through you. It'll advance in your life and it'll advance through you to other people in the same way. Until you understand that, I don't want you talking on my behalf. This is pretty scary. Aren't you getting a little scared yet? What he's really saying is, you are of no use to me. I heard a speaker on this verse say that Peter is giving us the essence of Christian immaturity. And the essence of Christian immaturity is, Jesus Christ suffered so that I wouldn't. The essence of Christian immaturity is, Jesus Christ went to the cross so I'll never have to. The essence of Christian maturity is to say, Jesus Christ died so A, really bad things will never happen to me, and B, in other words, not only will I not experience really bad things, but B, I won't ever do any really bad things. Jesus Christ died so that I won't experience real brokenness in my life, and secondly, Jesus Christ died so it'll keep me from really doing bad things. And Jesus says, until you realize that that's not true, you're of no use to me. Don't open your mouth. Don't go out and evangelize for me. Don't witness for me. You're going to be terrible. He says, shut up until you understand this. Do you understand this? Okay. Now, This is the story of Peter's mistake. And out of that, he turns around and says, now let me tell you the way to maturity. Or, put it this way, he says, let me tell you the way to get a strong identity. Now here's what's so weird about this. He is saying, this way you get this strong identity, find yourself, is by denying yourself, taking up your cross, and following me. Now, before I break out what he actually says is the way to this strong identity through weakness, he says, the strength comes through weakness. The strength doesn't come through strength. The strength doesn't come through accomplishment. The strength comes through weakness. The strength comes through defeats. The strength comes through brokenness. That's how you get a strong identity. That's what he's saying. Now, before I actually show how that works, let me just remind you that this is totally unique.
7: 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Today's sermon was preached in 1998. 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
2: The only entrance to the Holy of Holies was through the veil. And you couldn't come except through this veil. That veil speaks of the humanity of Christ. That veil speaks of the fact that when he was on the cross and dismissed his spirit, when he died, dismissed his spirit, why, the veil in the temple was rent in twain. The way to God was open. The way to God today is through Christ, the only way to God. There's only one entrance to the Holy of Holies. No man cometh to God but by me. It's when you and I stand before the veil, that's where we see him. Thank God it brings us into the presence of God.
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4: You know, it really is about sticking with it and enduring if you're doing what you know you should do. And I would say, especially for young pastors, don't deviate from what you know you're called to do, which is to preach the word. 2 Timothy chapter 4, verses 1 through 3, right? Preach the word in season, out of season. It doesn't matter what the culture says. You've got to give people the word of God. They feed on it, and it's like milk to the new believer. It's like meat to the mature believer, and you've got to just stick with it. And there's going to be trouble. There's going to be opposition, and you just stick with it. And churches need, they need stability in leadership. And if you can possibly hang in there, then you need to stick around. And I think that is just, you just stay at it, whether there's a lot of people or a few people, and you see what God does.
5: Yeah.
6: Yeah, I agree with that. I mean, I don't want to overplay it. The first few years at Kindred, we were trying to establish a united theology, a united philosophy of ministry. And as you implement that, everybody loves it in theory. And then when you go to implement some of your leadership strategies, you upset some apple carts, you step on some toes. But during that time, Mike said, I mean, I believed God called me there. I knew what I needed to do, right? Preach the word, live a holy life, shepherd the people, you know, watch out for wolves, all of that, and remind myself that, you know, you look at the prophets of the Old Testament, the apostles of the New, you know, they all had problems. You know, old Lehman Strauss, who Mike would know, we've got him in our libraries, used to say, preach, pray, and plug away. And that's, you know, there's nothing better than enduring. Mm-hmm. And frankly, having someone to just encourage you along the way. I remember when I was in the thick of that, I did call Mike up. We met for lunch. And Mike gave me a great word of encouragement. He may forget. I'm going to share it with other pastors. You know, in the middle of that turmoil a little bit and some naysaying and some people standing in our way, Michael just said, hey, to me over lunch one day, put some scores up on the board. Right? I had this sense, you know, that the anchor's dragging, we're not getting anywhere, you know, I'm scoring some own goals, maybe just even by the way I'm handling it, how do I work through this? And Mike said, look, put some scores up on the scoreboard, get, you know, work towards seeing people saved, work towards, you know, establishing new patterns of ministry, and bring some, for want of a better word, some positivity and progress to what you're doing. And the right people, I think, gather to that, get behind that. It was just a good word. Stop mm-hmm. focusing on what's going wrong. Start creating a new narrative. Start doing a fact of ministry. Put some scores up on the scoreboard. And when people see that, you know, the noise tends to go away. But, you know, preach, pray, plug away. Nothing more than endurance. Ministry's hard.
5: Yeah.
6: You know, if the world pushes against us, the devil is our adversary, our own flesh makes ministry difficult. And, you know, preach the word in season, out of season. One of the passages I love is 2 Timothy 2, where he uses the word endure quite a few times. Mm-hmm. And he says, look, the word of God is not bound. Endure. They've an unstoppable gospel. Jesus is risen, the Son of David. We've got the indwelling Holy Spirit. And then he says, if we endure, we'll reign with him. We've got eternal reward. So there's several things in that passage, 2 Timothy 2, 8 to 13. I encourage pastors to read. Just endure in the light of the power of the gospel, the risen sovereign Christ, and heaven's just over the hilltop.
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1: Whenever God draws you to Himself and you want to draw yourself to God, expect great spiritual conflict in your life. You're going to see that today. In your family, among your friends, among your loved ones, you will expect great spiritual conflict.

0: Welcome to Somebody Loves You Radio, the Bible teaching ministry of Rawl Reese in Diamond Bar, California. We are focusing on the spiritual realm, and it's great to have you with us today. Rawl will establish how prayer is a powerful weapon in the unseen war that's raging daily all around us. God hears every petition, and you may not receive an answer as soon as you'd like, but you can always be confident of God's sovereign control, both now and in the future, as the world's final days unfold. Today's lesson is War in the Heavens. In Daniel chapter 10, here's Rawl Reese.
1: Daniel now, not only has he been in Babylon for 68 years, in chapter 9 he is wondering, hey God, you said 70 years of captivity. And then not only recognizing the captivity, but God answering not only his reading of the word, and then praying and confessing and repenting for sin, and then God sending Gabriel to speak to him and to show him that, hey, this is what I'm going to do in the next 2 years. I'm going to release 55,000 of your people. They're going to go back to Jerusalem. Nehemiah and Ezra will be there. The walls will be rebuilt. And then in 49 years, what I'm going to do is I'm going to fulfill 483 years. And on April the 6th, 32 AD, the Messiah will ride into Jerusalem on a donkey. And he will fulfill prophecy. And then there'll be one more year left, the last 7 years of world history, but that will take 1900 years to be fulfilled. To me, that's incredible when I read it. Let me give you historically in chapter 10 of Daniel what's happening, because now it's 72 years. The people of God are ready, have returned back to Jerusalem, only 55,000. Read the book of Haggai. And they've gone back, and at this particular time now, Daniel is an old man. He came into captivity at the age of 12 or 13 years old. He came from Jerusalem to Babylon. King Nebuchadnezzar is history now. Cyrus the king is now ruling over the Persian empire. And Daniel is remaining in Persia, not only until his death, but at this particular moment, Ezra and Nehemiah are being written at this particular time. And if you already have read the book of Ezra and the book of Nehemiah, you know that those 55,000 people that have returned back to Jerusalem to rebuild the walls of Jerusalem, even as Nehemiah was born in captivity in Persia, and the king Artaxerxes gave him permission to go back to rebuild the walls for 12 years. The Tobiah and Sanballat and the Arabians are harassing the Jews. And it seems that every problem in the Old Testament, as we hear in the headlines today, is the problem with Israel and the Arabs. And it's nothing unusual, because we even know that as Ezra and Nehemiah were being written and the Jews were going back, only 55,000, the rest of them remained in Babylon and in Persia. And then God began in the last days of the prophet Daniel. Probably Daniel now is 91 years old. That God once again would speak to Daniel one more time. And this time, God would speak to him about the uprising of Persia, the uprising of Greece, the uprising of Rome, and the uprising of the last world government of world history, the Antichrist, in chapter 10, chapter 11, and chapter 12 of Daniel. Imagine that. Here is Daniel now in Persia, an old man. And listen to what he does. Beginning with chapter 10, beginning with verse 1. In verses 1 to 9, we see the vision of the glory of God. He says, in the third year of Cyrus, 535 BC, king of Persia, a message, literally a word, was revealed to Daniel, whose name was called Belshazzar, the name given to him by Nebuchadnezzar, which is a Babylonian name. The message or the word was true, But the appointed time was long, and he understood the message and had understanding of the vision. Now, I find that very interesting that the word was given to, or the word was revealed to Daniel, but the appointed time was very long. And that word that he uses here, appointed time, and literally in the Hebrew it says a great warfare and conflict, a time of conflict and warfare. And it took 500 years to be fulfilled. 500 years before Jesus Christ came, from the time that the prophecy was given, his first coming. We know that for a fact. And here is now Daniel, as he's not only waiting upon God, but check this out, verse 2. In those days, I, Daniel, was mourning for 3 full weeks. He says, I ate no pleasant food, no meat or wine came into my mouth, nor did I anoint myself at all for 3 whole weeks until they were fulfilled. 21 whole days he gave himself to God. 21 whole days. He did not touch any food. He drank water. No wine. Nothing. Just stood there before God in prayer, waiting, denying of himself before the Lord. Asking God, God, I'm your instrument. How do you want to use me one more time? You see, you're never too old. When I hear people get into, they say, I'm going to retire. I go, retire to do what? Nothing? Seriously. Most people that I have known that have retired have died within the next 5 or 10 years. You're retiring to die. Why not put yourself in the service of God, and when they say, hey, Raul has died, then you can say he retired. Because that's true when you retire. That's when you go to be with the Lord. You see? And I think it's important that we understand the mentality that we are to have as God's children. Daniel was giving himself to the Lord in prayer, in fastings, waiting upon him. And then watch what happens, verse 4. And now, on the 24th day of the first month, which is the 24th day of Nisan, as I was by the side of the great river, the river Tigris River, I lifted up my eyes and I looked, and behold, a certain man clothed in linen, whose waist was girded with gold of Uphaz. His body was like beryl, his face like the appearance of lightning, his eyes like torches of fire, his arms and feet like burnished brass in color, and the sounds of his words were like the voice of multitudes. Who do you think that is? Jesus Christ. Same vision that John the Beloved had 1900 years later. Same vision that Ezekiel had in the book of Ezekiel. And now Daniel once again sees the presence of Jesus Christ as Christ reveals himself to Daniel. Imagine that. Why? Because Daniel was waiting upon God. Watch this, verse 7. He says, and then I, Daniel, alone saw the vision. For the men who were with me did not see the vision. But a great terror, a great fear fell upon them, so that they actually started running to hide themselves. And therefore, because of this, I, Daniel, was left alone when I saw this great vision. And no strength remained in me, for my vigor was turned into frailty in me, and I retained no physical strength. Imagine that. He was wiped out, just like John. When John saw Jesus Christ, John fainted. It was on the ground. When Ezekiel saw God, he fainted too. No man can actually see God and live. But it's a manifestation, a revelation of God. And here God is speaking to Daniel. And Daniel's reaction is that he sees Jesus Christ and it wipes him out when he sees God. And then what happens, verse 9. And while I heard the sound of his words, I was in a deep sleep with my face to the ground. Notice that. I mean, when he saw God, he threw himself to the floor with his face down in total surrender and submission and humility before God. Completely wiped out. That's what happens to people that see God. There's no arrogance in their lives. No pride at all in their lives. But let me warn you. Very important warning. That whenever God draws you to himself and you want to draw yourself to God, expect great spiritual conflict in your life. And I want you to write that down. You're going to see that today. Great spiritual conflict in your family, among your friends, among your loved ones. You will expect great spiritual conflict.
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1: Verse 10 to 21, the conflict now with Satan. And then suddenly, a hand came and touched me, which made me tremble on my knees and on the palms of my hands. Can you imagine? He sees Jesus Christ, and then a hand touches him. And at the same time, many commentators declare that this was Jesus himself. Others declare that it's an angel. There's going to be many angels here talking to Daniel. He says, suddenly a hand touched me, which made me tremble on my knees and on the palms of my hands. And then he said to me, oh, Daniel, men greatly beloved, understand the words that I speak to you and stand upright. For I have now been sent to you. While he was speaking this word to me, I stood trembling. Now notice that every time when Gabriel came to him, what was Daniel doing? Reading, praying, worshiping, and then boom, the message came. It says that God heard his prayer. God hears your prayers. And God always sends his answers. Now, the problem with answered prayer, it could be one day, it could be a few weeks, it could be months, it could be years, or it could be after you die, God will answer your prayers. You see? We need to understand that. In this case here, Daniel is praying for 21 days, and it takes 21 days for him to receive the answer to his prayer. 21 days. He said, well, why 21 days? I'll tell you in a moment. Verse 12. Then he said to me, do not fear, Daniel, for from the first day that you started praying and set your heart to understand. Notice the condition of the heart. From the day God saw you submitted to him and God saw you open to the Holy Spirit and say, God, not my will, but your will. God, I'm through with myself. Whatever you want to do in my life, however you want to use my life, God heard that and God answered your prayer. He says, now we can speak. Now I can deal with you. What happened? He says, do not fear, Daniel, for from the first day that you set your heart to understand and to humble yourself before your God, your words were heard, and I have come now because of your words. Imagine that. I'm here because of your prayer. I'm here to give you the answer. To me, that's amazing. Verse 13. He says, but the prince of the king of Persia withstood me for 21 days. And behold, Michael, the archangel of God, one of the chief princes, came to help me, for I had been left alone there to the kings of Persia. Did you notice that he also said the king of Persia? Why? Because demons rule over the nations of the world. That's what he's telling you. There are demons ruling over governments of the world. Even today. And here he makes a confession, say, hey, look, it took me a long time, 21 days to get to you, but Michael came to help me because I was all alone fighting head-to-head combat for 21 days and I could not break the ranks until he came to help me. And then I broke through. And I have to go back. You'll read it in a moment. Verse 14. And now I have come to make to you understand what will happen to your people in the last days, for the vision refers to many days yet to come. Can you imagine that? Hey, Lord, I thought you said in chapter 9 that was it. No, there's more. There's more. Chapter 10, chapter 11, chapter 12. I'm going to show you, Daniel, the whole thing for the last days. The word latter days here in the Hebrew is speaking of the last days when Christ will return in all of his glory to set up his kingdom. And then he uses the word here, your people, in reference to who? To the nation of Israel. Hey, who's the conflict with today? The Jews and the Arabs. It's always been the Jews and the Arabs. And even though Israel is a primary factor, and then among the Arabs, yet we have the one world government already in power, the one world monetary system coming already in the future, wars and rumors of wars, and we know that in Ezekiel chapter 38 and 39, there is going to be World War III. The Russia will come along with all of the Muslim nations together and they'll try to invade the Middle East, Israel, and then God will intervene and 5/6 of that army will be wiped out and the Jews will win the battle and they will use what? The weapons that they came with for 7 years for fuel, and they will bury their dead for 7 months, and they'll use professional buriers to do that because of a nuclear holocaust. Whoever knew that until today? We never knew that. We have the capacity today to do that. It's happening all over the world. And yet God spoke to Daniel. Daniel, this is what's going to happen. Watch this. Verse 15. And when he had spoken such words to me, I turned my face again towards the ground and became speechless. He couldn't believe it. He was in shock. He couldn't believe it. And suddenly, another angel, having the likeness of the sons of men, touched my lips. And then I opened my mouth and spoke, saying to him who stood before me, my Lord, because of my vision, my sorrows have overwhelmed me, and I have retained no strength. Lord, this is too much for me. That's what John said, and that's what Ezekiel said. Too much. When they saw the future, they said, whoa, man, that is too much for me. Can you imagine, as we read today in the 21st century, what's ahead? It's hard to conceive, hard to understand. That the days, 24-hour days, are going to be shortened unless no flesh would survive. And the moon will turn into blood red and the stars of the heavens will fall. And there will be two major earthquakes. One will shake the islands and the mountains out of their sockets in Revelation chapter 6. And then in Revelation chapter 16, there will be a second earthquake that will come. And what will happen? It will shake not only the islands and mountains of their sockets, but not one island and one mountain will be found on the face of the earth. All these things are the beginning of sorrows, the Bible said. Jesus said that. The worst is yet to come. Not the best. The worst is yet to come before the best comes. And yet people don't understand it. How we need a real awakening today to these things that are coming upon the earth. And we are that generation that the Lord has talked about. Look what else he says. Verse 17. For how can the servant of my Lord talk with you, my Lord? As for me, Daniel, no strain remains in me now, nor is my breath left in me. It just wiped him out when he saw it. And then again another angel came in the likeness of a man and touched me and strengthened me. And then he said, oh, greatly beloved, fear not, Daniel. Peace be to you. Be strong. Yes, be strong. So when he spoke to me, I was strengthened and said, let my Lord speak, for you have strengthened me. Hey, don't you remember what Jesus said to Peter, James, and John right before he was leaving? And he told them everything that was going to happen. He said, what? Let not your heart be troubled. If you believe in me, believe also that I go to prepare a place for you. And if I go, I will return again to receive you unto myself, so that where I am, you also will be with me. The great promise. Don't get hooked on this earth. Get your roots in heaven. Everything's going to burn in this world. And when the things begin to happen, let me warn you, they're going to happen so quickly, you'll be in shock. You will be in shock when they begin to happen. The next great event in God's calendar will be the disappearance of the church of Jesus Christ to heaven, what we call in Scripture the rapture of the church. That can happen at any time. Then World War III will happen. Ezekiel 30:39. Then Jacob's trouble. 7 years of world history like the world has never seen before. Once the church is out of here, the Antichrist will appear. The unveiling of the Antichrist, the false prophet, Satan and all of his power against Israel and against the nations of the world. And then Armageddon and the second coming of Jesus Christ. And then 45-day judgment of the nations. And then the 1,000-year reign of Christ, we call the Millennium Kingdom, the reign of Christ on the earth. Check this out, verse 20. Daniel, you're greatly loved, fear not, peace be to you, be strong, yes, be strong. And so when he spoke to me, I was strengthened and said, let my Lord speak now, for you have strengthened me. Tell me what else. Then he said, do you know why I have come to you? Why? And now I must return to fight with the prince of Persia. And when I have gone forth, indeed, the prince of Greece will come. Daniel, this is just the beginning. Until Jesus Christ comes, there's going to be spiritual warfare heavy against the Jews and against the world.
0: Well, it is hard to fully grasp the reality of a spiritual realm where angels and demons are at war and our prayers are weapons in God's mighty hand. 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Tune in next time as we continue this series with more encouragement to live with eternity in view. The spiritual darkness of this world can feel oppressively overwhelming, but God has promised us the light of Christ and the hope of heaven. Now, with the closing comment, here's Raul once again.
1: Verse 21. But I will tell you what is noted in the scripture of truth. Hey, I'm going to tell you what God said in the scripture. No one upholds me against these except Michael, your prince. Hey, Daniel, turn the page. In chapter 11 that we begin, until chapter 12, everything God said, everything he said about Napoleon, everything he said about the Antichrist, everything he said about the last days, about Greece and Alexander the Great, and what he said about every one of the kings and every one of the leaders in Rome, everything is written in the book of Daniel, chapter 11.
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2: Coming up next, it's Rick Warren and Daily Hope. Rick Warren is continuing his series, Eternal Reality, Heaven and Hell. Today, the message is part one of The Reality of Heaven. You've been listening to K-Wave 1110 and 107.9, sharing life, delivering truth, giving hope. I'm Rory Johnston. It's been a pleasure being with you this evening. It's time for me to sign off now. John Watanabe is waiting to take over, so God bless.
3: Hi, this is Pastor Sheridan McDaniel from A Place for Worship Church in Anaheim and St. Mark Baptist Church in Long Beach with the K-Wave Scripture of the Day. 2 Samuel chapter 12, verse 20, New King James Version says, "So David arose from the ground, washed and anointed himself and changed his clothes, and he went into the house of the Lord and worshiped. Then he went to his own house, and when he requested, they set food before him, and he ate. After experiencing the death of his child, David responded by the grace and strength of God. He first rose up from the ground. Second, he regrouped. Third, he refocused. Fourth, he worshiped the Lord. And fifth, he reset himself to move forward. 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Once again, that's 2 Samuel chapter 12, verse 20. And I'm Pastor Sheridan McDaniel. 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
4: On a recent edition of Pastor's Perspective, we had Pastor Bill Buffington of Calvary Chapel Inglewood answering the question on how to know God's call for your life.
5: First, you know, there's the general call of God, where once we surrender our life to Christ and his lordship, you know, we're called to obey him. We're all Christians are called to share the gospel. We're called to be a witness and a light to the world. And so there's like the universal call. There's some things that every Christian is called to do, right? But then, like, you have Ephesians 2:10, you know, "For we are his workmanship, created in Christ Jesus." Then it says, "For good works, which he prepared beforehand that we should walk in them." And so there's the idea, there's this a preordained good work that God has. And so there also is, you know, we're individuals, and the things that God has called me to do in my life, the things that God has called you to do in your life. I think where maybe it might get murky is, you know, telling someone, because maybe your job as a nurse, that could be your calling. God needs some Christian nurses. My dad passed away in 2025, and my dad was not a believer. And when the hospital that he was at, you know, he was there 24 hours a day, every day. And so my dad would tell me that there were these two particular nurses that he preferred when they were there, that they were just very different. They really cared. And those two nurses were believers. Mm. And it witnessed to my dad. I said, "See, Dad, these women are different because they love the Lord. And so their love for the Lord is overflowing in their love for you. They're serving you in a way that somebody else that's just treating this like a job wouldn't do. Their job was their ministry, and it was a light. They were being a witness there. You know, they came in and they joined us when we prayed." And so I wouldn't tell someone that their practical job is not a calling, because that might be the thing that God has put them there. Because God needs he needs witnesses everywhere. He needs some Christian attorneys and we need some Christian mechanics. I need one right now. You know, he needs believers of all types. And so, and then I think it may take that confusion out, where I think when people say calling, I think most people think of church ministry, you know, pastoral work, preaching the Bible, but everybody's not called to that. The guy that led me to Christ, he, you know, we were 19 years old, but he led me to the Lord, and he's never been in, you know, really any official ministry capacity, but he's led people to the Lord everywhere he's lived. Him and his wife, just beautiful witness. He's a cop. That's where God has him, you know, doing the work that he does. And I wouldn't discount his ministry there, his witness and his need to be there. It's not less than what I'm doing. It's just different.
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8: Are heaven and hell real places? And what are they like? Today on Pastor Rick's Daily Hope, the Bible teaching ministry of Rick Warren, we continue his series called Eternal Realities, Heaven and Hell. In these lessons, Rick shares what the Bible says about heaven and hell and how you can be absolutely certain you'll go to heaven. Up next, here's part one of a message called The Reality of Heaven.
9: Now, the truth is, a lot of times we're just not too excited about heaven. I mean, we're much more interested in earth than we are about heaven. And really, that's too bad, because we have been sold a bill of goods about heaven. The fact is, the reason we don't get excited about heaven is we have a faulty image of it. We don't realize how cool, how exciting, how incredible, how so much better than earth it's going to be. I like earth. Do you like earth? I like earth. I love the sunsets. I love the sky. I love the water. I love the weather. Shoot, we live in California. I mean, come on. You know, my idea of winter is they put on socks. This is an incredible place. We live in paradise. And I like this place a lot, in spite of the fact that it's broken, that nothing actually works the way it ought to work. No relationship is perfect. No body is perfect, except mine. No weather is perfect. Nothing is perfect on this planet, because sin has broken the planet. But this is all we know, so we can't understand how cool heaven really is. And as I said, most of our ideas are warped because they came from Hollywood. Now, let me just say it again. I've told you many times, when you get to heaven, it's not going to be all white. You're not going to have wings. You're not going to be an angel. You're not going to be a little chubby cherub. You're not going to wear a white robe. You're not going to float on clouds, and you're not going to play a harp. As I've told you many times, to me, that would be hell. I can't think of anything more boring than to be in a colorless place having to play a harp. That would make me not want to go to heaven. So tonight, we're going to look at the real thing. And honestly, there's so much material. I'm going to hit you with a ton of verses that I can't even cover it all. There's so much, and sometime we'll come back and just do a series on this. Now, notice there on your outline, the Bible says this in Colossians chapter 3, verse 1. Since you have been raised to new life with Christ, set your sights on the realities of heaven. Circle that, the realities of heaven. Not what Hollywood gives you, not the bill of goods that you've seen by artists and what people have tried to think up. Set your sights on the realities of heaven, where Christ sits at God's hand in the place of honor and power. Now, in this weekend, we're going to look at the realities of heaven, and specifically, we're going to look at these five questions. What is heaven? Where is it? What is heaven like? How do we get into it? And what should we do if we're going to heaven? So let's just get right into it. We've got a lot of material to cover. First, what is heaven? Well, the Bible tells us three things. Number one, it's where God lives and rules. It is where God lives and rules. Through the Bible, it's called the dwelling place of God, the house of God. It's called the city of God. 31 times Jesus calls it the kingdom of God. Or the kingdom of heaven, actually. He calls it the kingdom of heaven, because it's where God not only lives, but he rules. And the Bible says in Psalm 123, verse 1, Lord, I look up to you, up to heaven where you rule. It's where God lives and rules. Number two, it is a real place. Now, we talked about this last week. Let me just cover it again. It's not a state of mind. It's not a state of being. It's not some disembodied condition where you're going to float around without a body. It's not nirvana. It's not nothingness. It's not a dreamlike state. It's not something intangible and ethereal. It's not a feeling. It is a real place. In fact, the Bible says that in heaven there are streets, there are trees, there is water, there are homes. It uses a lot, and hence, and in all likelihood, there's going to be animals there. There are many scriptures that allude to the fact that animals will be there. It is a physical place, and you will have a physical body. It's not just some kind of floating around in outer space, which sounds pretty boring to me. Jesus said this up here on the screen in John 14:2. He said, "There are many rooms in my Father's home, and I'm going to prepare a place for you. If this were not so," notice he says, "I'm going to prepare a place," not a state of being, a place. "If this were not so, I'd tell you plainly." Heaven is a real place. It's not a state of mind. And in fact, notice there on your outline, Jesus said in Matthew 6:20, "Store up for yourselves treasures in heaven." And then he tells us this, "Where moths or rust can't destroy it," you know, moths eat away clothes and rust destroys away metal, "and where thieves can't break in and steal it." Now, if heaven were just a state of mind, a being, a consciousness, you couldn't store anything up there. But he says you can store up treasure in heaven. Now, we're going to come back to that because he says it about five times in the New Testament. But it's where God lives and it's a real place. And number three, this is the cool thing. Heaven was designed for us. It was designed for you and for me. Specifically designed for us. This is such an amazing thing that God not only designed the earth for us so we could live and it could sustain life, but he also designed heaven for us. Not for himself, but for us. Notice the Bible says, "Come you who are blessed by my Father, take your inheritance." I mean, something I've been planning to give my kids. "Take your inheritance, the kingdom prepared for" who? You. Circle the word "you." Heaven was prepared for you. And it was prepared for you from the foundation or the creation of the world. We talked about this last week. When God started thinking up earth, he also started thinking up heaven, because we're not meant to live here. This is not all there is. And if the only thing you get this week is this, that there's more to life than here and now, there's more to life than just this life, you're going to spend, how many times have I said this, 80 years on this planet. Maybe a little less, maybe a little more, but that's about it. And really, that's a good thing, because you don't want to live in an imperfect place forever. You want to live in a perfect place forever. So you're going to spend 80, at the most 100 years here on the earth. You're going to spend trillions and trillions and trillions and trillions and trillions, gazillion, gazillions. I'm going to make up a word someday for the infinity, to infinity and beyond. You're going to live in eternity. And God says, "I designed it for you." Now, friends, this is such an amazing expression of the love of God. The Bible tells us that God created the entire universe because he wanted a family. He wanted a family. And he wanted a family that would live with him forever. Now, he wasn't lonely. God has never been lonely, because God is fulfilled in himself and he's in relationship to himself, because God is love, Father, Son, Holy Spirit. So he wasn't lonely, but he said, "I want to express my love by creating human beings. I'm going to make them in my image. They're not gods. You're never going to be a god. You're going to be a human. You're not going to be a god in heaven. You're not going to be an angel in heaven. You're going to be a human being in heaven." But God said, "I wanted to make these human beings so that I could adopt them into my family." Look at some verses here on the screen. Ephesians 1:5. "God's unchanging plan has always been to adopt us into his own family by bringing us to himself through Jesus Christ. And this gave him great pleasure." You were planned for God's pleasure. We talk about that in the Purpose-Driven Life book. that God said, I want you to be a part of my family. Now, there's a word for God's family. Look at this next verse. It's 1 Timothy 3:15, and it says there, God's family is the church. God's family is the church. The church is the only thing that's going to last. God's family is the only thing that's going to last. One day, this earth's going to burn up. And the only thing that's going to last is people who are part of God's family, who've chosen to be a part of his family in faith and in obedience. Now, the Bible says this here on the screen, 1 Peter 1:4. God has reserved a priceless inheritance, that's heaven, for his children. And it is kept in heaven for you, all the things he's got planned for you, pure and undefiled, beyond the reach of change and decay. So what is heaven? It's a place that he's preparing for his family. Oh, and by the way, another analogy in scripture, the Bible calls the church the bride of Christ. And it's like he's saying, I'm preparing this place for my bride. I want to give her the best. And he says, my family and my bride, he said, this is what I'm preparing for you to spend eternity with me forever. And the Bible says this up on the screen. This is God's purpose, that when the time is ripe, he will gather us all together from wherever we are in heaven, those who've already died, or on earth, those who haven't died yet, to be with him in Christ forever. Now notice it says forever. You've heard me say this before. You were made to last forever. That's why you're made in God's image. And the implications is you're going to last forever one of two places, heaven or hell. And as we talked about last week, you get to choose which door you're going to go out, my way or God's way, Jesus' way. Jesus said, I am the way. Hebrews 13:14 says, for this world, let's read this verse together. For this world is not our home. We are looking forward to our city in heaven, which is yet to come. You see, once you become a part of God's family, there's a whole lot more to life than just here and now. And really, this world is not my home. I'm just a passing through. I think every believer should be given a green card, because this is not your ultimate citizenship. Your ultimate citizenship, you're only here on earth 60, 70, 80, 90, 100 years. God says your ultimate home is in heaven. Now that's what heaven is. It's a real place, it's where God lives, and it was designed for us. Now the question then is, where is heaven? And the answer is, we don't know. All we know is this. You can write this down. It's out of this world. Okay? We know that. It's out of this world. We definitely know that it is not on earth. Heaven is not a place on earth, regardless of what the songs say. Heaven is not a place on earth. It is out of this world. And that's why the Bible says in many places, like Psalm 53, verse 2, God looks down from heaven, it says, at people on earth to see if there are any who are wise and who worship him. Now, while we don't know the location of heaven, it's a specific place, we don't know the location, but we do know the way. Jesus said, I am the way. I am the way, the truth, and the life. No one comes to the Father but by me. And the Bible says this up here on the screen, Romans 3. God has shown us a different way to heaven. Not by being good enough, which none of us can be good enough to get into a perfect heaven, and trying to keep his laws, but by a new way promised in scriptures a long time ago. Okay, so what is heaven like? Now, this is the one we really want to know the answer to. And the Bible says that heaven is a mystery. It is a mystery. And part of it is we just don't have the mental capacity to understand other dimensions when we live in a three-dimensional world. We live on a planet that rotates around the sun and has a 24-hour, you know, rotation. And so we have a concept of time. If you weren't living on this planet, you wouldn't have the same concept of time that you do as you do in space. Now, the Bible says this in Job chapter 11. Can you understand the mysteries surrounding God Almighty? They are higher than the heavens and deeper than the grave. So what can you do when you know so little and these mysteries outreach the earth and the ocean? When I was a little boy, we lived in Northern California, and one time we took a family vacation into Southern California, and my dad was trying to explain to me what Disneyland was going to be like. What a waste of time. You can't understand Disneyland until you go. And when you get there, you're going, whoa, the very first time. Now, the 100th time, you're going, it's a small world after all, you know. But the first time you go and you're a little kid, you're going, this is heaven. And no matter how well my dad tried to describe it, he could not communicate to me how cool Disneyland was going to be. There are some experiences in life that are simply indescribable. You just can't describe it. When my wife has tried to describe to me the feeling she felt when she saw her three children for the very first time, the second after they were born. I had my own feeling as a dad. I was there, but she had a different feeling, having carried those babies inside of her. That is an indescribable feeling. And there are some things in life you simply have to experience. And all the art and all the songs and all of the writing and poetry and everything can't describe what heaven's really like, because the truth is there's really nothing on earth to compare heaven to. We are a poor carbon copy, a Xerox. We're an imitation of something much, much greater, more fulfilling, more beautiful, more exciting. And the Bible tells us this there in 1 Corinthians 2. No eye has ever seen, and no ear has heard, and no mind has ever imagined what God has prepared for those who love him. Now, I know many of you are kind of like me. I've got a pretty fertile imagination. I can think up some pretty big things. People have accused me of being a dreamer or a visionary. And I do have a pretty vivid imagination. And God says, Rick, use your imagination to think of the greatest thing you can think heaven could be. And I can top that. So all I can do is take the 5 or 10 top peak experiences in my life, throw them all together and multiply them by an exponential factor of a billion and go, that must be what it's like to be in a perfect place. So I don't really know. And even the things that I'm going to share with you today are just a pale explanation of what heaven's like. But the Bible does give us some very important information on heaven. And I'm going to throw a ton of verses at you because I want you to see what it is. And I'm going to give you 5 things that will not be in heaven, and there are 5 things that will be in heaven. And since I was going to cover all these verses, I even wrote them down for you there. What's not going to be in heaven and what is going to be in heaven. So let's run through a bunch of verses together. The first thing that's not going to be in heaven is no sickness. Look at this verse up here on the screen. The Bible says everything in the heavens has a body, and so does everything on earth. But each one is very different. Now, these earthly bodies will die, but the bodies that are raised will live forever. Our ugly and weak bodies, how did he know that, will become beautiful and strong. Anybody want to say yay God on that one? Yay God. Okay. It says our ugly and weak bodies are going to become beautiful and strong. Eat your heart out, Brad Pitt. The Bible says that there won't be any sickness in heaven. Why? Because you're going to get a new perfect body. You will have a body in heaven, just like you got a body. When Jesus arose and came back to earth and he walked in, and he actually walked through doors a couple times, walked through walls. And so there's a kind of a Star Trek thing to it. that, you know, you can dematerialize and go here and there. But he also sat down and ate a couple meals. So I know we're going to eat in heaven because Jesus did with his resurrected body. The only thing is your stomach's never going to growl there. And you'll never have gas. And because you will never have any needs in heaven. And when you eat, it will eat simply because of pleasure. You just want to eat. But you're going to get a perfect body. Now, the Bible says this up here on the screen. Just as each of us now has a body like Adam's, that means we have a human body, so someday we shall have a body like Christ. And we get a little foreknowledge of that. If you want to study this more, you can go and look at the kind of body Jesus had after he rose back from death. But we're going to have a perfect body in heaven, so that means no sickness. Second thing, no sadness. Look at this verse. The Bible says God will wipe away every tear from their eyes. Did you know that the Bible says God has stored up every tear in heaven that you've ever cried? He's kept a record of it. That your tears, your pain, God knows about, he cares about. But when you get to heaven, there's going to be no more sadness. That's a good thing. No more broken hearts. No more rejection, no more loneliness, no more sorrow, no more sadness, no more grief, no more heartache. That is heaven. That is heaven. He will wipe away every tear from their eyes. There will never be a split second in the billions and trillions of years you'll live that you will have sadness or grief again, or depression. Now, those of you who are right now going through grief and you're carrying the grief of a loved one or you've been going through a period of depression, one of the things that that does in our lives is it just makes heaven be a little bit more close. We want to go to heaven when we're in pain. Why? Because there is none there. Not only no sickness, no sadness, the Bible says no suffering. Look at this verse. The Bible says no more hunger, no more thirst, no more scorching heat. You know what? When I get to heaven, my wife and I won't have different controls on the thermostat anymore. Because we're all... Why is that? That you marry somebody who's so much hotter or colder than you are? I don't know. But the truth is, there's no suffering. Every one of your needs will be satisfied. Not only that, no suffering, no sadness, no sickness, no sin. Look at this verse on screen. The Bible says God will bring you into his glorious presence, innocent of all sin and with great joy. Now, we talked about this last week. Heaven is a perfect place, and I'm not perfect, and neither are you. But heaven's perfect, so how can God let imperfect people into heaven without messing it up?
8: What a great message from Pastor Rick today. There's something I always take away from his message. Here's Rick to tell you how you can help support this ministry.
9: Jesus told his disciples that they should live their lives according to five specific purposes. He said, you've got to love God with all your heart. That's worship. And love your neighbor as yourself. That's ministry. That's called the Great Commandment. And then Jesus said, go make disciples. That's evangelism. Baptize them into the family of God. That's fellowship. A sign of fellowship. And then he said, teach them to obey everything I've taught you. That's discipleship. And we call that the Great Commission. We believe at Daily Hope that a great commitment to the Great Commandment and the Great Commission will produce a great Christian, a great church, a great company, a great community. You know, I started Daily Hope so I could spread the good news about Jesus, not just across America, but all around the world. And we want people to know that God's word is filled with hope and truth. And the power that we need to follow him every day is available to every single one. You know as well as I do that the word of God changes lives. It's alive, it's active, and it breathes new life and new love into all of our lives. 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
1: 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This is John Watanabe, and we just heard Pastor Rick Warren delivering a message on the reality of heaven. And we're always here above the chaos in this world. We're always here to encourage you to stay heavenly minded, reminding you of what we have to look forward to as believers in Christ, now and for all eternity. Yes, we're here to encourage you to set your minds on things above. And we do that through our radio programs. 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And here's one of those events. The 2026 National Equipped Conference will take place June 12th through June 14th at Compass Bible Church in Huntington Beach. This year's conference aims to provide needed tools and godly strategies to equip Christians to have a genuine reliance on prayer. And for more information about this event and other uplifting events happening here in SoCal, visit the events page at kwave.com. Stay tuned. Coming up next, more solid teaching from God's Word on Back to Basics, featuring the teaching of Pastor Brian Broderson. Pastor Brian will continue his teaching series in the Bible's book of 1 Corinthians, featuring the Spirit-filled writing of the Apostle Paul. We'll take a look at 1 Corinthians chapter 5 as Pastor Brian delivers his message, Everyday Discipleship and Church Discipline. Stay tuned. It's coming up next as we go back to basics right here on K-Wave 1110 and 107.9. 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
3: Well, I wanted to come into Psalm 52, verses 8 and 9, where David says, "But I am like a flourishing olive tree in the house of God. I trust in God's faithful love forever and ever. I will praise you forever for what you have done. In the presence of your faithful people, I will put my hope in your name. For it is good." And why I particularly love this, David was writing this in the time when he was hiding in a cave. He was being persecuted. Saul was chasing him and trying actually to kill him. And he had been slandered against. He had been lied about. He had been betrayed. So here is a man in darkness in a cave when there is absolute chaos and divisiveness and betrayal and disappointment and disillusionment all around him. His external circumstances look bleak. And in the midst of that, before he's delivered, before he's actually brought out of his situation, he says, "But I am like a flourishing olive tree in the house of God. I trust in God's faithful love." So what we see is that David was not governed by his external circumstances, but by where he was planted and what he was abiding in internally. He understood that the source of his flourishing, like a green olive tree, was actually God himself. And what that has taught me, honestly, Bob, in our world that is full of so much chaos and so much division, and there is discouragement and disappointment, and we all have things and issues going on. If we are waiting for our external circumstances to all come into alignment before we begin to flourish, then we are going to languish for all of our time here on earth. What we have to do is determine that we are not going to outsource our source of flourishing. Our source of flourishing is Jesus himself. He says in John 10:10, "I came that you might have life and life more abundant, an overflowing abundant life, full of peace, full of joy," that you and I, as we are rooted and grounded in Christ, we should be naturally producing the fruit of the Spirit: love, joy, peace, kindness, goodness, long-suffering, self-control, patience. And those things are the things that cause us to flourish in life. So I guess I want to encourage people today that not to wait until all of our external circumstances get better before we dig deep to find our source of flourishing, which is Jesus himself. David shows us

0: that in the midst of it, an olive tree grows where nothing else grows. An olive tree is the most fruitful tree of all the fruit-bearing trees. And we as believers in these dark, chaotic times can produce fruit in the midst of barrenness as long as we're rooted and grounded in Christ and we're abiding in the faithful love of God forever. We don't have to strive to produce the fruit. We abide in the love and the grace of God. Father, I thank you that the source of our flourishing is Jesus, the never-ending supply. So for those that are feeling disappointed or discouraged or disillusioned or just weary and languishing today, Lord, fill them afresh with your presence and your power that they would be a source of overflow and flourishing wherever they go. In your name I pray. Amen.
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1: If we know a brother or sister who we see is, you know, drifting into or out there, and we go to them and we say, hey, you know, what are you doing? I mean, this is not right. This isn't good. And they say, I'm fine with the Lord. Don't judge me, brother. Don't worry about it. I'm good. We cannot say, oh, okay, you're good. Okay, praise the Lord. That's great. And we got to say, well, no, you're not good. I love you. I want to see the best for you, but let's not pretend like it's all good, because it's not all good.
0: Today on Back to Basics, Pastor Brian continues his study in the book of 1 Corinthians. 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Now, here's Pastor Brian.
1: Satan has a heyday, so to speak, that will hopefully bring this person to their senses and to repentance so that their spirit will be saved in the day of the Lord. So this is a disciplinary act. Now, I want you to see this as well. Paul, notice what he says. He says, okay, you're going to do this. I'm not physically with you, but my spirit is going to be with you. And then he says, and the power of the Lord Jesus. Paul sees church discipline as something that the Lord himself is doing through his people. So this isn't just a human thing. This is not just, well, we decided this, and so we're going to do that. This is something that God himself has called us to do, and he's with us as we obey him in these difficult processes. So in a sense, it's like, so here's a person, and they're unrepentant. They don't want to listen. And so it's like, okay, they want to play with the devil, then so be it. You go out here and you play around in the devil's world, and let's see when the reality of what it is sinks in, let's see what you think then. And the objective, though, of course, is that they would come running back to the church and say, oh, God, forgive me. I don't want to be part of that world. So it's a disciplinary thing, but it's a disciplinary thing for protection of the body, for protection of the person. And so then Paul goes on and he says this. He says, your boasting is not good. And then he says, don't you know that a little yeast leavens the whole batch of dough? Get rid of the old yeast so that you may be a new unleavened batch, as you really are. For Christ, our Passover lamb, has been sacrificed. Therefore, let us keep the festival not with the old bread leavened with malice and wickedness, but with the unleavened bread of sincerity and truth. Now, this is really interesting that Paul goes in this direction, because Paul now introduces these two very Jewish things into his instruction here to a group of people that are not Jewish for the most part. There are some Jews in the congregation in Corinth, but the majority of the Corinthian Christians were Gentiles. So the Passover, the Feast of Unleavened Bread, unless they had been instructed about this, they wouldn't really know the significance of that. But this is a teaching moment. Paul is teaching them, just as he would have drawn from Leviticus, like we saw a minute ago, when he addresses the sin that was there among them. So now, once again, he's drawing from the scriptures. He's drawing from the law. And this is the point that he's making by referencing the Feast of Unleavened Bread and the Passover. The point that he's making is that God requires purity among his people. You see, the Passover lamb that was brought to the priest for the sacrifice had to be spotless. It had to be pure. It could not have any blemish. It could not have any defect whatsoever. Why? Because that lamb was a representative of the Lamb of God who would come ultimately to take away the sin of the world, Jesus, who himself was sinless. So the Lamb had to be without blemish. So Christ is sinless. Now, unleavened bread, these two things went hand in hand. So the Passover began with the Feast of Unleavened Bread. What happened then? All of the homes within the community, they were responsible to go into their homes and to purge all of the leaven out of the home. There could be no leaven in the home, and then they had to bake this bread, and the bread was without leaven. Why? Because leaven is a type of sin. You see, sin, like yeast, will permeate and corrupt the whole loaf, and therefore it must be eradicated. And so Paul draws on these two Jewish festivals, really, that emphasized purity through the spotlessness of the lamb and the lack of leaven among the people, to remind the Christians now, these Gentile Christians, that God has called them to live godly, righteous, and pure lives. And so he's pointing to these things. He says, Christ, our Passover, he's been sacrificed for us. Listen, he's really saying, listen, you're part of something now that you were not part of before, formerly in your Gentile, your pagan life. In your pagan life, there was no emphasis on any kind of sexual purity. You have now entered into a new thing where purity is something that God calls his people to. So that's why he brings these two things into the picture. Now, he goes on and he says this, I wrote to you in my letter not to associate with sexually immoral people. Just really quickly, Paul references a letter that we don't have. It'll come up again later, but just to say that right now. He references a letter that we don't have, telling them not to associate with sexually immoral people. And then he says, not at all meaning the people of this world who are immoral, or the greedy, and swindlers or idolaters. In that case, you would have to leave the planet. But now I am writing to you that you must not associate with anyone who claims to be a brother or sister, but is sexually immoral or greedy or an idolater, a slanderer, a drunkard, a swindler, and so on. He says, do not even eat with such people. So what he's doing right here is he's bringing this teaching of the need for discipline. He's taking it now from the level of the church leadership that is responsible. That's who he's talking to initially. He's talking to the church leaders. They need to discipline the person in the church. Now he's bringing it down to the individual believers and showing that we individually, we also have a responsibility to maintain godliness, righteousness, and purity within our midst. And so one of the ways we do that is we do not associate with those, and get this, not those in the world who are involved in these things. We're not to disassociate from them because we are in the world to be a light to them, but who are we to disassociate with? We're to disassociate with those who claim to be in the faith but live in clear disobedience to God's command. Wow, that's heavy. This is heavy stuff that Paul is laying out here. Not to associate with the sexually immoral people, with those who claim faith in Christ. Now, when Paul says not to associate with them, then he goes on and he says, even more specifically, he says, do not even eat with them. Let's understand what he's saying here. He's not saying that you can't have any connection with the person. I think that the scripture itself teaches that we need to maintain as much as we can some connection even with these people, but for the purpose of hopefully spurring them back to where they need to be with the Lord. But here's the problem. If I am not acknowledging that they're even in sin, so when Paul says don't eat with them, he's not saying don't go out for a cup of coffee like we would today, or don't take them to breakfast so you can kind of follow up and see what God will do. Remember, in that culture, eating with them was, you were fully identifying with a person. You were embracing them in a way that basically said, hey, I'm good, you're good, it's cool, we're fine, no worries. Paul's saying, don't do that. In other words, you can't treat a person who's living in blatant rebellion to God as though they were not. That's what he's really addressing here. John, in his little letter, I think it's 3 John, he says something at the end of it that's really interesting. He talks about people who come with a different gospel, not the real gospel. And he talks about them even coming to your door. And John says, do not let them in your house and do not say God bless you to them. It's like, wow, that's pretty heavy. What does he mean? He's saying the same thing. He's saying to them, listen, for those who have rejected Christ and his gospel, don't treat them as though they haven't. Don't embrace them as like, hey, we're all brothers and sisters. Don't worry about it. Oh, you don't believe that Jesus is God anymore? You don't believe that he was born of a virgin? Okay, that's cool, but we all still love the Lord. He's saying, don't do that. No, we have to take a stand on the truth. So that's his point. And individually, we have to take that responsibility among ourselves at times, not just depend on the church leaders to do it. But if we know a brother or sister who we see is, you know, drifting into or out there, and we go to them and we say, hey, you know, what are you doing? I mean, this is not right. This isn't good. And they say, I'm fine with the Lord. Don't judge me, brother. Don't worry about it. I'm good. We cannot say, oh, okay, you're good. Okay, praise the Lord. That's great. And we got to say, well, no, you're not good. I love you. I want to see the best for you, but let's not pretend like it's all good, because it's not all good. So that's what he's dealing with here, taking individual responsibility. And then finally, he says this. He says, what business is it of mine to judge those outside the church? Are you not to judge those inside? God will judge those outside. Expel the wicked person from among you. Paul is calling the church to keep our own house in order. You know, it's interesting. Many Christians today, this moment, are shouting and screaming and ranting and raving about all the evil, sinful, terrible things that people out in the world are doing, and completely ignoring the evil, sinful, terrible things that are going on right in their midst. Did you notice that here in the text, Paul, although the issue happened to be sexual immorality, so that's where he more or less starts. But did you notice what other things he includes here? He includes greed. He includes idolatry. He speaks of those who slander and swindle. So how is it that we kind of tolerate all this stuff, and yet we're shouting at the world that they need to stop doing this and they need to quit living this way? Paul says, that's not your business. God will judge the world. God has called us to judge within our own midst. God has called us to make sure that we keep our own house in order. And so he says, expel the wicked person from among you. Now, that's what we have in the verses. But let's look at church discipline in the 21st century. As I said earlier, church discipline has always been a challenge. It's always been hard. And as a matter of fact, in the many years that I've been in ministry, I don't know, with the exception of maybe one time, that I was involved in a church discipline situation that looked very similar to what Paul is saying here. Most of the time, church discipline has been in a smaller context, more of a private type of a thing, but it has been dealt with. A lot of times, quite frankly, it's just overlooked because it's too messy. We don't want to do that. It's just going to get really, really awkward and uncomfortable. So that is always the case with church discipline, but it's even more challenging today. And I think in our particular culture, it's very challenging. You know, it's difficult to exercise church discipline because you try to exercise discipline and somebody just says, well, heck with you, I'm going to go to that other church down there. They're not going to hold me accountable on this. And that's exactly what people do. But there's another component that is becoming more a reality that adds to the challenge of church discipline. In some Western countries, it is being made illegal to speak against what the Bible calls sexual sin. And that is coming to America. I read this yesterday. Bishop-elect of the Evangelical Lutheran Mission Diocese of Finland has been charged by Finland's prosecutor general with incitement against a group of people. The charges stem from a 2004 booklet published which articulates historic Christian teaching on human sexuality. You know what the issue is here? It's same-sex relations. So because this 2004 book written by this particular person or quoted by him and supported by him put forth the historic biblical position on human sexuality, which says that same-sex relations are outside of the will of God, the prosecutor general of the nation is coming after this bishop. This type of intolerance is what the Equality Act is aiming for here in the U.S. And although it says it's the Equality Act, it's really equality if you agree with us, and we're going to stomp you to the ground if you don't. That's the truth behind it. So that's here in the U.S. Similar laws have been passed already in Canada and Australia. In Victoria, Australia, if a same-sex attracted person came to me and said, you know, I don't know. I don't really know that I want to stay in this lifestyle. I feel like, you know, I'm feeling convicted or whatever. If I was a pastor in Victoria, Australia, I could not advise, counsel, or even pray for that person without breaking the law. That's happening in Canada. I mean, this is where Western culture has gone and is going. So you can see that this makes church discipline very challenging, very, very difficult. Nevertheless, the church is called still at times to exercise church discipline. Now, let me just say this again. Not just over sins of a sexual nature. That's the context, as we've seen here. But also over other sins like those mentioned, greed, idolatry, slander, swindling, and so forth. So it's not, you know, the culture has a big obsession with sex, and the culture ends up always sort of accusing the church of being obsessed with sex. Like the only sin in the Bible is sex. You know, no, there's plenty of sins. You know, it's interesting. A few years ago, I was reading through Leviticus 18, and I can't remember the number, but there's something like 24 prohibitions regarding sexual behavior in Leviticus 18. And out of the 24, one of them has to do with same-sex relations. So maybe I'm not right with the number, but let's just say 23 of the prohibitions deal with opposite sex relationships. But again, the Bible has plenty to say about slander and about idolatry and about greed and those kinds of things. So, but again, this is the world we live in. So here's some questions that I want to address as we wind down here. When does a church practice this kind of discipline? When does a church practice this kind of discipline? And we'll call it formal church discipline. Formal church discipline, meaning the elders, the leaders of the church, they have to deal in a somewhat of a public fashion with this kind of sin. When the sin is outward, seen or heard, when it is serious, sin that would question somebody's identity with and devotion to Jesus, and key, unrepentant. Unrepentant, the person involved has been confronted with God's command in Scripture, but he or she refuses to let go of the sin. From all appearances, the person prizes their sin more than they prize Jesus. So this is an extreme case. That's why in all the years I've been in pastoral ministry, I haven't even experienced this very often. And on the same kind of level as Paul is describing here, maybe only one time. So this is reserved for very serious situation. I mean, sometimes this would happen in the context of a religious leader who is sinning. And that person has to be dealt with publicly because of their influence and so forth.
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1: So, that is when it's outward, serious, and unrepentant. Now, here's another question. How is a person under church discipline to be interacted with by members of the church? So let's just say there is a person who's being disciplined by the church. There's a person who, you know, particular congregation, the leadership and so forth have agreed that this person is in rebellion, this person is spreading their rebellion and contaminating the church like a cancer. And so now we have got to deal with this person and put them out. How then do we interact with a person who's under that kind of church discipline? Well, first of all, we have to always act in love and humility with an eye toward repentance.
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2: 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This is John Watanabe, thankful to be serving you during the genesis of this Tuesday, May 26th. And as a part of his teaching series in the Bible's book of 1 Corinthians, we've been hearing Pastor Brian Broderson on Back to Basics, teaching messages related to discipleship and God's love. And with all that in mind, here is an event coming soon to Southern California where Pastor Brian will be one of the guest speakers, and that will really encourage us when it comes to discipleship, making disciples, and making sure we're all on the same page as the church. And with all that in mind, we want to let you know that you're invited to be a part of the 2026 CGN Calvary Global Network International Conference, June 28th through July 1st. Yes, a few days set apart to be refreshed and renewed on the campus of Calvary Chapel, Costa Mesa. And the theme for this year's conference is For Such a Time as This, The Church in the World. This gathering will encourage and equip believers to live faithfully and engage the world with gospel hope. You'll hear Bible-centered teaching from trusted voices, including Brian Broderson, who you just heard on Back to Basics, also Dr. Andrew Allerton, Dr. Carmen Joy Imes, Heath Hardesty, Brad Hall, Mark Foreman, and Phil Metzger, along with focused workshops designed to encourage and equip. You'll connect with others in ministry and be strengthened in your calling. And for more information about this event and other events happening here in SoCal, visit the events page at kwave.com. Stay tuned. Coming up next, during the beginning of this brand new day, a new beginning with Pastor Greg Laurie. And on this edition, as a part of a teaching series in the Bible's Old Testament book of Nehemiah, Pastor Greg Laurie will continue his message, Never Give Up. As we encourage and build each other up, stay tuned. It's coming up next on A New Beginning.
3: Hi, this is Pastor Sheridan McDaniel from A Place for Worship Church in Anaheim and St. Mark Baptist Church in Long Beach with the K-Wave Scripture of the Day. Luke 22, verse 31 through 32, New King James Version. It says, and the Lord said, Simon, Simon, indeed Satan has asked for you that he may sift you as wheat. But I have prayed for you that your faith should not fail. And when you have returned to me, strengthen your brethren. To be sifted like wheat means your life is being shaken. Sometimes God allows the shaking so our faith can be proven genuine. But Jesus is praying for us that after a fall, we will get up and keep pressing forward. That means what you go through is not just about you. God wants to use your testimony, your comeback, and your faith to strengthen someone else. So if life is shaking you today, remember this. Jesus is praying for you and your faith will stand. Once again, that's Luke 22, verse 31 through 32. And I'm Pastor Sheridan McDaniel. 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
8: You know you're being revived when you obey the word of God. It's not enough to just be a hearer of the word. You need to be a doer of the word. 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
9: The cares and distractions of life can take us away from God. Today, Pastor Greg Laurie points out the Bible lays out clear steps we can take to bring us right back.
8: So we need to listen carefully, but it's also about doing, applying it, obeying.

0: imagine assembling a complicated piece of furniture without the instructions. You wind up with extra screws, a wobbly chair, and maybe a bruised ego. Well, that's a good picture of life without the Bible. God's Word is our instruction manual, keeping us from poor decisions and the devil's smooth sales pitches. Well, today on A New Beginning, Pastor Greg Laurie shows us how to build a life where the pieces fit together, because they all came straight from the manufacturer.
1: We're in Nehemiah, which is the story of the children of Israel returning to Jerusalem to rebuild the walls of Jerusalem. So now the walls of Jerusalem are completed. They've rebuilt the walls of Jerusalem in a record 52 days. Amazing. Now look at what happens. Go over to Nehemiah 8, verse 1. The people assembled with a unified purpose at the square inside the water gate. They asked Ezra the scribe to bring out the book of the law of Moses, which the Lord had given for Israel to obey. And on October 8th, Ezra the priest brought the book of the law before the assembly, which included the men and the women and the children old enough to understand. He faced the square inside the water gate from early morning to noon and read aloud to everyone who could understand. All the people listened closely to the book of the law. And when they saw him open the book, they rose to their feet. I love this. So now they're having a Bible study. And a revival breaks out. And these are some signs of revival. When I say revival, I mean, these are signs that you're spiritually alive. Signs that you're flourishing spiritually. Signs that you are the kind of Christian you ought to be. Number one, you're having revival when you're hungry for God's word. Look at verse 1. They asked Ezra, the priest, to bring out the book of the law of Moses. They asked, hey man, would you give us a Bible study? So Ezra enters the story again. Now Ezra was a part of the beginning of the story of the rebuilding of Jerusalem. He led the first wave of the Jews back where they rebuilt the temple, but his task had been completed. God raised up Nehemiah to come back and rebuild the walls. And so Ezra had been, I don't want to sound the back burner, but he hadn't been in the narrative at this point. And God brings him back again. They say, we want to see Ezra again. He, you know, he's the one we need now. Reminding us that we all have a part to play in the work of God. And Ezra's an older guy now. He might have thought, well, no one wants to hear from me anymore, you know. They're saying, Ezra, bring back Ezra. So he's back here now bringing the word of God to them. You may feel like your best days are behind you. Hey, Moses didn't even get started until he was 80 years old. Who knows what God could do? You know, as people get older, you know, they start thinking about retirement. I was just talking to someone here, and he says, the word retirement is not in my vocabulary. Why would I retire? I love to. He's actually a foreman. He has a construction company. And he says, I love to get out there and talk to these people about Jesus Christ. And I have ministry opportunities every day. And I love that. As you get older, you may have new opportunities. Hopefully, you've acquired some wisdom with the passing of the years that you can pass on to others. Ezra, God still wants to use Ezra. So now he's the one bringing the message to the people and they listen closely to what he was saying. You know, a preacher can tell when you're paying attention. I don't know if you know this, but I can see you. And there's telltale signs, maybe what I'm saying is not connecting. When you yawn, yeah, that's a big one. Even when you do the cover up the yawn, I know those too, you know. Or you stretch your arms, or you look at your watch, or you start hitting your watch. These are not good signs. Or I like the one where you act like you're praying when you're sleeping. I know you're not praying. You can fold your hands. And look, there's no excuse for boring preaching, but there's also a place for listening well. For giving your attention with intention. The story is told of President Calvin Coolidge, who attended church one Sunday. He came home after and his wife said, well, Cal, what did the preacher have to say? President Coolidge said, well, he preached on sin. She said, well, what did he have to say about it? He says, I think he was against it. He wasn't paying attention. So we need to listen carefully. Number two, you're having revival when people spontaneously and passionately worship God. Look at verse 6. Ezra praised the Lord, the great God, and all the people said, amen, amen. And they lifted their hands and they bowed down and worshiped with their faces to the ground. I like that. Amen. It's a good thing to say amen. Say amen right now. Go.
2: Amen.
1: There you go. Amen just means so be it. I agree. It's an affirmation that people are saying, amen. This is a beautiful scene. These people just can't get enough of God's word. Look at verse 3. He faced a square inside the water gate from early morning to noon and read aloud to everyone. And the people were standing. That means they stood for 6 hours listening to the message. So don't complain if I go 5 minutes over sometime. He's going long today, don't you think? Think how long he went. But the people loved it and they wanted to hear what it had to say. 6 times in this chapter, the word understanding is used. Verse 3, he read aloud to everyone who could understand. And all the people listened closely. They understood. They listened. They paid attention. Here's another point. You know you're being revived when you obey the word of God. It's not enough to just be a hearer of the word. You need to be a doer of the word. Jesus said at the conclusion of the Sermon on the Mount, whoever hears these sayings of mine and does them is like a wise man who built his house on a rock. And the storms came and the floods came and beat upon that house and it stood strong. Whoever hears these sayings of mine and does not do them is like a foolish man who built his house upon the sand. And the storms came and the floods came and beat on that house and it fell. See, it's all about listening, but it's also about doing, applying it, obeying. And this is what we see the people are doing. They're applying what they're hearing. They obey the word of God. Nehemiah 8:8, they read from the book of the law, and he explained that the people understood it. Then Nehemiah and Ezra, the high priest and scribe and the Levites over there said, this is a sacred day before the Lord, and the people began weeping. You know, sometimes we need to weep over our sin. People will say, oh, I go to church to be lifted up, not to be beaten down. Really? I go to church to hear truth. And sometimes I need to be told the truth and it isn't so comfortable. See, my job as a pastor is to comfort the afflicted, but it's also to afflict the comfortable. It's like going to a doctor. It'd be like saying, I want a doctor that will only give me good news. He'll never tell me anything negative. Well, if that doctor won't tell you the truth, he's not following his Hippocratic oath, which is to do no harm. He has to tell you. And it's hard because I have friends who are doctors and I've talked with them about how difficult it must be to give someone bad news. To say, I'm sorry to tell you, you have cancer, or I'm sorry to tell you, you have this condition, but how wonderful it must be to come with good news, but there's this treatment, or this is the thing you need to do next, and this is what a doctor has to do. They're there to help you be restored to health. And the same is true of a preacher, but really the same is true of a Christian. We want to help people hear the truth, and some people need to be sad before they can be happy. And by sad, I mean they need to see their sinful condition, be sorry for it, and mourn over it or cry over it. Jesus said, blessed are they that mourn, for they shall be comforted. Or another way you could translate it is, blessed are the sad, for they will be happy. So sometimes you have to be sad before you can be happy and hear the truth and deal with the problem and then ask God to forgive you of your sin. So they are crying over their sin. But after they cry over their sin, then they begin to rejoice because God has forgiven them. And that's a great thing that comes. Verse 9, he says, don't weep on a day like this. It's a sacred day before the Lord. And they went away to eat and drink, and they were in, have a festive meal and share gifts of food and celebrate with great joy. So now the prophet says, okay, enough crying. You've cried already. God forgave you. Stop. Now let's rejoice. Let's have a meal together. And it's funny because over in Nehemiah 8:10, it says, go celebrate with festive, rich foods and sweet drinks. Maybe the modern equivalent would be no tofu, nothing healthy. Let's eat pizza and hamburgers and enchiladas, and let's drink original Coke. No diet Coke. I don't even really like Coke personally, but I'm just pointing out, let's celebrate, let's have a good time. The result of having your sin forgiven is joy. The Bible says, blessed or happy is the man whose sin is forgiven.
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2: 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Well, we're in Nehemiah chapter 8 today, as Pastor Greg presents his message called Never Give Up.
1: So the people now are rejoicing over the fact that God has forgiven them of their sin. See, doing what God wants you to do is the way to be happy. I think sometimes we think, oh man, doing the sinful things, that's where the happiness is. Now let me say something that might surprise you. It can be fun to sin, but it's very short-lived. And then the repercussions come. And then the consequences come. Sometimes consequences that can last for a lifetime because of your so-called fun. So we think, oh no, the fun and the happiness in life is in sin, when in reality, it's the opposite. The fun, if you will, the happiness in life is in obedience to God. That's what the Bible is telling us. You can have a happy life without sin, without sex outside of marriage, without drugs or alcohol, without selfishness. This is what God wants. Now, this was a great work of God, and they had a revival. Did it last? Yes, for a time. Did it last forever? No, no revival does. Billy Sunday, the great preacher, was once asked if he thought revivals lasted. His response was, no, neither does a bath, but it's good to have one occasionally. See, we need to be revived again and again. We need to be refreshed again and again. We need to recommit our life to Christ again and again. The Bible says, be filled with the Holy Spirit, speaking to yourself in psalms and hymns and spiritual songs, singing and making melody in your hearts to the Lord, in Ephesians 5. And that word be filled is a command. So God says, I command you to be filled with the Holy Spirit. And also in the Greek, it speaks of something that's continuous. So the Lord is saying, I command you each and every day to be filled with the Holy Spirit again and again and again, being filled and refilled. Can you imagine buying a car, driving it for maybe a week and a half, then stops running? Take it back to the dealership. What's wrong with this car? It stopped running. Have you recharged it? No. Did you put gas in it? No. You see, you've got to recharge your electric car. You've got to gas up your car. And in the same way, I need to be recharged. I need to be refilled. And I need to do it again and again and again. That's how you live in a continuous state of revival and relationship with God. That's what the early church did. Acts 2:46 says they worshiped together in the temple each day. They met in homes and met for the Lord's Supper and shared their meals with great joy and generosity. And they were praising God and enjoying the goodwill of all of the people. And the Lord added to the church daily those that were being saved. One thing that's mentioned there is the Lord's Supper. We also call this communion. This is where we take the bread and the cup, which are reminders of the death of Jesus Christ. Why should we receive communion? Number one, in remembrance. Jesus said, do this in remembrance of me. It's a reminder. I have a wedding ring that I've been wearing for over 50 years. It reminds me that I'm married. I also have a woman living in my home that reminds me as well. I don't take this ring off. I don't know if I could take it off because I've gained weight since I got married. I would need the jaws of life at the fire department to probably get it off, but I don't want to take it off and I don't need to, but it's a little reminder. And so communion's a reminder of what Jesus did for you. He laid his life down for you. He sacrificed himself on the cross for you so you could be forgiven of your sin. But then number two, communion is a time of examination. It says in 1 Corinthians 11:28, when we receive the elements of communion, let a person examine themselves. So it's a moment where I say, is my life right with God? Am I walking with the Lord as I should? Have I been spending too much time down in the plane of, oh no? Have I been making compromises? Have I been doing or saying things I should not be doing? Is there an unconfessed sin in my life? This is the time to deal with that. So examination. Let a man examine himself. But it's also a time of anticipation because we're told we should receive the elements of communion until he comes. So when Christ comes, we won't have communion after that. But until that day, we do it in anticipation of his return. But let me say one final thing about communion, and that is this is for Christians only. You might say, well, I think, you know, a little ritual will do me some good. Not this ritual. Because the Bible says if you receive these elements in an unworthy manner, you eat and drink judgment to yourself. What does that mean? It means that I'm taking something that represents the sacred and I'm almost mocking it by not believing in what it represents or specifically who it represents. So when I receive communion, I want to believe in the one that it represents. I want to have a relationship with him. And so if you've never asked Jesus Christ to come into your life, this is the time to do it. Say, Lord, I know I'm a sinner and I believe Jesus died for my sin and I want this happiness and purpose in life I've been hearing about and I want to know that I'll go to heaven when I die. Jesus, come into my life and forgive me. And then you'll have that joy and that happiness the Bible promises. Jesus says, behold, I stand at the door and I knock, and if you'll hear my voice and open the door, I will come in. If you would like Christ to come into your life and forgive you of your sin, just pray this prayer after me, right where you are. Just pray, Lord Jesus, I know I'm a sinner, but I know you are the Savior of the world who died on the cross for my sin. I'm sorry for my sin. I turn from it. I repent of it. And I ask you to come into my life and forgive me of all of my sin. I choose to follow you from this moment forward. In Jesus' name I pray, amen.

0: just enduring, but where you're actually flourishing. And so you're not trying to live a fairy tale marriage and they lived happily ever after, but rather discover biblically how you can live happily even after.
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11: You are, as a born-again believer, the greatest evidence and exhibit of grace. Some of you, you need to be reminded of the grace of God. You've forgotten where you came from. You've forgotten what God has done in your life. It's been many years since you've been saved, and you've forgotten how bad it was. You've forgotten how bad you were. You've forgotten about the radical transformation that God did in your life, how he saved your marriage, how he ripped addiction out of your life. And it may be a new practice where you just wake up in the morning. I know everybody looks in a mirror at least once a day, and you just look in the mirror and you say, thank God for the grace of God. I thank you, God, for your grace in my life. Here I am alive.

We are saved by grace through faith. As Christians, we believe that. But did you realize just as we need grace to start this Christian life, we need God's grace to grow and live day by day? Freedom is found as we live by grace and allow the Holy Spirit to empower our lives. That's the emphasis of today's message from Galatians chapter 2. Perhaps like the Galatians we'll meet today, you've moved away from simply loving Jesus and living by grace.

0: 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Let's see together how to get back on track as we join Pastor Ed Taylor.
1: Open your Bibles to Galatians chapter 2 as we start a new chapter today. I've entitled our Bible study, You Can See Grace. You can see grace. Remember, Galatians is written to a series of churches in a region known as Galatia. Paul had planted those churches and then had to leave because he was on a missionary journey, planting churches in various cities and areas. When he left, it wasn't too long after he left that false teachers came in and disrupted the simplicity of faith among the believers and drew many of those believers after themselves. We learn who those false teachers were. We know them as the Judaizers. These were Jewish men that claimed to have followed Christ, but were preaching another gospel. We know it was another gospel because they added to the true gospel. The gospel is very simple. Jesus Christ died for your sins according to the scriptures. He rose again the third day according to the scriptures. The gospel reminds us, the good news is that by the finished work of Jesus Christ, you can be saved today, or you are saved and born again already. It's his finished work. We are always and will always and always have been and forever in eternity will be saved by grace through faith, not of works, but it's a gift of God, lest any man should boast. We'll get into more of this in Ephesians when we get to Ephesians chapter 2, but it is grace. There is nothing to be added. A person is not saved by grace and, which is what they're dealing with here. A person is saved by grace, not by works. You and I have nothing to add to the gospel. You and I, we have nothing to complete. We have nothing. What we have is the repentance of sin and believing what God has said. He has done the work. He will do the work, and he'll continue that on into eternity. That's why Paul wrote the letter. He gets strong later on in verse 3. He says, you foolish Galatians, who's bewitched you? What's happened to you guys? So quickly you turn away from the gospel of grace. So quickly you let people add to it. And today we wouldn't use the name Judaizers. We've replaced that name for us today. The group that would be doing this is a much broader group, and we would refer to them today as legalists. Those that would add to the gospel. You can be saved, but you have to be saved by doing this. And you have to be saved by adding this. And, you know, the grace of God is just fine. And actually, the grace of God is a means by which, and churches teach this, the grace of God is a means by which you do all these other works. Like, no, you're saved by grace. You're not saved by good works, but rather you are saved for good works. And salvation is very clear. They came against Paul. They had to attack him because if they couldn't undermine his ministry, then his ministry would continue. And you remember, Paul said that his ministry came from God. He said that in chapter 1, verse 1. His ministry came from God. And then in chapter 1, verse 11, he said his message came from God. This message of grace wasn't new. He just got it at a different time because he was attacking Christianity. So he didn't get it in the time of those that followed Jesus. He received it afterward. Where? On the road to Damascus. He was saved on the road to Damascus, and then in the subsequent years, he went into the desert, into the wilderness, and he was taught by Jesus himself, as no doubt he was making tents, waiting for what God wanted to do in his life. God called him to write this letter. He couldn't be there. I'm sure he would want to be there, but he couldn't be there, so he wrote this letter. He wrote the letter to encourage them, to rebuke them, to challenge them, and to help them see the error of their ways. Now, some of you hear the words that I used and you paused at encouragement. You go, wait a minute, Pastor, I don't see the encouragement in Galatians. I've read it a few times. We've studied the first chapter so far. Where's the encouragement? And I'm glad that you're thinking that because we need to broaden the scope of encouragement for a moment so you understand where the encouragement is. Because for sure, this is a strong letter, for sure. It is a letter of stern rebuke. It is a letter of Pastor Paul telling them the truth in love. And that's not always popular. It's not always popular to have someone sent to us with the truth in love. Nowhere in the letter does Paul praise them. This isn't one of those letters to praise them and encourage them in that way. And some might even say it sounds a little harsh, but rather than see it as harsh, I suggest that you see this as tough love. We use that phrase, a tough love, where it comes from a place where Paul is saying, look, you guys are too far now. I got to get your attention. You're too far. You got to come back to the truth. You have left the truth. But it's interesting as you study through the Bible that you will find the same Greek word translated sometimes encouragement and sometimes exhortation. It's the Greek word parakaleo. Comes from two other Greek words. It's a combination, para, to come alongside, kaleo, to help or to aid. The word may sound familiar to you because it's the same Greek word Jesus used to describe the Holy Spirit. That when I leave the helper, the Holy Spirit, the parakaleo, the parakletos, I should say, it's a version of that word, will come, the Holy Spirit, someone to come alongside and help. So this word is used sometimes, and it's translated encouragement. Sometimes it's translated exhortation, but it's the same thing, coming alongside to help. So here's what I want you to think, because context is king in the Bible. If you want to know what a word means, you've got to not only look up the definition, but then you've got to look at the context. So context is always king. For example, we use English words the same way, where we use a word, but context means everything. So for example, if I said today that when I was in Tucson, Arizona recently, and I had some ice cream, I could say it's the most amazing ice cream in the whole wide world, and I love ice cream. And you would probably be able to track along. You go, I have my own favorite ice cream too. But then I got to spend time with Marie. We were together. And I just want you to know, I love Marie. Well, I hope that's not the same love. My love for ice cream and my love for Marie. I'm using the same word, but context means everything. It is a different thing. I'm describing my care and concern for my wife as it is for ice cream. The Bible does the same thing. Same word, but the context means everything. So here's the difference. Ready? If you're taking notes, here's the difference between encouragement and exhortation. And by the way, if you want to just jot it down, exhortation is a gift given to the church, Romans chapter 12, verses 6 through 8. So some of you have the gift of exhortation. Some of you, that's how you operate. And I have found over the years that the gift of exhortation is usually exercised and given to people of a stronger personality, a stronger personality. Those that may not have a stronger personality might be given an encouraging heart, but it's the same thing. So number one, encouragers are those who lift people up. They lift people up. And we always want somebody like that. I'm down in the dumps, I'm feeling bad, and I need someone, and I want someone just to come and be there with me and lift me up and say, it's going to be okay, Ed. It's going to be fine, brother. We'll get through this. An encourager. We thank you for all of you that are encouragers. We want you to run with that. We need you to encourage more, just like Barnabas, the son of encouragement. We need encouragers. Don't stop doing that. Exhortation, on the other hand, is a little different. An exhorter is not someone that comes and lifts you up, but rather exhorters are those that move people on. And I noticed this in all services, even in this one, I noticed this, that when I describe exhorters, I push. And nobody likes to be pushed. Nobody wants to be pushed. You might even use the familiar phrase, nobody wants to be pushed out of their comfort zone. But that's what exhorters are sent to do. They're sent to move you. And that is the message. And I have examined my own life over the years. I've been walking with the Lord now for 34 years and been pastoring for almost 30 of those years. God has used me as an exhorter. That seems to be the higher. When I'm putting a Bible study together, when I'm talking to someone, when I'm ministering to someone, God has made me a mover in the church. And that's my desire. I want you to be moved when I teach a Bible study. I want to see you come in one way and leave another. I want you to know the Bible, and I'll take care of that. And I want you to know the words, and I want you to understand the context. I'll take care of all that. But I know that God has used me greatly when explaining the Bible, when you are moved. Like for example, you're here and you get really mad at me. You go, I don't want to listen to this guy, and I'm leaving. Then I have succeeded. Now, I wasn't intending to anger you, but here's what happened. My teaching and my explanation, you heard it, didn't like it, and it moved you. Now, I wish you wouldn't leave, but it moved you right out the door. I'm sorry about that, but like that's not my intent. But moving you now forces you to deal with what I said. And I'm very grateful for that. I want you to deal with what I said. I want you to take it to the Lord. I want you to pray over it. I want you to ask if it was for you. I want you to search the scriptures and see if I was accurate. I want you to be moved. And yes, over the years, I have also seen God add more encouragement into my life. Through pain and through difficulties, I've seen him soften that part of my ministry, but he's only added to me, not taken away. And so you exhorters, we need you too. So here's the encouragement in Galatians before we jump in. Here's the encouragement. And when you have an exhorter come to you, here's the encouragement. I want you to think of it this way. God loves me so much that he sent someone into my life who also had to have courage and pray through and think it through. That God loved me so much that he put it on someone's heart to come to me and tell me the truth. That's encouraging. He's not going to let me wander away. He's not going to just let me listen to a false teacher and just wander away and get ripped off. But rather, God loves you so much, and the person does too. The person loves you enough to be obedient to the Lord and send that note, send that email, talk to you in person. And that's what Paul's doing. He loves this church so much. The condition of their life currently, they need to be moved back to the gospel. So the words are hard. They're short and quick, and they're direct. And we, I believe, need to receive the parakaleo of encouragement as much as the parakaleo of exhorting. And as Paul is speaking these words, he's reminding them to stand strong in Jesus and don't get ripped off from these false teachers. Verse 1, chapter 2. Then after 14 years, I went up again to Jerusalem with Barnabas and also took Titus with me. And I went up by revelation and communicated to them that gospel which I preach among the Gentiles, but privately to those who are of reputation, lest by any means I might run or had run in vain. Chapter 2, Paul begins a defense of the gospel of grace that he was preaching. You see that he came and he explained what he was teaching to the leadership of the Jerusalem church. You'll remember in our Bible study through the book of Acts, you'll remember exactly where this took place. It took place at the Jerusalem Council in Acts chapter 15. There was a public part of it, but there was also a private part of it. Notice with me as well that when Paul came to Jerusalem, he came with a heart of humility. Do you see what he says at the end of verse 2? I talked to them privately because I just wanted to know if I've been running in vain. And have I been wrong? He was open to be corrected if he was in any error in what he received in his teaching from Jesus. Like, have I made any mistakes? Where am I wrong? I think I've been running well, but I needed to know if I ran in vain. And the reality is that he came for clarification and unity. And the whole issue that we're dealing with Galatians, the whole issue of a person to be saved, and in Galatians, remember, a person to be saved and add a work to it. What was that work? Circumcision. You can't be saved, they were teaching, unless you are circumcised. You can't be saved unless you become a Jew first. Then you can be saved and you come become a part of the old covenant so that you can be part of the new covenant. And that's not the message of grace at all. The message of grace is by the blood of Jesus Christ, you are saved. As a Jew, as a Gentile, as a male, as a female, as a slave or as free, salvation is the same for everyone. He takes Titus with him, it says in verse 1, and Barnabas, a great partnership. By the way, as you look at it, Paul was the exhorter, Barnabas the encourager. I'm not saying that that's why we were exclusively, but they were a great partnership. And many of your marriages are the same way, if you notice. Many of your marriages are the same way. Your personalities differ, but they complement one another very, very well. Most likely in your marriage, one of you is stronger in exhortation and one's an encourager. One's probably more emotional than the other one. One's probably not so emotional. One is very expressive. One is not so expressive. And the very things that attracted you to your spouse are the things that bother you today. Stop it. You make a good team. You make a good team. And for you singles, that team is coming. You just need to wait on the Lord. The Lord will do the work for you. But the reality is that's how ministry can be too. I am surrounded in the ministry here by people that are so different from me, and I appreciate it. I need that. I need all these diverse views and perspectives. I need other people's eyes and thoughts, and together we're a team. We like to say here that we is the language of ministry. And so I'm surrounded, Marie and I, even in that relationship, very different people, but similar in many ways, just like Paul and Barnabas. So they come up, they've got Titus with them. And remember, Titus is a Gentile. And you might ask, well, how do you know that? Look at verse 3. Yet not even Titus, who was with me, being a Greek. He's a Gentile. He is a Gentile that got saved under the ministry of Paul. He got saved under the ministry of Paul. So he comes as exhibit A of the validity and power of the gospel of grace. Titus is proof that the gospel of grace saves people and transforms people. He's right there. Paul could say, here's an example right here. We roll into town, we tell the city about Jesus and the sufficiency of his work on the cross, and Titus and his whole family are radically changed. You can't argue with that. Now, while you may not have a Titus, I'm sure you do have friends that got saved, but you know, the greatest reminder of grace in your life is you. And I need you to remember that. You are, as a born-again believer, the greatest evidence and exhibit of grace. Some of you need to be reminded of the grace of God. You've forgotten where you came from. You've forgotten what God has done in your life. It's been many years since you've been saved, and you've forgotten how bad it was. You've forgotten how bad you were. You've forgotten about the radical transformation that God did in your life, how he saved your marriage, how he ripped addiction out of your life. And it may be a new practice where you just wake up in the morning. I know everybody looks in a mirror at least once a day. And you just look in the mirror and you say, thank God for the grace of God. I thank you, God, for your grace in my life. Here I am alive, a new man, a new woman. And that sharing of your testimony is so powerful. Your life. I know we're not all happy about our past. I know we're not all. I mean, I know we all wish we wouldn't. I was away this week with a whole new group of people that don't know Marie and me at all. They don't know anything about us. It's like we met believers, we're in the family, but we're complete strangers. So the question in moments like that is, well, tell us a little bit about yourself. And they wanted to hear our story. And it's actually a very fascinating story of the grace of God in our lives. And I always love sharing it with Marie because she has such a different angle on our whole story. I remember it one way. She remembers it another way. And then together, like, oh man, it was really bad. It was really bad. And so we're sharing it and we're talking about the grace of God. We're going back to our teenage years. We're going back to, you know, all of the mess to ramp up, right, to the point where God has done his work and who we are today. But we should have known better. Like, we should have known ahead of time that sharing our testimony would for me, you know, that not have bad dreams. And when I told Marie in the morning, hey, you won't believe I had these dreams, so I knew it would happen. That's what she said. I knew it would happen. Being the encourager that she is, I knew it would happen. And she was right. I should have known. I knew it would happen too. Because when you start rehearsing that, you start unlocking all this nonsense. And then you go to bed and rest and it's all in your head. And I mean, it wasn't debilitating or anything, but it's just a bummer. It's just a bummer. However, I'm not that person anymore. So it was just a moment. It was just a time, just a little bit of dreams to endure. It was worth sharing. We shared our testimony probably five times, over and over, the same thing, over and over and over again, reminding us of the grace of God, reminding us. And then you're listening, and you're like, oh my gosh, that's an amazing story. That's something that when you're listening to it, you're like, no, that's not true. No, that's not, oh bro, it's true. It's worse than true. Like, it's even worse than I remember it. And that's where this is the entry point into people's lives. You are exhibit A of the grace of God. You don't need Titus. You don't need an example, although I'm sure you do. You're the example. Sometimes you have to remind yourself of the work of God. You're at a place where I don't think I'm going to make it, and I don't think we're going to survive, and I don't think, yes, I know it's really, really bad, but you are born again, and God loves you, and he is your strength and your sufficiency. How? By the grace of God. I didn't earn it. I don't deserve it, but I receive it and live in it. And as you're sharing, you know, it's interesting because we didn't experience this, but as you're sharing at work and you're wanting to tell people about your story and they're asking about it and it's bridge into the gospel, I mean, don't you ever get tired? I know some of you do get tired of hearing that Christianity, oh, it's just a crutch. It's just a fairy tale. You're following a book that is been made up by man, and it's a false belief system for weak people. So you're a weak person. You need Christianity, you weak person. Or Ted Turner, if you ever met him, he's quoted as saying before he died, Christianity is just for losers. And you can get real defensive. And you can like, wait a minute. Nothing could be further from the truth, although there is a kernel of truth in that. We are weak. A lot of our sin, we did lose out on things. So it's not completely, you know, the accusation is not completely inaccurate, but on the wrong day, you can start to be ashamed of the gospel of Christ. You can forget how far God brought you. For some of you, you walk in today all beat up because of current situation, you made a mistake, you sinned, you're all messed up, and so you're like, oh man, look at me, I'm not a good Christian, I'm a horrible, look at my marriage, like, and you just have forgotten how far you've come. You're looking at the moment, but you're like, oh no. If this argument or whatever happened 20 years ago, you wouldn't even be here. Like you would have just peaced out, you're done. I don't want anything to do with that. But look how far you've come, where God is what? Taking you from glory to glory and strength to strength. So that could be another mirror component, right? Thank God, I thank you, Lord, for your grace, and I thank you for how far you brought me. You have been so faithful in my life.
2: 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More about the wonderful grace of God coming up next time on Abounding Grace with Pastor Ed. We'll be in Galatians chapter 2 the rest of this week if you want to read ahead. 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
1: 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This is John Watanabe, and coming up next, we'll hear part two of A True Meaning of Memorial Day edition of Focus on the Family. We'll hear the continuation of an inspiring testimony from Chad Williams. He'll continue to tell us his journey to becoming a Navy SEAL. Also, he'll talk about his spiritual journey as well. And Chad Williams has written a book called Seal of God. The path is narrow, but the reward is great. Stay tuned. It's coming up next on Focus on the Family.
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7: I want to achieve something, go for something great. I want some identity. And so I start thinking, what is that? And I think I come up with the perfect plan. Sitting there in my truck, about to go to class. I go, I know what I'm going to do. I'm going to go become an Alaskan crab fisherman. Yeah. Deadliest catch. By far one of the most dangerous jobs in the world. I thought there's some bragging rights in that right there. And then this other idea pops in my head. I know what I want to be. I want to be a Navy SEAL.
8: Last time we heard how Chad Williams went from college dropout to Navy SEAL. And we're going to hear the rest of his story today on Focus on the Family with Jim Daly. Thanks for joining us. I'm John Fuller.
6: John, as we follow Chad through the extremely grueling Navy SEAL training all the way up to graduation day, we also heard about his grief over the death of his mentor and coach who had returned to duty in Iraq. And if you missed that, please get in touch with us. We can send you the entire message on CD or audio download, along with Chad's book called Seal of God. The path is narrow, but the reward is great. And I'd highly recommend it. He really has a fascinating story.
8: Yeah, he's had some amazing adventures.
6: Today, we'll hear how Chad's life took an unexpected downward turn and how he found a relationship with Jesus Christ.
8: And we're starting here with part two, as Chad shares how he felt immediately after the exhilaration of completing the Navy SEAL training. Here's Chad Williams speaking at Wingman Ministries on today's episode of Focus on the Family with Jim Daly.
7: It's something that we're all familiar with, at least to some degree, the idea that I'm not happy with where I'm at in my life right now, but I've got plans, I've got goals, I've got something I'm aiming at, an achievement, and if I could just get there, if I could just get that position or that salary or that home or that relationship, my family in this spot, then I'd be happy. So I'm working towards it. And so what you do is you believe that if I just get to that goal, that's where I'll be satisfied. So you develop a hunger. And that hunger gives you drive. It gives you the discipline to ultimately get there. And you achieve your goal. And you have tasted it, the feeling of success. And you are satisfied just like you thought you would be. But what happens? That satisfaction does not last. And so what do? We just reason within ourselves. Okay, it makes sense. It didn't last because I didn't go for something big enough, something great enough. I just need to raise the bar a little bit more, trek up the mountain a little bit higher. Then it will deliver for me. And so you raise that bar, you go a little further, a little higher, you get there, you drink it up, satisfied like you thought. But what happens? You get hungry, you get thirsty all over again. It's like this vicious cycle. Here's the big question. Is what happens when you get to a point where you can no longer reason within yourself and say, I'll just raise the bar. Suppose maybe you got to the peak. A billionaire has asked this question in Forbes magazine. If you could go back in time and give yourself a word of advice, what would it be? And his response was, hey, if I could go back to, I'd say, hey, self, when you get to the top of the mountain, there's nothing up there. And so for me, you know, here I am becoming this Navy SEAL. This is my top of the mountain. If this doesn't do it, I can't think of any other peak, any next. And maybe I'm not being imaginative enough, but I just realize if this doesn't do it, nothing will. And so that graduation day, not only was it one of the happiest moments of my life, but it was also really the fulfillment of those words, one of the loneliest moments a man will ever experience when he's achieved that which he thought would deliver the ultimate. In the end, it lets him down. I felt like I was better off not being a SEAL and looking forward to becoming a Navy SEAL, because then at least I had something in front of me to give me drive to invest into. But now that I've arrived and I realize I'm still just the same person, it's really the fulfillment of those words. Well, where do you go from there? Of course, I'm not going to let anybody know how I really feel. I mean, I got my buddies pat me on the back. You did it. You got to be on top of the world. And I just be like, yeah, living a dream, rock star. When in reality, I was more miserable at that stage of my life than I'd ever been. I invested everything. I don't know what I thought. Just everything would come together once I become a SEAL. But I'm still just the same guy. So I get put on SEAL Team 1. And at the time, SEAL Team 1 had just come home off a deployment. Whole team's given some time off, some leave. So I'm going back to my hometown, hanging out with old friends. And again, they're just, you know, you got to be on top of the world, Chad. Like, woo, let's go out, let's drink, let's party. Well, everything just kind of went downhill for me from that point forward. And I was just really getting reckless and out of control. I mean, I was just doing whatever felt. I felt like I didn't feel anymore. And so what gave me some stimulation, some feeling, was drinking and partying with the guys. But all the foolishness that just comes out of that. You know, the blacking out, waking up the next day, hearing about the shameful things that you did, trying to act like it's a badge of honor, you know, getting into fights. And you know, I woke up one morning needing 26 stitches in my knuckles for a thing I don't remember. I was in the backseat of my parents' car. They're driving. They want to drop me off in San Diego at the SEAL team, get rid of me. And they're basically telling me, look, we love you. You're a son, but do not come back. You know, that you came into our house last night spreading blood all over the walls. You're out of your mind challenging your dad to a fight. We don't know what your deal is. You know, my dad's saying, you're going to get yourself killed or somebody else killed. You really need to get your act together. And I wish I could tell you that I felt some remorse, but at that stage of my life, my conscience was just so numb, I just laughed it off. Like, I did what? That's hilarious. Wait till the guys on the team hear about this. And, you know, they're just looking at me like, he just doesn't get it. You know, and all I was thinking about was, we stole 2 kegs of beer. That's the last thing I really remember is drinking one up. And I think we stashed the other one in my dad's garage in my hometown. So I get stitched up by the dock in Coronado, San Diego. And I go, I'm going to go back and go drink that other keg of beer. So I make my way back to Huntington. I show up. My dad's like, what are you doing here? And I just want to get to this keg that I stashed in his garage. And you know, all this time, they'd always been inviting me and praying for me, trying to get me to go to these evangelistic events, to church. And church was a thing I did when I was little. I'm like, that's your guys' thing now. Don't worry about me. You know, my mom's always, we're praying for you. I'd come home with a twisted ankle, you know, walking around like, I don't know what I did last night out drinking. My mom'd be like, what happened to you? I don't know. And she'd just be like, I was praying that God would get your attention. So you pray for this? This is your prayers? Like, don't pray for me. So they're always praying. They're always inviting me to go. And I decided, all right, I'll go. But the motives were not sincere. My whole plan was this. I want to get to that keg of beer. I'm not going to force my way in. I could tell my dad's pretty serious about not letting me in. If I just go, I could suffer through it. I'll punch through and punch my card into this little church event. It'll be over by 9 o'clock at night. I'm not even going to start my night till 10 or 11. And so we'll get home. They'll be so happy I went. They'll go to sleep. I'll fall right off their radar. Then I'll grab that keg and off we really go. So I say, all right, I'll go to the thing. You will? Like, yeah, let's go. Poor them, right? They have no idea my real motives here. Well, we get there. And there happens to be a man that's speaking there that evening by the name of Greg Laurie. You know, I just knew, hey, this guy's a good storyteller. At least it's not some old boring guy that's going to put me to sleep. And so I'm listening and boom, he starts talking about a soldier. I'm thinking, great, at least if I'm going to come to some church event, I get to hear a story about a soldier. Here I am, an active duty SEAL. And the soldier was named Naaman. He was a Syrian commander. He's got this entourage of men that highly respect him, highly regard him. Even the king enjoys Naaman's company. I mean, I'm thinking Naaman sounds like he could have been a Navy SEAL and he, you know, had there been such a thing during his time. Naaman's this mighty man of valor, it says, but Naaman had leprosy. And it's explained that leprosy during Naaman's time was a skin disease that was certain death. He was a dead man walking. And so picture this, if you would. So much for all of Naaman's success, this outward man, this persona, the Syrian commander with all that armor, when in reality, underneath that armor, underneath that clothing, the real Naaman, he's falling apart. He's deteriorating. He's this dead man walking. It's been said that not even the worst criminal of all Syria would ever want to trade skin with Naaman. Well, immediately, secretly, this all clicked for me. You know, that is just like my situation. Here I am, a seal, you know, on the outside, when in reality, you know, I'm more miserable than I'd ever been. And how many of us can relate with that, being a certain man in front of your friends, your coworkers, your family members, when in reality, there is something else going on underneath it all? Well, Naaman, no doubt about it, he is this man that does things in his own power, his own might. He's exhausted every avenue, tried every doctor, done everything he can. It can't be done. He can't be healed. But he hears about this prophet by the name of Elisha who might be able to do something about this leprosy. He serves the God of Israel. So he makes a 150-mile trip with his men, his entourage, bringing the equivalent of millions upon millions of dollars in gold, silver, and apparel, visiting him, knocking on the door. He wants to be healed. But what happens is this. He won't even come to the door. Doesn't even give him the courtesy of a face-to-face conversation. Sends a servant to the door to relay a message. Says, if you just go dip yourself in the Jordan River 7 times, when you come up, your flesh will be restored to you. Well, it says that Naaman became furious. I mean, could you imagine? He just came all this way with all of his men, and he disrespects him like this, won't even give him a face-to-face conversation. He could probably just about have this prophet's head. And before he does something foolish like that, it says he turned and he went away in a rage, reasoning out loud. You know, I thought he was going to come out, wave his hand over this place, calling the name of the Lord his God. And, you know, he wants me to go dip in that filthy water over there. I've got cleaner water where I'm from. And Naaman's true obstacle here, if you haven't caught it yet, it's his pride. It's his ego. His pride's getting in the way. It's causing him just to bail. Well, his men, they hate to see this. They're running up to him, and they're trying to reason with him and saying, look, Naaman, come on. You know, if that prophet came out and gave you some big, great thing to do, you would have done it. But because it was such a simple thing, just go dip yourself in this water, to him it seemed like a foolish thing. Well, something these guys say to Naaman, it begins to wear away at him. It begins to get through. And don't miss this, how difficult this might have been for him to finally go ahead and turn and make that move to go out into that water. Maybe his men that so highly revered him, so much respect for him, they've got this view of him. Maybe they'd never really seen the real Naaman that he was hiding underneath it all. As he peels away that armor, that's the very act of peeling away that pride that needed to go. Being transparent, his real condition, wow, the real Naaman, as he walks out into this water, an act of faith and trust, believing this God of Israel is going to come through, dipping himself these 7 times, coming up, and on that 7th time, he had brand new skin, like that of a baby. Well, I'm on the edge of my seat. Remember, I had big plans to go out drinking this night, and all of a sudden, I feel myself just totally captivated, and then I kind of felt like I got left behind, because I was right there with Naaman. But this is where it picks back up. It gets pointed out that, look, just as Naaman was a certain man on the outside, in front of his men, his Syrian commander, great success in battle. When in reality, we know, we see something else is going on underneath it all. Who are you? Who are you in front of your friends and your coworkers? Who are you when you're in your room and the lights are off and all you're left with is your own thoughts?
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7: You know, Naaman, he had his leprosy. He got a disease. It's called sin. And that's where it really hit me. That, yeah, I do have this serious disease called sin. Sin, just as leprosy, has devastating consequences. Leprosy leads to death, and the wages of sin is death. That's the consequences. But Naaman's provided this way out. And so then it gets explained, what is ours? You know, that just as Naaman, he had this way out by going out into this water. Well, we don't put our faith and trust that God's going to come through some river and some water. What it is this, is God sent his son, Jesus of Nazareth, to come into this world on a rescue mission. And he lived a holy, perfect, sinless life that I could not, that no one has ever lived or will live. And that leprosy in the Old Testament is a picture of sin being spotted and blotted, the blemishes of it. But Jesus, he was holy, pure, unblemished. And then he goes to the cross. And why did he go to the cross? Like we say, it was a rescue mission. He went there with purpose. His rescue mission was to save his people from what? From their sin. And so what took place at the cross is Jesus traded skin with you and I, as it were. He took our leprosy, our sin, upon himself so that we could be switched, so that we could be lavished with God's grace and his mercy. Not only paying the penalty and the consequences of that sin in our place, but rising again from the dead, showing that he has not only power over sin, but power over death. And then he declares that because I live, you also shall live. But remember, for Naaman, it all started with what? It all started with humbling himself before his creator. He needed to go to his own funeral, as it were. Well, Jesus says this is where it starts. If anyone wants to come after me, he says he must deny self. That deny self is that repentance of sin. That's not just the realization that I have sinned and I'm sorry I got caught, right? Judas was sorry he got caught. It is, I am so sorry, I want to disassociate with this old man. I want to strip him off. He gets nailed to the cross right there with Jesus. And so that turning from sin, that repentance is turning away from the old man, disassociating, and then you put your faith and trust not in some water, but in this person, Jesus of Nazareth, to do what he says he will do. He does all the hard work, the heavy lifting, paying the penalty of that sin. The moment you turn from your sin and place your faith and trust in him, it was explained to me that night that just as Naaman's leprosy was blotted out, wiped away, God will remember your sin no more. In fact, the New Testament says, repent and be converted that your sins may be blotted out, just like that leprosy. Blotted out that times refreshing may come. March 14, 2007, it hit me that this is what it really is all about. You know, here I am trying to find fulfillment and identity and all of these other little things that just never really fully satisfy. They never really deliver. It's like decaf, right? Jesus says that if you drink of his living water, he says you'll never thirst again. How is it that all these other things leave you hungry and thirsty for more, but he says you will never thirst again? The way that works is this, is because once you have that right relationship with your creator that you're always meant to have through his son Jesus, the search is over and you are complete. You're complete. And then all these other things in life that leave you hungry and thirsty for more, never really satisfied, you could actually finally enjoy them now like you never have before in their proper category where they belong. They're all supplementary, secondary to life. And so I find myself that night repenting of my sin, placing my faith and trust in Christ. And I experience what the scriptures say, that if any man be in Christ, he is a new creation. Old things pass away. Behold, all things become new. I don't even have the words to describe just, wow, the relief that the burden, this old man that racked up so much sin, just forgiven. And he did all the heavy lifting. I didn't have to do anything, but he paid the highest price he could possibly pay to set me free. And so that's why we not only call him Savior, but Lord, because we owe him our allegiance. We owe him our loyalty. Just like the Apostle Paul, that moment that he was flipped around on that Damascus road, his first question is, Lord, what would you have me do? And that ought to be our question to him as well. He's Savior and he's Lord, meaning that he informs us how we ought to live our lives from that point forward. And we do everything in word or deed in his name. And so, needless to say, I never went back to that keg of beer. In fact, I forgot about that keg of beer. Years later, I'm helping my dad clean out the garage. Completely forgot about the thing. He pulls his tarp back and all of a sudden, there it is. He goes, what is this? And I'm like, oh no. Remember that night we all went to church? I got a funny story to share with you about my original plans for that evening. You know, so fast forward now, here I am, this active duty Navy SEAL, but also a follower of Jesus Christ. And now I've got this real fulfillment in what we're doing. And remember, we're going after evil men. men that take suicide vests, strap them onto mentally handicapped women. You know the words that all that's required for evil to triumph is for good men to stand back and do nothing. We're not going to stand back and do nothing. I remember as we're going down this road, I see a sign and it says Fallujah, Iraq, in English and in Arabic. And that's when it hit me for the first time on this entire deployment that, whoa, I wonder if Scott ever saw this same sign before he entered into Fallujah. It's one of those main big signs. It's just, what are the odds that they switched out the signs? It's only been several years. And I kind of tripped out on that thinking, like, that's one of the last signs he probably looked at before he got into this ambush. Little did we know we're being set up for an ambush. As we go pulling up to this house, you know, it's going to be business as usual. We're going to get this guy when he's sleeping. He doesn't even know. Well, he knew we were coming. He was informed by the source that told us about him. Apparently, he went and told this guy that we're coming. And so he had his little minions all set up. And as we're in our most vulnerable spot, that's when all hell broke loose. And we're getting shot at from three different directions, taking effective fire. And you know, it's time for us to do what we do best as SEALs, shoot, move, and communicate. And really, against all the odds in this gunfight, I mean, ambushes, you typically don't all come out of this thing alive. This is how my mentor died. We ended up killing and driving back the enemy, and the worst we had was one guy that got shot in the butt, and he was just laughing about it after some morphine. And we all came back out of that situation, getting the guy that we were going after, and we all came home alive out of that situation. And, you know, something I want to hammer home with you guys, though, is that it doesn't always work out that way. And so I want to close on this, is that freedom, it isn't free, and we know that it's paid for in the currency of blood. Men like Mike Mansour, a U.S. Navy SEAL, while he was in a place called Ramadi in Iraq, he was up on top of a roof providing cover for some other SEALs on the road. When from an unknown location, an insurgent throws a hand grenade up on the roof, hits Mikey in the chest, falls into the dark. If you could imagine, he had an exit just a step away. So that grenade, not his problem. But here's the catch, is that there's some other SEALs on the roof with them. And they didn't stand a chance of hopping up in time and getting past this grenade. So Mikey's last word was grenade as he threw himself down just enough time to get over the top of it, to smother it as it went off. And he absorbed the blast of that grenade all on himself, taking all that shrapnel, the metal, and he suffered for 30 minutes before he died. But because of what he did, every single one of those other guys on the roof, they all lived. And so you can mark these words down in history. Greater love has no one than this, than to lay down one's life for his friends. That's what Mike Mansour did. You know, my friend Scott, for the longest time, I didn't really want to talk about what happened to him because it's difficult. But, you know, I've realized that I have a responsibility. You know, I have a story to share. And although he was killed and hung from this Euphrates River Bridge, it wasn't without purpose. It wasn't in vain. One of the last things he ever said to me was, Junior, when I go over there, perhaps I can make a difference. And so again, those words, greater love is no one than this, and one that lays down his life for his friends. You know, part of our SEAL creed before we go out in any operation, and maybe, you know, death might be an imminent thing. You know, we might not all come back home alive. You know, Master Chief might get up and reflect on some of these guys like Mike Mansour or Scott Helvenson to get the platoon fired up. In fact, part of our creed is that in the worst of conditions, I'll rely on the legacy of those who have gone before me to steady my resolve and guide my every deed. And there's nothing like that. To remember guys like that, it gets you from this mode of what might happen to me to it's like you get this bulletproof, like, let's go get the operation done. Well, in a similar way, you know, we have one other legacy to look at, to reflect on that we all have in common with. It's the man who spoke those words of greater love I quoted. It's none other than Jesus of Nazareth. And he said those words at a very unique time. It's prior to going to the cross. And so let's think of our King of Kings this way, that just as Mike Mansour jumps on this grenade, absorbing the blast of this grenade on himself, why? So that others could live. Let's not forget that Jesus, when he went to the cross, he absorbed the blast, not of some hand grenade, but the blast, the consequences, the effects of our sin he absorbed on himself. Why did he do that? So that we all could live. And just as my friend Scott killed and hung from this Euphrates River Bridge for the sake of freedom, never forget that Jesus was killed and he was hung from that cross of Calvary so that we could be set free from the eternal consequences of sin. Greater love is no one than this, and one that lays down his life for his friends. You can see it in men like Mike Mansour and Scott Helvenston, and I think even greater, look to the cross. That's the proper perspective, the Lamb of God who takes away the sin of the world. It says, for he, speaking of the Father, made him, Jesus, who knew no sin, to become sin for us, that we might become the righteousness of God in him. And he has a purpose for each and every one of us. And he's made this purpose crystal clear. You know, there's some particular things, certain gifts, certain abilities, certain tasks that God gives us. But there's a crystal clear marching orders that we've been given. Just like in the SEAL teams, when we're given a duty and a task, that's the very definition of a commission, we're expected to follow through on it. Well, we've been given a duty and a task from our commander of the universe. And that duty and task is to go do what? It's to go and spread the gospel message. You know, C.S. Lewis says, enemy occupied territory. That is what this world is. But Christianity is a story of how our rightful king, that's Jesus, he has landed. You might say in disguise, but now he's calling us all to take part in his great campaign of sabotage. That campaign of sabotage, guys, is overthrowing the plans of the enemy of our soul. We are in a real battle. This is a real battlefield. And he is like the ultimate terrorist. I remember suicide bombers, what do? They strap on a vest. They know they're going down. And they're trying to wreck as many people's lives with them as they possibly can. Wasn't the enemy of our soul the ultimate suicide bomber? I mean, he knows he's going down. He's going to hell. And he's trying to drag down as many people with them as he possibly can. And we've been given the task to go and charge the kingdom of darkness. With what weapon? We've been given the gospel. That's the greatest weapon we have to charge the kingdom of darkness with. And so we have these marching orders.
8: This is Focus on the Family with Jim Daly, and we're going to have to end this inspirational message from Chad Williams right there. Let me add that Chad served our country so faithfully as a Navy SEAL for 5 years, completing tours of duty in the Philippines, Saudi Arabia, Bahrain, and Iraq. And our thanks, of course, to Chad for his service and also to Wingmen Ministries for allowing us to use this presentation.
6: Wow, John, I really appreciate Chad's message, bringing that military perspective to our lives as believers in Jesus Christ. Our goal in life should not be to just achieve peace and comfort. We've been given a mission by our Lord to take the gospel to all nations, and that's found right there in the New Testament, Matthew chapter 28, verse 18. We have our marching orders right there. And evangelism is our primary goal here at Focus on the Family. Of course, we want to help you have a better marriage and help you in your parenting skills. But if you don't have a relationship with Jesus Christ, you're literally missing the boat. Let me put it this way. If you died tonight, do you know for sure that you'd go to heaven? Would you like to? If so, pray this prayer with me right now. Lord Jesus, I agree that I am a sinner. Thank you for dying on the cross for my sins. I repent and turn away from my past transgressions. I open the door of my life and receive you as my Savior and Lord. Thank you for forgiving my sins and giving me eternal life. Make me the kind of person you want me to be. Amen.
8: Amen. And if you prayed that prayer with Jim, please let us know. We'd love to celebrate that occasion with you and that start of the rest of your life with that best decision you could ever make to follow Jesus. 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
1: 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This is John Watanabe, and on Focus on the Family, we just heard part two of a special True Meaning of Memorial Day edition. And with Memorial Day past, that means the beginning of the summer season will be coming soon. And with the summer season, the Orange County Fair will be taking place soon. And here is a Christian music event that you could see as a part of the Orange County Fair this year. Come see two-time Grammy Award winner Lauren Daigle in concert at the Pacific Amphitheater in Costa Mesa on July 23rd. Her songs, including chart toppers like You Say, Rescue, and Trust in You, have resonated across genres, breaking records, and connecting with audiences worldwide. 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
10: Waiting on the Lord when you're under attack. Not so easy, is it? Here's Pastor Dave.
11: It's really hard when you're under attack. It's really hard when people are wishing you ill will to just wait and to just go, God, you're going to have to vindicate me. The polls aren't so good. People are turning on me. It's feeling I'm outnumbered. I'm in trouble. But God, I'm going to wait. But that's what we do. And when we do that, God will always come through.

0: Imagine being on the run with someone extremely powerful coming after you and trying to kill you. Not only that, some of your friends stab you in the back. That's the place we find David in as we turn back to the Psalms here on The Balanced Word. Though it must have been frustrating and discouraging for David, the Lord was with him and came through in a big way for him. Here's Pastor Dave Rolfe with Psalms 52 through 55.
1: Psalm 52 is a psalm that it says in the introduction there, a contemplation of David when Doeg the Edomite went and told Saul and said to him, David has gone to the house of Ahimelech. David was running from Saul. Saul was trying to kill him. And David had no place to go. So he came to the priest Ahimelech. And Ahimelech knew something was fishy, but he really didn't know everything. David acted like nothing was weird or wrong and just said, hey, I need something to eat and some weapons. Somehow I left quickly without weapons. He didn't bother mentioning to Ahimelech that Saul was trying to kill him. Ahimelech knew something was up, but he ended up feeding David and his men from even the bread from the temple, because that's all they had available there. And then he goes, the only weapon I have is Goliath's sword. The sword that you took and cut Goliath's head off, it was his own sword. We have it here in the little museum, and it's in a display case, and you can take that. And David goes, cool, I'll use it. So David took that sword and left Ahimelech saving his life. And this guy, Doeg, saw David and knew that Ahimelech helped him and went and ratted him out to Saul. As a result, Saul came to Ahimelech, and with there were 85 other priests there with Ahimelech, plus family members and everything, and Saul ordered his soldiers to kill the priests as a result of what Doeg had done. And the soldiers, the Israeli soldiers that were working for Saul, said,

0: forget it. Enough is enough. We are not going to kill 85 priests. No way. And so Saul says to Doeg, look, you ratted him out. Why don't you kill him? And this guy Doeg, the Edomite, killed all those priests, including Ahimelech, and also killed their family members. And so David felt horrible because he kind of had come a little bit under. It's not that he lied, but he just didn't offer the whole truth. And now this godly man, Ahimelech, and all these other priests are now dead. And David's just feeling a combination of guilt and frustration and anger and hopelessness. And that's the context of this psalm. He says, why do you boast in evil, O mighty man, tough guy? The goodness of God endures continually. Your tongue devises destruction like a sharp razor working deceitfully. You love evil more than good, lying rather than speaking righteousness. You love all devouring words, you deceitful tongue. God shall likewise destroy you forever. He shall take you away and pluck you out of your dwelling place and uproot you from the land of the living. The righteous also shall see and fear and shall laugh at him, saying, here is the man who did not make God his strength, but trusted in the abundance of his riches and strengthened himself in his wickedness. Doeg was a man who God wasn't his strength. This wasn't about God for him at all. He didn't fear God at all. The other soldiers feared God enough that they weren't going to go kill priests. But Doeg was a guy who thought, I'm powerful. I just earned some big time brownie points with Saul. Things are on the way up for me. And David was just an annoyance to Doeg. He saw the guy David who was getting away with stuff. And though David didn't have anything, he had something Doeg didn't have, and that is a lot of people who were really loyal to him and a relationship with God that Doeg would know nothing about. Doeg, on the other hand, was trusting in his riches and made himself stronger by doing the wrong thing. He had no problem with taking life, innocent life, in order to have himself promoted. But contrasted to that, David said, I'm like a green olive tree in the house of God. I trust in the mercy of God forever and ever. I will praise you forever because you have done it, and in the presence of your saints, I will wait on your name, for it is good. David was outnumbered. He was in trouble. If Saul's going to go kill all these priests just for helping David, what do you think he's going to do to David and to his men? And in the midst of this fear, David hung on to the fact that God is going to get even. God is going to protect me. God is the one that I am going to wait on. And it looks bad and it's looking shaky and, oh man, we're in trouble, but I'm going to wait. I don't think the whole story has been told yet. I don't believe that this is all over. I'm not going to roll over and give up. God's going to deal with that evil Doeg for believing that promoting himself was all that mattered. And for me, I'm just going to wait here for God. It's really hard when you're under attack. It's really hard when people are wishing you ill will to just wait and to just go, God, you're going to have to vindicate me. The polls aren't so good. People are turning on me. It's feeling, I'm outnumbered. I'm in trouble. But God, I'm going to wait. But that's what we do. And when we do that, God will always come through. Did for David, and he will for us as well. And this is a reminder of it. But I like, too, that David's pretty frustrated with this jerk Doeg, and he has no problem saying, God, crush him, rip him apart, destroy him. It's okay if you're feeling that way. You see evil, you see someone who denies God. If that's what you feel, tell God that. He wants you to be honest. Now, ultimately, God's attitude toward Doeg is he'd love to see him repent. And so the heart of God is, and I can't wait to get him, because he could have killed Doeg right on the spot. But God's still waiting and patient. But when you get impatient, that's okay. God's not depending on you. If you're mad at someone and you really shouldn't be mad at them, don't worry. It's not going to do a bunch of damage. You're not going to pray something accidentally and God's going to do it. What God wants is, like he said earlier, I want truth. I want to hear how you really feel. Now, there have been times when I've prayed prayers similar to David's here. And it's amazing, even as I hear the words coming out of my mouth, I just think, that's dumb. I don't really want that. But there's something about expressing it to God. Even though it may take a while, that's why you're waiting on God. He's not going to instantly work. But he's going to work by that process within our lives. And as a result, tell him the truth. Tell him how you feel. When you tell him how you really feel, then wait for him and he's going to fix it. He's a good God. Psalm 53 that we looked at this last Sunday. Again, you can get the tape of that. We've Psalm 50, Psalm 51, and Psalm 53 have all been the last three Sunday mornings. Let you know how fast we're going. But Psalm 53, the fool has said in his heart, there is no God. Literally, that's just what he said is no God. No. Not going to do it your way. Not going to believe in you. Not going to trust in you. Yes, maybe I don't even think there is a God. But if I think there is a God, I can still foolishly say, no, I'm not going to do what you say. And so he goes on to talk about the corruption that comes when we say no to God. And the first three verses there, the whole point is what the Calvinists call the total depravity of man. The fact that now there are people who define that in a way that goes beyond what the scripture says. But the bottom line is there is none that does good. There are no good people. We're all messed up. We all have problems. We're all, whatever it is that we can do that's good, it's not good enough to do us any good with God. We cannot save ourselves. We can't generate from within our will. God gives us a will and he gives us a choice. But we find, like Paul talked about in Romans, man, the things I want to do, I can't do. The things that I don't want to do, I find myself doing them. We are depraved. We're messed up. There's none that does good. No one deserves any kind of standing before God. And so as we look at atheists, we go, you know what, really, we're right there. Because we live like there isn't a God. We live in a way that we're saying no to God. But he says that, you know, the people who do this eat up people, like they eat bread. They take advantage of people. Use people. They don't call upon God. They don't pray. They're afraid all the time. God's scattering them and putting them to shame. That's what life looks like when you say no to God. When you say yes to God, when you agree with him, when you go along with what he is telling you to do, everything changes. Because now there's wisdom that can function in your life. You're not acting foolishly. You're seeing people as those for whom Jesus died. You're not taking advantage of them. You're not treating them like pawns in your little manipulative game. You're not stepping on other people in order to get what you want. It doesn't happen that way. And you're praying. You're crying out to God. As a result, you sense a boldness that doesn't come from you. Not that fear that comes in when you say no to God. Ultimately, life becomes a blessing. It becomes successful. You're not going to be put to shame. And then he says, oh, that the salvation of Israel would come out of Zion when God brings back the captivity of his people. Let Jacob rejoice and Israel be glad. He's saying, oh man, ultimately it's God coming. It's Jesus Christ returning that's going to fix everything that's wrong. And we understand that. Psalm 54 is a psalm that it says was a contemplation of David when the Ziphites went and said to Saul, is David not hiding with us? After Doeg had ratted him out, he went and hid out, and the Ziphites were there, and they did the same thing. And so he prays, save me, O God, by your name, and vindicate me by your strength. Hear my prayer, O God, give ear to the words of my mouth. For strangers have risen up against me, and oppressors have sought after my life. They have not set God before them. They don't believe in you. They don't even know me. But they're still trying to destroy me. Behold, God is my helper. The Lord is with those who uphold my life. He will repay my enemies for their evil. Cut them off in your truth. That's true for you and for me as well. Verses 4 and 5. If people do good to us as God's children, God's going to bless them. They're going to realize that if they support us, if they encourage us, if they bless us, God's going to bless them. We often talk about the scripture that says that God will bless those who bless Israel. And so we use that as a big reason why we want to support the nation of Israel. And it's totally true, by the way. But it doesn't just apply to Israel. It applies to you and to me as well. If people are after us, if they're trying to destroy us, God's going to take care of them. to people who bless us, God's going to bless them. It's amazing how it works that way. And it's a great feeling when you look back and realize, you know, when no one believed in me, there were a couple people who did, and they went out of their way to minister to me. And I feel like, oh, I wish I could do something to pay them back. You don't have to. The truth is, if someone blesses you and does something for you, God's going to pay them back. So don't, when you're in a time of weakness and you really need help and God brings people along to help you, don't feel like you ought to pay them back, because you probably couldn't do that anyway. It would probably be an insult in order to try. The Bible says, freely you have received, freely give. I think a lot of times it's easier to freely give than it is to freely receive. It's hard to let people do things for you. I have a real hard time with that. But it's partly because we don't understand the bigger picture. And this sounds kind of funny, but here's the thing. I believe from the scripture and plenty of other places in scripture, if you do something for me, God's going to pay you back in spades. He's going to bless you in ways that you can't imagine. So after church, hey, come and be nice to me. God will know. Now you don't have to do that. But when you do, and I feel like, oh no, you know, as you come up to the holiday season and people give you stuff and send you cards, and it's overwhelming. And sometimes I feel like, oh shoot, I need to write back, and I need to, you know, the truth is, whatever it is that we do for someone for God, he pays it back. God will bless people who bless you. It's not just me. It's not just pastors and people like that. It's all of his children. He looks at it. And the other side that's kind of intimidating, but it's true as well, if somebody messes with you, they're messing with the apple of God's eye. You don't need to pay them back. You don't need to stick up for yourself and get back at them. Because if they're saying something against you, they're doing something against you, there's hell to pay. They aren't going to get away with anything. They're not going to get off easy. Now, we should always keep that in mind, too, because if we are doing something against God's people, we have to answer to God as well. But at the same time, if we're going to bless his people, we're going to be blessed. It's just automatic. It's so amazing. You cannot outgive God. And at the same time, you can't mess with his kids either. If you do it, it's better for you that a millstone be hung around your neck and you be cast to the bottom of the sea. So be careful. Don't be, you know, in the place of these Ziphites. God takes care of his own. I will freely sacrifice to you. I will praise your name, O Lord, for it is good. For he has delivered me out of all trouble, and my eye has seen its desire upon my enemies. Over and over again, God came through. Now, Psalm 55, David is in distress because people that he trusted in, before this, it was strangers who were burning him in these last couple of Psalms. But here in Psalm 55, we see that one of his friends, or several of his friends maybe, stabbed him in the back. In particular, he's referencing in here to his friend Ahithophel. Ahithophel was one of his dearest friends. Ahithophel was a guy that gave David such good counsel that it said that it was speaking as if the oracles of God. When Ahithophel said it, you just took it to the bank. That was the kind of a wise counselor he was. And he loved David dearly. They grew up together and were great friends. But Ahithophel later turned on David. What had happened is Ahithophel had a granddaughter in law named a granddaughter named Bathsheba. David was the one who had kind of disgraced her and killed her husband, and Ahithophel never got over it. He became very bitter, and as a result, in his later years, when Absalom, the son of David, was rebelling against David, Ahithophel went to work for Absalom, turned on David. And you could look at it and go, come on, man, somebody did that to my granddaughter, you better believe I. But in those days, people got away with stuff, especially if you were the king. And this came as a shock to David that Ahithophel would have this attitude. I mean, I suppose most people have in-law problems one time or another. Marry into a family, and it takes some adjusting. It takes some getting used to. It takes some, sometimes just toleration. Now, it's a blessing to have a great relationship with your in-laws, but not everyone has that. Imagine David at family dinners, and Ahithophel comes over, his old friend. He hates him for what he's done. It was really uncomfortable, and ultimately Ahithophel gave some horrible advice in his flesh that led to the ripping apart of the nation of Israel. David says, "Give ear to my prayer, O God, and don't hide yourself from my supplication. Attend to me and hear me. I am restless in my complaint and moan noisily." He's going, man, I'm hurting. "Because of the voice of the enemy, because of the oppression of the wicked, for they bring down trouble upon me, and in wrath they hate me." Remember his enemy that he's thinking of, probably his own son who he loved and his best friend. "My heart is severely pained within me, and the terrors of death have fallen upon me. Fearfulness and trembling have come upon me, and horror has overwhelmed me. So I said, oh, that I had wings like a dove, I would fly away and be at rest. Indeed, I would wander far off and remain in the wilderness. I'd hasten my escape from the windy storm and tempest." You ever feel that way? Just overwhelmed. You feel surrounded. There's no way out. Life is, it's falling apart. And you don't feel like you have a friend in the world. And you can't sleep. You can't rest. You can't get any peace at all. And you're just going, man, right now I would just love to fly away from this place. I suspect that the way David was feeling here is the way most people, most Christians feel who commit suicide, and perhaps even non-Christians. It's just, I've got to get out of here. I've got to get away. And David knew this feeling. It's a very legitimate feeling of just, you ever feel sometimes like you just want to crawl out of your skin? It's like, I just want to get away. Most people who are abused when they're children learn to retreat in this way. It's a very common thing, victims of abuse. They learn to just shut off their interface with the world. And they can sit there in a room and horrible things can be going on and they can be not feeling it at all, not sensing it. They just go off into another place. There are some, on a lighter note, there are times when I won't pick one sex or the other, but let's just say that there's one partner in a marriage that's just nagging on and on. And let's just say it's the husband, just for argument's sake. Let's say the husband's just nagging and nagging and nagging. And the wife can sometimes train herself to just click off and just hear blah, blah, blah, blah, blah, blah, blah, blah, blah. And that's where he was in a real extreme way. It's like, how do I get out of here? Feeling terrible. "Destroy, O Lord, and divide their tongues, for I have seen violence and strife in the city. Day and night they go around it on its walls." His own castle, they took it over, his own palace. "Iniquity and trouble are in the middle of it. Destruction is in its midst. Oppression and deceit do not depart from its streets." David had left Jerusalem because his choice is to fight and kill his own son, his own flesh and blood, his own friends. And so he said, forget it, I'm not going to do this. And so he left and he sees there they are. Horrible things were happening as his son took, at the advice of Ahithophel, took his concubines and wives and took them out in the public square and had physical relations with them just to humiliate him. And he's looking at this from a distance, and then he goes, really, what the thing is, it's not an enemy who reproaches me. I could take it. "Nor is it one who hates me who has exalted himself against me. Then I could hide from him. But it was you, a man my equal, my companion and my acquaintance. We took sweet counsel together and walked to the house of God in the throng." He's saying, what hurts so much is that these are people I would have given my life for who are turning on me.
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0: He says, though, let death seize them, let them go down alive into hell. I'm not going to do it, but if that's what happens, wickedness is in their dwellings and among them. But as for me, I'm not going to do that. I'll call upon God and the Lord will save me. Evening and morning and at noon, all day long, I will pray and cry aloud and he'll hear my voice. He has redeemed my soul in peace from the battle that was against me. For there were many against me. God will hear and afflict them, even he who abides from of old. Because they do not change, therefore they do not fear God. That's a good line there at the end of verse 19. If you don't change, you don't fear God. If something isn't happening in your life where you're growing, you're not seeing God the way that you need to see him. If you're in a rut, if it's been a long time since you've seen growth in your life, the problem is your relationship with God. Stagnation spiritually is something that we should all be afraid of because it means you're dying. You're dying on the vine. Your life is spiraling downhill. It's so important that we open ourselves up to the Lord and let him do changes in our life, modify us, work us over, fix us, and repair us. But those who don't, they'll be destroyed. But you, O God, shall bring them down to the pit of destruction. Bloodthirsty and deceitful men shall not live out half their days, but I will trust in you.
1: Next time on The Balanced Word, be encouraged by this. God knows all and sees all. That includes that painful trial of yours. This program is brought to you by Pacific Hills Calvary Chapel.

0: Yes, we are always here to avoid the danger of being stagnant in our faith. We'll always keep moving forward, not backwards, not at a standstill, but moving forward right here on K-Wave 1110 and 107.9, sharing life, delivering truth, giving hope. This is John Watanabe at your service on this early Tuesday, and we're also here to deliver to you not only God's warnings from God's Word, but also weather-related warnings that may affect your drive across our listening area here in Southern California. With that in mind, beware, a wind advisory is in effect within our powerful K-Wave 1110 listening area. A wind advisory is in effect from 11 a.m. today through late this evening for the Antelope Valley in North Los Angeles County, including the towns of Palmdale and Lancaster, where my wife April is originally from, with strong wind gusts up to 50 miles per hour. So please slow down. Use extra caution if you're driving in that area in the Antelope Valley on State Route 14 and other roads, especially if you're driving a high-profile vehicle, again, due to the strong winds. And coming up next, may we be filled with and led by that great wind known as the Holy Spirit as we listen to solid teaching from God's Word from Dr. David Jeremiah from Shadow Mountain Community Church in El Cajon, coming up next on Turning Point.
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7: The roller coaster of life comes with crazy twists, unpredictable turns, and sudden drops. But you can take comfort in knowing you never have to ride it alone. 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
8: Well, you know, life never is straight. It's not a straight line from here to heaven. There's ups and downs. If you charted it, you would see them. The interesting thing is that God is always with us in the same measure as He has ever been and will ever be. But when we go through the dips of life, the difficult things, we are more sensitive to His presence. It's not that God is more present with us, because He could not be possibly more present with us at one time than at the other, because He's perfectly present all the time. But we understand that trouble often makes us aware of His presence. I can testify to that from my own personal experience. And you'll see that in today's lesson as we open our Bibles again to the 30th Psalm. Tomorrow, we're going to talk about Psalm 46, and the title for that psalm is Triumph Over Trouble. I told you last week we had one more day with trouble, and this is it tomorrow. I hope you'll join us then. Five Psalms for a Flourishing Life is the book we're making available during the month of May. It is in tribute to the Psalms series that we've been sharing, and we chose five of them and did a tremendous insight into the Psalms and printed it out in a gift book. So it's really a great book that you'll want to have in your library, and you can have your copy for a gift of any size to Turning Point. Whatever gift you send, you simply ask for the book on Psalms, and it will be on its way to you. We have them here in our warehouse ready to send as soon as we hear your request. Well, here is part two of Life's Ups and Downs as we finish up our discussion of Psalm 30.
5: Anyone who's ever been through a life-threatening experience or a difficult disease knows that when God brings you back from that disease, you just can't ever wake up any morning without thanking Him for the light of day. You can't get up any day without thanking the Lord for His goodness to you, to give you another day. And you see the colors differently, and you see the beauty of His world differently, and your heart is filled with joy for the renewed opportunity to be alive. In fact, this is what David says. He says, Lord, You healed me and You kept me alive. How many of you know that when God heals you, or whether He doesn't heal you, if you're alive today, it's because God's keeping you alive? And every day, whether you've ever experienced a threat to that or not, you should get up and look out at the world in which He's placed you and say, Lord God, thank You for keeping me alive. Through another day, through another night, I lift up my voice and my hands to You in praise for Your goodness. Notice David has gone now from hurting to healing. And then notice the purpose for his healing, which is in the fourth verse. And we'll touch on that a little bit later. But he just says, he turns now and addresses the people. And he says, sing praise to the Lord, you saints of His, and give thanks at the remembrance of His holy name. When people have prayed for somebody who is sick and God raises them up, it's just as much their responsibility to praise God for the healing as it was for them to pray for the healing in the first place. And I know that for many of you, you've prayed for those who've been ill, but have you always been careful to give praise to God when He has healed them? Sometimes when the healing comes, the pressure's off and we forget. We're so careful to say, Lord, if You'll do this, I'll give You praise, but then we don't often do it. So David exhorts the people, sing praise, you His saints, and give thanks to God and remember His goodness because of His healing. Now you see, the first contrast is one of going from hurting or ill health to healing. And it's kind of a long way between the two. He goes secondly to another contrast, from hurting to healing and now from weeping to joy. Notice what verse 5 says. It says, weeping may endure for a night, but joy comes in the morning. From weeping to joy. Now, most of the time, weeping and joy don't go together. I've noticed one exception, and that is that sometimes women cry when they're happy. I don't understand that completely, but I've seen them say, I'm just so happy, you know, and I'm trying to figure that out. I can't understand it, you know. But most of the time, weeping goes with sadness and joy goes with gladness. And David now is talking about this big chasm that exists between the ups and the downs of weeping and joy. And you know, you can experience those things in just a moment of time. You can be filled with joy one moment and in tears the next because events change and things happen. I want you to notice two things about this little expression, this little contrast between weeping and joy. First of all, this is an everyday truth. This doesn't even necessarily have to come from the Bible to be true, but it is true. It's good common sense that when a person's going through a difficult thing, you can usually say to that person with meaning and not be false in doing it, you know what? It's not going to be like this forever. Just hang on. It's going to get better. Just hang on. You'll get through this. One of the great verses of the Bible, which has been a bit misinterpreted with this little phrase, is, but I like this misinterpretation. Some guy was asked what his favorite verse in the Bible was, and he said his favorite verse in the Bible was this, and it came to pass. It didn't come to stay. It came to pass. And you know, and that's kind of the way it is. A lot of people think, you know, when you go through trouble, it's forever. But the Bible says, weeping comes in the nighttime, but joy comes in the morning. And it is true. This is an everyday truth. And I see this all the time as a pastor. Sometimes when we're paying tribute to someone that we've loved who has gone on to be with the Lord, and you look at the sadness in the faces of the family members and you think, it'll never, ever be all right with them. But then a year later or so, you see that somehow God has healed over the open wound and He's brought back some gladness and joy. I was talking with a pastor friend of mine just recently. They've just gone through some tragic things with one of their children. And his wife said, I looked at my husband the other day and I said, I wonder if we'll ever smile again. Some of you have been through hurt so awful that you've actually wondered if you'd ever be able to smile again because it hurt so much at that moment of time. But you know what? Generally speaking, God restores it and you move through that time of weeping and God brings back the joy. He just has a way of healing. But you know, this is not just an everyday truth. This is an eternal truth. And I want to explain this to you because this is a precious thought.
9: How many of you remember in reading the Old Testament account of creation that the Bible says something, if you think about it, that's rather strange? After describing the creative work every day, the Bible says this, and the evening and the morning were the first day. Now, what's wrong with that, class? Isn't that upside down? Isn't that backwards? Isn't it morning and evening is the first day? But in God's calendar, it's not like that. In God's calendar, he says it's the evening and the morning, and that's the first day. And you know what? There's a wonderful little practical thought there if you'll just grab hold of it. How many of you know that if you start the day the night before in the thought process, in the planning process, in the thinking process, the next day will always go better? If you sit down at night and read just a little bit from the Word of God before you go to bed and kind of look over the things you're going to do the next day and say, Lord, these are the thoughts that I have as I look at tomorrow and just bless them. You know what will happen? You'll go to bed that night and God will organize those things in your mind while you're sleeping and you'll get up the next day and the evening and the morning will be the day. I think it's important to start early with God, but maybe we should start even earlier. Maybe we should start the night before. But here's the precious truth about eternity. Right now, you and I are living in the evening time of life. But the Bible says there's going to be a morning that dawns someday. And all of the sorrow and the sadness and the difficulty that we have known in our nighttime of life is going to be all gone in the dawning of that new day when the Lord comes back. And guess what? When he returns, there's not going to be any more ups and downs. There's not going to be any more weeping and sorrow and difficulty and challenges. He's going to heal every hurt and take away every sickness and restore every blemish. And there is going to be joy in the morning. Weeping may be ours for now, and it is probably ours. Listen, that's a great thing. Amen. It's a wonderful thing that God has given to us. So here is this contrast from weeping to joy. Now notice the third one. This everyday eternal truth is followed in the text by number three, and that is from prosperity to poverty. Notice what David says in verse 6. Once again, he takes us on this roller coaster experience. He says, now in my prosperity, I said, I shall never be moved. Lord, by your favor, you have made my mountain stand strong. You hid your face and I was in trouble. Now, if I can take this out of the New King James language and just put it down in the practical terms, what David is saying is this. I look back on my life and there was a time in my life when I was very prosperous. And the foolishness of his prosperity is illustrated in what he said at such a time. Watch carefully and look at your Bibles. He said, in my prosperity, I said, now watch this, I shall never be moved. In other words, I have now become invulnerable. Nothing can touch me. I am so prosperous that I am now in control of my life. You say, what a foolish thing. But you know what? That is where a lot of people get when they get very wealthy. They get to the place where they think, you know, I've got my life in control. I've got all the money I'll ever need. And nothing can touch me. But then how many of you know the cycle that goes people giving up their health to get their wealth, and when they get their wealth, they have to get their wealth to get their health back. You know, it kind of goes like that, doesn't it? But you know, it's kind of foolish, isn't it, to think that prosperity would make you totally and perfectly secure. And yet that's what David said. And it reminds me of 1 Corinthians 10:12, where we read, let him that thinketh he stand take heed lest he fall. You know, what a foolish thing to think that because you have resources that you are perfectly safe. You can get one phone call from the doctor that'll blow that right out the window. You know what? I'm not against having what you need and being successful in what you do. But the whole point of it is, if you think that makes you safe from any of the ills of life, you're just not thinking straight. I'm reminded of a man in the Old Testament who got this mixed up pretty good. His name was Nebuchadnezzar, and he was the king of Babylon, the great empire of the Babylonians. And one day, according to the book of Daniel, he was walking through his palace, Daniel chapter 4, verse 29, and he was walking through the palace in Babylon, and this is what he said. Now watch this. And the king spoke, saying, is not this great Babylon that I have built for a royal dwelling by my mighty power and for the honor of my majesty? And while the word was still in the king's mouth, a voice fell from heaven saying, King Nebuchadnezzar, to you it is spoken, the kingdom has departed from you. I'd read that. I mean, he was walking along and just admiring everything. He says, man, look what I built. Look what I did. I did this. You know what? I did it for me. I didn't do it for anybody else. I did it for my majesty. And while the word was in his mouth, heaven spoke and said, you just lost the kingdom, son. It's over. And you remember the rest of the story? God wasn't finished with Nebuchadnezzar because he was going to use him as an illustration for all of us. And if you don't believe this story, you go back and read it in the book of Daniel, because this is really in the Bible. Nebuchadnezzar became the world's first wolf man. Did you know that? He was translated into a wolf man so that he spent the next 7 years eating grass out in the field like a beast. Guess what happened? At the end of 7 years, he was restored, just as the prophecy had been told. And I want to read to you what he said in Daniel 4:37. Now I, Nebuchadnezzar, praise and extol and honor the King of heaven. All of those works are truth, and his ways justice. And watch this. And those who walk in pride, he is able to put down. Right on, King Nebuchadnezzar. He wasn't too bright, but he learned that. 7 years of eating grass has got to teach you something, right? And he realized that what he had learned was that when you get puffed up with who you are in prosperity, God can bring you down in a moment. And David's talking about that very thing, going from prosperity to poverty in one day. The ups and downs of life. Did you know there's a wonderful prayer in the Bible? And I'm just going to throw this in for free. It's a wonderful prayer that maybe all of us ought to pray more. And I think about this prayer once in a while, and I need to remind you of it often. It's found in Proverbs chapter 30, verses 8 and 9. And this is what it says. Remove falsehood and lies far from me. Now watch this. Give me neither poverty nor riches. Feed me with the food allotted to me, lest I be full and deny you and say, who is the Lord? Or lest I be poor and steal and profane the name of my God. Isn't that an interesting prayer? It's a prayer for balance. And in our world today, it would be simply this. Lord, give me everything that I need, everything you bless me with that won't get in the way of my relationship with you. But don't give me any more than that. Because it's not worth having the things of this life if they end up keeping you from knowing God and having eternal life forever and ever. The contrast of prosperity and poverty. And let me give you the fourth one that's in the psalm. The contrast from mourning to dancing. Verse 11. Now watch this. David says, you have turned for me my mourning into dancing. You have put off my sackcloth and clothed me with gladness. And verse 11 is one of the main reasons why scholars believe that this psalm goes with 2 Samuel. Because let me tell you the rest of the story of bringing back the ark. Do you remember that story? David's coming back into the city with the Ark of the Covenant, and he's got the band playing and people rejoicing, and he's wearing his clerical robe, his linen ephod, says the scripture. And then the Bible says this, that David danced with all of his might before the Lord. And you know what? That's a really troubling passage to a lot of people. And I spent a lot of time in that Old Testament text, and I looked up the word danced, and you know what it means? It means danced. But I want to tell you, this wasn't dancing socially. This wasn't dancing at line dance or whatever they do in the country and Western stuff. This was David dancing before the Lord in exhilaration because of what God had done. He just got so overwhelmed with God's blessing and the beauty and majesty of that moment that he couldn't contain himself. David went from mourning and wearing sackcloth to dancing in the robe of gladness. Isn't life full of ups and downs? Isn't life overwhelmingly a life of extremes? Some days it is almost more than you can handle in the context of 24 hours, the extreme emotions that we go through. And then there's one last one, and I'll cover it quickly. It's in the last verse, and that is from silence to singing. To the end that my glory may sing praise to you and not be silent. This is a reminder of how many of us keep silence in spite of the fact that God has blessed us so much. And the great lesson here is the lesson of God's wonderful blessing upon us when things are going well, and yet God is still there when things aren't going so well. God is in the room when you get news of some great accomplishment, some award, but God is also in the hospital room when you get news of some difficult situation that you have to face. He's always with you in the ups and downs, and that's why the thing that we're told to do here at the end of the psalm is, whether it's up or down, we're to praise God. Notice, oh my God, I will give thanks to you forever. And if you go back in your Bibles to the fourth verse, here the thing is said again. Sing praise to the Lord, you saints of his, and give thanks at the remembrance of his holy name. The one thought that you don't want to lose from Psalm 30 is this: whether you're going through weeping or joy, give thanks to God. Whether you're in an up time or a down time, give thanks to God. If you're experiencing prosperity or poverty, give thanks to God. If you're in times of dancing or mourning, give thanks to God. Don't ever forget that the one constant in all of it is that God is there. He understands. Don't be afraid when you're in the pit to lift up your hands and your voices to God and say, God, I don't understand this, but I give you praise and I give you thanks. One of the things that happens to us when we go through a downtime is that we forget all of the other things that are good. You know, we lose a loved one in death, and it's the most difficult thing. And yet oftentimes when that happens, God has left us with others to comfort and encourage our hearts. And we need to give thanks. And when you start giving thanks to God, he puts it in perspective. You know, of all the things about life that I have the hardest time with, it's this cycle stuff, this up and down stuff. You know, I just get myself geared up for a good run, and then something happens that turns it in another direction. But I've got to learn, and I think God is teaching me, maybe he's teaching you, that all of these things are for his glory and his purpose, and he's got a reason why he allows the things into our lives that sometimes we don't understand. I feel a lot better about this after reading something that I want to share with you in closing. I'm not much of a scientist, though I like to read the accomplishments of scientists. But I learned something that is one of the most amazing stories that I've ever heard from the animal kingdom. One of the most unique animals that God ever created is the giraffe. It's a strange looking creature, isn't it? I don't know if you've ever read about the birthing of giraffe calves, but I want to tell you that story as we close. I read this in something written by a guy named Gary Richmond, and I'll read it and tell you some of it in his words, but I don't think you'll forget this because I know I never will. He had been invited to a zoo where they had a captive giraffe that was about to give birth so that he could watch the process. He said, "The moment we had anticipated was not a disappointment. A calf, a plucky male, hurled forth, falling 10 feet and landing on his back. The mother giraffe gives birth to its young standing up, and the distance from the birth canal to the ground is about 10 feet. Now, I don't know if you know how high that is, but that's how high you have to jump if you're going to dunk a basketball. So this calf fell out of its mother 10 feet above ground and landed on its back. And it lays there for a few moments, and then, according to the story, it scrambles over and gets up on its legs with its legs underneath it so that it can look out and see what's going on. Well, the mother giraffe lowers her head long enough to take a quick look. Then she positions herself, though, so she's standing directly over the calf. She waits for about a minute, and then she does this most unreasonable thing. Now listen to this. She swings her pendulous leg outward and kicks her baby so that it is sent sprawling head over heels on the ground. Gary turned to the zoologist and he said, "What's that all about?" Well, the zoologist said, "She wants it to get up. And if it doesn't get up, she's going to do it again." Sure enough, the process was repeated again and again. And the struggle to rise was momentous. And as the baby grew tired of trying, the mother would again stimulate its effort with a hearty kick. Amidst the cheers of the animal care staff, the calf stood up finally for the first time. Wobbly for sure, but there it stood on its little spindly legs. Then we were struck silent when the mother kicked it off its feet again. And Gary's friend was the only one not astonished by the female's brutal treatment of the newborn calf. "She wants it to remember how it got up," he said. "That's why she knocked it down again." In the wild, it would need to get up as soon as possible to follow the herd. Now listen carefully. The mother needs the herd too for safety, because out there are lions and hyenas and leopards and hunting dogs, all that would enjoy having a young giraffe for dinner. And they'd get it too if the mother didn't teach her baby so quickly to get up and get on with it. And I'm reminded that one of the reasons we have some of the challenges in our lives is that God is toughening us up and preparing us so that we don't get chewed up by those things out there that are really trying to destroy us. I don't know if you've ever felt it, but I've felt the foot of the Lord on an occasion, you know, kicking me back and saying, you know, get with it. Preparing you, toughening you up. The ups and downs of life are not always just happenstance. Sometimes God brings those things into our life for a purpose, that he might strengthen us and make us the kind of people that he can trust and use in the days that are before us. I'm glad my father's more gentle than the giraffe. But nonetheless, he's the one often who is behind the ups and downs of our life. And the thing that's so precious about that is he's always there. So give him praise, saints. Don't be afraid to lift your heart and say, Lord, I don't know what this is all about, but I give you praise and I thank you. You're up to something, God, and I don't need to know what it is right now, but I give you praise. And one day you'll be up on your feet walking, protected, when the moment comes that you need it.
8: You know, the book of Psalms has a lot about trouble in it. Someone once said, every psalm seems to start with a sigh and end with a song. And I think there's some truth to that. The Psalms teach us the valuable importance of praise and worship in our own personal lives. I've been so impressed by that again this time as we've gone through Psalms together. Well, tomorrow we talk about Psalm 46, Triumph Over Trouble. Don't forget, today you still have an opportunity to order the book, Five Psalms for a Flourishing Life. This 236-page, beautiful hardback gift book is yours for the asking when you send a gift to Turning Point in these last few days of May. 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We thank you for your investment. We want you always to know it is our desire to care for your soul. And when we send you these resources, we're nourishing your soul, and we know it, and we're thankful for it. See you next time. This is David Jeremiah.
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0: Yes, after hearing David Jeremiah's message, we are always here to stay focused on the one who carries us through the ups and downs in life and to seek his purpose in them. 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

0: in the mercies of God right now, aren't we, Bri? Mm-hmm. Yes. Right, we've got a lot of, we've had a lot of upheaval in the family. We've had like a lot of trials. We've got a lot of, you know, I know everyone knows who's listening that our son-in-law died. But with that comes just a lot of, you know, I was with my grandson and he was crying today. And so I was just talking to him and, you know, just, we were just crying together. I mean, sometimes I think we all have the hope in Christ, but sometimes like Jesus just wept with Mary. And it was just a time just to sit with him and weep and say, yeah, we're going to miss your dad so much. You know, he was such a great guy and just wept with him. And so, you know, you've got things like that. My daughters had to go through so much. I don't know how widows do it because there's so many adjustments and there've been so many, she's been hit with so many strange things. You know, like she goes to go to the bank and they're like, oh no, you can't get into this account. This is your husband's account. She's got the death certificate. And they're like, oh no, not good enough. You have to go to the court. You have to get an appointment. You have to fill out these other sheets. They have to be notarized and then you have to have a court appointed something. And it's all so complicated and you're already in pain. Mm-hmm. And so there are just so many things, you know, we've been taking, what do you say, shifts just to be with her and the family. We just, it's usually, you know, Brian and I and at least one or two other family members that were just with her at all times and with the boys. Just, you know, just in the mercies of God, just trusting in God's mercy. And, you know, God is so merciful. We have this family text that is called family. It's called the Family in Connecticut. And we just send these encouraging notes to one another and just any scriptures we get, any uplifting thoughts, especially things about heaven and about glory and about God's plans. And there's something about trials or death that have a way of writing your perspective. Mm-hmm. Don't you think, Brian, just making you realize what's important and what's not important.
1: Yeah.
0: You know?
1: Yes. Yes, yes. As you were saying that, and of course we've been talking about this and living this, but you think about the many, many passages in Scripture where God gives instruction regarding widows and orphans and how he's concerned with them and how, you know, don't dare oppress them because if you do...
0: Those Scriptures are quoted a lot by your other daughter.
1: Yeah. Spitfire daughter, but you know, but you realize that when you're living it, you realize, gosh, like you just described, you know, so many complicated things and so little help from people. You know, you go into the bank and you think, well, you know, this person's going to help me, and then you end up walking out going, well, that didn't do anything except add more burden to my already. Existing burden. Yeah. So
0: I was thinking it would be great if someone started like an organization which is advocates for widows.
1: Yeah. There's probably
0: that just led you through all of this. How to change the insurance, even did it for you and said, look, I'll walk you through all of this and we'll do it.
2: Yeah.
0: But it's just, you know, because you're in such deep grief. And, you know, for those of you who don't know, you know, our son-in-law died unexpectedly. Healthiest, one of the most godly, exuberant, full of life, awesome young men it's ever been my pleasure to know.
1: Yeah.
0: Young man. He was 53 when he died, but that's so young.
1: Yeah, but, you know, we met him when he was 20, in his early 20s.
0: Yeah. So. You know, my grandpa, my mom's dad died at 52. Mm-hmm. Yeah. You know, I used to think, oh, you know, ripe old age.
1: Yeah.
0: Yeah. Quite a bit younger than us, but.
1: Yeah. We passed that ripe old age a long time ago.
0: Saw that sign.
3: 888-564-6173 is the number to call. We've got Brian and Cheryl in the studio together for the first time in weeks.
0: So
3: call in. And like I mentioned earlier, you can also send your questions online. Robert in Duarte sent in a couple of questions that way. He listens to us on K-Wave 1110. And question one from Robert is about Ezekiel 36, verses 31 and 32. Says that the house of Israel will be humiliated and ashamed of itself for its iniquities and abominations. When in the future will this occur? And then Robert's got another question, but do you want to hear the other question or do you want to answer the Ezekiel question?
1: Let's answer that one first.
3: Okay.
1: Yeah. you know, I mean, obviously this has occurred several times over, but

0: not to the extent that it will occur in even the future, because Ezekiel 38 through all the way through the end of the book, really, the context is the messianic arrival and reign. So everything that Ezekiel is talking about there is, you know, it's yet future, and it has to do with the final repentance and reconciliation of the people to God, and then the shame that they will bear then for all of the centuries, literally, of their rejecting of their king.
1: That brings me to two scriptures. I'm thinking of Daniel chapter 12.
0: Yes.
1: Where, you know, the tribulation is about breaking the pride of Israel.
0: Yes.
1: And it reminds me of Zechariah.
0: Yeah.
1: When
0: they will look on me whom they have pierced, and they will mourn for him as one mourns for an only son, and there will be a lamentation. So the lamentation is based on the fact that there's a realization that for centuries now they have rejected the Lord. You know, I was talking to our younger son today, who is back in Connecticut at the moment, and we were kind of talking about that whole issue. And, you know, it really struck me. I quoted to him, which I've quoted so many times, you know, the words of Jesus, because you look at Israel right now, and, you know, a lot of people and, you know, our daughters are kind of really, you know, deep in this right now, looking at kind of end time scenarios and stuff. But you look at the rise once again of anti-Semitism, and you see that this is a pattern that's just been repeated over and over and over again historically. And I was saying, but you know, it's a complicated situation, because part of the problem is the continued rejection of the people of their Lord.
1: Exactly. Like Luke, how many times I would have taken you as a mother spreads out her wings, a mother bird spreads out of her wings of her chicks,
0: but
1: and I would have saved you.
0: Mm-hmm. Yeah. But I quoted the passage where Jesus says, your house is left to you desolate.
1: Right.
0: But then he says this, you will not see me again until you say,
1: Blessed
0: is he who comes in the name of the Lord, because they didn't say, blessed is he who comes. They rejected him. And I was thinking of Isaiah's prophecy. He was despised and rejected, a man of sorrows, acquainted with grief. We hid, as it were, our faces from him, and we esteemed him stricken, smitten by God, and afflicted. That is the current mindset of Israel toward Jesus. And that's part of the reason why they continue to have the experiences that they have, because they will not cry out, blessed is he who comes in the name of the Lord, but they will at a certain point.
1: You know, and I really believe that certain point during the tribulation, they're broken again when the Antichrist turns against them.
0: Yes.
1: As we look at the prophetical table that we see in Revelation. But you also have these two prophets in Elijah and the other prophet.
0: Moses. Probably.
1: Yes. But one of the interesting things is when Jesus says, Elijah will come and restore all things.
0: Yeah.
1: And I believe that it's Elijah and Moses who are the evangelists to Israel that bring them to their senses. Look what you've done to the Messiah.
0: Yeah.
1: And then it would seem that when Jesus returns and they see Jesus, this is the time of absolute repentance.
0: Yeah.
1: And there's a fountain that's opened up in Jerusalem.
0: Right. For sin and iniquity.
1: Yeah.
0: Yeah.
1: You know,
0: the spirit of grace and supplication will be poured upon them.
1: Yeah.
0: Yeah.
1: What a day that's coming. So it's for, you know, Simeon's prophecy about Jesus. He said, this child is set for the fall and rising again of many in Israel.
0: Yes.
1: And a sign that will be spoken against. But when you think about it in light of the prophecy in Ezekiel, it's Israel's got to fall before they rise.
0: Yeah. Oh, yeah, we're answering an Ezekiel question, aren't we?
1: Yes. But, you know, going back to the fall and the rise.
0: We've gone off on a little tangent.
1: Yeah. But Jesus said, you know, fall on the rock.
0: Yeah. Follow.
1: Be broken, lest the rock fall on you and crush you to pieces. And so at that point, Israel will fall on the rock.
0: Yes.
1: You know?
2: Here's Robert's other question.
1: Question number two.
2: Number two. By the way, phone lines are open, 888-564-6173. Robert asks, what is the best way to tell a follower of Judaism that to explain the verses Galatians 3, 28 and 29, which says there is neither Jew nor Greek. If you be in Christ, then are ye Abraham's seed and heirs according to the promise. How would you explain that to a follower of Judaism, Brian?
0: Well, I mean,
1: that probably wouldn't be your first place of going to. Exactly. Probably start with Abraham.
0: Yeah. So, you know, Abraham is the father. The name Abraham literally means the father of many nations. And so I think that, you know, if you want to use that verse, you're going to share with people that, you know, God intended all the while through Abraham. And this is what Genesis says, in you and your seed, all of the nations of the earth will be blessed. So the blessing of salvation has come to all people through the seed of Abraham, who is the Messiah. And Paul makes that clear in Galatians chapter 3 as well. He says specifically, and it does not say seeds as of many, but it says seed as of one who is Christ.
1: Yeah, and you know, I think if I was talking to somebody and to explain that scripture, I might use the other scripture that not all Israel is Israel.
0: Right.
1: Romans. Yeah, but only those of faith.
0: Yeah.
1: And just to explain the difference between, you know, even there were many who died in the wilderness.
0: Yeah.
1: There were, you know.
0: Yeah, or even, you know, so that was Romans 9 you mm-hmm. referenced, but then Romans 2, of course,
1: yes.
0: is, you know, he is not a Jew who is one outwardly, but he is a Jew who is one inwardly. Circumcision is not outward in the flesh, but circumcision is in the heart.
1: Heart, yeah.
0: Yeah.
2: Robert, hope that answers. Bring them in through the Pastor's Perspective page at kwave.com. 888-564-6173 is our number. And here's another one that was sent in online. It's from Sue in Big Bear City, the city of the Big Bear. Just one. One big bear.
1: Oh, you know what? Speaking of bears, the other day at Kristen's house, she was out. There's a stream. It's called Quaker Brook. Did Brian talk about that?
2: He showed me the video, yes.
1: Did he? But, yeah, there was a bear and two cubs, and they were, what, maybe 20 feet away from her? Not very far at all. So she went gingerly into the house and called everyone's attention.
2: Yeah.
1: And just right outside the window in her yard, there was the bear and the mother bear, and they were big.
2: Mm.
1: They were not small.
2: They were vacationing yes. from Big Bear City.
1: They went a long way to Connecticut.
2: Yes.
1: You know?
0: Yeah. Well, they have relatives there.
1: Yes.
2: Sue listens to us on the K-Wave app. Thank you, Sue, for downloading the app and for writing in. Hi, pastors. Someone showed me an internet clip from some scholar that said Jesus was crucified on April 4th. I didn't believe that. What do you say? Specifically, April 4th.
1: Well, you know, April 4th is my birthday.
2: Yes, I know that.
1: That's interesting. Because you know what? They're not quite sure about the date. Who was it that...
0: Sir Robert Anderson.
1: Sir Robert Anderson.
0: Calculated the dates, yes. So actually...
1: he sees April 6th.
0: April 6th, yeah.
1: As the
0: date of the entry of Jesus into Jerusalem.
1: Right, which is actually a week ahead.
0: A week ahead, yeah.
1: Of the
0: yeah, so Sir Robert Anderson, he was a...
1: Mathematician.
0: He wasn't a mathematician.
1: Oh, he wasn't?
0: He was the head
1: Greenwich.
0: Of the Scotland Yard. And he was a detective. He was an investigative detective. Yeah.
1: Oh, I should have known that.
0: Yeah, you should have. But he was also very brilliant. And he calculated based on the decree to restore and rebuild Jerusalem, which was given by Artaxerxes to Nehemiah on March 14th, what we would know as March 14th, in 445 BC. And based on that date, he went forward. He took the
1: number of days,
0: the 69-7 periods that are mentioned in Daniel chapter 9, based on a 360-day calendar, and he calculated out to 173,880 days later. So from March 14, 445 BC, 173,880 days later is April 6, 32 AD.
1: Which is the day that we believe that Jesus made his triumphant entry yes. into Jerusalem.
0: But there are people that debate it. Some say Jesus, you know, was 30 AD. Some say he was 33. But the relatively speaking, whether the exact date is what Sir Robert Anderson said, because it is disputed, it's basically the time frame of the prophecy. So, yeah.
1: And I don't think you can be any more exacting than that.
0: No.
1: You know, I think that's about
0: as... Isn't it amazing that I could remember those dates? And you know who taught those to me?
1: My dad.
0: Yes, your father. I sat and listened to them.
1: Yes. In fact, I know many people who could do just what you just did.
0: Yes.
1: I could at a time. I actually could quote everything that he would say at weddings, having sat through so many weddings. I used to coordinate the weddings at Calvary.
2: Mm.
1: And my dad did the majority of them. And I had just memorized everything that he would say.
2: Mm-hmm.
1: So it was...
0: You know, it's funny when you... when you've listened to somebody so often, like sometimes when I hear him on the radio, it's like I just know exactly where he's going.
1: Oh, yeah, me too.
0: You know, you're like, okay, we're going here now.
1: Well, we were in Austria this one time, and my dad started talking about predestination. And I turned to my mom and to Brian and went, oh, no. And she's like, Why are you saying that? I said, because he always talks about the Pasadena Rose Bowl parade whenever he talks about predestination. And these people in Austria don't know what the Rose Bowl parade is and have no frame of reference for it. And she said, oh, he wouldn't do that. Now in Pasadena, California, right at that moment. And we started... we were just trying, it was church giggles, trying not to laugh so hard. And he said, they have a parade. Well, the word rose translated bloomin'. So it was bloomin' parade and bloomin' floats and bloomin'. And she was trying to translate him as best she could. And then he talked about the helicopter up above that sees the beginning of the parade, the whole parade at the same time. And, you know, I just knew what she was doing. And then he realized that she was struggling and he had a really good sense of humor. And so all of a sudden he announces, and the winner was the Kraft macaroni and cheese float. And she's like, Kraft macaroni? And she's trying to translate it into German. And by this time, my mom's like, look up at the ceiling because we're crying. We are laughing so hard. And it was just one of those moments. But yes, there were times when, having sat under my dad, I knew exactly where he was going. If he said, open up your Bibles to Ephesians, mm-hmm. I knew that he would start with Paul called to be an apostle. And he would talk about what's the call in your life. I could tell you his whole Bible study in Ephesians and mm-hmm. Philippians, mm-hmm. Colossians also, because I sat through those so many times. Or keep yourself in the love of God. Certain sermons he would do. That we just knew so well, but that's neither here nor there. We just are on tangents.
0: Did we answer the second question to that first one about the Ezekiel thing? Were there two questions? And did we
2: get
1: the second one was when will okay? The first one was when will this happen? The second one was
2: when will Ezekiel 36 happen?
0: Uh-huh.
2: Was one question, but the other question was about.
1: We got to the April
2: what is the
1: 4th.
2: Best way to tell if.
1: Yes, we did.
0: Oh, yeah. Okay.
2: Yeah.
1: And then it was the April 4th one.
2: And then the April 4th.
0: Great.
1: Yes. And I don't forget the April 4th one.
2: Of course
0: not. We don't forget that.
2: So now we'll go to the phones here on Pastor's Perspective, sponsored by the Talbot School of Theology at Biola University. 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
3: Hi. My question is in First Samuel 28:7-18. I was wondering why Saul was able to bring Samuel back from the dead if we're not supposed to do that through that medium. Why was that allowed?
1: I think that was just a mercy of God. I think God allowed it. In fact, it seems like the woman who was the conjurer was even, she was surprised. She screamed because it really was Samuel. And I believe that's just one of those things that God sovereignly allowed to give Saul the opportunity for repentance. But, you know, God was not answering Saul and wouldn't answer Saul because of, you know, Saul's pride, Saul's disobedience, Saul's continued choices against God, his killing of all the priests at Nob. I mean, Saul just went from bad to worse trying to hold on to his position. And it is one of the strangest occurrences in Scripture. But I think, again, it reminds us, and though God forbids Israel from doing that, he allows this occasion, and I think in some ways to show Saul that he is the God of the living and not the dead. And it reminds us, you know, we were just talking earlier about Moses and Elijah coming back during the tribulation, and they're the ones who talked to Jesus on top of the Mount of Transfiguration. And when the Sadducees made up that crazy story about, you know, there's a woman and she marries and that husband dies and she marries the brother and he dies and there's seven brothers, they all die. Whose wife will she be in the resurrection? And Jesus says, you err because you do not know the scriptures or the power of God. And he says this, God said, I am the God of Abraham, Isaac, and Jacob. He is not the God of the dead, but of the living, for all live to God. And so I think in some ways he's showing Saul, you're going to answer for everything you've done. There is an afterlife and all live to me. And here's Samuel and he's still alive.
0: And he's telling you that.
1: And he's telling you, you're going to be with me. Yeah.
0: You're going to be where I am.
1: Yeah. Yes. So I think it's an opportunity for Saul to repent, actually.
3: To repent. Well, thank you so much for answering that. It was actually for a friend who had asked me a few months ago.
1: Yes.
3: And I read it for myself. So I was thinking, I said, why was that allowed? So I'm going to call Pastor's Perspective. So
1: yay.
3: Thank you so much. And God bless you all.
1: Thank you. And that is one of the most interesting and intriguing stories.
0: Yeah, it really is.
1: Ever.
0: And you're reading for Samuel now, but you're not there yet.
1: Nope, I'm not there. I'm not quite there. I just was at 17, David and Goliath. Mm-hmm. I love going through the Bible, you know, and I go through the Bible every year. And right now I'm doing a CSB study Bible that actually Ed Stetzer got for me. Mm-hmm. And I am loving the study notes. Just excellent. This Bible actually contains Hebrew words that it will put. One of the words in it was chitah, which is the, I'm probably saying it wrong, it's probably kata, but it's the word for sin or transgression. Mm-hmm. And it was interesting, they were bringing up in chapter 17 how many times the word rely is, you know, that.
0: Saul relying on?
1: On his armor.
0: Yeah.
1: David could not rely on Saul's armor. Mm-hmm. And, you know, I'm going to rely on the Lord. And they said that the stones that he took were probably the size of tennis balls. Mm-hmm. Isn't that interesting?
0: That'd be a pretty formidable stone to hit you right between the eyes. But you would need a stone that big to take down a
1: Okay, and what
0: giant.
1: Was I telling you today that was really interesting? They were saying that if somebody gets hit with that kind of force with you know, a stone the size of a tennis ball, your natural tendency would be to fall backwards. But they said he reeled and he fell on his face, which is actually the position of worship. Mm-hmm. And Dagon, in the first chapters of Samuel, falls on his face before the Ark of the Covenant. So it's actually saying that he fell down in worship. Mm. I mean, before this child king that God, you know, this young teenage king that God is raising up. And it's just fascinating. You know, the whole story, David and Goliath, is there like, Brian and I were talking about our favorite passages in the Bible today, and that's got to be.
0: Yeah, you can't read that one
1: without getting excited.
0: Just going, oh my gosh, this is such an amazing story.
1: It is. But you know, I love the Bible because it, these stories, you've got to find yourself in it because these stories are being repeated again and again in our own lives. And God doesn't want us to be afraid of the giants.
0: Yeah.
1: I remember you did a Bible study years ago and it was running toward the giants.
0: Yeah.
1: You know, instead of running away from the giants, where everybody else cowered in fear, David ran
0: to meet Goliath. Mm-hmm. Yeah.
1: Yeah. And like, we don't have to be afraid of the giants. Caleb wasn't afraid of the giants. He said, give me this mountain. I'll take those giants down.
0: Yeah.
2: Why is it that we read these stories and often sometimes, and we hear them at church and we hear them on the radio and everywhere else, but then when a giant comes in our life, it's like we forget everything that we read, that we've heard for years, decades. We just kind of like, it doesn't apply here. This is a really big giant. This giant's bigger than Goliath.
0: Well, I mean, you think of the entire army of Israel. That was pretty much their posture. You know, they were all like, oh, wait, this guy's scary. We can't go out there. And David is, who is this uncircumcised Philistine that he should defy the armies of the living God? David's the only one saying that. Everybody else is saying.
1: Well, even his brother's saying, you stop it. You're just being arrogant. You don't know what you're talking about.
0: So the human condition is to default to fear. I mean, it's a natural place we go. But, you know, I think that there's grace for that, but you have to move beyond it. You know, that might be your first reaction, but then faith is going to kind of, you know, pull you up by your bootstraps and say, okay, come on, let's go. Yeah. Okay. You know, trust the Lord.
1: But I love that David's so full, but you know, David had fodder for his faith because when he's talking to Saul, he goes, you know what? Yeah. There was a bear. Speaking of bears, second mention of bears here, but there was a bear and I was able to, kill the bear.
0: Right. I grabbed it by its beard and I smote it.
1: Yeah. And then the lion came and I took the lamb right out of the lion's mouth. I mean, you're thinking this is an African lion. Those things are huge. And David was not afraid and God gave him victory over the lion.
0: Mm-hmm.
1: And he said, this uncircumcised Philistine is no more of a danger than a bear or a lion.
0: Yeah,
1: when you're dealing with God. My dad used to always say, measure the agency that is coming against you, the giant, not against your own strength, but against the strength of the Lord, you know?
0: Yeah.
1: And it makes such a difference. And that's what David said. We've got the living God. What's this giant? What's 9 feet to the God who fills the whole universe?
0: Well, I think he was closer to 11 feet. But now there's new
1: evidence.
0: Ideas floating around that he was just like probably like 6 foot.
1: Oh yeah, they were saying that's one of the things. Yeah.
0: Because you know everybody was really short in those days, and whenever I hear that stuff, I'm just like, oh, give me a break.
2: No, that's
1: a person who doesn't know what a cubit
0: is. these are scholars supposedly saying
1: you don't know what cubits are.
0: But you know, you're just like, no, he was like it says, he was like 11 feet tall.
2: Yeah, yeah.
0: It's okay. There were giants in the land.
2: It's like when they talk about
0: they weren't 6 foot two.
2: The Red Sea, and they say, it was only 2 feet.
0: It's the Reed Sea.
2: Yeah.
0: The Red Sea.
2: Yeah. Yeah. All right. Break time on Pastor's Perspective. What's your question for Brian and Cheryl Broderson? 888-564-6173 is our number. We're not going to be in the studio on Monday, so call in today to 888-564-6173 for Pastor's Perspective.
4: Is anyone thirsty? 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It's all free. Why spend your money on bread that does not give you strength? Come to me, and you will enjoy the finest food. I'm Willie Jordan of Fred Jordan Missions. Let's take three. Passage from the prophet Isaiah is calling sinners to repentance, inviting us to receive all of God's blessing. Listen, and you will find life, God says. I will make an everlasting covenant with you. I will give you all the unfailing love I promised David. Friend, God will fulfill his promises to us, just as he fulfilled his promises to David. God made a covenant with his servant King David. And now God extends that covenant, that promise, that gift to all of us. What is our response? It should be immediate. Seek the Lord while he may be found. Call on him while he is near. Turn to our God, for he will abundantly pardon. This is more than manna to sustain us for a day. This is food for eternity. This is Jesus, the bread of life. If we have no money, the Lord bids us come, buy and eat. If you are thirsty, come. If you're hungry, come. Lonely, brokenhearted, poor, oppressed, rich or prosperous, come. 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I'm Willie Jordan of Fred Jordan Missions. 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

0: We're here. We just wanted to hear the long version of the song. We have to do that every now and then. This is Pastor's Perspective. 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We've got Brian and Cheryl Broderson in the studio, and Shelley in Rancho Cucamonga wrote in. She listens on FM 107.9 and wants to know if a true believer who has accepted Christ in their heart and who tries to live for Christ every day but continues to fall short and sin every day, can that person lose their salvation? Some say, once saved, always saved. However, some say you can lose your salvation. What do you guys say to Shelley?
1: I say, if you really love the Lord and you're his child, you'll be chastened. You know, my parents used to spank me to break bad behavior. I know you're shocked that Kay and Chuck Smith used corporal punishment on their daughter and sons, but they did. But they,
0: especially on Cheryl. I can't imagine Cheryl
1: doing that. Yeah. That's what I said to them, too. But you know, the Bible talks about God chastens those he loves. He does this, according to Hebrews chapter 12, to get rid of bad behavior and to bring forth the fruits of righteousness. And the author there says, if you can get away with bad behavior and you're not chastened, then maybe you're not his child. So if you can continue to fall back into the same sin over and over again, I think you really need to make sure you're his child. Mm-hmm. And I believe that the Lord is faithful to wean us from our sins, you know, to break us from them.
2: But I think this is true. But I do think we need to be a little bit careful because we all sin every day.
1: Yeah, but if there's one continual sin, like if it's somebody who keeps, you know,
2: what if it's like eating,
1: what if it's
2: eating ice cream at 10 o'clock at night?
1: That you can't bring your own sins into this. But what if it's, but I'm thinking, you know, if it's like the sin of infidelity, or if it's like the sin of like pornography, or falling back into it and never having a release or a break from it.
2: Yeah.
1: I think that you really, either you're not seeing it as exceedingly sinful, or you're not being chastened.
2: Yeah.
1: Because, you know, we know people that have had addictions, and there comes a time of chastening.
2: Yeah.
1: For those who
2: they
1: get caught. I think getting caught is one of the best things that could ever happen to a person. Yeah.
2: And there's, you know, creation. I'm not talking about creation. Okay, I will. New creation. We become a new creation in Jesus, which means we are renewed from the inside out. So we go through transformation. So if there's no transformation, then you do have to question, like, is there real life here? Is there real spiritual life?
0: That was Shelley. Thank you so much for writing in using the Pastor's Perspective page at kwave.com, which you can easily get to by scanning the QR code on Facebook, YouTube, or Instagram, if that's how you're watching right now. We got a Facebook question, but I wasn't able to print it out because it was more like a voice text kind of thing. So I'm going off memory here. I believe it was Matt in Tennessee who wanted to know about Mark chapter 8, the section or the verses 22 through 26. They came to Bethsaida, and some people brought a blind man and begged Jesus to touch him. He took the blind man by the hand and led him outside the village. When he had spit on the man's eyes and put his hands on him, Jesus asked, "Do you see anything?" He looked up and said, "I see people. They look like trees walking around." Once more, Jesus put his hands on the man's eyes. Then his eyes were opened. His sight was restored, and he saw everything clearly. Jesus sent him home, saying, "Don't even go into the village." So what Matt's question was,
1: Why twice?
0: Yes. Yeah. Why didn't it just
1: I love that.
0: Instantly.
1: Yeah. I love it because it's a process. I mean, Jesus obviously knew, because who else does he heal and say, "Can you see?" We never see Jesus question, "Can you hear?
0: Right.
1: Can you see? You know, how many fingers am I holding up?" We never see this. But here he asked the man because he knows it's partial. And I think it's a lesson for us. Don't accept just partial press in. press in all the way to the work that Jesus has. Mm-hmm. Don't leave too soon. I think there's so many lessons you can get out of when you ask why. But I do appreciate that Matt is asking why, because I think why, when you come to the Bible and you ask the question why, God's got an answer. And I think it takes you to a deeper level. I was talking to Brian about that today, because on the cross, Jesus said, my God, why have you forsaken me? Like, why are you allowing this to happen to your son? Why? Because all the disciples are saying, like, why Jesus? Why would God allow this wonderful teacher, this wonderful rabbi, this perfect, truthful, divine healer who's innocent and wonderful to suffer like this and to be publicly humiliated? And Jesus is saying there's an answer to the why. Find it in Psalm 22. And I think the fact that Matt is asking why is so good, because God, the Holy Spirit, wants to speak to you through this story and show you something of why. I mean, if there's there's not like a basic, what do you say, theological answer to this, it's one of those places, stop and consider and ponder.
2: Mm-hmm. Yes, indeed.
1: Yeah.
2: I think too, it's, and you kind of said it, a process though, mm-hmm. to just show us that God, he works in different ways, mm-hmm. at different times. So, you know, it's easy to just think that, oh, Jesus does it this way all the time. So, okay, come over here. This is how Jesus is going to do it. And I think here the Lord is just reminding us that he does things differently, and he does work through a process. And even when it comes to healing, sometimes healing it's divine, but it's a process. It's not instantaneous.
1: Yeah. But you know, it's interesting, because there are times like with blind Barabbas, he just says, receive your sight. And he does. And yep. What?
2: Bartimaeus.
1: I knew it wasn't right, but you know how it is. We've got too many B's. Brian,
2: okay.
1: Braden,
2: I'm here.
1: Barnabas.
2: I'm here.
1: You know, so the idea is that there are times that he speaks, like he did to Bartimaeus,
2: yeah.
1: You know, be healed. Mm-hmm. There are other times where he spits and he makes mud,
2: yeah.
1: in the ground, and he anoints the eyes in John 9 of, yeah. the blind man. And then here we have him, you know, spitting again, you know, mm-hmm. The divine DNA of God mixed with the dust of, yeah. the earth again.
2: Mm.
1: And you see God, you know, creating or even recreating something that's missing in these eyes. And so he knows, mm-hmm. what to do, you know.
2: Mm-hmm.
1: And it's interesting that it takes a touch. The first time it's a salve that he makes and puts on him, but the second time it's just a touch.
2: Mm-hmm.
1: You know, so I mean, I just love that story. And I think the answer is, we don't know for sure, but what is the Holy Spirit saying to you?
0: Mm-hmm. Matt, thanks so much for sending in your question through the Pastor's Perspective Facebook page using Messenger. Let's talk to Rosie in Mission Viejo, listening on FM 107.9 K-Wave. Hey, Rosie, what did you want to ask Brian and Cheryl Broderson? Rosie, are you there? Maybe Rosie pushed mute on her phone. So we'll go to Jessica in Riverside. Jessica, are you with us today on Pastor's Perspective?
3: Yes.
0: Hi, what's your question?
3: Yes, I have an issue with my daughter. She's been going into a lot of anxiety. She says she's listening to voices.
2: Mm-hmm.
3: I took her to the psychiatrist. She's with a therapist, and they say she's hallucinating. They gave me a medication, but before I gave her the medication, because I'm against medications, but before I gave it to her, I want to hear your perspective, if this is something related to medical issues, something neurological or spiritual.
1: Yeah, you know, one of our sons had hallucinations, and I think it was my fault. It was a drug that was later recalled, but it was like an Alka-Seltzer, but it was made with Tylenol. And I gave him a half of one, and for what was it, a year, he hallucinated.
2: Hmm.
1: I mean, it was, and I know what you're going through, Jessica, because it was so terribly frightening. And we didn't know if he was asleep. It was like he was sleepwalking, but he would fall asleep just during the day, and he would open his eyes, and he would say just the craziest things, like, what are all those tractors doing outside our house? And are they going to knock our house down? Or one time he said, don't worry, I'm all right. I know who you are, Hank. and Kathy, and that's where our neighbors were like, okay, he's not okay. But it went on for a good year. Brian kept taking him to the elders of the church and having them pray for him, which is something that I would suggest, Jessica, just keep taking him, your daughter, to church and have the pastor, if they're pastors who pray, have them pray over your daughter. That's part of it. But with our son, we took him to the doctor, and it was something that had to work itself out of his system too. And it took over a year to work out of his system.
3: That's what I'm a little bit scared, because when she was talking to the therapist, I was present during the conversation. She's 15 years old.
1: Mm-hmm.
3: And based on what she told her, it seems she forever she's been having this kind of thing. She says, she told, like 3 years ago, she told me, she sees men, she sees people in there. And when she talked to the therapist, she says that since she was little, she saw her dolls climbing over her. When she was with her dad says, I don't see nothing. And she keeps saying, I see it. She's right there climbing towards us. Mm-hmm. And so what she said to the therapist is that she's been dealing with this for always, since she can remember.
1: Mm-hmm.
3: And the therapist told me that it can get worse if she doesn't go under treatment, because there is a bad voice that is asking her to do damage.
1: Yeah, yeah.
3: She already did think to herself like 3 years ago.
1: Yeah.
3: I
1: would definitely get prayer. Again, take her to church, get prayer. But I think I would go with the therapist too.
2: Yeah, I think, you know,
1: I would do both.
2: The medication is not bad. The medication can be very helpful. We've known many people over the years who have battled with similar kinds of things.
1: Yes, we have.
2: And the medication, although it doesn't necessarily, you know, heal them perfectly, it gives them the ability to function and not to have to live under that kind of intensity. And here's the thing, you will know if the medication works. So like Cheryl said, I think, you know, working with a therapist and letting the medication have its effect. And, you know, sometimes you have to try, you know, go through some experimenting a little bit with different kinds of medications. But I would say don't be afraid of the medication. Medication is a blessing for us that God has given to us. But don't stop with the prayer either.
0: Mm-hmm.
2: So it's both, you know, follow the doctor's lead, but keep praying for your daughter and getting prayer for her from, say, you know, your pastors and people leading your church.
1: You know, we had, we had a woman in our church in Vista who was wonderful and sweet, but when she was off her medication, she was
2: wild
1: and lethal. And in fact, Brian, I remember one Sunday, Brian came down, walked down from the stage before he preached, and he said, you know, Kathy, did you take your medication today? She said, oh, Pastor, I did. And he goes, okay, you know, because I'll be watching you. Because she was so sweet. Mm-hmm. But off her medication, she was raging. And we had another couple down in Vista that were on medication. And he went off his medication, and he tried to commit suicide, jumped off a bridge. And so, and then again in England, just about everybody in the church was on medication. But we had a man who was just Tablet. The most wonderful man. But he was telling us when he went off his medication, he ran naked through the subway and in England. And so the underground, as they call it there. But, you know, medication can be a blessing. I remember he was saying to another man who was afraid to take his medication, he said, look, medication can be a gift from God and help us to serve God better.
2: Mm-hmm.
1: And I still remember him saying that. And he was one of the most sincere, still to this day, most precious Christians we know. And he has to take medication, and it really helps. And thank God that there are medications that help and work with these kind of issues, you know?
2: For sure.
1: You know, that God has provided.
0: Well, when it comes to medication for physical maladies, be it, you know, blood pressure or whatever. I mean, people are...
2: And brain, and you know, your brain, people forget your brain is part of your physical body. And, you know, your brain can be affected by chemistry and things like that. And so...
1: And chemicals.
2: Yeah. You know, we need wisdom, and we need good doctors. And so, How's that, Jessica?
3: Yeah, it helps a lot. It gives me different perspectives. It's just that my husband, he's not Christian, and he doesn't believe in medication either. And my desperation is crazy because she doesn't even sleep two nights days without sleeping.
2: I think
3: my husband is reading. He's reading the medication, and he says that it can also cause suicidal thoughts. And my husband says, "You see, it's going to make her worse."
2: Yeah.
3: So I'm kind of undecided.
2: Yeah. Well, if it does make her worse, then you work with your doctor and you change the medication. You know, it's not like she has to be on the medication. And of course, if it's making her worse, nobody's going to want her to stay on the medication. So, you know, maybe talk to your husband just about the fact that, you know, your daughter's being tormented, and to leave her in that state is not good. And so you want to try to help her as much as you can. And the doctors know what they're talking about for the most part. I mean, some once in a while you find a doctor that doesn't, but you know, this is what they do, and they are generally sincere, and they want to help people. But
1: yeah, we're going to pray for you real quick, Jessica. Father, we want to lift up Jessica, and Lord, we think about the Syrophoenician woman who came to you because her daughter was severely possessed, and she engaged with you, and she talked to you, and you delivered that daughter. And Father, we're praying for Jessica that you would deliver her daughter, and we thank you for her love and for her concern for her daughter. We pray for her daughter's health, for her mind, for this 15-year-old girl who's suffering so severely. We pray that you would bring peace and clarity to her mind. Father, we pray that Jessica's husband would be willing and wanting to do whatever will help, Lord, bring him to the point of desperation so that this young woman can get the help that she needs, Lord. We pray that you would override, overwhelm, and work in this situation as only you can, Lord Jesus. And let this desperation drive Jessica's husband to find you, to know you, to walk with you, to hear from you. We ask this in Jesus' name. Amen.
2: Amen.
0: Amen. If everybody watching and listening can keep Jessica and her family in your prayers.
1: Absolutely.
0: Rosie in Mission Viejo, let's try you again. Are you there this time?
4: Yes.
0: Oh, good. How can we help you today, Rosie?
4: Well, thank you for taking my call, first of all. And it's basically just similar to Jessica. I have a neighbor. I'm Christian, and so is she. They go to the Rock, Iglesia La Roca in Spanish, and I go to Saddleback with Pastor Rick Warren. So we're Christians, and we know exactly, you know, what to do. You pray for the sick, you pray for, you know, but I've also heard it said too that a Christian cannot be
1: demon possessed.
4: Yeah, they can't be demon possessed, right? But our neighbor, their son, whose name is Emmanuel and grew up in the church, for some reason, since he was 15, he's now 30, likes to stray and go get high on, I don't know, fentanyl or whatever. I don't know, whatever he finds. And so then he acts possessed.
2: Yeah.
4: But so then as I was listening to you guys talk to Jessica, so he basically needs to get on medication, but he doesn't want to. So, I mean, besides prayer, you know, hardcore prayer, what else? Because the mom is so overwhelmed. This young man for 15 years has been like, you know, like demon possessed, because he takes drugs and he's just, you know, runs rampant with that underpants or windows or breaks into cars or, you know. So how do we help this gentleman? How do we help him? He's 30 now, but he's been doing these things.
2: Yeah, I'm just wondering, you know, how, I mean, it sounds like it's a combination of things, but I mean, you know, if you take drugs, they will mess you up and they will cause you to do really harmful things to yourself and sometimes other people. So I guess the question is it the drugs themselves that are causing the behavior or...
4: Well, what drives him to continue using when he grew up in the church?
2: Yeah, well, you know, yeah, and this is a hard thing.
4: We've asked him, can we pray for you?
2: Yeah. Growing up in the church
1: doesn't guarantee anything.
2: Doesn't mean that you're a Christian. You know, it just means you grew up in the church. And sadly, there are people who grew up in the church that just do not follow Jesus.
1: And we've known quite a few kids, even at our own school here years ago, mm-hmm. there was a big drug ring, and the kids were all doing drugs. Yeah. And, you know, a lot of it is peer pressure from neighbors. It's, you know, and then sometimes it can be depression. So they do drugs to feel better. Then they get addicted and they can't stop themselves, even though they know it's killing them and the behavior is so bad. And that's why you have, you know, the thing I would suggest would be something like U-Turn for Christ or a drug crisis center that you could recommend to the parents that their son goes to.
2: Yeah.
1: Because he needs to be pulled off of these drugs completely and be kind of an environment that forces him off. And there are quite a few different places that will.
2: The hard part is the person has to be willing. At 30 years old, you're not going to make them do anything.
1: Yeah, it sounds like he has moments where he says, you know, I want to get off. I don't want to be like this. And I think that would be the time to say, all right, let us take you. Or, you know, let's get you to a drug.
2: What's it like, Teen Challenge?
1: Teen Challenge, right?
2: U-Turn for Christ is a kind of a Calvary-based program.
1: There's one called The Ranch, right?
2: Yeah, I'm not really sure.
1: Yeah.
2: Teen Challenge is you know, been around for a long, long time.
1: Mm-hmm.
2: I think trying to point him in one of those directions, but obviously...
1: Even the parents point them in that direction that they could talk to them about how to talk to their son.
2: Yeah. This is very painful and difficult. And of course, it's the experience of many, many parents. And so I think just to say finally, continue to pray, you mm-hmm. know, continue that God breaks through. And God has ways of breaking through. You know, one of them is people go to jail. And in jail, they sober up and they wake up.
1: Of the kids who we knew who were involved in drugs, one just kind of had a wake-up call and mm-hmm. stopped.
2: Yeah.
1: Just gave his life completely to the Lord. Another one went to prison.
2: Yeah.
1: And that's how I got saved. Another one, she went to prison. Another one went to drug rehab.
2: Yeah.
1: And that's how they got. But God had a different way of delivering each of them and bringing them to know Christ.
2: Yeah.
1: But as I said, the church, just going to church, especially, you know, God does not have, the saying goes, God does not have grandchildren in that you have to have a direct relationship with the Lord. And a lot of times the children of Christian parents think that their parents' faith will get them in and don't realize that they need a personal relationship with Jesus.

0: Jesus Christ. And that's one of the things that I like about U-Turn for Christ, because it stresses the fact that you need that personal relationship with Jesus Christ.
1: Well, let's go ahead and pray for the neighbor of Kit, yeah, too, for Rosie's neighbor. Father, we do pray for this young man. You know all about the situation, Lord, 30 years old, the drugs, and gosh, these 15 years of just madness for his parents
0: and the neighbors.
1: Lord, we pray for a breakthrough. We pray for deep, deep, deep conviction. And Lord, we just pray that whatever you got to do to turn this kid around, we pray that you would do that. And we pray that you would help his parents, Lord, to have hope. Help them to persevere in prayer, and Lord, work. Lord, we call on you. The help of man is vain, and we need your help in this situation. So we ask for it in Jesus' name.
2: Amen. So you guys are going to be praying for Jessica and Rosie, and we're just about out of time, but we have another one on the board here. Sherry is asking for prayer for her life. She's facing a divorce and other challenges, mm-hmm, and could use some encouraging words and prayer. Sherry, we don't have time to take your call, unfortunately, but call us back next time you're here. But just based on that, Cheryl, what would you say to Sherry?
0: I would say, Sherry, that the Lord loves you and you are not rejected by the Lord. You are his own. There is no condemnation to those who are in Christ Jesus, who walk according to the Spirit. The Lord is with you. He will help you. He will hold you. He loves you. He will never leave you nor forsake you. So you may boldly proclaim, the Lord is my helper. What can man do to me? And as you reach out to him, he will be there. And so, Lord, we do pray, be with Sherry. Watch over her, comfort her, strengthen her, give her all she needs through this ordeal. Bring her out to rich fulfillment in Jesus' name.
2: Amen. That's all the time we have on today's episode of Pastor's Perspective. We will be back on Tuesday. We'll see you at church on Sunday, and we'll have a previously aired episode on Monday. Don't forget the Calvary Global Network Conference beginning June 28th, right?
1: June 28th through, yep, July 1st, right?
2: Yep.
1: Here at Calvary Chapel, Costa Mesa. And you can find out all the details at conference.calvarychapel.com.
2: That's it. All right. God bless you guys. For Brian and Cheryl Broderson, I'm Brian Perez. 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
3: 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This is John Watanabe at your service on this early Tuesday, May 26th. 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Coming up next on Bold Steps, we'll take a look at the Apostle Paul's Spirit-filled writing to his young protege Timothy, and it applies to us today as well, as Pastor Mark Jobe delivers his message, Staying Strong When Life Wears You Down. Stay tuned. We'll stay strong in our faith in Christ Jesus as we listen to Bold Steps in just a minute, right after this Family Minute.
4: You know, here I am trying to find fulfillment and identity and all of these other little things that just never really fully satisfy. 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
4: Jesus says that if you drink of his living water, he says you'll never thirst again. How is it that all these other things leave you hungry and thirsty for more, but he says you will never thirst again? 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You're complete. And then all these other things in life that leave you hungry and thirsty for more, never really satisfied, you could actually finally enjoy them now like you never have before in their proper category where they belong. 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

0: 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Mark Jobe has the answer.
1: 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It's about your Creator. That's what it's about. Just because the gospel sometimes has been
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0: 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Mark Jobe has the answer.
1: The gospel is about hope and forgiveness. It's about a relationship with the Almighty God. It's about your Creator. That's what it's about. Just because the gospel sometimes has been hijacked by extreme groups that sometimes don't

0: Welcome to Bold Steps with Mark Jobe, president of Moody Bible Institute and senior pastor of New Life Community Church in Chicago. I'm Wayne Shepherd. Today, hope for those who feel drained and exhausted. And Mark, that probably describes most of us from time to time, doesn't it? But we can also experience this spiritually, and Paul addresses this when he wrote to Timothy.
1: He does, and Timothy was going through a tough time. And when we're going through a tough time, sometimes we can back away from our boldness, from our calling, because we're just tired, mm-hmm. we're drained. It's a hard battle. So what do we do when we're worn out because of a long season? And I think this is going to minister to a lot of people today.
0: All right. If you have your Bible, I hope you can open it with us to 2 Timothy chapter 1. Today's message is titled, Staying Strong When Life Wears You Down. And here's Mark Jobe.
2: You know, a few weeks ago, I noticed that my tire seemed a little bit low. And as I examined the tire and was looking at it, sure enough, there I saw a nail. One of those nails in it. And I thought, I'm busy. I don't have time to take it to the tire place right now. I think it'll survive a little bit longer. And I kept driving. But then I noticed when I stopped at the gas station, it was a little lower. And I thought, I need to get to it because this isn't going to survive very long. Kept driving. Then I walked out the next day and I realized my tire was almost flat because it was a small leak, but it was leaking the oxygen that was in that tire until it got flat. Then I had to take it to the tire place. They had to take it off and they had to fix it. Some of you are here today and you're flat. It's been leaking for a while. Life has a way of just kind of beating the oxygen out of you. Finances, work, relationships, marriage, raising kids, in-laws, you name it. But it has a way of kind of beating it out of us until we wake up one day and we say, where did my energy go? I could barely get out of bed. It's hard for me to function. I'm just tired. How many of you know what I'm talking about? The Apostle Paul is writing to a young man by the name of Timothy. Timothy was probably 30 to 40 years old. He was a protege of the Apostle Paul. But he was living in a very anti-Christian world. He struggled with timidity, fear, didn't like to confront people. The Bible tells us that Timothy had multiple illnesses, so he seems to have stomach issues. So physically, he was somewhat frail. He struggled with anxiety. He was in a culture where he had to confront people and he didn't like confrontation. His father wasn't a Christian. His father was a Gentile or Greek Gentile. His mother was Jewish. She was a believer. His father wasn't. His grandmother was. They were in a mixed marriage that was unlawful to the Jewish people. So he grew up probably with this father that wasn't supportive, a mother that was praying for him. But the Apostle Paul had seen in him what others didn't see. The Apostle Paul saw in him a man of God. Others saw a sickly, timid, weak individual. The Apostle Paul saw a man of God in the making. Timothy was tired, a little bit worn out. And the Apostle Paul mentions to Timothy in the last letter that he wrote ever, because shortly after this, the Apostle Paul was put to death. He reminds Timothy when he's worn out, when he's tired, when it's hard to continue on, he reminds him of four things: power, purpose, person, and presence. And let me talk to you about those four things rapidly. Number one, he says in verse 8, so do not be ashamed of the testimony about our Lord or of me, his prisoner. Rather, join me in suffering for the gospel by the power of God. So the first thing that he reminds Timothy about is the power that lifts us. He says to Timothy, Timothy, I don't want you to be ashamed of the testimony or of me because I'm in prison. Don't be ashamed of it.

0: You know what shame is? Shame is a feeling of embarrassment or humiliation that arises by our fear of other people's perceptions. Christianity was not well known at that time. In fact, it was looked down upon and sometimes persecuted. Some of you live in environments right now where you are an undercover Christian. No one knows you're a Christian. You keep it pretty quiet. Why? You don't want people to stereotype you. You don't want people to misinterpret. You don't want people to put you in a political category. You don't want people to think that you're a bigot or a racist or angry because a lot of people have stereotyped certain Christians in those categories. So you're quiet about it. And what the Apostle Paul says is, don't be ashamed of the gospel. The gospel is the good news of Jesus. The gospel is about hope and forgiveness. It's about a relationship with the Almighty God. It's about second chances. It's about your Creator. That's what it's about. Just because the gospel sometimes has been hijacked by extreme groups that sometimes don't well represent Jesus, don't be ashamed of the gospel. And then he goes on and tells Timothy, by the way, he tells him, rather, even if people misinterpret, even if people prejudge you, endure it by the power of God. I've told some of you this story, but let me tell it again. I started pastoring this church when I was 21 years old. It was a very small church. There was about 18 of us when we started. We didn't have a big band like we have now. We didn't have a big auditorium like this. It was just kind of 18, sort of a ragtag group of 18 people. And I was the only person on staff. My salary was $8,000. That's what they could afford to pay me. And so I would clean the church. And then on Sunday morning, I would get up and play the guitar and lead people in worship. That's how desperate they were, if you've ever heard me sing. They were that desperate. I would play my guitar, lead people in worship. Then I would put down my guitar and I would preach. So I was kind of a one-man band there. One man, do it all, pastor, at 21 years old. But I remember pastoring this little church, and I never thought that God was going to call me to Chicago. It was back of the yards neighborhood. There was shooting that was happening in front. A neighborhood that people were moving out of. A small church that could barely afford to pay me. I had no insurance. I slept on a mattress at someone's apartment that they let me use their office place. And I put traps around my mattress to get the mouses so they wouldn't eat my food and so forth. So I was in that kind of environment and wondering, Lord, is this really what you're calling me to do? And I got a call from a college that was having a graduation at the Rockefeller Chapel in the University of Chicago. If you've ever been at the chapel, it's a very ornate building built by the multimillionaire Rockefeller on the prestigious campus of the University of Chicago. And they called me up and they said, hey, someone recommended you to do the convocation and the benediction. Would you be willing to do that? Reverend Job. No one calls me Reverend. I said, yeah, I think I have. Let me check my schedule. Sure. So I show up at the Rockefeller Chapel and everybody was in caps and gowns. And so they gave me a gown and they put a cap on me and they said, all right, let's make our way up to the platform. And I was walking with the rest of the people. And the person turns to me, the master of ceremonies, and he says, Reverend Job, this is a non-sectarian event. So we would appreciate if you keep your convocation and your benediction non-sectarian. And I said, what exactly do you mean by that? He said, well, you know, words like Jesus and Christ and the Bible, those would be offensive to this, you know, group here. So try to keep your comment, your prayers more generic. And I was like, well, I wish someone would have told me that before. We know that you're a young, intelligent leader, up and coming leader. So please accommodate us. So I sat on the platform, and then they said, and now Reverend Job is going to lead us in the convocation. I'm used to my little inner city church, ragtag group, stepping up at the Rockefeller Chapel. People come from all over the world. It's packed out. It's a distinguished audience. There's doctors and lawyers and business people from all over. And so I got up and I prayed the most generic, watered down, politically correct prayer that you can imagine. I didn't mention Jesus once, Christ once. I don't even think I said amen. And then I sat down. Have you ever been under conviction? You ever felt the conviction of the Holy Spirit? I sat down on that big velvet chair on that stage. And I remember in my mind, I was thinking what flashed through my mind is what it says here, don't be ashamed. And I sat down and I thought to myself, the words of the Apostle Paul, do not be ashamed of the gospel of Jesus Christ, for it is the power of God unto salvation. And when I sat down, I realized I had just let the pressure of people in a big ornate place take Jesus out of my prayer. Like if I don't pray to Jesus, I'm praying to the air. If I don't invoke the name of Jesus Christ, my prayer means nothing. But I had just allowed the pressure of what people thought to sanitize my prayer.
1: 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This is just the beginning. There's a much deeper resource coming your way, so start your free sneak peek today at boldsteps.org. Now, let's get back to the message, staying strong when life wears you down. Here again is Mark.
0: I was under so much conviction. I was like just very uncomfortable. And finally, almost like waking me out of a daze, I heard them saying, now Reverend Job is going to lead us in the benediction. I jumped out of my seat and I was ready this time. I had been under conviction. And I got up and I said, I'm going to pray right now, but I know this is a non-sectarian event, but I'm going to pray in the only name I know how to pray, and that's the name of Jesus. I hope it's not offensive to people, but I'm going to pray in Jesus' name. And this time I let loose like I would pray at church. I prayed in Jesus' name. I mentioned the name of Jesus a couple times to make up for the first time that I had not mentioned the name of Jesus. And I prayed with passion. I prayed with power. I prayed that the Holy Spirit would fill me and God would bless them. And when I was done, I said, and in Jesus' name, amen. Well, they didn't clap like you're clapping. It was kind of silent inside. And I didn't wait to shake the hand of anybody on stage. I just know that the master of ceremonies got up and said, okay, well, we're dismissed now. I jumped off stage real fast in my flowing gown and my cap. I made my way down the aisle. A girl jumped up in front of me and she said, Reverend Job? And I said, here it goes. She said, thank you. She said, I've been here for 3 years. We've had pastors come. You're the first one that's prayed in the name of Jesus. I said, all right. Can I tell you something? I was never invited back. No one sent me a thank you note. No one recommended me. No one invited me back. But I tell you one thing. I remembered that day. I've been called to not be ashamed of the gospel of Jesus Christ, for it is the power of God unto salvation. If you're going to invite me to pray, you're going to hear me pray in Jesus' name. And I think what God was telling, what the Apostle Paul was telling Timothy, is Timothy, don't be ashamed. There's going to be pressure. But by the power of God, at that moment, I felt the power of God fill me, like, be bold. Don't be afraid. Don't be ashamed. Be bold. And there's times where we need to power from on high. The word for power is dunamis, where we get the word dynamite from. Power from on high for us to be bold. The second thing that he tells them in this passage is not only is it about the power that lifts you, it's about the purpose that grounds you. In verse 9, he says, he saved us and called us to a holy life. I want you to know that God not only saves us, but he also calls us. There's not a follower of Jesus here that's just been saved to sit around. You've been saved with a calling. You're on mission with Jesus. You say, well, I'm not a pastor. I'm not a missionary. I'm not a non-for-profit. It doesn't matter. It doesn't matter what you do for a living. You're called. What does it mean that you're called? It means that the moment that you give your life to Jesus, you're called to live on mission. You have a higher purpose in life now. And your purpose is to influence people, to show the glory of God. Your purpose is bigger than just being happy, making money, and trying to live a good life. You have a bigger purpose. It's tied into the divine nature of God. You say, well, I'm a plumber. What does it mean, called? Well, it doesn't mean that when you put pipes in, you write Jesus saves and all the pipes you put in there. Maybe once in a while it does. But it means that whatever you do it with a higher sense of calling. It means that you get up in the morning and you say, God, I want to live for you today. It means that you pray over your business. You walk with integrity. You do things the right way. You do things the way that Jesus would do things. By the way, Jesus was a carpenter. I don't know how he did his business, but I'm sure he did it with integrity. It means that when you have opportunities, you talk to people, you tell them why you operate with such integrity. It means that you show mercy and compassion. You're just and you don't trick people. You don't take advantage of people. It means that you do things in a way that you can offer to God because you're working for God and not for yourself. And so the Bible says he saved us and called us to a holy life. Doesn't mean you become a monk in some monastery. Holy means set apart unto God. It means that your life now belongs to God and you live that way. And he says, and this is not because of anything that you have done, but it's according to his purpose and grace. Do you know what grace is? You say, yeah, my neighbor next door. No, not that grace. Grace is the unmerited, undeserved favor of God. Grace comes from the Greek word charis, which means you've done nothing to deserve it. And the Bible says you are saved by faith through grace. In other words, what saves you is not your good intentions, your good works. What saves you is your belief, your faith, and then the grace of God, which means that you don't deserve it, you don't merit it, but he gives it to you. Listen, you're not saved because you're good. You are good because you're saved. Do you understand that? I'm not working my way towards salvation. I'm saved, and therefore, I'm working out my salvation. This is not about me trying to get into the pearly gates. This is about me belonging to God so I live out the destiny, identity of who I am. I'm a son of the Most High God, and so I live out my destiny in God, and I live for him because of who I am in him. That's what it means to be a follower of Jesus. And so what the Apostle Paul is reminding Timothy is you have purpose by grace manifested through Jesus. And I don't have time to break down this passage, but he destroyed death and brought immortality to us. And the Apostle Paul says, I'm a herald of that message that God brought to us.
1: 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And we offer resources, Mark. Now, we don't just pick anything off the shelf. We choose resources that really fit the message of Bold Steps. And I think we've got one right here, authored by our guest who's with us right now.
0: You know, some of you are in the middle of a battle right now. And so many believers feel like this is an intense battle time. The battle's real, and some of you are exhausted from fighting. Mm. Susie, in her book, Strong in Battle, Why the Humble Prevail, you talk about two extremes that the enemy tries to push us into. Can you walk us through what those are and how we can find a better path?
2: I love that question, Mark, because it's an important one, and I'm seeing it everywhere. I don't know about you, but I'm hearing from thousands of people who are in extreme battles right now, yeah. And they're wondering what in the world is happening. First of all, I believe the enemy knows his time is short, mm-hmm. and so he's pulling out the stops. But the two temptations, the two extreme temptations, one is numbed out on entertainment, numbed out on comfort, wow. like getting those dopamine hits left and right because I don't want to feel what I'm feeling. And in doing that, when you're numbing out, you don't feel the things you need to feel to heal. You don't discern the things you need to discern so that you can stand.
0: Yeah.
2: But the other is to get in such fight flight where you are staring at the storm, you're listening to the enemy, and you are locked up in paralyzing fear. And as a kingdom person, neither of those are our invitation. Our invitation truly is to holy confidence and humble dependence. And I'm not being a legalist, you know, enjoy some ice cream once in a while, but I think we all know the difference between, you know, actual freedom in Christ and indulgence to the point that I don't have to feel what I'm walking through right now. I think we all know when we cross that line, and I'm just challenging you, if you find yourself indulging to the point that you're numbing yourself out, first repent, come to the Lord and just say, what am I trying so hard not to feel here, Lord? Show me, are you enough for me in the middle of this storm? And I will tell you, he will prove himself faithful and strong. And if you're in that fight flight, remember, he's not given us a spirit of fear, but a power, love, and sound mind. And I don't have time to unpack it today, but if you do a deep dive on that passage of Paul's words, that fear is phobos fear. You're a coward. You're in terror. Where he's given us a spirit of power. It's dunamis power, explosive power. Love is agape love. It's not the self-preserving kind of, I'll show up for you if it works for me. It's the lay your life kind, the down kind of love.
1: Beautiful. Yeah.
2: The kind that Jesus really showed us. And sound mind literally means wisdom and self-restraint. Well, we're living in a day where people don't have sound mind. They've lost their wits. People are in the flesh. They're not in the spirit. They're not walking in power. And that's what's supposed to mark our lives in the middle of the chaos. And that is the invitation from God.
1: We're talking with Susie Larson. 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
1: 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I'm Wayne Shepherd. That's our time for today. Join us Wednesday, though, when we pick up right where we left off in 2 Timothy chapter 1 with the conclusion of staying strong when life wears you down. That's tomorrow on Bold Steps with Mark Jobe. I'm Wayne Shepherd. 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Bold Steps is a production of Moody Radio, a ministry of Moody Bible Institute.
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5: 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The way to God was open. The way to God today is through Christ, the only way to God. 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No man cometh to God but by me. It's when you and I stand before the veil, that's where we see him. Thank God it brings us into the presence of God.
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8: Thanks for tuning in to the teaching ministry of Calvary Chapel Refuge in Huntington Beach, California.
9: There are so many riches that when the enemy comes knocking at the door to say, hey, why don't you just go do your own thing for a while? This whole church thing and the Bible thing and this whole Jesus thing, devotion, you know, whatever. Just go do your own thing for a while. You come back to that. He's saying, come back to that and say, listen, I need to actually dwell more on the riches of Christ, on his grace and his mercy and the way that he loves me.
8: Many of us have heard the phrase, old habits die hard. It succinctly explains why we continue to fall back into the same patterns of sin, why we may struggle and fight with similar temptations for days, months, or even years. Even Paul recognized this when he spoke of the thorn in his side. But in today's message, Pastor Jeff reminds us of the hope and peace we have in Christ. When we dwell upon the riches of Christ, focusing our eyes on him, we find grace, peace, and victory. Well, let's join Pastor Jeff in the book of Colossians chapter 2 as he continues his message, Strong in the Faith.

0: Second image that he gives us here, latter part of verse 2. Second image. If we're going to be able to be successful in defending our faith and staying strong and growing in Him, is that we need to be growing in the riches of Christ. That we need to be growing in the riches of Christ. Look what it says here. And attaining to all riches of the full assurance of understanding. Let's read that again. And attaining to all riches of the full assurance of understanding, to the knowledge of the mystery of God, both of the Father and of Christ, in whom, by the way, that's Christ, in whom are hidden all the treasures of wisdom and knowledge. Paul says, listen, I want you to be encouraged and growing in the riches of Christ. Now, in Matthew chapter 7, some of you remember this text. Matthew chapter 7, Jesus talks about this house that's built on a what? Rock, and another house that's built on a sand, or on sand, on a beach somewhere, right? And he says, listen, for those of you who hear my words and follow me or obey me, you have built your house on rock. For those of you who hear my words and you don't follow me, you've built your house on what? Sand. What's he saying? That if your life is built on me and you continue to grow in me, the foundation is going to be strong in your life. Consequently, if you don't listen to my words and you kind of choose world philosophies and you head off into every other direction in life and prioritize things above my teaching and who I am, then your life will constantly be in flux, shifting with every wind and wave of doctrine, and you will always be looking for stability in life. One of the riches that he's talking about is this idea of, have you found your foundation in him? Have you built your house upon the rock that is Jesus Christ? Now, you might say to me, well, listen, I started off there. I started off building my foundation on Christ. And yet over time, it's waned a bit. I would say, Jeff, quite frankly, if I'm honest, I've maybe even moved my house over to shifting sands. And I would tell you, I feel all of it. I feel the shifting sands of the ups and the downs of all the things going on in our culture today and in my life. It just seems like I have no sense of foundation, of solid rock. And I would say, pick your house back up again and start building it back on the foundation of Jesus. And here's why I would say that. Because what Paul's saying is one of the defenses against false teaching, against the enemy, is that we would find that there is riches in Christ. That in fact, one of the things he wants us to be able to say, and he's talking to the church about, is he's saying, listen, as you walk in Christ, you're going to see that he's immeasurably valuable. That as you experience him and you walk with him, you'll see the foundation that he offers, the assurance of our salvation being one of those. You're going to see the assurance and strength that come from him, and you'll think, he's better than anything else. He's better than anything else out there. Let me ask you this for a second. If you're someone who's walked with Jesus for any amount of time, and I told you, and I asked you, what are some of the riches that you've found in Christ? If you were to really, now you could probably sit for a while and write some things down, but just in this moment, as I ask you to think, what are some of the riches that you've found in Christ Jesus? Whoa, a big section of peace over here. Wow. Peace, confirmation, peace. What else? We're going to have to go one at a time here because joy, love, his family, hope. Yes, hope of eternity, right? I mean, we're holding tightly to that, Lord. What else? Faithfulness, comfort. Wisdom, acceptance. Can I just get an amen for acceptance? That when we look at the gospel, one of the things that we've been given is this grace and mercy, and that we've been accepted into the family of God. That's a huge thing. That if we just thought about that, we wrote acceptance at the top of the paper, and we could spend time with that word and just say, Lord, thank you for your accepting of me. Thank you for the way that your people have accepted me, that they've extended long suffering and they've bared with me. That we could spend a long time on each one of these words and just dwelling on the riches that we have in Christ. And that's what Paul's saying. He said, listen, you have been accepted. You have been assured of your salvation. There are so many riches that when the enemy comes knocking at the door to say, hey, why don't you just go do your own thing for a while? This whole church thing and the Bible thing and this whole Jesus thing, devotion, you know, whatever. Just go do your own thing for a while. You come back to that. He's saying, come back to that and say, listen, I need to actually dwell more on the riches of Christ, on his grace and his mercy and the way that he loves me, the way that I walk around with this assurance of salvation that I know where I'm going when I'm not going to be here anymore. I need to dwell on that more. I don't need more of everything else. And so he says, listen, if you do that, then you will be stronger and strengthened, encouraged in your heart and your mind. That the center of your decision-making process will be strengthened. So if you came to me and you said, I'm struggling in my faith, I would say, are you knitted together with the body of Christ in love? Are you knitted together, oneness, unified in the body of Christ? Second, are you dwelling on the riches that we found in Christ? Are you spending time with him? Are you walking alongside of him? Are you being nourished and cared for? Are you nourishing and caring for your soul? I would ask you those questions. And if you're not, then get back doing it again. Step back in again. That's Paul's encouragement. He's agonizing over the church and he's saying, if only they would hold tightly onto these things. Look at verse 4. Here's our problem. And again, we'll get into this more in depth. But here's the problem. Verse 4. Now this I say, lest anyone should deceive you with persuasive words. In other words, just like the beginning of time, Adam and Eve, right? All the way back in the garden. What did the enemy do? Deceived with persuasive words. In John 8:44, the devil is called the father of lies. That's what he does. He deceives with persuasive words. Listen, the Son of Man, right, was tempted in the desert. He even tried to deceive Jesus with deceptive words. Do you think that he would try to ever deceive us with deceptive words? How about deceptive thoughts? How about deceptive actions? Things done against us? Do you think he ever tried to lead us away from our faith with deceptive words or actions or thoughts? Absolutely. This is a battlefield in our hearts and our minds, in the center of our will, in our decision-making process. There's a battle going on a regular basis. And so Paul's saying, listen, I want you to be ready for the battle. I want you to be knit together. I want you to be growing in the riches of Christ, that you would know and understand him more. He's going to do the same thing to you. Here's the question. Is he winning? Have you been deceived with his deceptive words or thoughts or your actions? Has he led you away? And the question is, can you discern that? Can you say, actually, I'm not actually strong in my walk right now. My faith is not strong. And again, if so, go back to those basic essentials of faith again. You would say, maybe I have been misled. I have been deceived. I'm identifying that now. And Lord, I want to walk back with you again. I want to walk back in the center of your will again. So here's where he closes us off. He says, let me give you five kind of word images. I'm going to show some pictures up here that I think define the words that he's going to use. And he's going to give us five of them. This is his encouragement, his exhortation to the body of Christ in Colossae. I believe it's good for us here at Refuge as well. Look at verse 5. He says this, in order to get yourselves ready for this onslaught of attack that we will all face and the church will face as well, here's what he says, five things. For though I am absent in the flesh, yet I'm with you in spirit, rejoicing to see your good order and the steadfastness of your faith in Christ. He uses here in this moment a military term. He says, I'm rejoicing because I'm looking at the church and I'm seeing your good order and your steadfastness. Here's kind of maybe what it would look like. And here's our first image. It's the line of the redcoats, right? And they're in good order. They're lined up by their battalions just as they were supposed to be lined up. And Paul's saying, like this, I see your good order. You're ready to defend the faith. As the false teachers are coming in and out of the church, And they're deceptive. Jesus would have said they're like wolves in sheep's clothing. They're wanting to tear you apart, but they look sometimes just like you. He says, you're ready because you have become, you're good order and you're steadfast. Maybe this is a better picture. Red Rover. Did you ever play Red Rover in school? What were we thinking at the time? I'm sure they do not allow Red Rover any longer. If you don't know how it's played, you would join hands with, first of all, you'd pick the teams, right? And you'd always try to pick the biggest and the strongest kids, right? And then those kids would line up and would link arms or link hands. And then somebody would run full speed and try to run through those arms that are trying to hold so tightly together. I really honestly can't believe they let us do this in school, right? Full speed ahead. And those people would hold their tight as they possibly can. Sometimes they'd all get knocked over. And yet, here's the idea here, that they would hold steadfast. That they'd be so steadfast. They'd hold the line and hold steadfast against that person who's running as fast as they can, try to run through those arms. And that's the image that Paul's giving us here. I'm looking and I'm saying, church, be steadfast, right? Don't crack. Those are deceptive words that are being thrown at you. They're persuasive, I know, but stay strong, hold the line. And he says, be steadfast. The second image, image number two that he gives us, is someone on a journey. It's a traveler on a journey. And look at verse 6. It says, as you therefore have received Christ Jesus the Lord, so walk in him. So walk in him. Church, God started something. He planted some seeds and you started to grow. Don't allow the enemy to come in and deceive you and take you off the path. We talked about Paul saying, listen, you're on a faith journey. I want to walk with you so you finish your faith journey, that you complete it. Right? That's what Paul's idea is for the church. I want you to follow all the way through to completion. He's saying the same thing here. Don't let someone deceive you and take you off the path of following after Jesus. Let Jesus be your trail guide. Don't swerve off from the right or the left into the lost wilderness. Stay on track. Stay on the path. Actually, here's what it says in 1 John 2:5. But whoever keeps his word, truly the love of God is perfected in him. By this we know that we are in him. He who says he abides in him ought himself also to what? Walk just as he walked. The question is, are you following him? Are you on path following after Jesus? Here's the third and fourth image, actually, that he's going to bring to our attention. So the first one is of this army, and they're staying in line, and they're staying steadfast. The second one is this idea of a hiker who's on a journey, and are you on that journey following after him? Here's the third and fourth way that we will not be moved off of our faith. Look at verse 7. Rooted and built up in him and established in the faith as you have been taught. Here's two images that he is. The first one is the idea of rooted. So you get a tree with this great root system. Now, here's what is so interesting, is this idea of rooted is in the perfect tense. In other words, it's already happened. It's not happening. It's already happened. The moment you put your faith in Christ, you were rooted in him. Take that in for a second. That's great news. You mean I didn't have to do anything? I didn't have to earn anything? He says, no, listen, you were already rooted and established in him. You're receiving your nourishment from those roots and your foundation from those roots. You were already rooted in him. How's your root system? Is it vast? Is it growing? Is it strong? He says you were rooted in him. So when the enemy comes against you, just say, no. Look at my roots. I'm rooted in Jesus. I'm not going anywhere. I may sway at times, right? But I'm not moving off of this. I am rooted in him. Here's the fourth image, the image that he's going to give us, still in here. I would love for him to keep with the tree thought, right? Hey, keep going along those lines, Paul, with the tree idea. You're rooted. But he goes to a building analogy, right? He moves to this idea of building. Look what it says here. Rooted and, verse 7, rooted and built up in him. and established in him. This is present tense. So this is like it's happening day after day, moment by moment. You are being built up and established in him. So you were rooted, so you got your roots, but now he said, listen, I'm gonna add to that. I'm gonna keep adding to you, to your faith. The question is, are you being built up and established more and more day by day in him? That's a powerful thought. Am I growing in him? Am I like this building where I'm getting added to every single day? Because here's the cool thing. Those that have been rooted for a while are rooted and who've been built up and established for a while, by the way, refuge, we're filled with these sorts of people. They're not going anywhere, right? In their faith. They're not going anywhere. They're like, I've been through it. I've walked through all the hard times. I've lost people. Like, I know what it's like to suffer in Christ. I know what it's like. And those people are like, yes, knit us together in love with those people so that we can hear their stories and what they've walked through. They've been rooted at the beginning, and now they've been built up and established in Christ. We need those men and women of faith inside the church. And Paul's saying, listen, be one of those men and women of faith. Be one of those men and women who are being built up and established. So when the church comes against it, by the way, can't you see it today? The enemy's plan of attack is to divide the church, to continue to work on the people of the church, to weaken their faith so that he can pull the church apart and there could be disunity instead of unity over topics and conversations that we're all having. He would love to just pull the church apart. I think he'd love to pull refuge apart. I think he would love to take refuge and pull a part of all the other local churches. Oh, you don't like them. We don't like these people. He's like pulling the church apart, right? And instead of us growing together as one body in Christ, you could see divisions happening time and time and time again. We need to be rooted and established, always growing in him. In fact, joining arms together, like that battalion that says, listen, you're not getting through here. You're not going to get through here. Those men and women on the front lines fighting the good fight of faith, saying, you're not going to break through our strength. But we're going to be strong in our walk with him. And here's the fifth and final image that Paul gives us in verse 7, very end. It says, abounding in it with thanksgiving. That word abounding is overflowing. It's one of Paul's favorite words, abounding, abounding, abounding. Here's what the image looks like. A river that can't contain the torrent of water coming down, right? It's overflowing off to the sides. That he's saying, listen, that one of the ways that you can defeat the enemy is to be abounding in thanksgiving towards the Lord. That when you look at your faith and your walk in him, that you'd be abounding in thanksgiving, that the enemy would come and be like, no, like, why would I choose something other than what I found in Christ Jesus? Because I'm abounding in thanksgiving towards him, overflowing, can't contain it, more than what I deserve. So I am abounding at all times in Christ. Now, just to kind of summarize our time, if Paul was going to talk to the church today and he would write this letter to us, I think he would summarize it and say, listen, guess what, guys? The enemy is coming, right? And maybe he's breaking ranks. He's already started to work within the church. So I think individually, I would say we have to be strong in our own walks. Like, I want to be gentle and humble. Lord, I want to submit to the things of you. Lord, strengthen me. If I'm weak in my faith today, I know that plays a part in the big C body of church. Lord, I need to be strong for you. I need to be strong in my faith for my family. So Lord, would you strengthen me? And then corporately, I believe here's what we would pray. And I think if we were to say, Paul, give us some tips. How could we be strong in you today? How could the church grow in strength of you today? Here's what he'd say. Stay unified, knit together by love for each other. Know that the enemy is going to come and attack that first, right? He's going to try to pull you apart. Be long-suffering with each other. Bear with each other. Stay unified. He would say, stay growing in the fullness of the riches of Christ. Talk about Jesus all the time. Talk about his grace. You can't stop talking about his grace and his mercy.
1: Don't stop talking about and praising the Lord for the things that make you rich in Him. Look at this. Stay steadfast and immovable on our front lines. Be growing. Men and women of God, be growing in your faith. You are the front lines. Locking your arms with other brothers and sisters in the Lord and defending the faith. Grow strong in Him. Keep walking out your lives with Christ. You started in Him, right? That's what He said. You started in Him. You were those little tiny seeds. Where are you now? Are you continuing to follow Christ? Is He the lead in your life? If not, get back on track with Him again. Start walking the path following Jesus. Recognize that we have been rooted deeply in Him. You have been rooted, already done. You're already there. The moment you gave your life to Christ, I accept Jesus as my Lord and Savior. I'm repenting. I'm turning away from my sins. And I'm following after Jesus. Your roots begin to grow. In that moment, you were rooted in Christ. And then He says, continually, on a regular basis, be built up and established in Him. Am I being built up on a regular basis? Established in Him? I want to be one of those strength pillars in the church that I could mentor, that I could disciple, that people would come to me and say, how did you get through that? And I could share with them. I want to be one of those people within the church. One of those people rely on, that come to. And I'm telling you, Refuge, we are blessed by this. And then lastly, He says, listen, are you overflowing with thanksgiving for the things that God has done in your life and is doing in your life today? Yeah, there could be a lot of difficult things that you're walking through, but are you overflowing with this thanksgiving, abounding with thanksgiving for the things of the Lord? And He says, if you do these things, then that will happen, right? You will begin to see changes in your life. You will become one of those pillars within the church.
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3: Today's message was a constant reminder for us in the church to rely both on Christ and the other members of the body. 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No one person is strong enough to hold up all the weight of life. 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It's important that we be reminded that our foundation must be on Christ. This is when we see our lives change. It's an encouragement to have you with us here on Refuge Radio. 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Next time, we'll continue through Colossians, looking at the sufficiency of Christ. 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
4: 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Stay tuned. It's coming up next on A New Beginning. And coming up just around the corner as a part of your Tuesday morning walk with the Lord, Bob Shaw will be walking with you next. This is John Watanabe. You keep looking forward and upward, and you keep it right here on K-Wave 1110 and 107.9. 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
10: The abortion industry claims that access to abortion somehow protects women from abuse by making it easier for them to leave abusive relationships. Like usual, the claims of the abortion industry could not be further from the truth. Evidence shows that abortion, especially chemical abortion, is a favorite tool of human traffickers and woman abusers. With these deadly drugs available by mail with little to no medical oversight in place, many women have been poisoned against their will. Our friends at Charlotte Lozier Institute have documented that abortion is not an effective way to end violence, but rather it often perpetuates violence.
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11: It's amazing how quickly people can turn to God when life falls apart and how easy it is to start relying on ourselves again once things settle down. I'm Bob Shaw, and this is Faith Fuel. When life gets difficult, people tend to pray differently. A health scare happens, financial stress hits, a relationship starts falling apart. Suddenly, people who haven't prayed much in a long time find themselves talking to God constantly. They seek Him harder. They depend on Him more. Sometimes they even make promises to God in those difficult situations. Most of us have probably experienced that at some point. It reminds me of an old episode of MASH, where a wounded soldier told Father Mulcahy that while he was under fire, he prayed, "God, if you get me out of this, I'll be a priest." But after he survived, he admitted he really didn't want to be a priest at all. And Father Mulcahy replied, If everyone who promised to take the vow in a moment of stress made good, there'd be so many of us around it would look like the priesthood had a population explosion. Funny line, but there's a lot of truth in it, right? Because when people are scared or hurting, they often seek God in ways they normally wouldn't. But then life stabilizes again. And before long, prayer becomes less urgent and self-reliance starts creeping back in. Deuteronomy 8 verses 11 to 14 says, "Be careful not to forget the Lord your God. For when you have become full and prosperous, be careful. Do not become proud at that time and forget the Lord your God." That warning came after God had provided for his people over and over again. And God knew exactly what people tend to do. During hardship, people cling tightly to him. But when life starts feeling manageable again, dependence on God can start fading into the background. Usually it's not intentional. The crisis passes and of your God. For when you have become full and prosperous, be careful. Do not become proud at that time and forget the Lord your God. That warning came after God had provided for his people over and over again. And God knew exactly what people tend to do. During hardship, people cling tightly to him. But when life starts feeling manageable again, dependence on God can start fading into the background. Usually it's not intentional. The crisis passes and eventually

0: Israelites cry out to God. God rescues them. Then later they begin forgetting the one who helped them in the first place. Rinse and repeat. But before we judge that pattern too harshly, most of us can probably recognize pieces of ourselves in it too. Psalm 107 verse 6 and 8. Lord help, they cried in their trouble, and he rescued them from their distress. Let them praise the Lord for his great love and for the wonderful things he has done for them. That ties directly into what we talked about in the last episode regarding gratitude. Gratitude helps keep our hearts aware of God's faithfulness, even after the crisis is over. It's easy to cling tightly to God during hardship and then gradually stop noticing his goodness once life feels normal again. But God was never meant to become an emergency contact we only call when things fall apart. He wants relationship with us in every part of life, on the peaks, in the valleys, in ordinary everyday life. And maybe one of the healthiest things we can do is continue seeking God after the prayer gets answered, not just before it. Lord, thank you for being faithful to us even when we forget you too easily. Forgive us for the times we seek you intensely during hardship, but drift back toward self-reliance once life feels manageable again. Help us continue walking closely with you in every part of life, not just during crises, and remind us daily of how faithful you've already been. In Jesus' name, amen. If God has carried you through difficult times before, maybe today's a good day to stop and thank him again for his faithfulness. And if these devotionals have been meaningful to you, keep Faith Fuel in your podcast rotation for more biblical encouragement throughout your week. I'm Bob Shaw. Peace and joy.
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3: 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You need to be a doer of the word. 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
3: So we need to listen carefully, but it's also about doing, applying it, obeying.

0: Imagine assembling a complicated piece of furniture without the instructions. You wind up with extra screws, a wobbly chair, and maybe a bruised ego. Well, that's a good picture of life without the Bible. God's Word is our instruction manual, keeping us from poor decisions and the devil's smooth sales pitches. Well, today on A New Beginning, Pastor Greg Laurie shows us how to build a life where the pieces fit together, because they all came straight from the manufacturer.
1: We're in Nehemiah, which is a story of the children of Israel returning to Jerusalem to rebuild the walls of Jerusalem. So now the walls of Jerusalem are completed. They've rebuilt the walls of Jerusalem in a record 52 days. Amazing. Now look at what happens. Go over to Nehemiah 8, verse 1. The people assembled with a unified purpose at the square inside the water gate. They asked Ezra the scribe to bring out the book of the law of Moses, which the Lord had given for Israel to obey. And on October 8th, Ezra the priest brought the book of the law before the assembly, which included the men and the women and the children old enough to understand. He faced the square inside the water gate from early morning to noon and read aloud to everyone who could understand. All the people listened closely to the book of the law. And when they saw him open the book, they rose to their feet. I love this. So now they're having a Bible study. And a revival breaks out. And these are some signs of revival. When I say revival, I mean these are signs that you're spiritually alive. Signs that you're flourishing spiritually. Signs that you are the kind of Christian you ought to be.

0: 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Well, Pastor Greg, we're making available your new book called Am I Doing This Right? About relationships. And I was thinking about a movie I saw a long time ago, a famous line in the movie where the lady says, I love him. I love him for the man he wants to be. And I love him for the man he almost is. And I'm thinking the next line might have been, and I know I can fix him.
1: Oh, boy.
0: What do you say to the person who thinks that they can fix the person they're about to marry?
1: I don't think you should go into a marriage thinking you can fix a person. Newsflash. That guy you're going to fix, that girl you're going to repair, they may not get better. Mm. They may get worse. So, you know, you need to go into a marriage loving that person as they are. Yeah, maybe you'll help them improve a little bit here and there, and maybe they'll help you improve as well. But if you think you're going to turn them into a different person, you might be in for a big shock. And so, you know, I think that there needs to be that acceptance and that love and that give and take that goes into a strong and lasting marriage relationship. So don't marry a person as a project because you think you can fix them, because it will not go well, very likely.
0: Mm. And you discuss that in your new book called Am I Doing This Right?
1: I do. Yes, it's a brand new book that's just come out. It's about relationships. It's about marriage. It's about family. It's even about singleness. And so it's a book for pretty much anyone out there that wants to have stronger relationships, but especially marriage in particular. And you know, it's built on biblical principles. If you listen to our program, A New Beginning, you know that everything is built on a text. I always start with a text. Here's what the Bible says. Here's the authoritative source. Now, how does this apply? Because I find that most people just want to know how to make these biblical principles work in day-to-day living. The great British preacher C.H. Spurgeon said, the sermon begins where the application begins. So I think people are just wanting to know how to make it work. And so this is a very practical book. It's kind of a fun book. There's some funny stories from our life. There's some hard times that we've gone through as well. We're just showing how God has been with us through our marriage, through thick and thin, through all the challenges and all the opportunities, and how you can build your marriage on a strong foundation and have a marriage that stands the test of time. Not where you're just enduring, but where you're actually flourishing. And so you're not trying to live a fairy tale marriage and they lived happily ever after, but rather discover biblically how you can live happily even after.
0: All right. 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
2: 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Well, I trust you have had a blessed Memorial Day weekend. And here we are, back to it. It's K-Wave 1110 and 107.9, sharing life, delivering truth, giving hope. I'm Bob Shaw. I promise I'm going to ease you into this Tuesday morning. And yes, it is Tuesday. You ever notice how the questions that really matter usually show up when no one else is around? You're driving home, lying awake, sitting at work, and these questions pop into your head about the Bible, about the Christian life. Well, Pastor's Perspective is live today from 3 to 4, answering those questions. Finally, a place to bring those questions into the open. And you can ask it this afternoon at 3. How about we hear the story of Chad Williams, who was transformed from a college dropout to one of America's most elite military operatives, a Navy SEAL. That's next on Focus on the Family.
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8: I want to achieve something, go for something great. I want some identity. And so I start thinking, what is that? And I think I come up with the perfect plan. Sitting there in my truck, about to go to class. I go, I'm going to go become an Alaskan crab fisherman. Yeah. Deadliest catch. By far one of the most dangerous jobs in the world. I thought there's some bragging rights in that right there. And then this other idea pops in my head. I know what I want to be. I want to be a Navy SEAL.
9: Last time we heard how Chad Williams went from college dropout to Navy SEAL. And we're going to hear the rest of his story today on Focus on the Family with Jim Daly. Thanks for joining us. I'm John Fuller.
7: John, as we followed Chad through the extremely grueling Navy SEAL training all the way up to graduation day, we also heard about his grief over the death of his mentor and coach who had returned to duty in Iraq. And if you missed that, please get in touch with us. We can send you the entire message on CD or audio download, along with Chad's book called Seal of God. The path is narrow, but the reward is great. And I'd highly recommend it. He really has a fascinating story.
9: Yeah, he's had some amazing adventures.
7: Today, we'll hear how Chad's life took an unexpected downward turn and how he found a relationship with Jesus Christ.
9: And we're starting here with part two, as Chad shares how he felt immediately after the exhilaration of completing the Navy SEAL training. Here's Chad Williams speaking at Wingmen Ministries on today's episode of Focus on the Family with Jim Daly.
8: It's something that we're all familiar with, at least to some degree, the idea that I'm not happy with where I'm at in my life right now, but I've got plans, I've got goals, I got something I'm aiming at, an achievement. And if I could just get there, if I could just get that position or that salary or that home or that relationship, my family in this spot, then I'd be happy. So I'm working towards it. And so what you do is you believe that if I just get to that goal, that's where I'll be satisfied. So you develop a hunger, and that hunger gives you drive. It gives you the discipline to ultimately get there, and you achieve your goal, and you have tasted it, the feeling of success, and you are satisfied just like you thought you would be. But what happens? That satisfaction does not last. And so what do? We just reason within ourselves. Okay, it makes sense. It didn't last because I didn't go for something big enough, something great enough. I just need to raise the bar a little bit more, trek up the mountain a little bit higher. Then it will deliver for me. And so you raise that bar, you go a little further, a little higher, you get there, you drink it up, satisfied like you thought. But what happens? You get hungry, you get thirsty all over again. It's like this vicious cycle. Here's the big question. Is what happens when you get to a point where you can no longer reason within yourself and say, I'll just raise the bar. Suppose maybe you got to the peak. A billionaire has asked this question in Forbes magazine. If you could go back in time and give yourself a word of advice, what would it be? And his response was, hey, if I could go back to, I'd say, hey, self, when you get to the top of the mountain, there's nothing up there. And so for me, you know, here I am becoming this Navy SEAL. This is my top of the mountain. If this doesn't do it, I can't think of any other peak, any next. And maybe I'm not being imaginative enough, but I just realize if this doesn't do it, nothing will. And so that graduation day, not only was it one of the happiest moments of my life, but it was also really the fulfillment of those words, one of the loneliest moments a man will ever experience when he's achieved that which he thought would deliver the ultimate. In the end, it lets him down. I felt like I was better off not being a SEAL and looking forward to becoming a Navy SEAL, because then at least I had something in front of me to give me drive to invest into. But now that I've arrived and I realize I'm still just the same person, it's really the fulfillment of those words. Well, where do you go from there? Of course, I'm not gonna let anybody know how I really feel. I mean, I got my buddies pat me on the back. You did it, you gotta be on top of the world. And I just be like, yeah, living a dream, rock star. When in reality, I was more miserable at that stage of my life than I'd ever been. I invested everything. I don't know what I thought, just everything would come together once I become a SEAL, but I'm still just the same guy. So I get put on SEAL Team 1, and at the time, SEAL Team 1 had just come home off a deployment. Whole team's given some time off, some leave. So I'm going back to my hometown, hanging out with old friends, and again, they're just, you know, you gotta be on top of the world, Chad. Like, woo, let's go out, let's drink, let's party. Well, everything just kind of went downhill for me from that point forward, and I was just really getting reckless and out of control. I mean, I was just doing whatever felt. I felt like I didn't feel anymore. And so what gave me some stimulation, some feeling, was drinking and partying with the guys. But all the foolishness that just comes out of that, you know, the blacking out, waking up the next day, hearing about the shameful things that you did, trying to act like it's a badge of honor, you know, getting into fights. And, you know, I woke up one morning needing 26 stitches in my knuckles for a thing I don't remember. I was in the backseat of my parents' car. They're driving. They want to drop me off in San Diego at the SEAL team, get rid of me. And they're basically telling me, look, we love you. You're a son, but do not come back. You know, you came into our house last night spreading blood all over the walls. You're out of your mind challenging your dad to a fight. We don't know what your deal is. You know, my dad's saying, you're going to get yourself killed or somebody else killed. You really need to get your act together. And I wish I could tell you that I felt some remorse, but at that stage of my life, my conscience was just so numb, I just laughed it off. Like, I did what? That's hilarious. Wait till the guys on the team hear about this. And, you know, they're just looking at me like, he just doesn't get it. You know, and all I was thinking about was, we stole 2 kegs of beer. That's the last thing I really remember is drinking one up. And I think we stashed the other one in my dad's garage in my hometown. So I get stitched up by the dock in Coronado, San Diego, and I go, I'm gonna go back and go drink that other keg of beer. So I make my way back to Huntington. I show up. My dad's like, what are you doing here? And I just want to get to this keg that I stashed in his garage. And you know, all this time, they'd always been inviting me and praying for me, trying to get me to go to these evangelistic events, to church. And church was a thing I did when I was little. I'm like, that's your guys' thing now. Don't worry about me. You know, my mom's always, we're praying for you. I'd come home with a twisted ankle, you know, walking around like, I don't know what I did last night out drinking. My mom'd be like, what happened to you? I don't know. And she'd just be like, I was praying that God would get your attention. So you pray for this? This is your prayers? Like, don't pray for me. So they're always praying. They're always inviting me to go. And I decided, all right, I'll go. But the motives were not sincere. My whole plan was this. I want to get to that keg of beer. I'm not going to force my way in. I could tell my dad's pretty serious about not letting me in. If I just go, I could suffer through it. I'll punch through and punch my card into this little church event. It'll be over by 9 o'clock at night. I'm not even going to start my night till 10 or 11. And so we'll get home. They'll be so happy I went. They'll go to sleep. I'll fall right off their radar. Then I'll grab that keg and off we really go. So I say, all right, I'll go to the thing. You will? Like, yeah, let's go. Poor them, right? They have no idea my real motives here. Well, we get there. And there happens to be a man that's speaking there that evening by the name of Greg Laurie. You know, I just knew, hey, this guy's a good storyteller. At least it's not some old boring guy that's going to put me to sleep. And so I'm listening, and boom, he starts talking about a soldier. I'm thinking, great, at least if I'm going to come to some church event, I get to hear a story about a soldier. Here I am, an active duty SEAL. And the soldier was named Naaman. He was a Syrian commander. He's got this entourage of men that highly respect him, highly regard him. Even the king enjoys Naaman's company. I mean, I'm thinking Naaman sounds like he could have been a Navy SEAL and he, you know, had their binge at the thing during his time. Naaman's this mighty man of valor, it says, but Naaman had leprosy. And it's explained that leprosy during Naaman's time was a skin disease that was certain death. He was a dead man walking. And so picture this, if you would. So much for all of Naaman's success, this outward man, this persona, this Syrian commander with all that armor, when in reality, underneath that armor, underneath that clothing, the real Naaman, he's falling apart. He's deteriorating. He's this dead man walking. It's been said that not even the worst criminal of all Syria would ever want to trade skin with Naaman. Well, immediately, secretly, this all clicked for me. You know, that is just like my situation. Here I am, a SEAL, you know, on the outside, when in reality, you know, I'm more miserable than I'd ever been. And how many of us can relate with that, being a certain man in front of your friends, your coworkers, your family members, when in reality, there is something else going on underneath it all? Well, Naaman, no doubt about it, he is this man that does things in his own power, his own might. He's exhausted every avenue, tried every doctor, done everything he can. It can't be done. He can't be healed. But he hears about this prophet by the name of Elisha who might be able to do something about this leprosy, serve the God of Israel. So he makes a 150-mile trip with his men, his entourage, bringing the equivalent of millions upon millions of dollars in gold, silver, and apparel, visiting him, knocking on the door. He wants to be healed. But what happens is this, he won't even come to the door. Doesn't even give him the courtesy of a face-to-face conversation. Sends a servant to the door to relay a message. Says, if you just go dip yourself in the Jordan River 7 times, when you come up, your flesh will be restored to you. Well, it says that Naaman became furious. I mean, could you imagine? He just came all this way with all of his men, and he disrespects him like this, won't even give him a face-to-face conversation. He could probably just about have this prophet's head. And before he does something foolish like that, it says he turned and he went away in a rage, reasoning out loud. You know, I thought he was going to come out, wave his hand over this place, calling the name of the Lord his God. And, you know, he wants me to go dip in that filthy water over there. I've got cleaner water where I'm from. And Naaman's true obstacle here, if you haven't caught it yet, it's his pride. It's his ego. His pride's getting in the way. It's causing him just to bail. Well, his men, they hate to see this. They're running up to him, and they're trying to reason with him and saying, look, Naaman, come on. You know, if that prophet came out and gave you some big, great thing to do, you would have done it. But because it was such a simple thing, just go dip yourself in this water, to him it seemed like a foolish thing. Well, something these guys say to Naaman, it begins to wear away at him. It begins to get through. And don't miss this, how difficult this might have been for him to finally go ahead and turn and make that move to go out into that water. Maybe his men that so highly revered him, so much respect for him, they've got this view of him, maybe they'd never really seen the real Naaman that he was hiding underneath it all. As he peels away that armor, that's the very act of peeling away that pride that needed to go. Being transparent. His real condition, wow, the real Naaman, as he walks out into this water, an act of faith and trust, believing this God of Israel is going to come through, dipping himself these 7 times, coming up, and on that 7th time, he had brand new skin, like that of a baby. Well, I'm on the edge of my seat. Remember, I had big plans to go out drinking this night, and all of a sudden, I feel myself just totally captivated, and then I kind of felt like I got left behind, because I was right there with Naaman, but this is where it picks back up. It gets pointed out that, look, just as Naaman was this certain man on the outside, in front of his men, his Syrian commander, great success in battle, when in reality, we know, we see something else is going on underneath it all. Who are you? Who are you in front of your friends and your coworkers? Who are you when you're in your room and the lights are off and all you're left with is your own thoughts?
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8: You know, Naaman, he had his leprosy. You got a disease. It's called sin. And that's where it really hit me. That, yeah, I do have this serious disease called sin. Sin, just as leprosy, has devastating consequences. Leprosy leads to death, and the wages of sin is death. That's the consequences. But Naaman's provided this way out. And so then it gets explained, what is ours? You know, that just as Naaman, he had this way out by going out into this water. Well, we don't put our faith and trust that God's going to come through some river and some water. What it is this, is God sent his son, Jesus of Nazareth, to come into this world on a rescue mission. And he lived a holy, perfect, sinless life that I could not, that no one has ever lived or will live. And that leprosy in the Old Testament is a picture of sin being spotted and blotted, the blemishes of it. But Jesus, he was holy, pure, unblemished. And then he goes to the cross. And why did he go to the cross? Like we say, it was a rescue mission. He went there with purpose. His rescue mission to save his people from what? From their sin. And so what took place at the cross is Jesus traded skin with you and I, as it were. He took our leprosy, our sin, upon himself, so that we could be switched, so that we could be lavished with God's grace and his mercy. Not only paying the penalty and the consequences of that sin in our place, but rising again from the dead, showing that he has not only power over sin, but power over death. And then he declares that because I live, you also shall live. But remember, for Naaman, it all started with what? It all started with humbling himself before his creator. He needed to go to his own funeral, as it were. Well, Jesus says this is where it starts. If anyone wants to come after me, he says he must deny self. That deny self is that repentance of sin. That's not just the realization that I have sinned and I'm sorry I got caught, right? Judas was sorry he got caught. It is, I am so sorry, I want to disassociate with this old man. I want to strip him off. He gets nailed to the cross right there with Jesus. And so that turning from sin, that repentance is turning away from the old man, disassociating, and then you put your faith and trust not in some water, but in this person, Jesus of Nazareth, to do what he says he will do. He does all the hard work, the heavy lifting, paying the penalty of that sin. The moment you turn from your sin and place your faith and trust in him, it was explained to me that night that just as Naaman's leprosy was blotted out, wiped away, God will remember your sin no more. In fact, the New Testament says, repent and be converted that your sins may be blotted out, just like that leprosy. Blotted out that times refreshing may come. March 14, 2007, it hit me that this is what it really is all about. You know, here I am trying to find fulfillment and identity and all of these other little things that just never really fully satisfy. They never really deliver. It's like decaf, right? Jesus says that if you drink of his living water, he says you'll never thirst again. How is it that all these other things leave you hungry and thirsty for more, but he says you will never thirst again? The way that works is this, is because once you have that right relationship with your creator that you're always meant to have through his son Jesus, the search is over and you are complete. You're complete. And then all these other things in life that leave you hungry and thirsty for more, never really satisfied, you could actually finally enjoy them now like you never have before in their proper category where they belong. They're all supplementary, secondary to life. And so I find myself that night repenting of my sin, placing my faith and trust in Christ. And I experience what the scriptures say, that if any man be in Christ, he is a new creation. Old things pass away. Behold, all things become new. I don't even have the words to describe just, wow, the relief that the burden, this old man that racked up so much sin, just forgiven. And he did all the heavy lifting. I didn't have to do anything, but he paid the highest price he could possibly pay to set me free. And so that's why we not only call him Savior, but Lord, because we owe him our allegiance. We owe him our loyalty. Just like the Apostle Paul, that moment that he was flipped around on that Damascus road, his first question is, Lord, what would you have me do? And that ought to be our question to him as well. He's Savior and he's Lord, meaning that he informs us how we ought to live our lives from that point forward. And we do everything in word or deed in his name. And so, needless to say, I never went back to that keg of beer. In fact, I forgot about that keg of beer. Years later, I'm helping my dad clean out the garage. Completely forgot about the thing. He pulls his tarp back and all of a sudden there it is. He goes, "What is this?" And I'm like, "Oh no." Remember that night we all went to church? I got a funny story to share with you about my original plans for that evening. You know, so fast forward now, here I am, this active duty Navy SEAL, but also a follower of Jesus Christ. And now I've got this real fulfillment in what we're doing. And remember, we're going after evil men. Men that take suicide vests, strap them on to mentally handicapped women. You know the words that all that's required for evil to triumph is for good men to stand back and do nothing. We're not going to stand back and do nothing. I remember as we're going down this road, I see a sign and it says Fallujah, Iraq, in English and in Arabic. And that's when it hit me for the first time on this entire deployment that, whoa, I wonder if Scott ever saw this same sign before he entered into Fallujah. It's one of those main big signs. It's just, what are the odds that they switched out the signs? It's only been several years. And I kind of tripped out on that thinking, like, that's one of the last signs he probably looked at before he got into this ambush. Little did we know, we're being set up for an ambush. As we go pulling up to this house, you know, it's going to be business as usual. We're going to get this guy when he's sleeping. He doesn't even know. Well, he knew we were coming. He was informed by the source that told us about him. Apparently, he went and told this guy that we're coming. And so he had his little minions all set up. And as we're in our most vulnerable spot, that's when all hell broke loose. And we're getting shot at from three different directions, taking effective fire. And you know, it's time for us to do what we do best as SEALs, shoot, move, and communicate. And really, against all the odds in this gunfight, I mean, ambushes, you typically don't all come out of this thing alive. This is how my mentor died. We ended up killing and driving back the enemy, and the worst we had was one guy that got shot in the butt, and he was just laughing about it after some morphine. And we all came back out of that situation, getting the guy that we were going after, and we all came home alive out of that situation. And, you know, something I want to hammer home with you guys, though, is that it doesn't always work out that way. And so I want to close on this, is that freedom, it isn't free. And we know that it's paid for in the currency of blood. Men like Mike Mansour, a U.S. Navy SEAL, while he was in a place called Ramadi in Iraq, he was up on top of a roof providing cover for some other SEALs on the road. When from an unknown location, an insurgent throws a hand grenade up on the roof, hits Mikey in the chest, falls into the dark. If you could imagine, he had an exit just a step away. So that grenade, not his problem. But here's the catch, is that there's some other SEALs on the roof with them. And they didn't stand a chance of hopping up in time and getting past this grenade. So Mikey's last word was grenade, as he threw himself down just enough time to get over the top of it, to smother it as it went off. And he absorbed the blast of that grenade all on himself, taking all that shrapnel, the metal, and he suffered for 30 minutes before he died. But because of what he did, every single one of those other guys on the roof, they all lived. And so you can mark these words down in history. Greater love has no one than this, than to lay down one's life for his friends. That's what Mike Mansour did. You know, my friend Scott, for the longest time, I didn't really want to talk about what happened to him because it's difficult. But, you know, I've realized that I have a responsibility. You know, I have a story to share. And although he was killed and hung from this Euphrates River bridge, it wasn't without purpose. It wasn't in vain. One of the last things he ever said to me was, "Junior, when I go over there, perhaps I can make a difference." And so again, those words, greater love is no one than this, and one that lays down his life for his friends. You know, part of our SEAL creed before we go out in any operation, and maybe, you know, death might be an imminent thing. You know, we might not all come back home alive. You know, Master Chief might get up and reflect on some of these guys like Mike Mansour or Scott Helvenston to get the platoon fired up. In fact, part of our creed is that in the worst of conditions, I'll rely on the legacy of those who have gone before me to steady my resolve and guide my every deed. And there's nothing like that to remember guys like that. It gets you from this mode of what might happen to me to it's like you get this bulletproof, like, let's go get the operation done. Well, in a similar way, you know, we have one other legacy to look at, to reflect on, that we all have in common with. It's the man who spoke those words of greater love I quoted. It's none other than Jesus of Nazareth. And he said those words at a very unique time. It's prior to going to the cross. And so let's think of our King of Kings this way, that just as Mike Mansour jumps on this grenade, absorbing the blast of this grenade on himself, why? So that others could live. Let's not forget that Jesus, when he went to the cross, he absorbed the blast, not of some hand grenade, but the blast, the consequences, the effects of our sin he absorbed on himself. Why did he do that? So that we all could live. And just as my friend Scott killed and hung from this Euphrates River Bridge for the sake of freedom, never forget that Jesus was killed and he was hung from that cross of Calvary so that we could be set free from the eternal consequences of sin. Greater love is no one than this one that lays down his life for his friends. You can see it in men like Mike Mansour and Scott Helvenston, and I think even greater, look to the cross. That's the proper perspective, the Lamb of God who takes away the sin of the world. It says, for he, speaking of the Father, made him, Jesus, who knew no sin, to become sin for us, that we might become the righteousness of God in him. And he has a purpose for each and every one of us. And he's made this purpose crystal clear. You know, there's some particular things, certain gifts, certain abilities, certain tasks that God gives us. But there's a crystal clear marching orders that we've been given. Just like in the SEAL teams, when we're given a duty and a task, that's the very definition of a commission, we're expected to follow through on it. Well, we've been given a duty and a task from our commander of the universe. And that duty and task is to go do what? It's to go and spread the gospel message. You know, C.S. Lewis says, enemy occupied territory. That is what this world is. But Christianity is a story of how our rightful king, that's Jesus, he has landed, you might say in disguise, but now he's calling us all to take part in his great campaign of sabotage. That campaign of sabotage, guys, is overthrowing the plans of the enemy of our soul. We are in a real battle. This is a real battlefield. And he is like the ultimate terrorist. I remember suicide bombers, what do? They strap on a vest, they know they're going down, and they're trying to wreck as many people's lives with them as they possibly can. Wasn't the enemy of our soul the ultimate suicide bomber? I mean, he knows he's going down, he's going to hell, and he's trying to drag down as many people with him as he possibly can. And we've been given the task to go and charge the kingdom of darkness. With what weapon? We've been given the gospel. That's the greatest weapon we have to charge the kingdom of darkness with. And so we have these marching orders.
9: This is Focus on the Family with Jim Daly, and we're going to have to end this inspirational message from Chad Williams right there. Let me add that Chad served our country so faithfully as a Navy SEAL for 5 years, completing tours of duty in the Philippines, Saudi Arabia, Bahrain, and Iraq. And our thanks, of course, to Chad for his service and also to Wingman Ministries for allowing us to use this presentation.
7: Wow, John, I really appreciate Chad's message, bringing that military perspective to our lives as believers in Jesus Christ. Our goal in life should not be to just achieve peace and comfort. We've been given a mission by our Lord to take the gospel to all nations, and that's found right there in the New Testament, Matthew chapter 28, verse 18. We have our marching orders right there. And evangelism is our primary goal here at Focus on the Family. Of course, we want to help you have a better marriage and help you in your parenting skills. But if you don't have a relationship with Jesus Christ, you're literally missing the boat. Let me put it this way. If you died tonight, do you know for sure that you'd go to heaven? Would you like to? If so, pray this prayer with me right now. Lord Jesus, I agree that I am a sinner. Thank you for dying on the cross for my sins. I repent and turn away from my past transgressions. I open the door of my life and receive you as my Savior and Lord. Thank you for forgiving my sins and giving me eternal life. Make me the kind of person you want me to be. Amen.
9: Amen. And if you prayed that prayer with Jim, please let us know. We'd love to celebrate that occasion with you and that start of the rest of your life with that best decision you could ever make to follow Jesus. Get in touch with us as well to request prayer or to access the resources we've mentioned today. 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
1: 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I mean, not officially, but it is here. And there are lots of events in Southern California you don't want to miss. 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Dr. Tony Evans talks about that awkward but very human scene where Sarah laughs at God's promise. Remember that verse? Because it just seems impossible. And if you've ever struggled to believe God could really come through, this one will connect. Next on The Alternative.
2: Hi, this is Pastor Sheridan McDaniel from A Place for Worship Church in Anaheim and St. Mark Baptist Church in Long Beach with the K-Wave Scripture of the Day. Luke 22, verse 31 through 32, New King James Version. It says, "And the Lord said, Simon, Simon, indeed Satan has asked for you that he may sift you as wheat. But I have prayed for you that your faith should not fail. And when you have returned to me, strengthen your brethren." To be sifted like wheat means your life is being shaken. Sometimes God allows the shaking so our faith can be proven genuine. But Jesus is praying for us that after a fall, we will get up and keep pressing forward. That means what you go through is not just about you. God wants to use your testimony, your comeback, and your faith to strengthen someone else. So if life is shaking you today, remember this. Jesus is praying for you and your faith will stand. Once again, that's Luke 22, verse 31 through 32. And I'm Pastor Sheridan McDaniel. And to hear more from me, join me on Sundays at A Place for Worship Church in Anaheim at 9:30 a.m. or St. Mark Baptist Church in Long Beach at 11:30 a.m. And here on K-Wave every Saturday, 10 a.m. on Worship That Walks. 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
1: Dr. Tony Evans says there's no refuge for those rebelling against God.

0: biblical teachings from the archives of Dr. Tony Evans. The phrase, "you can run, but you can't hide," is never truer than when you're describing somebody who's running from God. Let's join Dr. Evans as he talks about a man who tried and what we can learn from his miraculous turnaround.
1: Today I want to talk about Jonah, the rebel God used. But Jonah is a prophet of God, and the word came to him. Verse 2 of chapter 1, "To arise, go to Nineveh, the great city, cry against it, for their wickedness has come up before me." But Jonah rose to flee to Tarshish from the presence of the Lord, went down the Joppa, found the ship that was going to Tarshish, paid the fare, went down into it to go with them to Tarshish from the presence of the Lord. We're looking at a rebel here, a man who didn't like what God told him to do. God has asked Jonah to do something incredible. They have to understand why Jonah did not want to go to Nineveh. When you get a chance, read another minor prophet called Nahum, because the book of Nahum is God's judgment against Nineveh. The Ninevites were a very violent people who showed no mercy to their enemies. They would kill you and then put your dead body on display to show their might and their bloodthirstiness. So Jonah is being real practical here. You want me to go to Nineveh? They kill people in Nineveh. He says twice in verse 3 that Jonah fled to Tarshish from the presence of the Lord. Nineveh, where he was told to go, is 550 miles by land. We're told he's not going to Nineveh. He's going to Tarshish. Tarshish is 2,500 miles in the other direction by sea. Okay? He's going by sea. He would rather be, watch this, 2,500 miles out of God's will than 550 miles in it. There are probably some people here today who are running from the presence of God. In other words, God has given you a word. Maybe it came through a sermon, maybe it came directly from the Bible, maybe it came from some spiritual influencer in your life, and he's told you, this is what I want you to do, but you don't like it. It's not your preferred course of action. You've got logical reasons why God does not know what he's talking about, and there's too much risk in doing it God's way. Therefore, you run from the presence of the Lord. You run from his will. So he goes down and he pays the fare in order to run from God. Running from God costs you. It costs you time. It can cost you money. It can cost you health. It can cost you peace. It can cost you joy. It can cost you a sense of well-being. It can cost you progress. It can cost you unity. It can cost you harmony. It can cost you mental stability. Running from God causes you a tab that you must yourself pay. Verse 4 tells us, "The Lord hurled a great wind on the sea, and there was a great storm on the sea, so that the ship was about to break up." All right. Jonah made his decision. Then God made his. Jonah said, "God, I'm going in the other direction." God says, "Don't find you." God hurls a great wind targeted toward Jonah. Okay, one of God's great proofs is that when you rebel, he will not leave you alone. Watch this now. He will create a storm with your name on it. This was a Jonah storm, because the storm only came because Jonah was rebelling. It says the ship is about to break up. The sailors become afraid. Now, these are professional sailors. Their job is to take cargo from Joppa to Tarshish, then take cargo from Tarshish back to Joppa. This was their living. And their living is getting ready to go underwater. Because verse 5 says, they threw their cargo off. That means they lose money. They can't take care of their family. Why? Because when you're in rebellion, you affect people associated with you. See, the sailors were in trouble because the rebel was on board. And the Bible has great illustrations throughout it of people.

0: people being in a negative situation because the rebel is on board. So they're all panicky, wondering, why is this storm killing us? But look at Jonah at the end of verse 5. Jonah had gone below and the hold of the ship lay down and fallen asleep. See, you can get so far out of the will of God when you can sleep through a storm that's designed to discipline you. So the captain, verse 6, comes to Jonah and he has a little basic, simple question. How is it that you are sleeping? I don't understand this. Get up, pray, do something. So they cast lots in verse 7 to find out who's the cause of this. See, these men were wise. They understood that maybe we're in a storm because of a spiritual problem and just not because of meteorological changes in the atmosphere. Here, the sinners say, maybe God got something to do with this. So let's call on God. So they go to Jonah and they say, who are you? He tells them in verse 9, I'm a Hebrew. Oh, now he's spiritual. I fear the Lord God of heaven, who made the sea and the dry land. He said, I was running from the presence of the Lord. He told him, I was running from the presence of the Lord. The reason you're in this storm is God is tracking me down. Verse 12, pick me up and throw me into the sea. I'd rather die in the sea than go to Nineveh. I so not like what God asked me to do, kill me. Well, the men didn't want to commit murder, so they rowed desperately, verse 13, to try to get to land. But they could not, for the sea was becoming even stormier against them. So what this means, if you're a Christian in rebellion to God, I don't care what sinners you have contact with, who you know in the bank, who you know downtown, who your running buddy is, who your friend is, who your influence are, all God's going to do is make it stormier. But where it gets interesting is in verse 14. They called on the Lord and said, we earnestly pray, O Lord, do not let us perish on account of this man's life, and do not put innocent blood on us, for you, O Lord, have done as you have pleased. So they picked up Jonah, threw him into the sea, because things kept getting worse, and the sea stopped its raging. In other words, when they got rid of the sinner or the sinning prophet, the storm changed. So the men feared the Lord greatly, and they offered a sacrifice to the Lord and made vows. They praying to the only true God. In other words, the sailors get saved. Jonah led the men to Christ and don't even know it. Even in our rebellion, God can still do his work. Well, verse 17. And the Lord appointed a great fish to swallow Jonah. And Jonah was in the stomach of the fish 3 days and three nights. Then Jonah prayed. And in chapter 2 is Jonah's prayer of repentance. It is his prayer of repentance. He says in verse 7, when I was fainting away, I remembered the Lord. And my prayer came to you in your holy temple. God trapped him, sent a whalegram after him and trapped him. Put him in a place that drove him to call on the name of the Lord. God will create a storm, put you in a compartment you can't break out of until you decide to look up and stop going down, down, down, down, down. He forced him upwards. It was at his lowest point that he cried unto the Lord. After he cried to the Lord, verse 10, somebody say then. See, we got a lot of thens here. Then the Lord commanded the fish and it vomited Jonah up on dry land. There's only one piece of dry land we've run into. That's Joppa. Joppa was where he got on the boat and paid. I'm going somewhere. Joppa is where he got on the boat, paid the fare to run from the will of God, right? So if the fish is taking him back to dry land, but the Bible's going to say then he still had to go to Nineveh, guess where the fish is taking him back to? His point of disobedience. Takes him back to his point of departure to say, which way are you going today, Jonah? You going to buy another ticket to Tarshish, or have we reconsidered our position here? He vomits him up on dry land, and the only dry land has been Joppa. And he still got to decide if he's going to Nineveh. Now the word of the Lord came to Jonah the second time. Oh, that's good news. And the good news is God will repeat himself. Jonah, in case you missed me the first time, let me say it again. arise, go to Nineveh, the great city, and proclaim to it the proclamation which I am going to tell you. In other words, I'm not going to give you the rest of the information until I see which way you're going. See, a lot of us say, Lord, give me the details and then I'll let you know whether I'm going to go. God is saying, go, then I'll give you the details. Why? Because God is trying to teach us to walk by faith, not by sight. So Jonah went to Nineveh, a great city. It took him 3 days to walk the city, and cried out, yet 40 days and Nineveh will be destroyed. The bad news is Nineveh is going to be destroyed. The good news is you got 40 days to reverse it. You know, that's what repentance is. Repentance is giving God the opportunity to reverse his judgment. If you're in rebellion against God right now and nothing has happened yet, that means time has not yet run out.
1: Dr. Evans will talk about how Jonah's life changed once he traded rebellion for repentance when he continues our message in just a moment. Stay with us.
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0: So, he goes out and preaches, in 40 days Nineveh will be destroyed. Now watch this, verse 5. The people of Nineveh believed in God. They called a fast and put sackcloth from the greatest to the least of them. When the word reached the king of Nineveh, he arose from his throne, laid aside his robe from him, covered himself with sackcloth and sat on ashes. He issued a proclamation and said, in Nineveh, by the decree of the king and his nobles, do not let man, beast, herd, or flock taste the thing. Do not let them eat or drink water, but both man and beast must be covered with sackcloth, and let men call on God earnestly, that each may turn from his wicked way and from the violence which is in his hand. Who knows, God may turn and relent and withdraw his burning anger, so we will not perish. Unbelievable. This is the only time in the Bible, and the only time to my knowledge in human history, where a whole city gets saved at the same time. The people repent, the king repents, he tells the nobles to repent, and then he tells them all, make your animals repent. He said, I want the dog on its knees. I want the cow on its knees. I want the bull on its knees. I want the animals to repent. Put the animals in sackcloth. Man, we want to let God know we're serious. Who would have thought that a simple gospel message, 40 days, and Nineveh will be destroyed, would turn a whole city around? Guess what Jonah was running from? He was running from leading the greatest evangelistic movement in the history of mankind because he didn't like what God said do. guess what you and I might be missing on? You and I, in rebelling against God, may be missing out on one of the greatest moves of God our lives have ever had that we don't get to see because we insist on Tarshish rather than Nineveh because we don't like what God says. When God tells you to do something you don't like, it's going to be worth the trip because he's going to pick up the tab. Well, he wants God to take his life. And God raises a great psychological question in verse 4. Do you have good reason to be angry? Just because you're mad don't make it right. Is it legitimate anger or illegitimate anger? Because every time you get mad doesn't mean you're right. Well, Jonah's ticked off now. He goes to the east of the city. He makes a shelter for himself. He gets under some shade to see what's going to come down in the city. Well, watch this now. Verse 6. The Lord appointed a plant and it grew up over Jonah to be a shade. Verse 7, but God appointed a worm when the dawn came the next day and it attacked the plant. Verse 8, when the sun came up, God appointed a scorching wind and the sun beat down on Jonah's head so that he became faint and begged with all of his soul, guess what? To die. Death is better to me than life. Why God keep messing with Jonah? He keep messing with the man until he grows up spiritually. And God's going to mess with you and me until we grow up spiritually. When we get mad at the wrong stuff rather than the right stuff, when we get upset about things that don't matter and don't get upset about things that do. Spiritual immaturity. So God has to teach him a lesson. And guess how God teaches him a lesson? Watch this now. By appointment. He appoints a great fish. In verse 6, he appoints a plant. In verse 7, he appoints a worm to kill the plant. In verse 8, he appoints a scorching wind to beat down on Jonah's head. There's a lot of appointments going on. Maybe the things that happen to you are God's appointments, not just a bad day, not just an irritating coworker, not just a negative situation. Have you ever asked God, is this appointment? Are you appointing this to me because you're trying to grow me up spiritually and all I'm doing is getting mad? I'm not seeing the appointment. I'm not seeing what you're up to. Then God drives it home in the last two verses. He says, now you see that, Jonah? You were happy when the thing grew over you and it was a shade. Then you were sad when the worm came and ate it and so it died. Now you were in the heat again. So you liked it when I came through for you and provided something for you. Then it comes and says, aren't there 120,000 children in Nineveh? They don't know their right hand from their left hand, but you don't care whether they go to hell. You don't care whether they destroy it. All you care about is take care of me, myself, and I. And as long as I'm taking care of you, you're happy. As soon as I want to take care of somebody else, you want them dead. You do not have my heart. And many of us don't have God's heart. As long as God is doing something for us, we fine. When God wants to use us to do something for somebody else, we ticked off. Don't inconvenience me, I'm tired. Don't mess over me, I'm watching my TV program. Don't mess with me, just take care of me. Listen, you cannot be a recipient of God's grace and not a dispenser of it. If you're not willing to dispense it, you're going to kill your reception of it. In chapter 12 of Matthew, in closing, we see these words. Matthew chapter 12, verse 38. Then some of the scribes and Pharisees said to him, we want to see a sign from you. But he said to them, an evil and adulterous generation craves for a sign. And yet no sign will be given to it, but the sign of Jonah, the prophet. For just as Jonah was 3 days and three nights in the belly of the sea monster, so will the Son of Man be 3 days and three nights in the heart of the earth. The men of Nineveh will stand up with this generation at the judgment and will condemn it because they repented at the preaching of Jonah. And behold, someone greater than Jonah is here. First of all, this proves that Jonah is a real story in the Bible. Because Jesus said it was. So if Jonah is not a real story, Jesus is a liar. If Jesus is a liar, he's not the Son of God. If he's not the Son of God, we don't have a Savior. If we don't have a Savior, we're going to die in our sins. The reason that Jonah is true is Jesus said it's true. But then he makes another closing point, and here's what he says. He says, you want a sign, and I just did a miracle. He just opened a man's eyes and have the man who couldn't talk to talk. But they said, that ain't enough. Do something else. He said, look, you just evil. Y'all not looking for a sign. You just want another reason to reject me. But I'm going to give you one more sign. Just as Jonah was in the belly of the fish, I'm going to be in the belly of the earth And when Jonah came out, he brought about repentance in Nineveh. In other words, things changed when Jonah came out of the fish. When I come out of the earth, a greater than Jonah is here. Now, here's the good news for you and me. If a rebel preacher named Jonah could change a whole city by preaching the word of God, how much change can Jesus Christ bring about when there is no rebel? He is the perfect Son of God, the perfect Savior who's risen from the dead. Jonah didn't even die. He was just in the belly of the fish. Jesus Christ died, was buried, arose. If a rebel preacher can turn a Nineveh around, then sure enough, Jesus Christ can turn you around. If a rebel preacher can take evil Nineveh and make it better, sure enough, one who died and rose from the dead can take evil you and me and make us better. Jesus Christ can change you because Jonah could change Nineveh. And guess what? A greater than Jonah is here. Jesus Christ is here to reverse the circumstances in your life.
1: If you're ready for that kind of change in your life, here's Dr. Evans to talk about how it happens and doesn't happen.
0: You're not a Christian because you're religious or because you go to church or even because you believe in God. You're a Christian because you've accepted Jesus Christ as your personal sin bearer. Being religious, doing good works, that's nice, but it's not sufficient when God demands perfection. 2 Corinthians 5:21 says, "He who knew no sin became sin for us, that we might become the righteousness of God in him." So what God has said is, he placed your sin on the cross, on the Christ, and then judge Christ for your sin. If you will go to Christ, he will take Christ's righteousness, which is perfect, and he will credit it to your account. So you will stand before God as though you've never sinned, not because you're sinless, but because you've got a sinless credit on your account. If you will receive Jesus Christ right now, if you will invite him into your life, believing that he died for you and rose for you personally, he will credit your account with perfection because he's already credited your sin on to Jesus Christ. So go to Christ right now and get this free gift of salvation that he's offering to all who come to him for it.
1: 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Have you ever done something so out of character that you wound up wondering if it was even you? Well, tomorrow, Dr. Evans will talk about a biblical character who did the unthinkable and about his journey from regret to restoration. 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

0: K-Wave 1110 and 107.9, sharing life, delivering truth, giving hope. I'm Bob Shaw, and after a long three-day weekend, it's time to refocus and re-energize and recenter. So let me pray to that end. Lord, coming off this three-day weekend, it's easy for our minds to feel scattered today. Part of us is trying to jump back into responsibilities while another part is wishing the weekend wasn't over. So Lord, help us re-engage with what's in front of us today instead of dragging our feet through it. Give us energy where we feel sluggish, motivation where we feel distracted, and the right attitude as we step back into the routine. And as we get moving again, God, help us not lose the perspective Memorial Day gave us. Remind us to stay grateful, not just for freedom, but for the people in our lives, the opportunities we've been given, and the simple blessings we often overlook. Just the everyday things. Help us approach this Tuesday with purpose instead of just trying to get through it. Let the way we work and speak and treat people reflect you well. And thank you, God, for new mercies and fresh strength and another day to walk with you. In Jesus' name, amen. Pastor Skip shows you that God will direct your steps as you walk with an open heart, and why understanding his will doesn't require a formula as much as a willing spirit. 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
1: Maybe you've asked, why would a loving God send people to hell? Or can I be really sure I'm saved? 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
2: Is anyone thirsty? 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Come, take your choice of wine or milk. It's all free. Why spend your money on bread that does not give you strength? Come to me, and you will enjoy the finest food. I'm Willie Jordan of Fred Jordan Missions. Let's take three. Passage from the prophet Isaiah is calling sinners to repentance, inviting us to receive all of God's blessing. Listen, and you will find life, God says. I will make an everlasting covenant with you. I will give you all the unfailing love I promised David. Friend, God will fulfill his promises to us, just as he fulfilled his promises to David. God made a covenant with his servant King David, and now God extends that covenant, that promise, that gift to all of us. What is our response? It should be immediate. Seek the Lord while he may be found. Call on him while he is near. Turn to our God, for he will abundantly pardon. This is more than manna to sustain us for a day. This is food for eternity. This is Jesus, the bread of life. If we have no money, the Lord bids us come, buy and eat. If you are thirsty, come. If you're hungry, come. Lonely, brokenhearted, poor, oppressed, rich or prosperous, come. God's gift of salvation is free. 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I'm Willie Jordan of Fred Jordan Missions. 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
6: Have no fellowship with the unfruitful works of darkness, but rather expose them. How could you have fellowship with the unfruitful works of darkness? Either by participating in them or by tolerating them. Nah, not a big deal. Now everybody's sort of into that. Have no fellowship with the unfruitful works of darkness, but rather expose them, reveal them. Now let me give you another little scripture that fits nicely with this, and that is 1 Corinthians chapter 5, where Paul writes to the Corinthians and says, look, I wrote you a previous letter, a letter we don't have, not to keep company with sexually immoral people. Now he explains it. This is 1 Corinthians 5, verse 10. Yet I certainly did not mean with the sexually immoral people of this world, or with the covetous, or extortioners, or idolaters. These are unbelievers who exhibit these properties. I didn't mean them, because then you would have to go out of the world. We'd have to put you on a spaceship and take you out of the earth if I said you can't ever hang out with anybody who lives that way, because everybody lives that way in the world as unbelievers. But he clarifies, now I have written to you not to keep company with anyone named a brother who is sexually immoral or covetous or an idolater or reviler or a drunkard or an extortioner, not even to eat with such a person. So he clarifies that, and now he says, don't even have fellowship with the unfruitful works of darkness, but rather expose them, for it is a shame even to speak of those things which are done by them in secret. But all things that are exposed are made manifest by the light, for whatever makes manifest is light. Tonight, when you go home and get in your car to drive home, you're going to turn on your headlights. You're not going to drive home without them, because the headlight of your car will expose what is in front of the vehicle. And because it exposes potential problems, obstacles, pedestrians, vehicles that may not put their lights on in their car because it's an older car, new ones automatically do that. It's going to keep you from harm. You don't need headlights during the day. The sun offers that. It exposes any potential darkness. So in exposing darkness, it helps you navigate through life. It's shameful even to speak of those things which are done by them in secret. But all things that are exposed are made manifest by the light, for whatever makes manifest is light. Here's an example of this on a moral level. The Pharisees, everybody thought they were like the good guys. They were the exemplars, right, of Judaism, of righteous living, religious living, until Jesus came along. And he exposed them, exposed their motives, and said in what must have been just a jaw-dropping expose, woe unto you Pharisees, hypocrites. You are whitewashed tombs. You look good on the outside. You're full of corruption and death on the inside. And he tore the mask off of them. He turned the headlights on them. He turned on the sunlight and exposed the deeds of darkness. Therefore, he says, awake, you who sleep, arise from the dead, and Christ will give you light. Now, we don't exactly know what this is a reference to. It says, therefore, he says, and you would think he must be God because it's capitalized in your Bible and my Bible. There are four different Old Testament texts in the book of Isaiah that have nuances of what I just read, of verse 14 in them, but none of them are a direct quote. The closest one would be Isaiah chapter 60, verse 1, but this is believed to be an early Christian hymn that Paul is quoting, an Easter hymn that calls unbelievers out of their lifestyle of darkness into Christ's gospel light. That's what scholars, the consensus of most scholars. It's an early hymn that certainly encapsulates scripture, scriptural truth, but he's quoting a hymn. So I love the fact, if that's true, that the early Christian worship leaders were calling unbelievers through evangelism. It was like an evangelistic hymn. They were writing evangelism in their songs, calling people to faith, saying, awake you who sleep, arise from the dead, and Christ will give you light. Hey, let me give a little challenge to our worship team. We don't have the original tune to this. Maybe you could come up with one. And we could sing the words to this, maybe in a new kind of a translation that you would prefer, but something that would be catchy, and write a whole song around that. That's my challenge to the worship team based on this. Awake you who sleep, arise from the dead, and Christ will give you light. So we are to walk in humility, unity, variety, purity, charity, incorruptibility. And there's another one. We are to walk carefully. We are to walk, in Paul's words, circumspectly. Look at verse 15. See then that you walk circumspectly, not as fools, but as wise, redeeming the time because the days are evil. Therefore, do not be unwise, but understand what the will of the Lord is. To walk circumspectly has the idea of walking with precision, placing your step precisely on the right place in the path. When we were kids, our parents gave us instructions like, look both ways before you cross the street, watch where you're going, all that kind of stuff has the idea of this. Walk circumspectly, walk carefully, precisely put your foot, you know, take time before you just run into something and do something impulsively, give pause. Walk carefully. Of course, my mind goes back to an incident of my youth. When I was in grade school, we did a class field trip to a local dairy. And we were all to meet at a certain place at a certain time and go in the front entrance of the dairy together and see the cows and the milk and get the whole little tour. I ended up being slightly late. And as we were pulling up, my dad was, I believe, driving me. We saw the kids all gathered. We were by the fence. Cows were sort of out in the field. And instead of going all the way around, my dad just stopped, said, just get out, climb through the fence, and go join your group. Right. So you're getting the picture. That required circumspect walking because of what was left in those fields that would pollute any other place I would visit that day, but would cling to my shoes. I had to walk circumspectly as wise and not as foolish. So see that you do that. Walk circumspectly, carefully, with precision, not as a fool, but as a wise person. Redeeming the time because the days are evil. Redeeming is a word that means buy back the time. You've lost time, all the lost time before you were saved. I've had people tell me that all the time. You know, I came to, I bemoan all the years wasted. Okay, good. I'm glad you recognize that. Now, buy back the time, redeem the time, make the most of every opportunity. And the word here for time is not the typical word chronos, but the word kairos. The idea isn't

0: counting how much time you have left or counting time. The idea is making time count. Whatever time you have left, make that count. Do something that counts for eternity. Only one life 'twill soon be passed. Only what's done for Christ will last. When you think that way, you are redeeming the time, because the days, and I think we'll all agree, are the days in which we live evil? Oh, yes, they are, and getting darker and darker. So redeem the time. Make the most of the opportunities. You're doing it right now. You're redeeming the time by filling your mind with the instruction from the Word of God. Therefore, do not be unwise, but understand what the will of the Lord is. One of the most common questions I have ever received as a pastor is, how can I discover the will of God? The short answer, without doing a whole study on it, is the will of God is found in the Word of God. When you are doing what you're doing, what we're doing, when you are giving yourself to a study of the Word of God, you discover what the will of God is, because the will of God is disclosed in the Word of God.
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0: I love the question, how can I discover the will of God? Because it shows me a heart that is wanting to know the will of God. You wouldn't ask that question unless you wanted to know His will. And you might be confused about it. I don't mind if you're confused about it. I love the fact that you want to know His will. 90% of life's difficulties will be solved when your heart is just ready to do the will of God. And when it is wanting and ready, God will show you. Well, how? How can I discover it? I don't know. I could give you a few suggestions to look for, but in the long run, I know if your heart is willing, God will direct you. The steps of a righteous man, the psalmist said, are ordered by the Lord, and He delights in His way. God will direct you. Just have an open heart. You don't need a formula. Well, if I line up these three things, and that'll just move, just walk. You'll stumble into it. You'll run into it. You look back and go, that was cool. That's the will of God. I didn't expect meeting that person at this time for that thing. All of that will happen. So just don't be unwise. Understand what the will of the Lord is. And listen, always found this interesting. Do not be drunk with wine. But, in which is dissipation, but be filled with the Spirit. I find it interesting because at first it seems like a strange corollary to compare getting drunk with being filled with the Spirit. How on earth? Does that mean if you're filled with the Holy Spirit, you'll act like you'll be running into things and slurring your speech and saying stupid things? Some people think so. I'm not one of them. I think the idea is simple. It's one of control. When you are drunk, you are under the control of alcohol. I've had many people who are just so stoned, weep and pray and repent and just, you know, lean to Christ. And I remember getting so excited at first when I used to go street witnessing and lead drunks to Christ. And I would tell my elders, hey, I led this guy to Christ. They just, because they knew. When I saw the guy a week later, had no recollection that he ever met me. Don't be controlled by wine, be controlled with alcohol, be filled with the Spirit, be controlled by the Spirit. Being filled with the Spirit is like a glove. A glove is meant to hold a hand. When the hand fills the glove can do what the glove was meant to do. The glove, let's say a work glove in my garage, it's sitting there right now. I can tell you what shelf it's on. It's not doing anything right now. It has no capacity to do anything right now. It can't do any work. It couldn't do any task. I couldn't say, glove, I'm going to be gone. I have a Bible study tonight. I'd like you to manage these tasks for me. It has no power. It can only work. It can only operate when a hand is filling it. Now I can control that glove. When the Holy Spirit fills your life and controls your life, God can do his work through you, in you and through you. Something else in this corollary, this kind of don't be drunk with wine, but filled with the Holy Spirit. People will often turn to alcohol for a number of reasons. And they do it, but what they think they're going to get, they never get. They do it for relief. Doesn't bring them relief, only temporary relief. Man, I got to get a drink. I had a hard day. Or they lack peace and they're trying to get peace. Or they want joy, and so they think that the drink will give them joy. So they're getting fake relief, fake peace, fake joy. When you're filled with the Spirit, you get real peace, real relief, real joy. One is a fake, it's a manufacturer. You'll never get the filling and fulfilling that you want, like when your life is controlled by God. So don't be drunk with wine, in which is dissipation, but be filled with the Spirit. By the way, it's in the present tense. Be being filled with the Spirit. Be continually, constantly being filled with the Holy Spirit. How about this when you wake up tomorrow? Father, Lord, fill me with your Spirit afresh. Before you go into work, Father, as I go into work today, fill me with your Spirit. As you're about to do a task, Father, fill me with your Spirit. You say, well, you know, I came to Christ and I was baptized in the body of Christ. Yes, one baptism, many fillings. You say, why is it in the present tense, be being filled with the Spirit? Why do I have to continually be filled? Because we leak. It's the same reason you fill your car up with gas. You don't buy a new car, take it back and say, or call your dealership and say, I can't believe it. I bought this car a week ago and it's out of gas. Didn't work. But you got to keep filling it up. So be being filled with the Spirit. And as a result of that, speaking to one another in psalms and hymns and spiritual songs, singing and making melody in your heart to the Lord. Now, in that verse, you have a good reason to go to church. If people ask me, well, you know, why do I have to go to church? I am the church. God's with me everywhere I go. God is always present. I don't have to be with other people. You can't do this alone. You can't get alone and speak to one another in psalms and hymns. You can sing those psalms and hymns and spiritual songs. You can make melody out loud and in your heart, but nobody is with you to be encouraged by it. There is a value that you get in coming together for corporate worship. And one of the great things is hearing one another sing these songs. That's why the worship team loves it. And they'll remark on that. I love to hear your voices. I love to hear your voices. More than that, God loves to hear your voices. Well, I don't sing very well. It's a sweet song to him. Not to your neighbor, perhaps, but make a joyful noise unto the Lord. I know your neighbor's going, it's not too joyful for you, but for God it is. It is. Speaking to one another in these psalms. You know, in any endeavor in life, if you want to keep up your interest in anything you're into, it's best if you find other people who are also interested in that. So let's say you're interested in collecting things. You can find other collectors on in an online community or even in a club where you get together and you share what you collect and you learn more stuff about it. Every time you meet together, you enrich yourself and keep up your interest. If it's motorcycles, you get magazines or join a club, a riding club or bicycle or running, whatever. If you want to keep your interest up in whatever interests you, get around other people who are also interested in it. If you want to keep your interest up in spiritual things, get around other people who are interested in spiritual things. If you isolate yourself, it's easy to fall off the wagon. I haven't been to church in months. Yeah? What happened? We need one another, speaking to one another in these psalms. Psalms are psalms from the Old Testament. Hymns. The Psalms are the 150 Psalms in the Bible. Hymns were written by church leaders, early church leaders. Do you know that we have preserved, they have discovered, the hymn book of the church at Antioch? And they don't have, of course, the music, but they have the lyrics of many of the songs believed to be from the Antiochian church, which is really after the Jerusalem church in the early book of Acts, the central sending church in the book of Acts. And I had a friend who was the head of Worship Leader magazine who helped in the dissemination of these and did a whole music project based on the lyrics of the songs they found at Antioch. Those are the hymns that they found. So psalms, hymns, spiritual songs, singing and making melody in your heart to the Lord, giving thanks always for all things to God the Father in the name of the Lord Jesus Christ. Look at verse 21. It's a transitional verse. Submitting to one another in the fear of God. Now, you will notice, if you know your Bible, you know that he's going to now talk about the home life. Wives, submit to your husbands. Husband, love your wives. Children, obey your parents, etc., etc. He's talking about the walk of the believer. And he talks about unity and variety and humility and purity and all that stuff that we talked about. Now he's going into the home. As if to say what one Christian leader said, Howard Hendricks, in fact, is the Christian leader who said this. If your Christianity doesn't work at home, it doesn't work. Don't export it. If your Christianity doesn't work at home, it doesn't work. Don't export it. Paul goes into the most basic parts of life, the marriage, the raising of children, and then into the workplace, the very basic parts of the relationship. Now, here's what I have noticed about most series, teachings, books even, from a Christian vantage point, using the New Testament to talk about marriage relationships. Most of them begin their series on marriage relationships in verse 22, where it says, wives, submit to your own husbands as to the Lord, for the husband is the head of the wife, as also Christ is the head of the church. He is the savior of the body. Therefore, just as the church is subject to Christ, so let the wives be to their own husbands in everything. That's where they begin, followed by the role of the husbands. Husbands, love your wives, etc. That is not where the text begins when Paul launches into this transitional portion of walking the Christian walk at home. The thought begins in verse 21. Not verse 22. And the thought is this: submitting to one another in the fear of God. What does it mean to submit to one another in the fear of God in a marriage relationship? Well, that's such an important question. I'm going to leave it till next week to answer that question. And we'll finish out chapter 5.
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1: 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Most people don't like confrontation, but Pastor Brian talks about why there are times when saying nothing can do more harm than good. Coming up on Back to Basics.
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1: Here's your news on K-Wave. After more than a year of campaigning, millions in spending, and constant attacks, Texas Republicans will finally choose between Senator John Cornyn and Attorney General Ken Paxton in today's Republican runoff for a Texas U.S. Senate seat. The race has become a battle between the Republican establishment and the more Trump-aligned MAGA movement. President Trump recently endorsed Paxton, giving him a major boost. Cornyn argues he's the stronger candidate for the general election and points to his history of winning statewide races. Paxton says Cornyn has not fought hard enough for conservative priorities and promises a more aggressive approach in Washington. Cornyn finished slightly ahead in the first primary vote, but runoff elections usually attract more conservative voters, which could help Paxton. The winner will face Democratic candidate James Tallarico in the general election. And officials say the danger of a toxic explosion at a chemical storage tank in Garden Grove has been eliminated after firefighters cooled the tank and a crack helped release pressure safely. The tank, located at GKN Aerospace, contained about 7,000 gallons of a chemical used to make plastics. Around 50,000 people were placed under evacuation orders while crews worked to contain the threat. Officials say air quality tests have not detected dangerous chemical levels and no injuries have been reported. The chemical emergency also impacted the annual Garden Grove Strawberry Festival. Organizers canceled or postponed some events, including the parade and Strawberry Stomp 5K, because emergency crews were tied up responding to the hazmat situation. That's the news, and you're up to date. K-Wave weather may gray for the next few days with a chance of drizzle in some areas. A cooler day, too. A high of 68 in L.A. and Orange counties, 68 in the valleys and Inland Empire, 64 at the beaches. Right now, across the board, 61 degrees in Cypress, Newport Beach, Bell, and here at K-Wave. 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
1: If we know a brother or sister who we see is, you know, drifting into or out there, and we go to them and we say, hey, you know, what are you doing? I mean, this is not right. This isn't good. And they say, I'm fine with the Lord. Don't judge me, brother. Don't worry about it. I'm good. We cannot say, oh, okay, you're good. Okay, praise the Lord. That's great. And we got to say, well, no, you're not good. I love you. I want to see the best for you, but let's not pretend like it's all good, because it's not all good.
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1: Satan has a heyday, so to speak, that will hopefully bring this person to their

and to repentance so that their spirit will be saved in the day of the Lord. So this is a disciplinary act. Now, I want you to see this as well. Paul, notice what he says. He says, okay, you're going to do this. I'm not physically with you, but my spirit is going to be with you. And then he says, and the power of the Lord Jesus. Paul sees church discipline as something that the Lord himself is doing through his people. So this isn't just a human thing. This is not just, well, we decided this, and so we're going to do that. This is something that God himself has called us to do, and he's with us as we obey him in these difficult processes. So in a sense, it's like, so here's a person, and they're unrepentant. They don't want to listen. And so it's like, okay, they want to play with the devil, then so be it. You go out here and you play around in the devil's world, and let's see when the reality of what it is sinks in, let's see what you think then. And the objective, though, of course, is that they would come running back to the church and say, oh, God, forgive me. I don't want to be part of that world. So it's a disciplinary thing, but it's a disciplinary thing for protection of the body, for protection of the person. And so then Paul goes on and he says this. He says, your boasting is not good. And then he says, don't you know that a little yeast leavens the whole batch of dough? Get rid of the old yeast so that you may be a new unleavened batch, as you really are. For Christ, our Passover lamb, has been sacrificed. Therefore, let us keep the festival not with the old bread leavened with malice and wickedness, but with the unleavened bread of sincerity and truth. Now, this is really interesting that Paul goes in this direction, because Paul now introduces these two very Jewish things into his instruction here to a group of people that are not Jewish for the most part. There are some Jews in the congregation in Corinth, but the majority of the Corinthian Christians were Gentiles. So the Passover, the Feast of Unleavened Bread, unless they had been instructed about this, they wouldn't really know the significance of that. But this is a teaching moment. Paul is teaching them, just as he would have drawn from Leviticus, like we saw a minute ago, when he addresses the sin that was there among them. So now, once again, he's drawing from the scriptures. He's drawing from the law. And this is the point that he's making by referencing the Feast of Unleavened Bread and the Passover. The point that he's making is that God requires purity among his people. You see, the Passover lamb that was brought to the priest for the sacrifice had to be spotless. It had to be pure. It could not have any blemish. It could not have any defect whatsoever. Why? Because that lamb was a representative of the Lamb of God who would come ultimately to take away the sin of the world, Jesus, who himself was sinless. So the lamb had to be without blemish. So Christ is sinless. Now, unleavened bread, these two things went hand in hand. So the Passover began with the Feast of Unleavened Bread. What happened then? All of the homes within the community, they were responsible to go into their homes and to purge all of the leaven out of the home. There could be no leaven in the home, and then they had to bake this bread, and the bread was without leaven. Why? Because leaven is a type of sin. You see, sin, like yeast, will permeate and corrupt the whole loaf, and therefore it must be eradicated. And so Paul draws on these

0: two Jewish festivals, really, that emphasized purity through the spotlessness of the lamb and the lack of leaven among the people, to remind the Christians now, these Gentile Christians, that God has called them to live godly, righteous, and pure lives. And so he's pointing to these things. He says, Christ, our Passover, he's been sacrificed for us. Listen, he's really saying, listen, you're part of something now that you were not part of before, formerly in your Gentile, your pagan life. In your pagan life, there was no emphasis on any kind of sexual purity. You have now entered into a new thing where purity is something that God calls his people to. So that's why he brings these two things into the picture. Now, he goes on and he says this, I wrote to you in my letter not to associate with sexually immoral people. Just really quickly, here's Paul references a letter that we don't have. It'll come up again later, but just to say that right now. He references a letter that we don't have, telling them not to associate with sexually immoral people. And then he says, not at all meaning the people of this world who are immoral, or the greedy, and swindlers, or idolaters. In that case, you would have to leave the planet. But now I am writing to you that you must not associate with anyone who claims to be a brother or sister, but is sexually immoral or greedy, or an idolater, a slanderer, a drunkard, a swindler, and so on. He says, do not even eat with such people. So what he's doing right here is he's bringing this teaching of the need for discipline. He's taking it now from the level of the church leadership that is responsible. That's who he's talking to initially. He's talking to the church leaders. They need to discipline the person in the church. Now he's bringing it down to the individual believers and showing that we individually, we also have a responsibility to maintain godliness, righteousness, and purity within our midst. And so one of the ways we do that is we do not associate with those, and get this, not those in the world who are involved in these things. We're not to disassociate from them because we are in the world to be a light to them, but who are we to disassociate with? We're to disassociate with those who claim to be in the faith but live in clear disobedience to God's command. Wow, that's heavy. This is heavy stuff that Paul is laying out here. Not to associate with the sexually immoral people, with those who claim faith in Christ. Now, when Paul says not to associate with them, then he goes on and he says even more specifically, he says, do not even eat with them. Let's understand what he's saying here. He's not saying that you can't have any connection with the person. I think that the scripture itself teaches that we need to maintain as much as we can some connection even with these people, but for the purpose of hopefully spurring them back to where they need to be with the Lord. But here's the problem. If I am not acknowledging that they're even in sin, so when Paul says don't eat with them, he's not saying don't go out for a cup of coffee like we would today, or don't take them to breakfast so you can kind of follow up and see what God will do. Remember, in that culture, eating with them was, you were fully identifying with a person. You were embracing them in a way that basically said, hey, I'm good, you're good, it's cool, we're fine, no worries. Paul's saying, don't do that. In other words, you can't treat a person who's living in blatant rebellion to God as though they were not. That's what he's really addressing here. John, in his little letter, I think it's 3 John, he says something at the end of it that's really interesting. He talks about people who come with a different gospel, not the real gospel. And he talks about them even coming to your door. And John says, do not let them in your house and do not say God bless you to them. It's like, wow, that's pretty heavy. What does he mean? He's saying the same thing. He's saying to them, listen, for those who have rejected Christ and his gospel, don't treat them as though they haven't. Don't embrace them as like, hey, we're all brothers and sisters. Don't worry about it. Oh, you don't believe that Jesus is God anymore? You don't believe that he was born of a virgin? Okay, that's cool, but we all still love the Lord. He's saying, don't do that. No, we have to take a stand on the truth. So that's his point. And individually, we have to take that responsibility among ourselves at times, not just depend on the church leaders to do it. But if we know a brother or sister who we see is, you know, drifting into or out there, and we go to them and we say, hey, you know, what are you doing? I mean, this is not right. This isn't good. And they say, I'm fine with the Lord. Don't judge me, brother. Don't worry about it. I'm good. We cannot say, oh, okay, you're good. Okay, praise the Lord. That's great. And we got to say, well, no, you're not good. I love you. I want to see the best for you, but let's not pretend like it's all good, because it's not all good. So that's what he's dealing with here, taking individual responsibility. And then finally, he says this. He says, what business is it of mine to judge those outside the church? Are you not to judge those inside? God will judge those outside. Expel the wicked person from among you. Paul is calling the church to keep our own house in order. You know, it's interesting. Many Christians today, this moment, are shouting and screaming and ranting and raving about all the evil, sinful, terrible things that people out in the world are doing, and completely ignoring the evil, sinful, terrible things that are going on right in their midst. Did you notice that here in the text, Paul, although the issue happened to be sexual immorality, so that's where he more or less starts. But did you notice what other things he includes here? He includes greed. He includes idolatry. He speaks of those who slander and swindle. So how is it that we kind of tolerate all this stuff, and yet we're shouting at the world that they need to stop doing this and they need to quit living this way? Paul says, that's not your business. God will judge the world. God has called us to judge within our own midst. God has called us to make sure that we keep our own house in order. And so he says, expel the wicked person from among you. Now, that's what we have in the verses. But let's look at church discipline in the 21st century. As I said earlier, church discipline has always been a challenge. It's always been hard. And as a matter of fact, in the many years that I've been in ministry, I don't know, with the exception of maybe one time, that I was involved in a church discipline situation that looked very similar to what Paul is saying here. Most of the time, church discipline has been in a smaller context, more of a private type of a thing, but it has been dealt with. A lot of times, quite frankly, it's just overlooked because it's too messy. We don't want to do that. It's just going to get really, really awkward and uncomfortable. So that is always the case with church discipline, but it's even more challenging today. And I think in our particular culture, it's very challenging. You know, it's difficult to exercise church discipline because you try to exercise discipline and somebody just says, well, heck with you, I'm going to go to that other church down there. They're not going to hold me accountable on this. And that's exactly what people do. But there's another component that is becoming more a reality that adds to the challenge of church discipline. In some Western countries, it is being made illegal to speak against what the Bible calls sexual sin. And that is coming to America. I read this yesterday. Bishop-elect of the Evangelical Lutheran Mission Diocese of Finland has been charged by Finland's prosecutor general with incitement against a group of people. The charges stem from a 2004 booklet published which articulates historic Christian teaching on human sexuality. You know what the issue is here? It's same-sex relations. So because this 2004 book written by this particular person or quoted by him and supported by him put forth the historic biblical position on human sexuality, which says that same-sex relations are outside of the will of God, the prosecutor general of the nation is coming after this bishop. This type of intolerance is what the Equality Act is aiming for here in the U.S. And although it says it's the Equality Act, it's really equality if you agree with us, and we're going to stomp you to the ground if you don't. That's the truth behind it. So that's here in the U.S. Similar laws have been passed already in Canada and Australia. In Victoria, Australia, if a same-sex attracted person came to me and said, you know, I don't know, I don't really know that I want to stay in this lifestyle, I feel like, you know, I'm feeling convicted or whatever. If I was a pastor in Victoria, Australia, I could not advise, counsel, or even pray for that person without breaking the law. That's happening in Canada. I mean, this is where Western culture has gone and is going. So you can see that this makes church discipline very challenging. Very, very difficult. Nevertheless, the church is called still at times to exercise church discipline. Now, let me just say this again. Not just over sins of a sexual nature. That's the context, as we've seen here. But also over other sins like those mentioned, greed, idolatry, slander, swindling, and so forth. So it's not, you know, the culture has a big obsession with sex, and the culture ends up always sort of accusing the church of being obsessed with sex. Like the only sin in the Bible is sex. You know, no, there's plenty of sins. You know, it's interesting. A few years ago, I was reading through Leviticus 18, and I can't remember the number, but there's like 20, there's something like 24 prohibitions regarding sexual behavior in Leviticus 18, and out of the 24, one of them has to do with same-sex relations. So maybe I'm not right with the number, but let's just say 23 of the prohibitions deal with opposite sex relationships. But again, the Bible has plenty to say about slander and about idolatry and about greed and those kinds of things. So, but again, this is the world we live in. So here's some questions that I want to address as we wind down here. When does a church practice this kind of discipline? When does a church practice this kind of discipline? And we'll call it formal church discipline. Formal church discipline, meaning the elders, the leaders of the church, they have to deal in a somewhat of a public fashion with this kind of sin. When the sin is outward, seen or heard, when it is serious, sin that would question somebody's identity with and devotion to Jesus, and key, unrepentant. Unrepentant, the person involved has been confronted with God's command in Scripture, but he or she refuses to let go of the sin. From all appearances, the person prizes their sin more than they prize Jesus. So this is an extreme case. That's why in all the years I've been in pastoral ministry, I haven't even experienced this very often. And on the same kind of level as Paul is describing here, maybe only one time. So this is reserved for very serious situation. I mean, sometimes this would happen in the context of a religious leader who is sinning. And that person has to be dealt with publicly because of their influence and so forth.
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0: So, that is when it's outward, serious, and unrepentant. Now, here's another question. How is a person under church discipline to be interacted with by members of the church? So let's just say there is a person who's being disciplined by the church. There's a person who, you know, a particular congregation, the leadership and so forth have agreed that this person is in rebellion. This person is spreading their rebellion and contaminating the church like a cancer. And so now we have got to deal with this person and put them out. How then do we interact with a person who's under that kind of church discipline? Well, first of all, we have to always act in love and humility with an eye toward repentance.
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2: 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I'm Bob Shaw, and we're not going to pretend this is easy, right? Coming off a three-day weekend, right back into the grind. No, it's rough. 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Your schedule feels a little off. And meanwhile, life is already moving 100 miles an hour again. 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Pastor Chuck Smith talks about the tension a lot of people feel. We know Jesus is king, but the world still looks broken. Well, there's hope in knowing God isn't finished yet. 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
3: 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As they were wondering what their future would hold, Sir Winston spoke these words. 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But it is perhaps the end of the beginning. 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When you see these things occurring, it isn't the end. It may not even be the beginning of the end, but it is the end of the beginning. 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

0: Welcome to The Word for Today, featuring the Bible teaching ministry of Pastor Chuck Smith, founder of the Calvary Chapel Movement. This radio program is a chapter-by-chapter, verse-by-verse study through the entire Bible. And on today's edition of The Word for Today, Pastor Chuck continues his message, Jesus Tasted Death, as we pick up in Hebrews chapter 2, verse 8. And now, with today's study, here's Pastor Chuck.
1: He has put all things in subjection under his feet. For in that he put all things in subjection under him, he left nothing that is not put under him, but now we see not yet all things put under him. But what do we see? We see Jesus, who also became a man, who was made a little lower than the angels for the suffering of death. He had to become a man in order to redeem man. He had to become next of kin in order to redeem that which man had forfeited to Satan, the world itself. We see Jesus made a little lower than the angels for the suffering of death. As God, he could not die. He had to become a man, take on the limitations. But we see him now crowned with glory and honor that he, by the grace of God, should taste death for every man. There you have what redemption is all about. The wages of sin is death. But God laid upon him the iniquities of us all, and he tasted death for every man. Now, this is talking about spiritual death. And as we have told you, the difference between the earthly understanding of death and the spiritual definition of death is that from an earthly standpoint, death is the separation of a man's consciousness from his body. When you are in a terminal state and they connect the EEG probes to your shaved head, and they watch the monitor, when the little line goes flat, they say there is no brain activity. And they'll watch the flat line for 24 hours, and then they'll pull the plug. They'll say, he's dead. There is no brain activity for 24 hours. When they pull the plug, they will watch the line, because if there is any life at all, even in that state, your brain will start searching for oxygen. And if there's any flutter at all, then they plug the oxygen back in and say, well, you know, not quite gone yet. The brain started searching for oxygen. But when the consciousness has been separated from the body, they say you're dead. Now, from a biblical standpoint, when your consciousness is separated from God, you are dead. The man who lives without the consciousness of God is dead. He's spiritually dead. Jesus tasted of death for every man. You remember on the cross, he cried, my God, why hast thou forsaken me? At that point, when our sins were placed upon him, he suffered the consequence of our sins. Being forsaken of God, he suffered death for us. And so we see Jesus, who was made a little lower than the angels for the suffering of death, crowned with glory and honor, that he, by the grace of God, should taste death for every man. Now, because he tasted death for me, I don't have to taste death. I will not taste death. Jesus said, if you live and believe in me, you will never die. I will never die. Oh, you say, you think you're going to live or get, you're really nuts. No, man. I'm talking of it in a biblical sense. I will never be separated from God. I don't have to be. Jesus took my sins and he tasted death for me, that I don't have to taste of that spiritual death. I will never be separated from God. Oh, I'm going to move. My old spirit's going to move out of this old tent one of these days. It's going to move into the new building of God, not made with hands, eternal in the heavens. And that will be a day of rejoicing and blessing. But I won't die, because I'll never be separated from God. Oh, the papers might read Chuck Smith died, but that's because those reporters don't know enough about it. Poor reporting again. They've reported poorly on me many times in the past. I hope that some reporter has enough sense when my spirit moves out of this tent to write in the paper, Chuck Smith moved out of an old worn out tent, raggedy old tent full of holes, into a beautiful new mansion, the building of God, not made with hands, eternal in the heavens. So Jesus tasted of death for every man, which means you don't have to taste of death. He was forsaken of God so that you won't have to be forsaken of God, because he took upon himself your sin and the consequence of your sin, that separation from God. For as the prophet said, God's hand is not short that he cannot save, neither is his ear heavy that he cannot hear, but your sins have separated you from God. That is the effect of sin, but Jesus tasted of death for every man. For it became him for whom are all things and by whom are all things. Notice again the place of Jesus. All things are for him. This is told us in Colossians chapter 1. All things were made by him and for him. And he is before all things, and by him all things are held together. Now here again, the same declaration concerning Jesus. All things are by him, and all things, here it declares, are for him. And by whom are all things? He is the creator, but he is more than that. He is the object of creation. As when in the book of Revelation, the 24 elders announcing the worthiness of God to receive the glory offered by the cherubim. For thou hast created all things, and for thy good pleasure they are and were created. Created by him, yes, but more than that, I was created for him. And your life will never be complete or never be satisfied until you start living for him. As long as you live for yourself, you'll find your life will be empty, meaningless, frustrating. But the minute you start living for him, your life becomes rich and fulfilling. It became him for whom are all things and by whom are all things, in bringing many sons unto glory, to make the captain of their salvation complete through sufferings. And so there was a work of God being wrought through the sufferings of Christ. In Isaiah, the 53rd chapter, as he prophesies the sufferings of Jesus, for it pleased the Father to bruise him. Now here is the captain of our salvation made complete. And we'll understand this as we get to the end of the chapter, how he has become complete through his suffering. Because it is through his suffering that he can understand what it is to experience suffering. How can anyone ever really comfort you at the loss of your dearest friend if they've never lost anybody they know? If they don't know what the grief is of having a child die, how can they comfort you in your death if they don't know what it is to experience it themselves? Those who have been through the experience are those who know what you are feeling. They are able to empathize with you and to really minister to you because they've been there. They know what it's about. They know what it is to have such grief that your stomach aches. They know what it is to have such grief that you feel you can't swallow. You're going to choke to death because of the ache that is there and just hangs there in your throat. Jesus, because he suffered, made complete our captain of our salvation, because now he is able to understand and thus to help us when we are in need and trouble. For both he that sanctifieth and they that are sanctified are all of one. In other words, we have been made one together with Jesus Christ. That's what the word fellowship means. Coming into fellowship with our Lord. For which cause he is not ashamed to call them his brothers. Oh, if we only realize what Jesus has done for us. Suffered. Tasted death for us. And now he calls us his brothers. We are one together with him. Saying, I will declare thy name unto my brothers in the midst of the church. Will I sing praise unto thee. And again, I will put my trust in him, and behold, I and the children which God hath given me. So here, I and the children which God hath given me. Jesus made the way for each of us to come into the presence of God and to become a part of the kingdom of God by tasting death for us, by bearing our sin and our iniquity, by purging us himself from our sins, and now to present us as brothers, joint heirs with him unto the Father, to share together with him the glories of God's eternal kingdom. No wonder David said, what shall I render unto God for all of his benefits unto me? When I think of what Jesus has done for me, what can I do for him? To show my thanksgiving, my appreciation for tasting of death for me, by bearing the guilt of my sin, by taking the penalty that belonged to me, by granting me this glorious privilege of being an heir with him of God's eternal kingdom. What in the world can I render unto God to show my love and appreciation for such things? I feel such a beggar sometimes. I have nothing to offer him. He's done all for me. And I have so little to give to him. But all he wants is that I just give him my heart and my life. That means more to him than any bucks that I could ever drop in the plate. Just give me yourself. Give me your love. Spend some time with me. Turn off your TV and just spend some time with me. That's all he's asking. Fellowship with you. Give me some time. And we even fail there. For as much then as the children are partakers of flesh and blood. You see, I'm made up flesh and blood, this body. Made a little lower than the angels. For as much then as the children are partakers of flesh and blood, he also himself likewise took part of the same. He came in a body of flesh. He shed his blood for my sins. He took on the limitations of a body of flesh. Experienced the same pain of weariness that you experience in a body of flesh. Knew what it was to be tired. Knew what it was to stub his toe. Knew what it was to hit his finger with a hammer. Knew what it was to experience the restrictions and the limitations and the pain and the suffering that we have in a body of flesh and blood. He partook of the same. That through death he might destroy him that had the power of death, that is the devil. So Jesus, through his death, the word destroy, katagero, put out of business he who had the power of death, that is the devil. He who brought death to mankind by tempting Eve and Adam. And so Satan has no longer a hold over me because of sin. I have been made righteous through Jesus Christ. Satan then has no more claim upon me as far as death because of my sin, because Jesus has cleansed me from my unrighteousness and has made me righteous before God. And so through his death, he put out of business the one who had the power of death, the claim of death upon me, that is the devil. And he delivered them who through fear of death were all of their lifetime subject to bondage. That is the bondage of sin and the slavery to sin. For verily he took not on him the nature of angels, but he took upon himself the seed of Abraham. He became as a man. Wherefore in all things it behooved him to be made like unto his brothers, that he might be a merciful and faithful high priest in the things pertaining to God, to make the reconciliation for the sins of the people. For in that he himself has suffered, being tempted, he is able to succor them that are tempted. So, our great high priest, Jesus Christ, understands us. And that's important. He understands us because he came in a body of flesh and he experienced the limitations in all of this body of flesh. And so he was made like us in order that he might be a merciful. He has mercy upon me. He knows what it is to go through the hassles of life. He knows what it is to be hungry. He knows what it is not to have money for taxes. He knows what it is to be pressed unjustly for taxes by the government. He knows these things that we have experienced, these things that we chafe under. He knows what it's about. And thus he is merciful in that he himself has suffered. He is able to also minister to us and to help us when we're tempted. He knows what it is. He has experienced it. The Bible says that God knows our frame. He understands we're but dust. God help us to understand that. So many times we see ourselves with a cape and the S on the chest, you know, super saint. Able to leap over the buildings with a single bound. Faster than a speeding bullet, you know. Here I am, the super saint, you know. The Bible warns us about that kind of a feeling or attitude. Let a man take heed when he thinks he stands, lest he falls. The only way I stand is he is holding me up. But, hey, when he is holding me up, I can't fall. When I consider the heaven, the work of your fingers. Now, if you get up tomorrow morning at about 4 o'clock, providing this cloud cover is gone, if you go outside, over here in the southwestern sky, you will see the constellation Orion. And if you'll look at the left shoulder of Orion, you'll see that great star, Betelgeuse. 465,000 miles in diameter. Beg your pardon. 465 million miles in diameter. I made it much smaller than it is. The sun is 865,000. But 465 million miles in diameter. Now that means if the sun was in the middle of Betelgeuse, and the earth was rotating around it, you'd have 200 million miles to spare inside the thing to get to the edge of it. That star Betelgeuse is estimated to be traveling at a speed of 19 miles per second. Now, what force do you suppose it took to get Betelgeuse into orbit. That large a body, that large a mass, 465 million miles in diameter, what kind of a force and thrust do you suppose got it going that fast, 19 miles a second? Well, David said, when I consider the heaven the work of your fingers. So I see God just sort of flicking Betelgeuse out there. But the Bible says underneath of us are the everlasting arms. If God can flick out Betelgeuse with his finger, surely he can hold me up with his arms. I don't have to worry about falling. The eternal God, the creator of the heaven and the earth, holds me. He loves me. I'm his child. He sent his son in order to redeem me from my sin, that he might make me an heir of his eternal kingdom. Oh, that God would grant to us a more complete comprehension of the depth of the riches of love that God extended towards us and continues to extend toward us in and through Jesus Christ our Lord. All that I need is found in him, and he is more than sufficient for the task of preserving me and presenting me faultless before the presence of his glory with exceeding joy. What does he want from me in return? Just some time spent in communion, fellowshipping together. How little to ask when he has given so much.
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1: May the Lord be with you and bless you and strengthen you for this week. May the anointing of God's Holy Spirit rest upon your life. And through his beauty, may your life shine forth. May God cause the fullness of his Spirit to rest upon you. And may your life be a strong testimony and a witness to those around of the grace and the love of our Lord. In Jesus' name.
0: 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That's right here on the next edition of The Word for Today.

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1: 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I'm Bob Shaw. Memorial Day may be over, but hopefully the lesson stays with us, you know? We got to have gratitude. Freedom has a cost. Many families carry empty seats at the table because someone chose to serve and sacrifice for this country. And man, that kind of sacrifice should never be reduced to just a long weekend or a Memorial Day sale. So today, I'm going to move forward with gratitude. How about you? Appreciating the people around you, not taking my blessings for granted, and remembering those who gave everything so others could live in freedom. Thank you to all service members. It's easy to blend in with the world around you without realizing it. And Pastor John Corson shares why Romans 12 calls believers to think differently, live differently, and love people differently too. 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
3: I know right now you may be struggling and you may think like, I don't make nearly as much as other people could make, but I want to tell you, you make a lot more than most people make in this world. And so when we start despising, complaining, an attitude of ingratitude over what we have, we insult the source of all good things. We insult God. That's why scripture says, give thanks in everything, for this is the will of God in Christ Jesus concerning you. Hey, when's the last time? When's the last time you started looking at what you have, looking at what God has given you? When's the last time you just said, thank you, Lord?
2: Become more of the man or woman God wants you to be at boldstepsminute.org.
4: You know, here I am trying to find fulfillment and identity and all of these other little things that just never really fully satisfy. They never really deliver. 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
4: Jesus says that if you drink of his living water, he says you'll never thirst again. How is it that all these other things leave you hungry and thirsty for more, but he says you will never thirst again? 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And then all these other things in life that leave you hungry and thirsty for more, never really satisfied, you could actually finally enjoy them now like you never have before in their proper category where they belong. 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
1: Here's your news on K-Wave. Russia launched one of its biggest attacks of the war on Ukraine Sunday night, firing nearly 700 drones and missiles over a 12-hour period. Ukrainian officials say at least four people were killed, more than 100 injured, with major damage reported in Kyiv. Among the weapons used was Russia's Oreshnik hypersonic missile, which is difficult for Ukraine's air defenses to stop. Officials also say Russia targeted cultural and historic sites, including museums, schools, government buildings, and other public facilities. Ukrainian President Volodymyr Zelensky condemned the attacks and called for consequences against Russia. And as you know, Memorial Day was observed across Southern California with parades and ceremonies honoring America's fallen service members. At Long Beach's Honoring Our Fallen Memorial Wall, new memorial plaques were unveiled for people who died in wars dating back to World War I. The ceremony also recognized first responders and those lost to suicide. That's the news, and you're up to date. K-Wave weather holding on to that May gray for a couple of days, even some drizzle happening in some areas. It's going to be cooler, of course, with the cloud cover, a high of 68 in L.A. and Orange counties, 68 in the valleys in Inland Empire, and 64 at the beaches. Right now, 60 in Laguna Woods, 62 in Balboa Beach, 65 in Barstow, and 61 at K-Wave. 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

Welcome to Searchlight, a survey through Scripture with Pastor John Corson. It is our desire to bring you a systematic study of the entire Bible, chapter by chapter, book by book. Over the last couple of Searchlight programs, we have been studying through Romans chapter 12. This chapter is the turning point in the book of Romans. The first part of the book is where we considered the goodness of God toward us. Now, we are considering the proper response to God's goodness. And in responding to God by serving Him, we are seeing that God has equipped each one of us. Over the last couple of Searchlight programs, we have been studying through Romans chapter 12. This chapter is the turning point in the book of Romans. The first part of the book is where we considered the goodness of God toward us. Now, we are considering the proper response to God's goodness. And in responding to God by serving Him, we are seeing that God has equipped each one of us for that service. That is, God has

0: about these spiritual gifts?
1: This is the only time that Paul uses the word spiritual gifts in this list. These are, I believe, personally, the spiritual gifts of which you will have one primary motivational gift in this listing. Which one do you have? Here's the list. The tools in his box, the gifts that he gives, the positions on his team. They divide themselves into two groups. The first talks specifically about expounding the word. The second about expanding the work. Expounding the word, the first group. Expanding the work, the second group. He says, having these gifts then that differ, by God's grace given to us, whether prophecy, let us prophesy according to the proportion of faith. First one is prophecy. That doesn't mean just foretelling, although it can include that. It means primarily forthtelling. Expounding the word, that is where you are declaring truth. By the inspiration of the Spirit, you are speaking forth the truth of God. The word is just burning on your heart. You know things need to be shared. You just got to give it out, man. That's the prophetic ministry, declaring truth. Or ministry, verse 7. Let us wait upon our ministering, depicting truth. That is, it's the practical outworking. It is taking the truth and depicting it. Jesus, of course, showed us this over and over again when he would teach and then he would touch. He would teach truth and then he would touch people as an illustration of what he taught. Ministering simply means serving. And it's not done so much verbally, it's done actively, where your life is picturing by serving. I think of Dorcas there in Acts chapter 9, great name for a lady. My mother almost named my sister Nancy, Nikki Dorcas. That was almost her name. Would have been interesting. Dorky. But Dorcas was one who, when she died, the whole church went into an upheaval. They called for Peter, come quickly. Why? When others died, they didn't seem to have this sense of urgency. But when Dorcas died, oh, Peter, come quickly. And Peter, of course, in the power of the Spirit, raised her up from the dead. Why was she so loved? Why was she so needed? Because she was a sewer of garments. She was a minister. Others could declare truth, warming people's hearts. She would depict it by sewing garments and cloaks and practically helping. That is teaching. You've heard it said so often, what you do speaks so loudly I can't hear what you say. Well, that's the idea here. Depicting truth by ministering. Just what you do practically, like Dorcas, like Jesus. Number three, or he that teaches on teaching. Prophecy, declaring truth. Ministry, service, depicting truth. Teaching is defining truth. For me, this is my motivational gift. I am a teacher. The defining of truth, the explaining of terms, the sharing of insights, that is, even as Jesus did when he said, you've heard it said of old, you're not to commit adultery, but I say to you, let me define what that means, he said to his congregation that day. If you look at a woman with lust in your heart, you're committing adultery. And it says the people marveled. For he spake with authority, and they marveled at the gracious words that he shared with them, you see. Are you a teacher? Or you're defining terms? A prophet, he or she might share sporadically. It's that forthtelling, a teacher

0: share systematically, regularly. It's defining. Then, after teaching, you have the one who exhorts, verse 8, which is demanding or developing truth. So declaring truth is prophecy. Depicting truth is ministry. Defining truth is teaching. Demanding truth is exhortation. Demanding, that exhortational word, it means giving somebody a kick in the proverbial seat of the pants. Oh, ye of little faith, Jesus would say when they were freaked out about the storm. Earlier, he said, let us go over to the other side of the Sea of Galilee. In the middle of the sea, they were freaked out as the waves began to rise and the wind began to howl. Master, we're perishing. Oh, he calmed the storm and said, you guys, you have little faith. Why? Because he said previously, we're going over to the other side. What are you worried about when you say we're going under? I told you we're going to go over. I need brothers and sisters who come by with an exhortational word. Sometimes they irritate me, but they're needed very badly. Hey, what are you worried about? Is that what you should be doing? Is that how you should be behaving? Just that exhortational word, oh, ye of little faith, Jesus would say, showing the ministry of exhortation. Now, the next group is that of expanding the work. Expounding the word first, now those that expand the work. He that gives, let him do it with simplicity. As your margin reads, liberally. There are those who just have an ability to not only generate money, but to be generous with money. Maybe God has blessed you. Maybe you just, hard to figure, but man, the Lord has just blessed you. You're to, if that be your gift, exercise it liberally with simplicity. You say, well, what does it mean? Does it mean simplicity or does it mean with liberally? It means both. Both renderings are accurate because you're to give with no strings attached. Well, I want to know where this money's going. And I'll give it if it goes here or goes for that. Or if you agree to do this or the other. Don't give that way. Just give with simplicity. You're giving to the Lord. If you can't give to the Lord, then don't give at all. Just give with simple, Lord, this is for you. Give liberally. Now let's see, what is a tithe? Let's see, I made $426 this week, so it's $42.60, but see, it's only 59 cents, so, you know, that's not the idea of giving liberally. Paul would say to the Corinthian believers, oh, how the Lord loves a cheerful giver. And the word cheerful there is hilarious. I owe $42.60. Oh, well, here's $100. Oh, Lord, just I take that. Great. That's a gift. Man, if you have that gift, exercise it. Oh, how we need the exercise of the gift of giving in the body. My goodness. Or he that rules with diligence. That is the practical overseeing, the administrating. Do it with diligence. Did you hear the story on the news today about the duct tape company, you know, it makes the silver duct tape? They have a contest annually called DuckTales, where they give a $5,000 prize for the best use of duct tape that year. Well, a couple of weeks ago, a fella by the name of Anthony Green was in Honduras, as a matter of fact, and he had to catch a flight from Honduras up to Guatemala or something like that to make a connection to get back home. But the Honduran pilot said, hey, there's a hole in the wing and it'll be several days before we get a mechanic out here. Well, this guy, Mr. Green, always carried a roll of duct tape with him. And so he said, well, let me try patching it up with this duct tape. And so he got his tape out and patched up the wing, and the pilot took off and they flew to Guatemala or wherever, and he made his connection, and he got a $5,000 bonus for good use of duct tape. There are people that are like that, that just, they know how to patch things up. They know how to make things fly. They know, they just have a feeling for how things should happen. They're practical, they're pragmatic, and they do it with diligence. That's a gift, man. Jesus, of course, oh, how he shows us in all of these gifts the way they should function. Hey, give them food. Well, you know, we can't, Lord. Well, then, okay, make them sit in groups of 50, he said to his disciples that day in Galilee. Get them in small groups, and here's how many should be in each group. He was showing the gift of ruling, governing, doing all things decently and in order, you see. That's a gift. So he says, man, if that's your gift, do it diligently. And finally, he that shows mercy, do it with cheerfulness. If you're expanding the work by giving, do it generously and with simplicity. If you're expanding the work by ruling, do it diligently and effectively. If you're expanding the work by showing mercy, do it cheerfully. Those that find themselves caring for people that are in the hospital, going to the rest homes, hurting with those that are going through a traumatic relational experience, or the heartbreak of divorce, or coming down with a disease, that's a gift. Do it cheerfully, not dourly or begrudgingly, but do it cheerfully. And again, if you wish to study these things further, just take a look in every instance how Jesus ministered mercy, how he ruled diligently, how he gave generously, he gave himself, how he moved in prophecy, how he moved exhortationally. Just study Jesus and you'll see how all these gifts function and the way that they're to function in this, his body. Now, think with me here for a moment. Stay tuned, listen up. You say, well, John, if you're suggesting here, if Paul's declaring here that these gifts are given by grace, and this is the list, those who are expounding the word, those who are expanding the work, and if I have one of these gifts, how do I know which one it is? And I believe it's important you do know which one it is. I believe the Lord is looking in these days for an army of sharpshooters, those who will zero in on their target and say, hey, this is where I function, and make that their priority and passion. Developing, exercising their gift. How? Very simple. It's so simple, it's amazing to me. If you today became pastor of Applegate Christian Fellowship, or pastoress, or whatever the word might be, what changes would you make? You say, boy, I'll tell you what I would do. If I could take that stool and grab that mic, I'll tell you what I would do. I've got lots of things that I would like to do. You say, man, if I did, I would call this group to activism, to get them going and carrying the message evangelistically, and speaking forth God's word in this culture, in this society. Well, if that's what you would do, chances are you have the gift of prophecy. Others would say, no, no, no. If I had this pastorate, I would get us all into small groups regularly and have us serving each other. I would make sure that people are cared about and tended well. And well, chances are, if that's what you would do if you were pastor, emphasizing koinonia and service, then you probably have the gift of ministry. Well, not me. If I was there, man, what I would do is we would teach Aramaic and Hebrew and Greek and homiletics and hermeneutics. We would get into more scholastic studies. Well, chances are that you're prone to be a teacher, you see. And not me, man. If I was pastor or pastoress of Applegate Christian Fellowship, we would have money flowing out to worthy causes and needy people. We would have car washes and bake sales and whatever it might be. Well, maybe you have the gift of giving, you see. Like to see money released and flowing. Not me, you say. I would like to see us much more engaged in hospice ministry, in jail evangelism, in rest home studies, and caring for people that are aging and dying and hurting, or abused people, or victims, or whatever it might be. Hey, then probably you have that gift of mercy, you say. Man, if I was here, I'd go in that office and straighten things out. I can't believe you show up and don't even know what's happening here. And man, chances are you probably have the gift of ruling, governing. What would you change? What would you do if you were in charge, so to speak? That'll give you a good clue. Let me make it more practical. So simple. Benjamin comes in here, my 5-year-old boy, and he sees that daddy's thirsty, his throat is dry, his lips are parched, and so he comes down the hall here, down the aisle, with a glass of water in his hands. And right about here in this section, he stumbles and falls, and the glass spills and breaks. I can sit here and watch the reactions of the people right here, and I can pretty much tell what their motivational gift is. The brother or sister with the gift of prophecy will say, "Benjamin, watch thy step, lest a greater fall happen unto thee." "Be careful how thou walkest in these days." I say, a brother with the gift of prophecy. Somebody else would say, no. Where's the mop and where's a broom and a dustpan? Let me get this thing cleaned up here right away. Ah, good, the gift of ministry. Somebody else would say, "Now, how much did that glass cost? Let me go ahead and write the check for that right there." The gift of giving, you see. "Oh, come here, Betty, you poor little guy. I know just how you feel." Blubber, blubber, the gift of mercy. That's what that is, you see. "Now, Ben, come here, son. Next time you carry that glass, make sure you wipe off all the condensation that's on the glass. 14 pounds per square inch in the right hand, 14 pounds per square inch in the left hand, if indeed the glass is ceramic. Now, if it's plastic, then that means 28 pounds and 28 pounds." A teacher. "Hey, who designed those stairs that way? There shouldn't be two stairs. There should be three. The stairs are set up wrong." Ruling, governing. Somebody's thinking in that way, you see. And you can just watch and see how different people react to the same situation. And you can tell what their gifting is. It's in them. By God's grace, for God's purpose, that's just the way He made them. Now, here's the problem. If I don't understand that, I'll say to the brother who's exercising prophecy, "If my gift is mercy, back off. Leave the little guy alone." You see? And the guy with the gift of giving will say to the guy with the gift of governing, "All you can ever do is point out why it's wrong. Put your money where your mouth is, buddy." And there can be this bickering amongst Christians. There can be this fighting in the body. It's a misunderstanding of God's unique gifting in every person. And then you just realize, hey, the reason they're responding that way is it's in accordance with their gifting. That's why that guy is exhorting, because he has the gift of exhortation. Or why he's blubbering, because he has the gift of mercy. But where a lot of times we err is when we fail to understand the diversity and think everybody should be like I am. Why aren't they showing compassion? What's wrong with that cold, cold congregation? No, you just have the gift of mercy. You just be merciful and you do your job. The problem is I have a tendency to analyze others in light of my gift, wondering why they're not functioning like I do. Great is the day, and mature will be the church family who simply says, you know what? She's real different. Or he's real different, and that's exactly the way they should be. Because they're functioning in the way that God made them, you see. And that's the point that Paul is making here. It's real practical. Now, find your gift, develop it, and let others function in theirs. Don't put your thing, don't project your gifting on another man or a woman, wondering why they are the way that they are. Just say, hey, that's figures. He's got the gift of ruling. No wonder he's grumpy. She's got the gift of mercy. No wonder she's blubbering. He's got the gift of teaching. No wonder he's talking. You just let people function, you see. Through it all, let love be without dissimulation. Find God's will by giving your life to him, keeping your mind on him. Don't think too highly of yourself. Just flow in the gifting that God has gifted you with. And above all and in all, let love be without dissimulation.
1: 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We are to be motivated by God's love for us, and then in turn, we serve others by the love that he puts in our hearts. Well, we're still not yet finished with Romans 12. 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
4: In the center of attention, Garden Grove. Hey, did you know yesterday was Memorial Day? Yeah. Of course you knew that. It's super important to us. We're supposed to appreciate and honor the folks who gave their lives to this nation and her people. And I'll bet many of your listeners, Bob, heard a Memorial Day message in our church Sunday, or at least a reminder to honor those heroes. The Lord chooses to honor folks, honoring our good works, like the day we received Christ or we were baptized, or even things like the day we made a commitment, like our wedding day. Last week in church, we honored Charles and Shirley's 75th anniversary. How cool is that? Here's another way to honor someone. I can wish someone a happy birthday because we love them and because on that day we were blessed when the Lord handed them over to the rest of us to love and appreciate. I'll pick a random day, but a special day. Let's say May 23rd, when somebody was born that we all love. Thanks, Lord. Hey, Bob, did you know what a great day that was?
3: Woo! Excellent.
4: Did you also know this? Approximately 1.3 million people have been born in the United States on May 23rd since 1776.
3: Wow.
4: See, focusing on what is good is so much better than focusing on what is bad. And remembering the people and the deeds of those who we love matters. That's why God does it. The Bible's full of God honoring his people, even though we make mistakes too, and we learn from them. And I think it's miraculous that God can both honor our good deeds and forgive our sins. See, who we are matters. What we do matters. What our lives reflect matters. You matter. What we do every day matters. And we don't earn God's love, but he remembers every moment, every thought, every deed, and he uses our lives to teach others. Part of why we're here. In the book of Esther, where we're going to find ourselves this Sunday at Orangewood, we're in the most overwhelming time in the life of Queen Esther. Her stepdad and all of her fellow Jews, about 750,000 of them, are scheduled to be attacked and killed as a command from the king. But the Lord used a thing Esther's stepdad did. The memory of it, believe it or not, placed in the book of King Xerxes' records, and it changed everything. See, what we do matters. God recalls everything. He keeps records. He even uses a term that describes his perfect memory called the book or the books. He remembers what we do. What we do matters even to the King of Kings. Remembering what is noble is part of helping us become more noble, like the people we honor on Memorial Day. It's why people listen to devotionals in the morning to inspire ourselves to concentrate on what is good, what is pure, what is beautiful, to help us start each day focusing on what is lovely rather than what is ugly. And folks, that's why Bob leads Come Together Live, a daily devotional, a consistent spiritual routine, honoring the Lord, remembering what Jesus did, offering his life for us, so we can offer our day to him, offering our minds and our hearts that the Lord can use to help us and to help others overcome the challenges and the temptations of this world while we grow in faith and love, remembering what is good to help us grow nearer to the Lord. Philippians 4:8 says, "Finally, brothers and sisters, whatever is true, whatever is noble, whatever is right, whatever is pure, whatever is lovely, whatever is admirable, if anything is excellent or praiseworthy, think on these things." Thanks for your daily devotions, Bob. It blesses us. Lord, please help us today to focus on the things in life that are rich and beautiful, like the Word of God. Thank you for the record of the ways you've loved us, paid for our mistakes, offering us new life and eternity in the new heaven and the new earth that will have no more sin or suffering. Use us today, Lord, to point others to what's the most lovely and pure, you, the Almighty God. And Holy Spirit, teach us a new and better way to walk with you today. May we walk closer to you today than we did yesterday. In Jesus' name, amen.
3: Amen. Excellent, Pastor. Thank you. We're going to continue on Facebook and YouTube, part two of Come Together Live, taking a closer look at this verse and having a discussion about it. It'll be great. And here on K-Wave, the Bible reminds us that sin is pleasurable for a season, but sin gives way to guilt, guilt gives way to sorrow, and Pastor Greg Laurie shows us the better pathway. That's next on A New Beginning.
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0: Imagine assembling a complicated piece of furniture without the instructions. You wind up with extra screws, a wobbly chair, and maybe a bruised ego. Well, that's a good picture of life without the Bible. God's Word is our instruction manual, keeping us from poor decisions and the devil's smooth sales pitches. Well, today on A New Beginning, Pastor Greg Laurie shows us how to build a life where the pieces fit together, because they all came straight from the manufacturer.
1: We're in Nehemiah, which is a story of the children of Israel returning to Jerusalem to rebuild the walls of Jerusalem. So now the walls of Jerusalem are completed. They've rebuilt the walls of Jerusalem in a record 52 days. Amazing. Now look at what happens. Go over to Nehemiah 8, verse 1. The people assembled with a unified purpose at the square inside the water gate. They asked Ezra the scribe to bring out the book of the law of Moses, which the Lord had given for Israel to obey. And on October 8th, Ezra the priest brought the book of the law before the assembly, which included the men and the women and the children old enough to understand. He faced the square inside the water gate from early morning to noon and read aloud to everyone who could understand. All the people listened closely to the book of the law. And when they saw him open the book, they rose to their feet. I love this. So now they're having a Bible study. And a revival breaks out. And these are some signs of revival. When I say revival, I mean, these are signs that you're spiritually alive. Signs that you're flourishing spiritually. Signs that you are the kind of Christian you ought to be. Number one, you're having revival when you're hungry for God's word. Look at verse 1. They asked Ezra, the priest, to bring out the book of the law of Moses. They asked, hey man, would you give us a Bible study? So Ezra enters the story again. Now Ezra was a part of the beginning of the story of the rebuilding of Jerusalem. He led the first wave of the Jews back where they rebuilt the temple, but his task had been completed. God raised up Nehemiah to come back and rebuild the walls. And so Ezra had been, I don't want to sound the back burner, but he hadn't been in the narrative at this point. And God brings him back again. They say, we want to see Ezra again. He, you know, he's the one we need now. Reminding us that we all have a part to play in the work of God. And Ezra's an older guy now. He might have thought, well, no one wants to hear from me anymore, you know. They're saying, Ezra, bring back Ezra. So he's back here now bringing the word of God to them. You may feel like your best days are behind you. Hey, Moses didn't even get started until he was 80 years old. Who knows what God could do? You know, as people get older, you know, they start thinking about retirement. I was just talking to someone here, and he says, the word retirement is not in my vocabulary. Why would I retire? I love to, he's actually a foreman. He has a construction company. And he says, I love to get out there and talk to these people about Jesus Christ. And I have ministry opportunities every day. And I love that. As you get older, you may have new opportunities. Hopefully you've acquired some wisdom with the passing of the years that you can pass on to others. Ezra, God still wants to use Ezra. So now he's the one bringing the message to the people and they listen closely to what he was saying. You know, a preacher can tell when you're paying attention. I don't know if you know this, but I can see you. And there's telltale signs, maybe what I'm saying is not connecting. When you yawn, yeah, that's a big one. Even when you do the cover up the yawn, I know those too, you know. Or you stretch your arms, or you look at your watch, or you start hitting your watch. These are not good signs. Or I like the one where you act like you're praying when you're sleeping. I know you're not praying. You can fold your hands. And look, there's no excuse for boring preaching, but there's also a place for listening well, for giving your attention with intention. The story is told of President Calvin Coolidge, who attended church one Sunday. He came home after and his wife said, well, Cal, what did the preacher have to say? President Coolidge said, well, he preached on sin. She said, well, what did he have to say about it? He says, I think he was against it. He wasn't paying attention. So we need to listen carefully. Number two, you're having revival when people spontaneously and passionately worship God. Look at verse 6. Ezra prayed, praised the Lord, the great God, and all the people said, amen, amen. And they lifted their hands and they bowed down and worshiped with their faces to the ground. I like that. Amen. It's a good thing to say amen. Say amen right now. Go.
2: Amen.
1: There you go. Amen just means so be it. I agree. It's an affirmation that people are saying, amen. This is a beautiful scene. These people just can't get enough of God's word. Look at verse 3. He faced a square inside the water gate from early morning to noon and read aloud to everyone. And the people were standing. That means they stood for 6 hours listening to the message. So don't complain if I go 5 minutes over sometime. He's going long today, don't you think? Think how long he went. But the people loved it and they wanted to hear what it had to say. 6 times in this chapter, the word understanding is used. Verse 3, he read aloud to everyone who could understand. And all the people listened closely. They understood. They listened. They paid attention. Here's another point. You know you're being revived when you obey the word of God. It's not enough to just be a hearer of the word. You need to be a doer of the word. Jesus said at the conclusion of the Sermon on the Mount, whoever hears these sayings of mine and does them, it's like a wise man who built his house on a rock, and the storms came and the floods came and beat upon that house, and it stood strong. Whoever hears these sayings of mine and does not do them, he's like a foolish man who built his house upon the sand. And the storms came and the floods came and beat on that house, and it fell. See, it's all about listening, but it's also about doing, applying it, obeying. And this is what we see the people are doing. They're applying what they're hearing. They obey the word of God. Nehemiah 8:8, they read from the book of the law and he explained that the people understood it. Then Nehemiah and Ezra, the high priest and scribe and the Levites over there said, this is a sacred day before the Lord. And the people began weeping. You know, sometimes we need to weep over our sin. People will say, oh, I go to church to be lifted up, not to be beaten down. Really? I go to church to hear truth. And sometimes I need to be told the truth and it isn't so comfortable. See, my job as a pastor is to comfort the afflicted, but it's also to afflict the comfortable. It's like going to a doctor. It'd be like saying, I want a doctor that will only give me good news. He'll never tell me anything negative. Well, if that doctor won't tell you the truth, he's not following his Hippocratic oath, which is to do no harm. He has to tell you. And it's hard because I have friends who are doctors and I've talked with them about how difficult it must be to give someone bad news. To say, I'm sorry to tell you, you have cancer, or I'm sorry to tell you, you have this condition, but how wonderful it must be to come with good news, but there's this treatment, or this is the thing you need to do next, and this is what a doctor has to do. They're there to help you be restored to health. And the same is true of a preacher, but really the same is true of a Christian. We want to help people hear the truth, and some people need to be sad before they can be happy. And by sad, I mean they need to see their sinful condition, be sorry for it, and mourn over it, or cry over it. Jesus said, blessed are they that mourn, for they shall be comforted. Or another way you could translate it is, blessed are the sad, for they will be happy. So sometimes you have to be sad before you can be happy, and hear the truth, and deal with the problem, and then ask God to forgive you of your sin. So they are crying over their sin. But after they cry over their sin, then they begin to rejoice because God has forgiven them. And that's a great thing that comes. Verse 9, he says, don't weep on a day like this. It's a sacred day before the Lord. And they went away to eat and drink, and they were in, have a festive meal and share gifts of food and celebrate with great joy. So now the prophet says, okay, enough crying. You've cried already. God forgave you. Stop. Now let's rejoice. Let's have a meal together. And it's funny because over in Nehemiah 8:10, it says, go celebrate with festive, rich foods and sweet drinks. Maybe the modern equivalent would be no tofu, nothing healthy. Let's eat pizza and hamburgers and enchiladas, and let's drink original Coke. No diet Coke. I don't even really like Coke personally, but I'm just pointing out, let's celebrate, let's have a good time. The result of having your sin forgiven is joy. The Bible says, blessed or happy is the man whose sin is forgiven.
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1: You know, I've heard people describe a trip to Israel as seeing the Bible actually come to life. Hey, everybody, Greg Laurie. And I've been to Israel many times, and I've led a lot of tours, and I have to say that's absolutely true. Listen, when you're walking on the same stones that Jesus himself walked on, well, that's something that's enriching to your faith. It's not just a travel experience. It actually energizes and enhances your study of the Bible. Think of it this way. It's a vacation with a purpose. And we're going to be taking a tour of Israel April 6 to 15, 2027. 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
0: Step right into biblical history. 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Well, we're in Nehemiah chapter 8 today, as Pastor Greg presents his message called Never Give Up.
1: So the people now are rejoicing over the fact that God has forgiven them of their sin. See, doing what God wants you to do is the way to be happy. I think sometimes we think, oh man, doing the sinful things, that's where the happiness is. Now let me say something that might surprise you. It can be fun to sin, but it's very short-lived. And then the repercussions come. And then the consequences come. Sometimes consequences that can last for a lifetime because of your so-called fun. So we think, oh no, the fun and the happiness in life is in sin, when in reality, it's the opposite. The fun, if you will, the happiness in life is in obedience to God. That's what the Bible is telling us. You can have a happy life without sin, without sex outside of marriage, without drugs or alcohol, without selfishness. This is what God wants. Now, this was a great work of God, and they had a revival. Did it last? Yes, for a time. Did it last forever? No, no revival does. Billy Sunday, the great preacher, was once asked if he thought revivals lasted. His response was, no, neither does a bath, but it's good to have one occasionally. See, we need to be revived again and again. We need to be refreshed again and again. We need to recommit our life to Christ again and again. The Bible says, be filled with the Holy Spirit, speaking to yourself in psalms and hymns and spiritual songs, singing and making melody in your hearts to the Lord, in Ephesians 5. And that word be filled is a command. So God says, I command you to be filled with the Holy Spirit. And also in the Greek, it speaks of something that's continuous. So the Lord is saying, I command you each and every day to be filled with the Holy Spirit again and again and again. Being filled and refilled. Can you imagine buying a car, driving it for maybe a week and a half, then stops running? Take it back to the dealership. What's wrong with this car? It stopped running. Have you recharged it? No. Did you put gas in it? No. You see, you've got to recharge your electric car. You've got to gas up your car. And in the same way, I need to be recharged. I need to be refilled. And I need to do it again and again and again. That's how you live in a continuous state of revival and relationship with God. That's what the early church did. Acts 2:46 says they worshiped together in the temple each day. They met in homes and met for the Lord's Supper and shared their meals with great joy and generosity. And they were praising God and enjoying the goodwill of all of the people. And the Lord added to the church daily those that were being saved. One thing that's mentioned there is the Lord's Supper. We also call this communion. This is where we take the bread and the cup, which are reminders of the death of Jesus Christ. Why should we receive communion? Number one, in remembrance. Jesus said, do this in remembrance of me. It's a reminder. I have a wedding ring that I've been wearing for over 50 years. It reminds me that I'm married. I also have a woman living in my home that reminds me as well. I don't take this ring off. I don't know if I could take it off because I've gained weight since I got married. I would need the jaws of life at the fire department to probably get it off, but I don't want to take it off and I don't need to, but it's a little reminder. And so communion's a reminder of what Jesus did for you. He laid his life down for you. He sacrificed himself on the cross for you so you could be forgiven of your sin. But then number two, communion is a time of examination. It says in 1 Corinthians 11:28, when we receive the elements of communion, let a person examine themselves. So it's a moment where I say, is my life right with God? Am I walking with the Lord as I should? Have I been spending too much time down in the plane of, oh no? Have I been making compromises? Have I been doing or saying things I should not be doing? Is there an unconfessed sin in my life? This is the time to deal with that. So examination. Let a man examine himself. But it's also a time of anticipation because we're told we should receive the elements of communion until he comes. So when Christ comes, we won't have communion after that. But until that day, we do it in anticipation of his return. But let me say one final thing about communion, and that is this is for Christians only. You might say, well, I think, you know, a little ritual will do me some good. Not this ritual. Because the Bible says if you receive these elements in an unworthy manner, you eat and drink judgment to yourself. What does that mean? It means that I'm taking something that represents the sacred, and I'm almost mocking it by not believing in what it represents or specifically who it represents. So when I receive communion, I want to believe in the one that it represents. I want to have a relationship with him. And so if you've never asked Jesus Christ to come into your life, this is the time to do it. Say, Lord, I know I'm a sinner and I believe Jesus died for my sin and I want this happiness and purpose in life I've been hearing about and I want to know that I'll go to heaven when I die. Jesus, come into my life and forgive me. And then you'll have that joy and that happiness the Bible promises. Jesus says, behold, I stand at the door and I knock, and if you'll hear my voice and open the door, I will come in. If you would like Christ to come into your life and forgive you of your sin, just pray this prayer after me, right where you are. Just pray, Lord Jesus, I know I'm a sinner, but I know you are the Savior of the world who died on the cross for my sin. I'm sorry for my sin. I turn from it. I repent of it. And I ask you to come into my life and forgive me of all of my sin. I choose to follow you from this moment forward. In Jesus' name I pray, amen.

0: 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About relationships. And I was thinking about a movie I saw a long time ago, a famous line in the movie where the lady says, I love him. I love him for the man he wants to be. And I love him for the man he almost is. And I'm thinking the next line might have been, and I know I can fix him.
1: Oh, boy.
0: What do you say to the person who thinks that they can fix the person they're about to marry?
1: I don't think you should go into a marriage thinking you can fix a person. Newsflash, that guy you're going to fix, that girl you're going to repair, they may not get better. Mm. They may get worse. So, you know, you need to go into a marriage loving that person as they are. Yeah, maybe you'll help them improve a little bit here and there, and maybe they'll help you improve as well. But if you think you're going to turn them into a different person, you might be in for a big shock. And so, you know, I think that there needs to be that acceptance and that love and that give and take that goes into a strong and lasting marriage relationship. So don't marry a person as a project because you think you can fix them. Because it will not go well, very likely.
0: Mm. And you discuss that in your new book called Am I Doing This Right?
1: I do, yes. It's a brand new book that's just come out. It's about relationships. It's about marriage. It's about family. It's even about singleness. And so it's a book for pretty much anyone out there that wants to have stronger relationships, but especially marriage in particular. And you know, it's built on biblical principles. If you listen to our program, A New Beginning, you know that everything is built on a text. I always start with a text. Here's what the Bible says. Here's the authoritative source. Now, how does this apply? Because I find that most people just want to know how to make these biblical principles work in day-to-day living. The great British preacher C.H. Spurgeon said, the sermon begins where the application begins. So I think people are just wanting to know how to make it work. And so this is a very practical book. It's kind of a fun book. There's some funny stories from our life. There's some hard times that we've gone through as well. We're just showing how God has been with us through our marriage, through thick and thin, through all the challenges and all the opportunities, and how you can build your marriage on a strong foundation and have a marriage that stands the test of time. Not where you're just enduring, but where you're actually flourishing. And so you're not trying to live a fairy tale marriage and they lived happily ever after, but rather discover biblically how you can live happily even after.
0: 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I'm Bob Shaw. And most people aren't looking for a debate. They're looking for clarity. And Pastor's Perspective is live this afternoon, opening scripture and helping listeners sort through faith and life with honesty and wisdom. You have a question for the pastors? Please do. Give them a call this afternoon at 3 o'clock. Alistair Begg gets into a conversation, Jesus, that turned confrontational fast. The people listening thought they understood him until he said something they couldn't explain away. Coming up on Truth for Life.
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0: Here's your news on K-Wave. Former Representative Thomas Massie is considering a return to Congress in 2028 after losing last week's Republican primary in Kentucky's 4th District to Trump-backed candidate Ed Gollring. Massie has filed paperwork with the Federal Election Commission that would allow him to raise money for a possible future campaign, though he says he hasn't made a final decision yet. Once considered a strong ally of President Trump, Massie later clashed with him after opposing the Big Beautiful Bill. And a 3.2 magnitude earthquake shook parts of the Southern California coast on Monday night. According to the U.S. Geological Survey, the quake hit at 8:12 p.m. Its epicenter was located offshore near Malibu and Santa Monica. No injuries, thank goodness, have been reported. That's the news, and you're up to date. K-Wave weather, we got some May gray going on, and it's going to last for at least a couple of days. We're going to get some drizzle, too, in some areas. It's going to be a cooler day, too. A high of 68 in L.A. and Orange counties, 68 in the valleys in Inland Empire, and 64 at the beaches. It's 63 now in Yorba Linda, 61 in Huntington Beach, 61 in Azusa, and 64 at K-Wave. 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

0: You ever wonder what will happen to your soul when you die? Today on Truth for Life, Alistair Begg explores what the Bible teaches about this. The answer should compel all of us to get serious about telling others about Jesus and sharing the gospel. So let's open our Bibles to the closing verses in John chapter 8.
1: There are only two ways to die. Or as probably the proper English would be, there are only two ways in which to die. Because in Jesus' death, the last enemy is destroyed. That's not 2 Corinthians 5, but it's 1 Corinthians 15 and 26. Yeah, for Jesus must reign until he has put all his enemies under his feet, and the last enemy to be destroyed is death. So death is a defeated enemy. However, without a Savior, men and women will die. 2 Corinthians 5, but it's 1 Corinthians 15 and 26. Yeah, for Jesus must reign until he has put all his enemies under his feet, and the last enemy to be destroyed is death. So death is a defeated enemy. However, without a Savior, men and women will die in their sins.

In the previous discussion, or in the earlier part of the discussion, Jesus says to the group that are pushing in on him, verse 21 of John 8, "So he said to them again, 'I'm going away, and you will seek me, and you will die in your sin. Where I'm going, you cannot come.' So the Jews said, 'Will he kill himself? Since he says, where I'm going, you cannot come.' He said to them, 'You're from below, I am from above. You are of this world, I am not of this world. I told you that you would die in your sins. For unless you believe that I am he, you will die in your sins.'" Death is not terminal. This afternoon I was reading the Times, and I came on an article about a Scottish politician who had been diagnosed with a brain tumor, but the headline was essentially, "I'm not afraid to die." Now, I read the article carefully because I thought he was going to say, "Because I know that Jesus is the answer to death, he has triumphed over death." He didn't say that at all. Apparently, the man believes that when you're dead, it's all over. That's all death is. You just come to a crushing halt. You'll never know anything more about it. You don't need to worry about it at all. Now, if you're a Christian and if you're a Bible-believing Christian, somehow or another, if you end up in conversation with somebody like that, discussing these immense matters, you have to say, well, you know, Jesus actually doesn't speak in those terms. You ought to be afraid. The great consequence, says Jesus. See, people don't understand the consequences of their unbelief. They think, well, I can believe or not believe. I mean, I know you're very excited about it at church and so on, and you make you do all this stuff, but I don't really care. It doesn't really matter. Well, then we have to press on them and say, it matters. It matters now, not only for now, but it matters for eternity. Because unless you believe, unless you trust in Christ, you will die in your sins. That's why I said this morning that we are essentially souls with bodies. You know, when you think about it, SOS, save our souls. What does that mean, save our souls? Well, an SOS, if you're in a lifeboat, is come and get me. It's me. It's not saying save a bit of me that is unidentifiable, that is spiritual, that is a strange entity. No, it's save me. Save our souls. Because the essential nature of who and what we are is embodied. The separation of the soul and the body in death is temporary. It is not eternal. You get that? The separation of our soul from our bodies is temporary. It is not eternal. Because there will be a reunion of our body and our soul that will be permanent. But at this point, no. The human body disintegrates for a time. The human soul does not. The Westminster Confession in section 32 is very helpful in this regard, and let me just quote it to you. Chapter 32 of the Westminster Confession and point 1. After death, the bodies of men and women, but it says men here. After death, the bodies of men decay and return to dust. But their souls, which neither die nor sleep, having an immortal existence, return immediately to God who gave them. Now you say, well, this is the Westminster Confession. We're not quoting the Bible here. Why are you doing that? Well, I can give you all of the scripture proofs that are under there, and if you go get the confession, you will see that they were there. For example, at the end of Ecclesiastes, although I don't know if they mentioned, yeah, they do, Ecclesiastes 12, where the soul has a destiny. That's what the writer is saying. The dust returns to the earth as

0: it was, and the spirit returns to God who gave it. So the souls of the righteous are then made perfect in holiness and received into the highest heavens, where they behold the face of God in light and glory as they wait for the full redemption of their bodies. What does that mean? It means that their immaterial existence or their soul existence is one day going to be reunited with their bodies. It's an amazing thought. I mean, because I think every so often I think about it, and maybe you do too. I'm glad for the book of Job. I'm glad that Job at one point says, you know, no matter what happens to me, I know that even if my skin should be obliterated, in my flesh I will see God. Well, I'm glad he said that, because I want to know that too. But in the time being, waiting the full redemption of their bodies for the Christian, listen, the souls of the wicked are cast into hell, where they remain in torments and utter darkness as they are kept for the judgment of the great day. 2 Corinthians 5. That judgment that the believer need not fear, that will deal with stewardship, but not without eternal destiny. Kept for the judgment of the great day. Scripture recognizes no other place except these two for the souls which have been separated from their bodies. In other words, no purgatory. There is no little stopping off place where you can, you know, get a kind of refit so that the things that you didn't quite manage in this life will be able to take care of there. It's quite an attractive proposition depending on where you're coming from, but it's not a biblical proposition. Well, here is what we're dealing with. It's this, and Van Dixhorn, whose work on the Westminster Confession, and Chad came here and preached on the weekend that we had a couples conference, I recall. I wasn't here, but his work on this is very, very good, and I owe some of this to his insights. But what we're confronted with is something that we don't often ponder, and that is that a fully conscious part of every one of us never dies. A fully conscious part of every one of us never dies. It is, if you like, an immortal subsistence which continues to exist and is never annihilated. You say, well, how do we deal with this? Well, only in the period between death and resurrection does a human being exist temporarily as a soul without a body. You get this? In the period between death and the resurrection, a human being continues in an immaterial subsistence to exist as a soul without a body. Now, parenthetically, let me just say that that ought to stop most of us talking in the 3 days after the funeral about Uncle Bob up there playing golf. Wherever you get that stuff from, you didn't get it from reading your Bible. It might make you feel better. It doesn't make me feel better at all. Of course, I don't have an Uncle Bob. But anyway, you understand. This is what is being made clear here. If you want an illustration of it, just look, for example, in the conversation that takes place between Jesus and the thief on the cross. Luke chapter 23. Oh, yeah, so the conversation is going on. The one thief rebuked him, and he says, you know, to the guy on the other side, don't you fear God? Don't you fear God? That's the fact. People don't fear God. Church is a kind of trivial exercise. Anybody mentions anything that's somewhat threatening, he says, oh, I need to go to a safe place. Don't you fear God, he says to his friend, since you're under the same sentence of condemnation. And we indeed justly, he says, for we're receiving the due reward of our deeds. But this man, he's done nothing wrong. And he said, Jesus, remember me when you come into your kingdom. And he said to him, truly, I say to you, today you will be with me in paradise. Now notice, you will be with me in paradise today. How does that work? Jesus is not speaking about an embodied existence, because the body of the thief is going to be thrown in a pit, and the body of Jesus is going to be placed in a borrowed tomb. Jesus is speaking about the presence of their souls in heaven. And as that soul may be addressed as both a you and a me. Jesus does not say to him, he doesn't need to say to him, I'll meet your soul later today. No, I will meet you later today. So that immaterial subsistence, that usness, that soul, that spirit, that entity that is so obviously that animates us in our humanity and is so obviously not present in the experience of physical death, that then is going to be reunited, the redemption of the bodies on the day of resurrection. Now there's so many things that remain unknown to us, but we know this, that all people will in some sense live forever, either in Christ, blessed are those who die in the Lord, as Revelation says, or in their sins. You see, loved ones, this is what makes this message so devastating, isn't it? What do we know? We know that what has been sown as perishable will be raised imperishable. Okay, I think I understand that. I know that it's going to be kind of the same, but it's actually going to be different. Like Jesus' resurrection body. Okay, I can understand that, but I'm not sure I fully grasp it. Nothing is told us about what age or stage anybody will be in eternity. It's one of the questions that people always ask. Will I be a wee boy? I died as a 10-year-old. Will I be a wee boy in heaven? I don't know. But I know this. It'll be better than anything you could ever have imagined. And that is the prospect for the believer. Read to Richard Baxter in his hymn, you know, Lord, it belongs not to my care whether I live or die. And then he writes, my knowledge of that life is small. The eye of faith is dim. It is enough that Christ knows all and I shall be with him. I don't regard that as a cop-out. I regard that as the ultimate security. He will hold me fast. That's really about all I know. I got a picture on my phone just in the last 48 hours of a father with a little boy going down a ski slope. And the kid, as you've done this with your children, I'm sure, the child was just here. He basically could not escape from his father. It was a scary ride, but he held him fast the whole way. Death is a scary ride. The dissolution of our bodies may become in a moment. It may be in an OR ward. Who knows what it will be? But the security that is ours is in the promise of Jesus. If you heed my word, if you trust in me, if you believe in me, you won't actually face the terror of death. Remember when we spoke about this in John 5, we used the illustration of blinking. When you blink, you're blind for a moment. But nobody ever says they're blind. Sorry, I was blind there. They just said, sorry, I blinked. How many times do you blink in a day? 15? 100 times, I don't know, 15,000 times. I blink far more than I would like to. But in a blink, in a moment, last breath here, the reality of the presence there. I think it is the unknownness of it that is the challenge. Certainly it is to me. I'd like to have it more buttoned down. I just wish there was a page that just laid it out. Why hasn't God given us that page? Because he wants us to rely entirely on what he said. And the challenge in living the Christian life for me is I'm tempted to rely on everything else. And it is a strange thing. It's a wonderful thing when we are inching closer to the reality of actually saying, I'm relying solely on you. I've got no particular way of explaining this. That's why Paul, incidentally, in Philippians, where he says, I don't know whether I should depart and be with Christ or stay and do the work that I'm called to do. He says, I'd actually rather go. What he's really saying is that he had to choose between embodied service or being in the presence of Jesus. So let's stop. Death is inescapable. Jesus has conquered it. There are two ways to die, either in our sins or in the Lord. I've been referring to this Revelation verse. I better just quote it, make sure it's there. And I heard a voice from heaven saying, write this, blessed are the dead who die in the Lord. From now on, blessed indeed, says the Spirit, that they may rest from their labors, for their deeds follow him. Jesus says, I want to tell you guys that if you refuse the only shelter that the God whom you claim to be your Father has provided, you will die in your sins. There is no other alternative. Either we die in Christ or we die in our sins. Remember when you took exams at school, you had that, what do you call that guy, the invigilator? I don't know, scary. So they gave you the thing, you sit down and the paper is like that. And then at the appointed hour, they say you can turn your paper over, you turn over, oh golly. Oh no, no. And then you get a good stab at it, and then eventually you hear these words. Complete the sentence that you are presently writing and put your pen down. That's it. But actually, with exams, if you flunk it, you could have another crack at it. But in this test, no. Put down your pen. How did these Jews respond to Jesus? Well, we read on. They said, make him a king. Why don't we kill him? They killed him. That's why only God opens blind eyes and only God softens hard hearts. And if you believe tonight, it's a testimony to the loving compassion of Almighty God that he reaches down into our stubborn, resistant wills and convinces us of our need of a Savior. And when we know that, then everything doesn't just go smoothly. Everything doesn't then all fall into line. I'm not a fan of the people who got a kind of high ground view of death. Oh, it doesn't matter, you know, in Christ. Yes, it matters. Of course it matters. It matters dramatically, it matters. We sorrow, but not as those who have no hope. For if we believe that Jesus died and rose again, so he will bring with him those who have fallen asleep in him. Well, Lord Johns, when he would tackle things like this, he would say, you know, if I cannot if I cannot allure you to trust in Christ, let me try and scare you. I want you to be in the kingdom. I want you to know the reality of a forgiven life. I want you to know your sins forgiven. I want you to be able to say, hallelujah, what a Savior.
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0: Father, we are on our earthly pilgrimage. Every breath we take is a gift from you. All our days are numbered. Our times are in your hands as we began the day. We don't know what a day brings, but we do know that you are the Lord of day and the Lord of night, that you have gone to immense lengths in order that we would not be lost, in order that we might be found, in order that we might be saved, in order that we might be secure in Christ. Lord, take away any props that we are using to keep us from casting ourselves entirely upon Christ. For we ask it in His name. Amen.
1: 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Who do you say Jesus is? Your answer will have eternal consequences. Tomorrow we'll consider the claims of Jesus. The Bible teaching of Alistair Begg is furnished by Truth for Life, where the learning is for living.
2: 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And good morning! I know it's tough after a three-day weekend to get back on track. And sometimes after a long weekend, reality hits hard on Tuesday morning, right? Maybe it's hitting you hard right now. The emails, the responsibilities, the stress, everything starts moving again all at once. Blah! 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I appreciate it. Sometimes the biggest turning points begin with simple obedience. Dr. J. Vernon McGee shares a story from Genesis where one decision after another led exactly where God intended. Next on Through the Bible.
3: 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But do you know the man behind the business? 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
5: Is anyone thirsty? 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It's all free. 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Come to me, and you will enjoy the finest food. I'm Willie Jordan of Fred Jordan Missions. Let's take three. This passage from the prophet Isaiah is calling sinners to repentance, inviting us to receive all of God's blessing. Listen, and you will find life, God says. I will make an everlasting covenant with you. I will give you all the unfailing love I promised David. Friend, God will fulfill his promises to us, just as he fulfilled his promises to David. God made a covenant with his servant, King David, and now God extends that covenant, that promise, that gift to all of us. What is our response? It should be immediate. Seek the Lord while he may be found. Call on him while he is near. Turn to our God, for he will abundantly pardon. This is more than manna to sustain us for a day. This is food for eternity. This is Jesus, the bread of life. If we have no money, the Lord bids us come, buy and eat. If you are thirsty, come. If you're hungry, come. Lonely, brokenhearted, poor, oppressed, rich or prosperous, come. God's gift of salvation is free. 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I'm Willie Jordan of Fred Jordan Missions. 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

0: Through the Bible exists to take God's whole word to the whole world. 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
1: 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Of course it went too fast. It's a three-day weekend. It goes faster than a two-day for some reason. So maybe life's already moving too fast again. 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We give you a devotional designed to help you reconnect with God before the day takes over. And it's not too late to check out today's devotional, even though it aired at 8:25 this morning. We recorded it on Facebook and YouTube, and you can watch it on demand. So check it out this morning, and then join me tomorrow morning for a fresh devotional. Pastor Rick Warren shares not three, not four, but five things we know about heaven from the Bible and why it's a place you want to be. It's coming up next on A Daily Hope.
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10: And here's your news on K-Wave. Iran today denounced yesterday's U.S. strikes as a sign of bad faith and unreliability as peace talks continue. The U.S. military characterized Monday's strikes in southern Iran, where targets included missile launches sites, as defensive. Iran's foreign ministry warned that Washington would bear responsibility for all consequences without providing details. It's unclear what the developments mean for the shaky ceasefire or a deal to end the war and open the Strait of Hormuz. And the good news is the two countries seem to be closing in on a deal. President Donald Trump said earlier Monday that negotiations are proceeding nicely. Closer to home, thousands of Southern California residents have still not been able to return home as crews work to keep cooling a damaged tank containing a hazardous chemical despite officials saying that the risk of catastrophic explosion had largely passed. It's not over yet. TJ McGovern, interim fire chief of the Orange County Fire Authority, said on Monday, we still have to mitigate a fire and very small explosion concern and also a spill potential. Officials began ordering residents of Garden Grove in Orange County to evacuate their homes on Thursday after the tank overheated. About 16,000 residents out of the 50,000 evacuees are still waiting for the all clear. Let's see here. Your K-Wave weather for this Tuesday. It is Tuesday. Today across Southern California, expect a notable cooling trend with temperatures running below normal alongside thick morning cloud cover, strong evening winds, and a localized chance of drizzle. Los Angeles and Orange counties are experiencing thicker May gray low clouds. That'll break for brief afternoon sun, and temperatures will peak at a cool 68 degrees with lows near 55 and late night spotty drizzle. Valleys in Inland Empire, heavily overcast skies with daytime highs reaching around 68 degrees and dipping to 52 overnight. Coastal beaches, consistently cloudy and cool with a maximum temperature of 64 degrees. Mountains are mostly sunny, but highly gusty conditions are going to remain in place, and daytime highs will hover around 61 degrees. 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
1: So there you were, all ready and excited to ride in the Strawberry Festival parade.
10: I was.
1: Talking about it for like a month.
10: At least. And I interviewed Andrea Perez, their volunteer coordinator for K-Wave Community Connection. And I felt so bad when they had to cancel the parade. What a bummer.
1: Well, at least they had the festival, right? They still had that.
10: They still had the festival. And yeah. I understand that they may be rescheduling some of the festivities, but we'll have to see.
1: Well, you know what we'll do? We'll get a separate car.
10: Okay.
1: And just kind of drive you down the street.
10: Oh, and I can do the wave.
1: We'll all wave at you as you go by. So
10: there you
1: won't feel as bad. So there's always next year. I guess better safe than sorry.
10: That's right. Know. That's right.
1: All right. Yeah. Thank you so much, Lynn, and thanks, Pastor Rick Warren, and A Daily Hope right now on K-Wave 1110 and 107.9.
11: Are heaven and hell real places?
10: They still at the festival, and I understand that they may be rescheduling some of the festivities, but we'll have to see.
1: Well, you know what we'll do? We'll get a separate car.
10: Okay.
1: And just kind of drive you down the street.
10: Oh, and I can do the wave.
1: We'll all wave at you as you go by. So
10: there you
1: go. Won't feel as bad. So there's always next year. I guess better safe than sorry.
10: That's right. Know. That's right.
1: All right. Yeah. Thank you so much, Lynn, and Pastor Rick Warren, and A Daily Hope right now on K-Wave 1110 and 107.9.
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0: heaven and hell. In these lessons, Rick shares what the Bible says about heaven and hell, and how you can be absolutely certain you'll go to heaven. And now here's part two of a message called The Reality of Heaven.
1: Now the Bible says this up here on the screen. Just as each of us now has a body like Adam's, that means we have a human body, so someday we shall have a body like Christ. And we get a little foreknowledge of that. If you want to study this more, you can go and look at the kind of body Jesus had after he rose back from death. But we're going to have a perfect body in heaven, so that means no sickness. Second thing, no sadness. Look at this verse. The Bible says God will wipe away every tear from their eyes. Did you know that the Bible says God has stored up every tear in heaven that you've ever cried? He's kept a record of it. That your tears, your pain, God knows about, he cares about. But when you get to heaven, there's going to be no more sadness. That's a good thing. No more broken hearts. No more rejection. No more loneliness. No more sorrow. No more sadness. No more grief. No more heartache. That is heaven. That is heaven. He will wipe away every tear from their eyes. There will never be a split second in the billions and trillions of years you'll live that you will have sadness or grief again. Or depression. Now, those of you who are right now going through grief and you're carrying the grief of a loved one or you've been going through a period of depression, one of the things that that does in our lives is it just makes heaven be a little bit more close. We want to go to heaven when we're in pain. Why? Because there is none there. Not only no sickness, no sadness, the Bible says no suffering. Look at this verse. The Bible says no more hunger, no more thirst, no more scorching heat. You know what? When I get to heaven, my wife and I won't have different controls on the thermostat anymore. Because we're all... Why is that? That you marry somebody who's so much hotter or colder than you are? I don't know. But the truth is, there's no suffering. Every one of your needs will be satisfied. Not only that, no suffering, no sadness, no sickness, no sin. Look at this verse on screen. The Bible says God will bring you into his glorious presence, innocent of all sin and with great joy. Now, we talked about this last week. Heaven is a perfect place, and I'm not perfect, and neither are you. So God has to come up with a solution because there's no way I stopped being perfect many, many, many years ago. And you did too. All have sinned. All have fallen short. We've all blown it. We're all sinners. We've all made mistakes. Nobody lives a perfect life. Zip. Nobody. But heaven's perfect, so how can God let imperfect people into heaven without messing it up? Well, that's what Jesus Christ came to do, to die on the cross and pay for all our sins, to wipe it all out, to forgive us, and to make us perfect inside, so that when we go into heaven, he says we'll go innocent of all our sin. One of the things that's going to happen is when you see Jesus Christ face to face, the Bible says your character will be instantly changed to be like him. Still going to be the same you. People going to recognize you. You're still going to have your personality. You're going to be, God would not waste what he's put into you. God isn't going to take what he made you to be and then turn you into robot when you get to heaven. Do you understand that? You'll still be you. And that's why he made you to be you, and he wants you to be you, not only in eternity, but here on earth. But he says your character is going to become like Jesus. I don't know about you, but I'm looking forward to the moment that I no longer have any hangups, that I no longer have any fears. Can you imagine what it would be to live no fear, no guilt, no resentment, no worry, no bitterness, no anger, no envy, no jealousy, no loneliness? Perfection. But it's still going to be you. You'll be a whole lot more fun to live with. And I will too. And when we get to heaven, you come over to my house for a million years and we'll hang out, and then we'll go over to your place for a million years. And, you know, we'll just, it's going to be fun, man. Okay? So it's going to be great. No sadness, no suffering, no sin.

0: And number five, no death. Immortality. The Bible says this, there shall be no more death, no sorrow, no crying, and no pain. All of that will be gone forever. For those of you who are living in chronic pain, that's good news. For those of you who've suffered with that pain in whatever part of your body that you've suffered with, because your body is not perfect, it is broken here on this planet. God says when you get there, you get a new body, you get new emotions, you get new character, and there's no death. I'm glad that I don't have to live for eternity with my habits and my hurts and my hang-ups. But God's going to make, if it were, that'd be hell. But God says, no, I'm going to make it all perfect, and then there'll be no death. Those are five things you won't find in heaven. Now look at the list, five things you will find in heaven. First thing you're going to find in heaven is reunion with every other believer. And all those people that I love who know the Lord, when we get to heaven, as I said, we're going to have a party. And we're going to be reunited together. The Bible says this. We looked at this verse earlier. This was God's purpose, that when the time is right, he will gather us all together. There's going to be a reunion. He will gather us all together from wherever we are to be with him in Christ forever. Now, who's going to be in heaven? Big question. Who's going to be in heaven? Well, God the Father, the Son, the Holy Spirit are going to be in heaven. Angels are going to be in heaven. The church is going to be in heaven. Everybody who has put their trust in Christ, and all the believers who were believers in God before Jesus came in the Old Testament, who we look back to the Messiah, they looked forward to the Messiah. The people in the Old Testament were saved the same way the people today are saved, by looking forward to a Savior, and we look back to a Savior, but we're saved the exact same way. Let me show you a verse. Hebrews 12, he says, you have come to the city of the living God, the heavenly Jerusalem. This is heaven. And to the gathering. Now notice all the people he mentions. The gathering of countless happy angels. Angels will be there. And to the church. Church is going to be there. Every believer. Composed of all those registered in heaven. And to God. Obviously God's going to be there. Who is the judge of all. And to the spirits of righteous people made perfect. Who's that? That's the people born before Jesus Christ, who in faith lived and listened and looked forward to the promise that God had made, that one day I'm sending a Savior. And to Jesus himself. They're all going to be there in heaven. Now, one of the most common questions I hear is, what about babies? What about babies who die? Friend, they're all going to be in heaven. Every single one of them. Yeah, you need to know that. Why? Because we are not responsible for what we cannot understand. The same is true of a child who grows up to full adulthood but does not have the mental capacity to understand the love of Jesus Christ. Now, they can understand sometimes. You know, it's interesting, when they first communicated to Helen Keller, who was blind and deaf, and they communicated to her the concept of God, she said, I've always known him, I just didn't know his name. Isn't that interesting? I've always known him in my heart. In fact, often children are more in contact with God than we are. They're much more sensitive. And that's why the Bible says, unless you become as children, you shall not enter the kingdom of God. Why? Because kids are humble. They're open to God. We close off with our pride. And we say, no. God says, no, they're going to be in heaven. Now, when they have not reached an age old enough to understand the difference between right and wrong, good and bad, God and evil, and they don't have the age of which they could come to Christ and make that decision to come to Christ, the Bible says they are safe. Not saved, but safe. In fact, the Bible says in the book of Psalms, the Lord preserves the simple. Now, you may have grown up in a religion that taught unless a child is baptized before they die, they'll go to hell. It's wrong. It is not in the Bible. It is unscriptural, and it just is wrong. And the Bible tells us very clearly that children who are not old enough to make a wise decision, they have not come to the age of accountability, they are not old enough to understand that if they die before they understand, before they have a chance to choose Christ, well, they certainly haven't rejected him because they haven't even chose him. And they don't have enough knowledge to understand. They go straight into the loving arms of Jesus. Every miscarriage, every stillbirth, every abortion. You know, I've had people tell me, say, Rick, why don't you talk about the babies who are aborted more? Well, I tell you why. Because I'm interested in reaching the people who had the abortions. Because all those babies instantly go to heaven, but the adults don't. And they need to understand the grace of God and the forgiveness of God and what God has offered to us. We know this many times in Scripture. Here's an example. David had a child that died at birth. And David said this in 2 Samuel. Now that the baby is dead, I can't bring him back to life, but someday I will go to be with him. If you've had a miscarriage, that baby is in heaven. If you've lost a young little one, that child is in heaven. The Bible says they are safe. The Lord preserves the simple. So the first thing we're going to have in heaven is we're going to have a reunion with these that we love in the family of God. The second thing, we're going to have rewards. Now, there's so much material in this, I'm going to have to come back and teach an entire series just on the rewards in heaven. You say, what are we going to be rewarded for? Everything, literally everything. The Bible makes it very clear that God is watching everything in your life. You will be rewarded for your actions that were good. You will be rewarded for your words that were good. You will be rewarded for your thoughts that were good. You will be rewarded for your character and your decisions that were good. You will be rewarded for your prayers. You will be rewarded for your generosity. You will be rewarded for your service. You will be rewarded for your sacrifices. You will be rewarded for your persistence in not giving up when you felt like giving up and doing the right thing. The Bible says you will be rewarded for loving your enemies. And over every single thing, I wish I had time to go into this and show you all of the things that God says you will be rewarded for in heaven. You will be rewarded for bringing other people to Jesus Christ. I want you to have that reward. Is anybody going to be in heaven because of you? I want you to have that reward that somebody's in heaven because of you. The Bible says that you will be rewarded for putting up with criticism for being a Christian, that you will be rewarded for being persecuted as a believer. That's why Jesus said, blessed are you when men shall revile you and persecute you and say all manner of evil against you falsely for my sake. Rejoice and be exceeding glad, for great is your reward is in heaven. For so persecuted they the prophets which were before you. God says, I'm watching it all, and I'm going to reward it all. Now, this has nothing to do with your salvation. The only way you get into heaven is by faith in what Jesus Christ has already done for you. You can't get into heaven by your good works. But the Bible says that when you're there, you will be rewarded according to your good works. Let me show you a couple verses. I could give you 500 on this. The Bible says, if you even give a cup of cold water to one of the least of my followers, you will surely be rewarded. I think about all the rewards that all the volunteers in our children ministry are going to get. Every time they change a diaper. Why don't we just appreciate the children's ministry right now? Yeah. Every time they give a cup of cold water, a graham cracker, change a snotty nose or blow a snotty nose or whatever. God says, I'm writing that one down. I'm writing that one down. The Bible says this, look on the screen. Love your enemies. Do good to them. Lend to them. And don't be concerned that they might not repay. And notice, then your reward in heaven will be very great. Now here's the thing. You got to decide where you want your rewards in life. You want it in this life or do you want it in the next? If you get your rewards in this life, the popularity, the wealth, the fame, and all that kind of stuff, and that's what you live for, how long do you get to use it? 80 years. You build up treasure in heaven, rewards in heaven. How long do you get to enjoy those rewards? Forever. It's just a matter of perspective here. There's more to life than here and now. And you've got to decide whether you're going to live for here and now and pleasure and popularity and principles and all these things of possessions here on earth, power on earth, or are you going to live in light of rewards that you get to live in forever and ever? There will be rewards in heaven. Third thing that's going to be in heaven is responsibilities. You're not going to sit around on a cloud doing nothing in heaven. That's one of the reasons why people don't like heaven. They think, I'm going to be so bored in heaven. There'll be nothing to do. Are you kidding? God is the one who wired you. He shaped you. He knows what you're interested in. Where do you think you got your interest? Where do you think you got your hobbies? Where do you think you got your skills and talents? And where do you think your spiritual gift, heart, ability, personality, experiences came from? They came from God. And do you think he's only going to use your shape on earth? No. He's going to use your shape in eternity. And when you will have work in eternity. Here's the difference. You're going to enjoy it. Here's the difference. There aren't going to be any heartaches with it. Here's the difference. You're going to be fulfilled 100%. And your role and your responsibility, the Bible says, in heaven, will be meaningful, it will be fulfilling, it will be enjoyable, and you're going to enjoy doing it in eternity. Now, what is my responsibility and what are my roles going to be in heaven? I don't know, but I do know this. It's based on how faithful you are with the roles and responsibility he gives you on earth. That God is watching you and he's testing you. Life is a test and life is a trust and life is a temporary assignment. And God put you on this earth for 80 years to see how responsible, how dependable, how faithful, how trustworthy are, and what are they doing with what they've been given. And if you do, you make the most of what you've been given, God says, then I'm going to give you more in heaven. And if you don't make the most of what you've been given, God's going to say, then you're going to get less. You make it into heaven by the skin of your teeth, but you're not going to have the rewards as those who faithfully serve God. Now, I didn't say that. Jesus said it. Look at this verse on the screen, Luke 16. Jesus said, unless you're faithful in small matters, talking about here on earth, you won't be faithful in large ones. And if you cheat in little things, you won't be honest with greater responsibilities, talking about in heaven. And if you are untrustworthy with worldly wealth, in other words, the money, the possessions that God gives you here on earth, who will trust you with the true riches of heaven? Did you know that the way you manage your money on this earth is an acid test of your faithfulness and responsibility, and it's going to help determine what you do in heaven? Did you know that God is watching to see how you not only manage your time, how you manage your relationships, how you manage your health, how you manage your intelligence, how you manage your network, how you manage your opportunities, but how you manage your money? All of a sudden now, money management becomes more than just, oh, that'd be a nice thing to do so I could get out of debt. God's saying, I'm watching to see. What can I trust you with when you get to eternity? And if I can't trust you with worldly wealth, you're always in debt, you can't afford to tithe, you're not generous, God says, what do you think I'm going to trust you with in eternity? That's why 32 years ago, I began learning to be generous more and more every year. You see, I've told you this story before, but let's say if in December of this year, the United States made a decision that we're no longer going to accept dollar bills in America. We're switching to Japanese yen. And after December, you can only buy things and sell things in Japanese yen. Dollars will be useless. Now, if you knew that that transition was going to happen, if you were a smart investor, you would really do something right away. You would transfer as much of your wealth, as much of your portfolio, as many of your possessions, whatever money you had in the bank account or anything you've got, you would switch as much of it as you could into yen immediately and only keep just enough to make it through to December. Because you're going, you know, after December, everything I've got in dollars is worthless. That's exactly what God is saying about heaven. You can either store it up here on earth or you can store it up in heaven. And how do you store it up in heaven? By investing it in people who are going there. And that's why today, after 32 years of marriage, Kay and I give away 90% and live on 10%. Why? Because I have been storing up in heaven for years. Truth is, for 32 years of marriage, I have been putting it into my eternal bank account, which, by the way, gets a lot better returns than the stock market. Because God says, whatever you give up for me, I will restore 100-fold. Do you know what that, and it says that in the scriptures. Jesus said it. You know what 100-fold is? 10,000% interest.
1: 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And now to encourage us more, here's Rick with a letter from one of our listeners.
0: Friends, today I want to tell you about a guy named Chris. I found out that he shares Daily Hope with his family and his friends and his coworkers as often as he can, and then he has seen a ripple effect as they all share Daily Hope with other people. Let me read you a portion of what he wrote to me. Pastor Rick, I first encountered Daily Hope when a coworker forwarded the daily devotional to me years ago. My friend was sending the devotionals each morning to an email list of about 15 or 20 people. By the way, that's a good idea for you to do too. And when my friend retired from our company, he passed along the email group list, and I continued the tradition of sending the devotionals each morning. That email group grew to about 35 or 40 people. Now, I recently retired, so I passed the email group to another coworker in order that they can continue the ministry. Each morning I wake up, Pastor Rick, and I come to my quiet place just to listen and to journal your messages for the day. Now, depending on what the message is all about, I often forward it to many individuals for them to enjoy or to apply it in their own personal life and faith journey. My entire family now listens to you and Daily Hope Ministry, and it spreads all over through them as they forward it to people in their circles of influence. I can't thank you enough, Rick, for all that you've done in my life and to strengthen and grow my faith in Christ. Daily Hope, without a doubt, has changed the way that I approach every new day. You know, Chris, all I can say is wow. I love how you are exponentially sharing Daily Hope with your coworkers and with your family. You know, you're actually an evangelist. You are partnering in God's eyes with me to help spread the good news of the gospel. And the good news is too good to keep to ourselves. We have to share it. Now, anybody can do this. Anybody can do this. And it's an easy way to give other people hope through deepening their faith. So if you don't know what to say, just forward on some of the things you've heard me say. And God will use you to make a difference in people's lives. You know, if God is blessing you through Daily Hope, would you share your story with me? Write me, rick@pastorrick.com.
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2: 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Thanks so much for being with us on this beautiful Tuesday. I had the pleasure of having yesterday Memorial Day off, and I want to thank Kate and the whole team here for covering my shift. I hope you had a meaningful Memorial Day weekend. I know I did, and despite the fact, unfortunately, on Saturday, we were supposed to be in the parade, the Garden Grove Strawberry Festival parade, and of course, it was canceled due to that chemical spill that's ongoing. By the way, there's still about 16,000 people that have been evacuated out of the 50,000 people that were evacuated since Thursday. So that's still an ongoing issue, and hopefully, it'll be resolved soon. And I guess I'll look forward to being in the parade maybe next year. So we're thinking good thoughts for everybody at the Strawberry Festival, despite, you know, some of the changes in the plans. So we appreciate them, and we're praying for them that everything goes well in the coming year. Well, a new beginning is coming up next, and Pastor Greg Laurie is going to continue his look at revival. And he's opening to the book of Nehemiah to continue with his powerful message about, well, today it's about not getting too distracted with the responsibilities and earthly issues we have to deal here on during our time here on earth. And God's word is our instruction manual for it all. He has a great reminder. So that's coming up next on A New Beginning. Keep it right here. 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
0: You know you're being revived when you obey the word of God. It's not enough to just be a hearer of the word. You need to be a doer of the word. That's a real passion for the word of God.
1: The cares and distractions of life can take us away from God. Today, Pastor Greg Laurie points out the Bible lays out clear steps we can take to bring us right back.
0: So we need to listen carefully, but it's also about doing, applying it.

0: Imagine assembling a complicated piece of furniture without the instructions. You wind up with extra screws, a wobbly chair, and maybe a bruised ego. Well, that's a good picture of life without the Bible. God's Word is our instruction manual, keeping us from poor decisions and the devil's smooth sales pitches. Well, today on A New Beginning, Pastor Greg Laurie shows us how to build a life where the pieces fit together, because they all came straight from the manufacturer.
1: We're in Nehemiah, which is a story of the children of Israel returning to Jerusalem to rebuild the walls of Jerusalem. So now the walls of Jerusalem are completed. They've rebuilt the walls of Jerusalem in a record 52 days. Amazing. Now look at what happens. Go over to Nehemiah 8, verse 1. The people assembled with a unified purpose at the square inside the water gate. They asked Ezra the scribe to bring out the book of the law of Moses, which the Lord had given for Israel to obey. And on October 8th, Ezra the priest brought the book of the law before the assembly, which included the men and the women and the children old enough to understand. He faced the square inside the water gate from early morning to noon and read aloud to everyone who could understand. All the people listened closely to the book of the law. And when they saw him open the book, they rose to their feet. I love this. So now they're having a Bible study. And a revival breaks out. And these are some signs of revival. When I say revival, I mean, these are signs that you're spiritually alive. Signs that you're flourishing spiritually. Signs that you are the kind of Christian you ought to be. Number one, you're having revival when you're hungry for God's word. Look at verse one. They asked Ezra, the priest, to bring out the book of the law of Moses. They asked, hey man, would you give us a Bible study? So Ezra enters the story again. Now Ezra was a part of the beginning of the story of the rebuilding of Jerusalem. He led the first wave of the Jews back where they rebuilt the temple, but his task had been completed. God raised up Nehemiah to come back and rebuild the walls. And so Ezra had been, I don't want to sound the back burner, but he hadn't been in the narrative at this point. And God brings him back again. They say, we want to see Ezra again. He's the one we need now. Reminding us that we all have a part to play in the work of God. And Ezra's an older guy now. He might have thought, well, no one wants to hear from me anymore, you know. They're saying, Ezra, bring back Ezra. So he's back here now bringing the word of God to them. You may feel like your best days are behind you. Hey, Moses didn't even get started until he was 80 years old. Who knows what God could do? You know, as people get older, you know, they start thinking about retirement. I was just talking to someone here, and he says, the word retirement is not in my vocabulary. Why would I retire? I love to, he's actually a foreman. He has a construction company. And he says, I love to get out there and talk to these people about Jesus Christ. And I have ministry opportunities every day. And I love that. As you get older, you may have new opportunities. Hopefully you've acquired some wisdom with the passing of the years that you can pass on to others. Ezra, God still wants to use Ezra. So now he's the one bringing the message to the people and they listen closely to what he was saying. You know, a preacher can tell when you're paying attention. I don't know if you know this, but I can see you. And there's telltale signs, maybe what I'm saying is not connecting. When you yawn, yeah, that's a big one. Even when you do the cover up the yawn, I know those too. You know, or you stretch your arms, or you look at your watch, or you start hitting your watch. These are not good signs. Or I like the one where you act like you're praying when you're sleeping. I know you're not praying. You can fold your hands. And look, there's no excuse for boring preaching, but there's also a place for listening well, for giving your attention with intention. The story is told of President Calvin Coolidge, who attended church one Sunday. He came home after and his wife said, well, Cal, what did the preacher have to say? President Coolidge said, well, he preached on sin. She said, well, what did he have to say about it? He says, I think he was against it. He wasn't paying attention. So we need to listen carefully. Number two, you're having revival when people spontaneously and passionately worship God. Look at verse 6. Ezra praised the Lord, the great God, and all the people said, amen, amen. And they lifted their hands and they bowed down and worshiped with their faces to the ground. I like that. Amen. It's a good thing to say amen. Say amen right now. Go.
2: Amen.
1: There you go. Amen just means so be it. I agree. It's an affirmation that people are saying, amen. This is a beautiful scene. These people just can't get enough of God's word. Look at verse 3. He faced a square inside the water gate from early morning to noon and read aloud to everyone. And the people were standing. That means they stood for 6 hours listening to the message. So don't complain if I go 5 minutes over sometime. He's going long today, don't you think? Think how long he went. But the people loved it and they wanted to hear what it had to say. 6 times in this chapter, the word understanding is used. Verse 3, he read aloud to everyone who could understand. And all the people listened closely. They understood. They listened. They paid attention. Here's another point. You know you're being revived when you obey the word of God. It's not enough to just be a hearer of the word. You need to be a doer of the word. Jesus said at the conclusion of the Sermon on the Mount, whoever hears these sayings of mine and does them is like a wise man who built his house on a rock. And the storms came and the floods came and beat upon that house and it stood strong. Whoever hears these sayings of mine and does not do them is like a foolish man who built his house upon the sand. And the storms came and the floods came and beat on that house and it fell. See, it's all about listening, but it's also about doing, applying it, obeying. And this is what we see the people are doing. They're applying what they're hearing. They obey the word of God. Nehemiah 8:8, they read from the book of the law, and he explained that the people understood it. Then Nehemiah and Ezra, the high priest and scribe and the Levites over there said, this is a sacred day before the Lord. And the people began weeping. You know, sometimes we need to weep over our sin. People will say, oh, I go to church to be lifted up, not to be beaten down. Really? I go to church to hear truth. And sometimes I need to be told the truth and it isn't so comfortable. See, my job as a pastor is to comfort the afflicted, but it's also to afflict the comfortable. It's like going to a doctor. It'd be like saying, I want a doctor that will only give me good news. He'll never tell me anything negative. Well, if that doctor won't tell you the truth, he's not following his Hippocratic oath, which is to do no harm. He has to tell you. And it's hard because I have friends who are doctors and I've talked with them about how difficult it must be to give someone bad news. To say, I'm sorry to tell you have cancer, or I'm sorry to tell you have this condition, but how wonderful it must be to come with good news, but there's this treatment, or this is the thing you need to do next, and this is what a doctor has to do. They're there to help you be restored to health. And the same is true of a preacher, but really the same is true of a Christian. We want to help people hear the truth, and some people need to be sad before they can be happy. And by sad, I mean they need to see their sinful condition, be sorry for it, and mourn over it or cry over it. Jesus said, blessed are they that mourn, for they shall be comforted. Or another way you could translate it is, blessed are the sad, for they will be happy. So sometimes you have to be sad before you can be happy and hear the truth and deal with the problem and then ask God to forgive you of your sin. So they are crying over their sin. But after they cry over their sin, then they begin to rejoice because God has forgiven them. And that's a great thing that comes. Verse 9, he says, don't weep on a day like this. It's a sacred day before the Lord. And they went away to eat and drink, and they were in, have a festive meal and share gifts of food and celebrate with great joy. So now the prophet says, okay, enough crying. You've cried already. God forgave you. Stop. Now let's rejoice. Let's have a meal together. And it's funny because over in Nehemiah 8:10, it says, go celebrate with festive, rich foods and sweet drinks. Maybe the modern equivalent would be no tofu, nothing healthy. Let's eat pizza and hamburgers and enchiladas, and let's drink original Coke. No diet Coke. I don't even really like Coke personally, but I'm just pointing out, let's celebrate, let's have a good time. The result of having your sin forgiven is joy. The Bible says, blessed or happy is the man whose sin is forgiven.
0: Pastor Greg Laurie will have the second half of his message in just a moment.
1: You know, I've heard people describe a trip to Israel as seeing the Bible actually come to life. Hey, everybody, Greg Laurie. And I've been to Israel many times, and I've led a lot of tours, and I have to say that's absolutely true. Listen, when you're walking on the same stones that Jesus himself walked on, well, that's something that's enriching to your faith. It's not just a travel experience. It actually energizes and enhances your study of the Bible. Think of it this way. It's a vacation with a purpose. And we're going to be taking a tour of Israel April 6 to 15, 2027. You can find out more at israel.harvest.org.
0: Step right into biblical history. 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Well, we're in Nehemiah chapter 8 today, as Pastor Greg presents his message called Never Give Up.
1: So the people now are rejoicing over the fact that God has forgiven them of their sin. See, doing what God wants you to do is the way to be happy. I think sometimes we think, oh man, doing the sinful things, that's where the happiness is. Now let me say something that might surprise you. It can be fun to sin, but it's very short-lived. And then the repercussions come. And then the consequences come. Sometimes consequences that can last for a lifetime because of your so-called fun. So we think, oh no, the fun and the happiness in life is in sin, when in reality, it's the opposite. The fun, if you will, the happiness in life is in obedience to God. That's what the Bible is telling us. You can have a happy life without sin, without sex outside of marriage, without drugs or alcohol, without selfishness. This is what God wants. Now, this was a great work of God, and they had a revival. Did it last? Yes, for a time. Did it last forever? No, no revival does. Billy Sunday, the great preacher, was once asked if he thought revivals lasted. His response was, no, neither does a bath, but it's... See, we need to be revived again and again. We need to be refreshed again and again. We need to recommit our life to Christ again and again. The Bible says, be filled with the Holy Spirit, speaking to yourself in psalms and hymns and spiritual songs, singing and making melody in your hearts to the Lord, in Ephesians 5. And that word be filled is a command. So God says, I command you to be filled with the Holy Spirit. And also in the Greek, it speaks of something that's continuous. So the Lord is saying, I command you each and every day to be filled with the Holy Spirit again and again and again. Being filled and refilled. Can you imagine buying a car, driving it for maybe a week and a half, then stops running? Take it back to the dealership. What's wrong with this car? It stopped running. Have you recharged it? No. Did you put gas in it? No. You see, you've got to recharge your electric car. You've got to gas up your car. And in the same way, I need to be recharged. I need to be refilled. And I need to do it again and again and again. That's how you live in a continuous state of revival in relationship with God. That's what the early church did. Acts 2:46 says they worshiped together in the temple each day. They met in homes and met for the Lord's Supper and shared their meals with great joy and generosity. And they were praising God and enjoying the goodwill of all of the people. And the Lord added to the church daily those that were being saved. One thing that's mentioned there is the Lord's Supper. We also call this communion. This is where we take the bread and the cup, which are reminders of the death of Jesus Christ. Why should we receive communion? Number one, in remembrance. Jesus said, do this in remembrance of me. It's a reminder. I have a wedding ring that I've been wearing for over 50 years. It reminds me that I'm married. I also have a woman living in my home that reminds me as well. I don't take this ring off. I don't know if I could take it off because I've gained weight since I got married. I would need the jaws of life at the fire department to probably get it off, but I don't want to take it off and I don't need to, but it's a little reminder. And so communion's a reminder of what Jesus did for you. He laid his life down for you. He sacrificed himself on the cross for you so you could be forgiven of your sin. But then number two, communion is a time of examination. It says in 1 Corinthians 11:28, when we receive the elements of communion, let a person examine themselves. So it's a moment where I say, is my life right with God? Am I walking with the Lord as I should? Have I been spending too much time down in the plane of, oh no? Have I been making compromises? Have I been doing or saying things I should not be doing? Is there an unconfessed sin in my life? This is the time to deal with that. So examination. Let a man examine himself. But it's also a time of anticipation because we're told we should receive the elements of communion until he comes. So when Christ comes, we won't have communion after that. But until that day, we do it in anticipation of his return. But let me say one final thing about communion, and that is this is for Christians only. You might say, well, I think, you know, a little ritual will do me some good. Not this ritual. Because the Bible says if you receive these elements in an unworthy manner, you eat and drink judgment to yourself. What does that mean? It means that I'm taking something that represents the sacred, and I'm almost mocking it by not believing in what it represents or specifically who it represents. So when I receive communion, I want to believe in the one that it represents. I want to have a relationship with him. And so if you've never asked Jesus Christ to come into your life, this is the time to do it. Say, Lord, I know I'm a sinner and I believe Jesus died for my sin and I want this happiness and purpose in life I've been hearing about, and I want to know that I'll go to heaven when I die. Jesus, come into my life and forgive me. And then you'll have that joy and that happiness the Bible promises. Jesus says, behold, I stand at the door and I knock, and if you'll hear my voice and open the door, I will come in. If you would like Christ to come into your life and forgive you of your sin, just pray this prayer after me, right where you are. Just pray, Lord Jesus, I know I'm a sinner, but I know you are the Savior of the world who died on the cross for my sin. I'm sorry for my sin. I turn from it. I repent of it. And I ask you to come into my life and forgive me of all of my sin. I choose to follow you from this moment forward. In Jesus' name I pray, amen.

0: 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Well, Pastor Greg, we're making available your new book called Am I Doing This Right? About relationships. And I was thinking about a movie I saw a long time ago, a famous line in the movie where the lady says, I love him. I love him for the man he wants to be. And I love him for the man he almost is. And I'm thinking the next line might have been, and I know I can fix him.
1: Oh, boy.
0: What do you say to the person who thinks that they can fix the person they're about to marry?
1: I don't think you should go into a marriage thinking you can fix a person. Newsflash. That guy you're going to fix, that girl you're going to repair, they may not get better. Mm. They may get worse. So, you know, you need to go into a marriage loving that person as they are. Yeah, maybe you'll help them improve a little bit here and there, and maybe they'll help you improve as well. But if you think you're going to turn them into a different person, you might be in for a big shock. And so, you know, I think that there needs to be that acceptance and that love and that give and take that goes into a strong and lasting marriage relationship. So don't marry a person as a project because you think you can fix them, because it will not go well, very likely.
0: Mm. And you discuss that in your new book called Am I Doing This Right?
1: I do. Yes, it's a brand new book that's just come out. It's about relationships. It's about marriage. It's about family. It's even about singleness. And so it's a book for pretty much anyone out there that wants to have stronger relationships, but especially marriage in particular. And you know, it's built on biblical principles. If you listen to our program, A New Beginning, you know that everything is built on a text. I always start with a text. Here's what the Bible says. Here's the authoritative source. Now, how does this apply? Because I find that most people just want to know how to make these biblical principles work in day-to-day living. The great British preacher C.H. Spurgeon said, the sermon begins where the application begins. So I think people are just wanting to know how to make it work. And so this is a very practical book. It's kind of a fun book. There's some funny stories from our life. There's some hard times that we've gone through as well. We're just showing how God has been with us through our marriage, through thick and thin, through all the challenges and all the opportunities, and how you can build your marriage on a strong foundation and have a marriage that stands the test of time. Not where you're just enduring, but where you're actually flourishing. And so you're not trying to live a fairy tale marriage and they lived happily ever after, but rather discover biblically how you can live happily even after.
0: All right. 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
2: 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I'm your host, Lynn Hackman, and as we've been learning for the past week or so, Esther is a unique character in the Bible, and she was an extraordinary young woman of beauty and integrity, and she had three key figures in her life that played a critical role in, just how she developed as a woman. And so today, Pastor Chuck Swindoll is going to continue in his study of the Book of Esther. And today it's all about having grace, even when life unfolds in very unexpected ways. So thanks for being with us today here on K-Wave. Insight for Living is coming up next.
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9: To fully engage with Esther's story, we need to be familiar with the three characters who play a major role. First is Mordecai, Esther's adoptive father. Second is Haman, a powerful leader in the king's company who had generational hatred for the Jews. And the third, King Ahasuerus of Persia. When the king discovered Mordecai had once saved his life but was never rewarded, the stage was set. Today on Insight for Living, Chuck Swindoll describes the twists and turns in this epic plot. We're in Esther chapter 6 with a message titled, What Goes Around Comes Around.
10: As soon as the king heard nothing had been done for Mordecai, his wheels started turning. He began to imagine what might be done, and then he had to figure out who would help him carry it out. And so in verse 4, he asks the logical question, who is in the court? Now, Haman had just entered the outer court of the king's palace Watch this. In order to speak to the king about hanging Mordecai on the gallows, which he had prepared for him. Is this a great moment or what? Verse 5. King's servant said, behold, Haman is standing in the court. And the king said, let him come in. Verse 6. So Haman came in, and the king said to him, what is to be done for the man whom the king desires to honor? And Haman said to himself, whom would the king desire to honor more than me? Of course. Let's begin with the king's robe, which the king has worn, and choose the horse on which the king has ridden, and the crown on whose head the royal crown has been placed, and let them array the man whom the king desires to honor, and lead him on horseback through the city square and proclaim before him that it shall be done to the man whom the king desires to honor. Verse 10, one of my all-time favorite verses. Take quickly the robes, the crown, the horse, and all you have said, and do that for Mordecai the Jew. Oh, no. Oh, man. Oh, this has got to be a mistake. Who? Mordecai the Jew, who is sitting at the king's gate. Do not fall short in anything of all that you have said. Now, I want to get the finest in the kingdom to make the announcement. So, Haman, you be the one who leads the horse through the city and make the announcement how great this man is that sits on this horse. This is an in-your-face kind of announcement. Some of you look at me rather piously. How could you think such a thing? Oh, it's easy. Just like you could do it. I mean, this is my chance to get back. So, Haman, you be the one who leads the horse through the city and make the announcement how great this man is that sits on this horse. This is an in-your-face kind of announcement. Some of you look at me rather piously. How could you think such a thing? Oh, it's easy. Just like you could do it. I mean, this is my chance to get back. No, all of a sudden,

thought of this idea? So Haman, oh, this is great. So Haman took the robe and the horse and arrayed Mordecai and led him on horseback through the city square and proclaimed before him, "Thus it shall be done to the man whom the king desires to honor." One wise commentator said the words Haman had to proclaim must have been as gravel in his mouth. We have a saying in our day. It's called, "What goes around comes around." It has come around for Mordecai. Sitting on that horse in regal attire is the most surprised man in the kingdom. That's the beauty of the story. Not a proud man, not a man whispering, "Say it a little louder. Eat your heart out, Haman." Not a word. You read nothing. Listen to me. Nothing of vengeance in Mordecai's life. You know what I appreciate most? The silence of Mordecai. How rare are the people who can be promoted to a place of significant stature and not live for their own clippings, and not crave the lights, not demand to be in the center stage, to be treated with kid gloves. You know, a beautiful scene, it's a small phrase you would probably in your reading overlook. Verse 12. Then Mordecai returned to the king's gate. Isn't that great? Rather than Mordecai decided it was time for a promotion. Know why it's significant? Because that's where he's been all the time. And his role has not gone to his head. I thought I was the first to discover that. And then I found in an old book published in 1880 from a man named Alexander Raleigh this insightful paragraph, better than I could have ever thought. And I quote, "A proud, ambitious man would have said to himself, 'No more of the king's gates for me. I shall direct my steps now to the king's palace and hold myself ready for honor, which surely must now be at hand.' Mordecai seems to have said with himself, 'If these things are designed for me in God's good providence, they will find me. But they must seek me. I will not seek them. Those who confer them know my address, Mordecai, at the king's gate. That will still find me. Let the crowd wander and disperse. I've had enough of their incense. Let Haman go whither he will. He is in the hands of the Lord. Let my friends at home wait. They will all hear all in time. I can wait best at the old place and in the accustomed way. I'll be at the king's gate." Have you been promoted in recent days? Has God's providence smiled on you so that you are now being quoted in places where you were once not even known? Have you come to the place of nobility in the eyes of the people? The real question is, are you still comfortable at the king's gate? Or must you now live in the palace where you are protected from the real world? Must you now be treated with special care and be given a special touch and not bothered with everyday problems? Mordecai said, "Just drop me off at the king's gate." Let me give you a little piece of advice. No matter what happens to you, the best place on earth is the king's gate. One more principle comes from this story in this chapter, and that is, when nothing seems just, it is. If you're like me,

0: You have been waiting for a long time for the other shoe to fall. You have been wanting somehow, not for Mordecai to take vengeance, that's not his right, but you have been wanting Haman to get what he deserves. There's something in all of us that wants justice. That's why we will go to the trouble of finding an attorney and, if necessary, going to law in this case. Because we have to bring about a sense of justice when we have been wronged. And this man, Haman, has strutted his stuff long enough. When all seems lost, when nothing seems just, it is. Listen to 12. Mordecai returned to the king's gate, but Haman hurried home, mourning with his head covered. Remember the last time he was there? He was going through the litany of how great he is. Now he slides under the door as he gets there that afternoon, and he recounts to Zeresh, his wife, and his friends everything that had happened to him. The Haman types are the type that always blame other people for their misfortune. Have you noticed that? It's never, God has taught me a valuable lesson, or I have been humbled through this, and in the loss I have gained. Or God has crushed my spirit and I have learned to rely on him. It is invariably, if it hadn't been for him, if she hadn't said, if that person hadn't done, if the company hadn't, and on and on and on. Haman's like that. He rehearses all that has happened to him, not all that he brought on himself. Then his wise men and Zeresh, his wife, said to him, "Hold on. If Mordecai, before whom you have begun to fall, is of Jewish origin, you will not overcome him. Your days are numbered. You will surely fall before him." You know what? You've got to admire their theology. They are right on target. That couldn't have been sourced better if I had read for you 2 and 3. "I will make you, the Jews, a great nation. I will bless you, I will bless those who bless you, and the one who curses you, I will curse." The marginal reference states, "I will bind under a curse." Genesis 12, 2 and 3, the Abrahamic covenant, "My people will be protected. You curse them, you will pay a terrible price." Thank God America has not forgotten that. It's wise to remain allies to the Jews. When nothing seems just, it is. And they say to him, "Don't get your hopes up for many more mornings. It looks like you're about done for." Not while I was graduating from seminary, but a couple of years before my class made it, I was sitting in the audience listening to the long-standing president of Dallas Seminary at the time, Dr. John Walvoord. I forget much of what he said, but I will never forget a statement he made as he was challenging the graduates to a life of purity, holiness, humility, godliness. I remember his warning all of those graduates in cap and gown that day to be careful with how they handled the glory of God and God's use of their lives in the days ahead. He made a statement not original to him, but at the time I had never read it anywhere else before. He said, "Remember, God's wheels grind slowly, but they grind exceedingly fine." Never forget that. Here in the case of Haman, God's wheels grind exceedingly fine. Never once in all of his peacock strutting about the kingdom had God overlooked Haman. Never once. In none of his plan for the murder of the Jews, to say nothing of the murder of Mordecai, that day had God missed the statements, the feelings of the hearts, the motives behind the decisions. His wheels grind slowly, but exceedingly fine. I don't care how important you may think you are, or how valuable you feel you are to the company, or the community, or the home, or the church. its wheels grind exceedingly fine. Be very, very careful about walking in pride. It will come back to curse you. Having heard these words, in fact, while they were still talking with him, a knock came at the door. And before he could even get his thoughts together, according to the verse, the king's eunuch had arrived and hastily brought Haman to the banquet which Esther had prepared. I mean, he didn't even have time to compute what was said before he was swept out of the house and moved right on to the palace of the king for this ominous banquet that would spell his doom. Will you allow a preacher a little imagination for a moment? I can't help but wonder if on the way to the king's palace, Haman didn't glance at the gallows and truly think, could it be that the one I planned to put there will never go and I will be hung there in its place? It's the kind of thought that Judas thought of too late. There's an old English couplet that says, still as of old, man by himself is priced. For 30 pieces, Judas sold himself, not Christ. There he stood in a moment of hesitation before going into the banquet. What goes around comes around. We've seen the principle, things are not as they seem, carried out in four different manners, haven't we? When all seems lost, it isn't. When no one seems to notice, they do. When everything seems great, it isn't. And when nothing seems just, it is. Which is another way of saying, when God seems absent, he's present. Even when you think you have lost it all, in the losing of all, God uses it as an opportunity to bring you to your knees. That's the strange way he works, you know. I saw in a Billy Graham Decision magazine a story that was entitled Disaster. Maybe you remember reading it. It was a story of a man who was shipwrecked and thrown on an island with nothing but a few things he was able to salvage from the ship. And he hurriedly built a little hut in which he would be protected from the elements and where he could keep the few last possessions he had salvaged from the wreck. And he lived through the hot sun and the cold nights and the stormy days and nights on the island. And returning one evening, after a search for food, and he had every day watched for a passing ship and saw nothing. When he came back that evening, he was terrified to find that the little hut he had built was consumed in flames. And he stood there without any ability to stop the fire and in the crushing disaster of realizing that the last bit he had was now gone. Yet by divine mercy, his affliction was going to work toward mighty advantage. He went to sleep that night near the ashes, listening to the surf as it pounded on the sand. Awoke early the next morning, and to his surprise, as he sat up, he saw a ship. And before he could awaken himself fully, he heard the footsteps of a crew of men next to him. And one of them said, "We saw your smoke signal, and we came to rescue you." Everything the maroon man owned had to be destroyed before he could be rescued. Where are you in this story? I speak mainly to the Hamans who have been kind enough to listen very carefully. You've been engaged in building your kingdom and erecting your fortune, establishing your name, making it prominent so that other people would ooh and ah. You've got your fortune in hand. You can see it in your sights. You've walked over and through people to get there. Listen to this piece. I had walked life's way with an easy tread. I had traveled where pleasures and comfort led, until one day in a quiet place I met the master face to face. With station and rank and wealth for my goal, much thought for my body but none for my soul, I had entered to win this life's mad race when I met the master face to face. I built my towers and reared them high till they had pierced the blue of the sky. I'd sworn to rule with an iron mace when I met my master face to face. I met him and knew him and blushed to see that his eyes full of sorrow were fixed upon me. I faltered and fell at his feet that day while my castles melted and vanished away. Melted and vanished, and in their place nothing else could I see but the master's face. My thoughts are now for the souls of men. I have lost my life to find it again. Since that day in a quiet place when I met the master face to face. I'd like you to bow your heads for a few moments. I'd like to address you who feel that God has been absent or on hold, distant in some way. I would like to reassure you of this. He has been present all the time. Furthermore, he knows your heart. He knows the true condition of your soul. He knows the impurities of your motive. He knows the depravity of your sin. But he has come to your rescue today. The good news is that he has come to you. He's heard your signal, and he will not turn you away. You're surrounded this day in all corners of this world with people who have given their hearts to Jesus Christ. Maybe they've not announced it to you, but I can assure you, in churches that preach his truth, they're there in great numbers. They understand the battle you're going through. I today invite you to make a decision they have made, and that is to give your life to Jesus Christ. Don't wait. Father, we come just as we are today. We come as Haman's and Mordecai's. We come in our need. Come in the dread of our own foolish decisions. We come in the misery of a memory, and yet we come. Thank you for truth that emerges from an ancient book whose scrolls are hardly known by the public at large. Thank you for speaking to us through the lives and lips of men and women that we can identify with, who lived in a culture we'll never know, at a time where we could never be. Thank you for the glory of heaven that awaits all who know Jesus Christ, for the pleasures of sins forgiven, tears removed, blessings eternally ours to enjoy, rewards never made real on earth coming to pass there. Thank you for Christ, who has made it all possible. And we come to him today in his great name. Amen.
1: 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Whether you came to this program today more like Haman, building your own kingdom, or more like Mordecai, faithful and overlooked, the invitation is the same. Come just as you are. God has not been absent. He's been present all along, working behind the scenes on your behalf. Chuck Swindoll will have a closing comment coming up, so stay with us. Insight for Living has assembled a special bundle of Bible study tools for the Esther series. This bundle includes the Searching the Scriptures Bible Study Workbook, the full-length biography of Esther written by Chuck, and the complete collection of 12 sermons on CD. To access these resources right now, go to insight.org/offer. If you've been on social media in recent days and seen video clips of Chuck's series called Living with Insight, you probably noticed that while Chuck is aging, his passion for proclaiming the good news isn't fading. Instead, it's growing stronger.
0: I've never been good at pretending. The calendar doesn't lie. I'm in my 90s now. And so my eyes don't function as they once did. My legs remind me every single day that I've logged a lot of miles. There are mornings when everything in me would rather sit quietly and let somebody younger carry the load, but then something happens. I picture myself standing behind a pulpit, my hands on that sacred lectern, my Bible open in front of me next to my notes, and something stirs deep down where age doesn't reach. And I remember what this is. I remember what's at stake, and I feel it all over again. The thrill, the privilege, the sheer staggering wonder that God would allow a weathered preacher to open his mouth and declare the most radical news ever to reach human ears, the cross of Jesus Christ. Friend, I look at this world, the chaos, the sorrow, the anger, the pain, and I don't see a world that needs better arguments. I see a world that needs what we have, the message that God has stepped into our mess and offered redemption to every last soul who will believe. That's not wishful thinking. That's the gospel. And it's just as powerful today as it was 2,000 years ago. My days behind the pulpit, week in, week out, are now behind me. I know that. I'm at peace with it, but we still proclaim the cross. As we close out this fiscal year, I want to invite you to link arms with me for whatever miles remain. 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Come with me. Let's boldly tell the world what they're longing to hear.
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2: 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Well, we're on the heels of Memorial Day, and I hope you had a very nice Memorial Day weekend. The service that I went to yesterday was just such an incredible reminder of how much our military and our first responders give to this country and how grateful we should all be for their service and their sacrifice. And it just, I don't know, it just made the whole rest of the weekend really come into perspective, and I hope you had the same going on. It's just such an important day. It's really remarkable. And the thing that was great, I went to a service that was held at Castaways Park, and it was just remarkable how many people were there. There were just tons of families and kids, and just it was multi-generational, and it was just really inspiring. And yeah, it's good to see patriotism. And you know, maybe Pastor Greg Laurie's right. Maybe we are in the middle of a revival, and I hope so. Let's pray so. Well, today on Focus on the Family, Jim Daly and John Fuller are going to share the second half of Navy SEAL Chat.

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1: 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Today, he's in chapter 2, verse 8, and we'll have a little news before that, bringing us up to date on the latest news and weather. 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
2: Hi, this is Pastor Sheridan McDaniel from A Place for Worship Church in Anaheim and St. Mark Baptist Church in Long Beach with the K-Wave Scripture of the Day. Luke 22, verse 31 through 32, New King James Version, it says, "And the Lord said, Simon, Simon, indeed Satan has asked for you, that he may sift you as wheat. But I have prayed for you that your faith should not fail. And when you have returned to me, strengthen your brethren." To be sifted like wheat means your life is being shaken. Sometimes God allows the shaking so our faith can be proven genuine. But Jesus is praying for us that after a fall, we will get up and keep pressing forward. That means what you go through is not just about you. God wants to use your testimony, your comeback, and your faith to strengthen someone else. So if life is shaking you today, remember this: Jesus is praying for you and your faith will stand. Once again, that's Luke 22, verse 31 through 32. And I'm Pastor Sheridan McDaniel. 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
3: Hi, I'm Johnny Erickson Tata with a question. Just how concerned is Jesus about your unsaved friend or loved one? Well, we find the answer in Luke chapter 15, where Jesus says, "Suppose one of you has 100 sheep and loses one of them. Does he not leave the 99 in the open country and go after the lost sheep until he finds it? And when he finds it, he joyfully puts it on his shoulders and goes home." You know, Jesus was talking about himself in that parable. And oh, how happy it makes the good shepherd just to find that one lost sheep. Now, most people can understand a God who forgives sinners who crawl to him begging for mercy, but a God who actually runs to search for sinners in order to forgive them? This kind of love is beyond our comprehension. But Luke 15 reveals how much God cares for lost ones. So, keep praying. If a lost sheep is to be found, believe me, Jesus will find him.
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1: And here's your K-Wave news of the day. Iran today denounced yesterday's U.S. strikes as a sign of bad faith and unreliability as peace talks continue. The U.S. Military characterized Monday's strikes in southern Iran, where targets included missile launch sites, as defensive. Iran's foreign ministry warned that Washington would bear responsibility for all consequences without providing any details. It's unclear what the development means for the shaky ceasefire or a deal to end the war and open the Strait of Hormuz. The good news is the two countries seem to be closing in on a deal. President Donald Trump said earlier Monday that negotiations are proceeding nicely. Closer to home, thousands of California residents have still not been able to go home today as crews work to keep cooling the damage containing hazardous chemicals at an aerospace plant in

Garden Grove, officials say that the risk of catastrophic explosion had largely passed. However, as TJ McGovern, the interim fire chief of Orange County, said, it's not over yet. Officials began ordering residents of Garden Grove and other surrounding areas in Orange County to evacuate their homes on Thursday after the tank overheated. About 16,000 residents out of as crews worked to keep cooling the damaged containing hazardous chemicals at an aerospace plant.

California, we can expect notable cooling trends with temperatures running, about 8 degrees below normal, alongside thick morning cloud cover, strong evening winds, and localized chance of drizzle. So we're probably not going to get outside in LA and Orange County outside of the 69 degree range. Valleys and inland empire, same thing. Mountains, mostly sunny, but high gusty wind conditions. Daytime highs will hover around 61 and then plummet to an overnight low of 33. And in the desert, windy and dry conditions. Palm Springs will reach up to 90 degrees, while the western Mojave Desert sits closer to 74. 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

0: Welcome to The Word for Today, featuring the Bible teaching ministry of Pastor Chuck Smith, founder of the Calvary Chapel Movement. This radio program is a chapter-by-chapter, verse-by-verse study through the entire Bible. And on today's edition of The Word for Today, Pastor Chuck continues his message, Jesus Tasted Death, as we pick up in Hebrews chapter 2, verse 8. And now, with today's study, here's Pastor Chuck.
1: He has put all things in subjection under his feet. For in that he put all things in subjection under him, he left nothing that is not put under him, but now we see not yet all things put under him. But what do we see? We see Jesus, who also became a man, who was made a little lower than the angels for the suffering of death. He had to become a man in order to redeem man. He had to become next of kin in order to redeem that which man had forfeited to Satan, the world itself. We see Jesus made a little lower than the angels for the suffering of death. As God, he could not die. He had to become a man, take on the limitations. But we see him now crowned with glory and honor that he, by the grace of God, should taste death for every man. There you have what redemption is all about. The wages of sin is death. But God laid upon him the iniquities of us all, and he tasted death for every man. Now, this is talking about spiritual death. And as we have told you, the difference between the earthly understanding of death and the spiritual understanding of death is that from an earthly standpoint, death is the separation of a man's consciousness from his body. When you are in a terminal state and they connect the EEG probes to your shaved head, and they watch the monitor, when the little line goes flat, they say there is no brain activity. And they'll watch the flat line for 24 hours, and then they'll pull the plug. They'll say, he's dead. There is no brain activity for 24 hours. When they pull the plug, they will watch the line, because if there is any life at all, even in that state, your brain will start searching for oxygen. And if there's any flutter at all, then they plug the oxygen back in and say, well, you know, not quite gone yet. The brain started searching for oxygen. But when the consciousness has been separated from the body, they say you're dead. Now, from a biblical standpoint, when your consciousness is separated from God, you are dead. The man who lives without the consciousness of God is dead. He's spiritually dead. Jesus

tasted of death for every man. You remember on the cross, he cried, my God, why hast thou forsaken me? At that point, when our sins were placed upon him, he suffered the consequence of our sins. Being forsaken of God, he suffered death for us. And so we see Jesus, who was made a little lower than the angels for the suffering of death, crowned with glory and honor, that he, by the grace of God, should taste death for every man. Now, because he tasted death for me, I don't have to taste death. I will not taste death. Jesus said, if you live and believe in me, you will never die. I will never die. Oh, you say, you think you're going to live or get, you're really nuts. No, man. I'm talking of it in a biblical sense. I will never be separated from God. I don't have to be. Jesus took my sins and he tasted death for me, that I don't have to taste of that spiritual death. I will never be separated from God. Oh, I'm going to move. My old spirit's going to move out of this old tent one of these days. It's going to move into the new building of God, not made with hands, eternal in the heavens. And that will be a day of rejoicing and blessing. But I won't die, because I'll never be separated from God. Oh, the papers might read Chuck Smith died, but that's because those reporters don't know enough about it. Poor reporting again. They've reported poorly on me many times in the past. I hope that some reporter has enough sense when my spirit moves out of this tent to write in the paper, Chuck Smith moved out of an old worn out tent, raggedy old tent full of holes, into a beautiful new mansion, the building of God, not made with hands, eternal in the heavens. So Jesus tasted of death for every man, which means you don't have to taste of death. He was forsaken of God so that you won't have to be forsaken of God, because he took upon himself your sin and the consequence of your sin, that separation from God. For as the prophet said, God's hand is not short that he cannot save, neither is his ear heavy that he cannot hear, but your sins have separated you from God. That is the effect of sin, but Jesus tasted of death for every man. For it became him for whom are all things and by whom are all things. Notice again the place of Jesus. All things are for him. This is told us in Colossians chapter 1. All things were made by him and for him. And he is before all things, and by him all things are held together. Now here again, the same declaration concerning Jesus. All things are by him, and all things, here it declares, are for him. And by whom are all things? He is the creator, but he is more than that. He is the object of creation. As when in the book of Revelation, the 24 elders announcing the worthiness of God to receive the glory offered by the cherubim, for thou hast created all things, and for thy good pleasure they are and were created. Created by him, yes, but more than that, I was created for him. And your life will never be complete or never be satisfied until you start living for him. As long as you live for yourself, you'll find your life will be empty, meaningless, frustrating. But the minute you start living for him, your life becomes rich and fulfilling. It became him for whom are all things and by whom are all things, in bringing many sons unto glory, to make the captain of their salvation complete through sufferings. And so there was a work of God being wrought through the sufferings of Christ.
in Isaiah, the 53rd chapter, as he prophesies the sufferings of Jesus, for it pleased the Father to bruise him. Now here is the captain of our salvation made complete. And we'll understand this in the chapter, how he has become complete through his suffering. Because it is through his suffering that he can understand what it is to experience suffering. How can anyone ever really comfort you at the loss of your dearest friend if they've never lost anybody they know? If they don't know what the grief is of having a child die, how can they comfort you in your death if they don't know what it is to experience it themselves? Those who have been through the experience are those who know what you are feeling. They are able to empathize with you and to really minister to you because they've been there. They know what it's about. They know what it is to have such grief that your stomach aches. They know what it is to have such grief that you feel you can't swallow. You're going to choke to death because of the ache that is there and just hangs there in your throat. Jesus, because he suffered, made complete our captain of our salvation, because now he is able to understand and thus to help us when we are in need and trouble. For both he that sanctifieth and they that are sanctified are all of one. In other words, we have been made one together with Jesus Christ. That's what the word fellowship means. Coming into fellowship with our Lord. For which cause he is not ashamed to call them his brothers. Oh, if we only realized what Jesus has done for us. Suffered. Tasted death for us. And now he calls us his brothers. We are one together with him, saying, I will declare thy name unto my brothers in the midst of the church. Will I sing praise unto thee? And again, I will put my trust in him, and behold, I and the children which God hath given me. I and the children which God hath given me. Jesus made the way for each of us to come into the presence of God and to become a part of the kingdom of God by tasting death for us, by bearing our sin and our iniquity, by purging us himself from our sins, and now to present us as brothers, joint heirs with him unto the Father, to share together with him the glories of God's eternal kingdom. No wonder David said, what shall I render unto God for all of his benefits unto me? When I think of what Jesus has done for me, what can I do for him? To show my thanksgiving, my appreciation for tasting of death for me, by bearing the guilt of my sin, by taking the penalty that belonged to me, by granting me this glorious privilege of being an heir with him of God's eternal kingdom. What in the world can I render unto God to show my love and appreciation for such things? I feel such a beggar sometimes. I have nothing to offer him. He's done all for me. And I have so little to give to him. But all he wants is that I just give him my heart and my life. That means more to him than any bucks that I could ever drop in the plate. Just give me yourself. Give me your love. Give me your, spend some time with me. Turn off your TV and just spend some time with me. That's all he's asking. Fellowship with you. Give me some time. And we even fail there. For as much then as the children are partakers of flesh and blood. You see, I'm made up
flesh and blood, his body.

made a little lower. For as much then as the children are partakers of flesh and blood, he also himself likewise took part of the same. He came in a body of flesh. He shed his blood for my sins. He took on the limitations of a body of flesh. Experienced the same pain of weariness that you experience in a body of flesh. Knew what it was to be tired. Knew what it was to stub his toe. Knew what it was to hit his finger with a hammer. Knew what it was to experience the restrictions and the limitations and the pain and the suffering that we have in a body of flesh and blood. He partook of the same. That through death, he might destroy him that had the power of death, that is the devil. So Jesus, through his death, the word destroy, kategoro, put out of business he who had the power of death, that is the devil. He who brought death to mankind by tempting Eve and Adam. And so Satan has no longer a hold over me because of sin. I have been made righteous through Jesus Christ. Satan then has no more claim upon me as far as death because of my sin, because Jesus has cleansed me from my unrighteousness and has made me righteous before God. And so through his death, he put out of business the one who had the power of death, the claim of death upon me, that is the devil. And them who through fear of death were all of their lifetime subject to bondage. That is the bondage of sin and the slavery to sin. For verily he took not on him the nature of angels, but he took upon himself the seed of Abraham. He became as a man. Wherefore in all things it behooved him to be made like unto his brothers, that he might be a merciful and faithful high priest in the things pertaining to God, to make the reconciliation for the sins of the people. For in that he himself has suffered, being tempted, he is able to succor them that are tempted. So, our great high priest, Jesus Christ, understands us. And that's important. He understands us because he came in a body of flesh and he experienced the limitations and all of this body of flesh. And so he was made like us in order that he might be a merciful. He has mercy upon me. He knows what it is to go through the hassles of life. He knows what it is to be hungry. He knows what it is not to have money for taxes. He knows what it is to be pressed unjustly for taxes by the government. That we have experienced, these things that we chafe under. He knows what it's about. And thus he is merciful in that he himself has suffered. He is able to also minister to us and to help us when we're tempted. He knows what it is. He has experienced it. The Bible says that God knows our frame. He understands we're but dust. God help us to understand that. So many times we see ourselves with a cape and the S on the chest, you know, super saint. Able to leap over the buildings with a single bound. Faster than a speeding bullet, you know. Here I am, the super saint, you know. The Bible warns us about that kind of a feeling or attitude. Let a man take heed when he thinks he stands, lest he falls. The only way I stand is he is holding me up. But, hey, when he is holding me up, I can't fall. When I consider the heaven the work of your fingers. Now, if you get up tomorrow morning at about 4 o'clock, providing this cloud cover is gone,

0: If you go outside, over here in the southwestern sky, you will see the constellation Orion. And if you'll look at the left shoulder of Orion, you'll see that great star Betelgeuse. 465,000 miles in diameter. Beg your pardon. 465 million miles in diameter. I made it much smaller than it is. The sun is 865,000, but 465 million miles in diameter. Now that means if the sun was in the middle of Betelgeuse and the earth was rotating around it, you'd have 200 million miles to spare inside the thing to get to the edge of it. Star Betelgeuse is estimated to be traveling at a speed of 19 miles per second. Now, what force do you suppose it took to get Betelgeuse into orbit? That large a body, that large a mass, 465 million miles in diameter, what kind of a force and thrust do you suppose got it going that fast, 19 miles a second? Well, David said, when I consider the heaven the work of your fingers. So I see God just sort of flicking Betelgeuse out there. But the Bible says underneath of us are the everlasting arms. If God can flick out Betelgeuse with his finger, surely he can hold me up with his arms. I don't have to worry about falling. The eternal God, creator of the heaven and the earth, holds me. He loves me. I'm his child. He sent his son in order to redeem me from my sin, that he might make me an heir of his eternal kingdom. Oh, that God would grant to us a more complete comprehension of the depth of the riches of love that God extended towards us and continues to extend toward us in and through Jesus Christ our Lord. All that I need is found in him, and he is more than sufficient for the task of preserving me and presenting me faultless before his glory with exceeding joy. What does he want from me in return? Just some time spent in communion, fellowshipping together. How little to ask when he has given so much.
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0: May the Lord be with you and bless you and strengthen you for this week. May God's Holy Spirit rest upon your life. And through his beauty, may your life shine forth. May God cause the fullness of his Spirit to rest upon you. And may your life be a strong testimony and a witness to those around of the grace and the love of our Lord. In Jesus' name.
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1: 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Jocelyn Hackman, and I guess we've all pretty much wondered this question, what will happen to my soul after I die? I think it's natural that we want to know what will happen after we die. And so if you have ever wondered that, you'll want to stay tuned for by Pastor Alistair Begg, and he is continuing his study of John chapter 8 today, and that's coming up on Truth for Life, and it's coming up next on K-Wave.
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3: The entrance to the Holy of Holies was through the veil, and you couldn't come except through this veil. 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The way to God was open. The way to God today is the only way to God. There's only one entrance to the Holy of Holies. No man cometh to God but by me. It's when you and I stand before him, that's where we see him. Thank God, it brings us into the presence of God.
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0: You ever wonder what will happen to your soul? Today on Truth for Life, Alistair Begg explores what the Bible teaches about this. The answer should compel all of us to get serious about Jesus and sharing the gospel. So let's open our Bibles to the closing verses in John chapter 8.
1: There are only two ways to die. Or as probably the proper English would be, there are only two ways in which to die. Because in Jesus' death, the last enemy is destroyed. That's not 2 Corinthians, but it's 1 Corinthians 15 and 26. Yeah, for Jesus must reign with all his enemies under his feet, and the last enemy to be destroyed is death. So, a defeated enemy. However, without a Savior, men and women will die. Now, you can turn back to John 8. Previous discussion or

in the earlier part of the discussion, Jesus says to the group that are in on him, verse 21 of John 8, so he said to them again, I'm going away and you will seek me and you will die. Where I'm going, you cannot come. So the Jews said, will he kill himself? Since he says, where I'm going, you cannot come. He said to them, you're from below, I am from above. You are of this, I am not of this world. I told you that you would die in your sins. For unless you believe that I am he, you will die in your sins. Death is not terminal. This afternoon I was reading the Times, and an article about a Scottish politician who had been diagnosed with a brain tumor, but the headline was essentially, to die. Now, I read the article carefully because I thought he was going to say, because I know that Jesus is the answer to death, he has triumphed over death. And apparently, the man believes that when you're dead, it's all over. That's all death is. You just come to halt. You'll never know anything more about it. You don't need to worry about it at all. Now, if you're a Christian and if you're a Bible-believing Christian, somehow or another, if you end up in conversation with somebody like that, discussing these immense matters, well, you know, Jesus actually doesn't speak in those terms. You ought to be afraid. The great consequence, says Jesus. See, people don't understand this of their unbelief. They think, well, I can believe or not believe. I mean, I know you're very excited about it at church and so on, and you may do all this stuff, but I don't really care. It doesn't really matter. Well, then we have to press on them and say it matters. It matters only for now, but it matters for eternity. Because unless you believe, unless you trust, you will die in your sins. That's why I said this morning that we are essentially soul bodies. You know, if you think about it, SOS, save our souls. What does that mean, save our souls? Well, an SOS lifeboat is come and get me. It's me. It's not saying save a bit of me that is unidentifiable, that is a strange entity. No, it's save me, save our souls. Because the essential nature of who and what we are is embodied. The separation of the soul and the body in death, temporary. It is not eternal. You get that? The separation of our soul from our is temporary. It is not eternal. Because there will be a reunion of our body and our soul that will be permanent. But at this point, no. The human body disintegrates, the human soul does not. The Westminster Confession in section 32, very helpful in this regard, and let me just quote it to you. Chapter 32 of the Westminster Confession and point 1, death. The bodies of men and women, but it says men here. After death, the bodies of men decay and return dust. But their souls, which neither die nor sleep, having an immortal existence, return immediately to God who gave them. Now you say, well, this is the Westminster Confession. This is not, we're not quoting the Bible here. Why are you doing that? Well, the scripture proofs that are under there, and if you go get the confession, you will see that they were there. For example, at the end of Ecclesiastes, although I don't know if they mentioned, yeah, they do, Ecclesiastes, where the soul has a destiny. That's what the writer is saying. The dust returns, earth as it was, and the spirit returns to God who gave it. So the souls of the righteous are then made holiness and received into the highest heavens, where they behold the face of God in light and glory as they wait for redemption of their bodies. What does that mean? It means that
that their immaterial existence or their soul existence is one day united with their body.

40s. It's an amazing thought. I mean, because I think every so often I think about it, and maybe you do too, for the book of Job. I'm glad that Job at one point says, you know, no matter what happens to me, I know that even if my skin is obliterated, in my flesh I will see God. Well, I'm glad he said that, because I want to know that too. Same being, waiting the full redemption of their bodies for the Christian. Listen, the souls of the wicked are cast where they remain in torments and utter darkness, as they are kept for the judgment of the great day. 2 Corinthians. That judgment that the believer need not fear, that will deal with stewardship, but not with our eternal destiny. For the judgment of the great day, Scripture recognizes no other place except these two for the souls which have been separated. In other words, no purgatory. There is no little stopping off place where you can, you know, get a kind of refit. The things that you didn't quite manage in this life will be able to take care of there. It's quite an attractive proposition depending on where you're coming from, but it's not a proposition. Well, here is what we're dealing with. It's this, and Van Dixhorn, whose work on the Westminster Confession, and Chad came here and preached on the weekend that we had a couples conference, I recall. I wasn't here, but his work on this is very, very good, and I owe some of this to his insights. But what we're confronted with is something that we don't often pause, that a fully conscious part of every one of us dies. A fully conscious part of every one of us never dies. It is, if you like, total subsistence, which continues to exist and is never annihilated. You say, well, how do we deal with this? Well, only in the period between death and resurrection does a human being exist temporarily as a soul without a... You get this? In the period between death and the resurrection, a human being continues in a subsistence to exist as a soul without a body. Now, parenthetically, let me just say that I was talking in the 3 days after the funeral about Uncle Bob up there playing golf. Wherever you get it, you didn't get it from reading your Bible. It might make you feel better. It doesn't make me feel better at all. Of course, I don't have an Uncle Bob. But anyway, and this is what is being made clear here. If you want an illustration of it, just look, for example, in that it takes place between Jesus and the thief on the cross. Luke chapter 23. Oh, yeah, so the conversation is going on. The one thief rebuked him. And he says, you know, to the guy on the other side, don't you fear God? Don't you fear God? That's the fact. People don't fear God. Church is a kind of trivial exercise. Anybody mentions anything that's threatening, says, oh, I need to go to a safe place. Don't you fear God, he says to his friend, since your sentence of condemnation. And we indeed justly, he says, for we're receiving the due reward of our deed. But this man, he's done nothing wrong. And he said, Jesus, for me, when you come into your kingdom. And he said to him, truly, I say to you, today you will be with me in paradise. Now notice, you will be with me, guys, today. How does that work? Not speaking about an embodied existence. Because the thief is going to be thrown in a pit. And the body of Jesus will be placed in a borrowed tomb. Jesus is speaking the presence of their souls in heaven. And as that may be addressed as both a you and a me. Jesus does not say to him, he doesn't need to say to him, I'll meet your soul
later

today. No, I will meet you later today. So that immaterial subsistence, that usness, that soul, that spirit, that entity that is so obviously animates us in our humanity and is so obviously not present in a physical death, that then is going to be treated, the redemption of the bodies on the day. Now, there's so many things that remain unknown to us. But we know this, that all people will in some sense live forever. In Christ, blessed are those who die in the Lord, as Revelation says, or in their sins. You see, it makes this message so devastating, isn't it? What do we know? We know that what has been sown as people will be raised imperishable. Okay, I think I understand. I know that it's going to be kind of the same, but it's actually going to be like Jesus' resurrection body. Okay, I can understand. I fully grasp it. Nothing is told us what age or stage anybody will be in eternity. It's one of the questions that people always ask. Will I be a wee boy? I died as a 10-year-old. Will I be a wee boy in heaven? I don't know. But I know this. It'll be better than anything you could ever have imagined. And that is the prospect for the believer. I continually retreat to Richard Baxter in his hymn, you know, Lord, it belongs not to my care, I live or die. And then he writes, my knowledge is small, the eye of faith is dim. It's enough that Christ knows all and I shall be with you. I don't regard that as a cop-out. I regard that as the ultimate security. He will hold me fast. That's really about it. I got a picture on my phone just in the last 48 hours with a little boy going down a slope. And the kid, as you've done this with your children, I'm sure, was just here. He basically got from his father. It was a scary, but he held him fast the whole way. It was a scary ride. The disillusion will come in a moment. It may be. Who knows what it will be. But the security is in the promise of Jesus. You heed my word. Trust in me. If you believe in me, you face the terror of death. Remember when we spoke about this in John 5, the creation of blinking. When you blink, you're blind. But nobody ever says they're blind. Sorry, they just said, sorry, I blinked. How many times do you blink in a day? 100 times, I don't know, 15,000 times. I blink, I like to. So, blink in a moment. Hear the reality of the prayer. I think it is ownness of it that is the challenge. Certainly is to me. I'd like to hunt down. I just wish there was a page that just... Why hasn't God given us that page? Because he wants us to rely entirely on what he said. And the challenge in living the Christian life, I'm tempted to rely on everything else. And it is a strange thing. It's a way when we are closer to the reality of it. I'm relying on you. I've got no other way of explaining this. That's why Paul, incidentally, in Philippians, whether I should depart and be with Christ or stay and do the work that I'm called to, they rather go. What is this? That he had to choose in bodies or being in the presence. So let's stop. Death is capable. Jesus heard it. There are two ways, either in our sin or in the Lord. I've been referring to a verse, I better just quote it, make sure. And I heard a voice from heaven saying, write this, blessed are those who die in the Lord from now on, blessed in spirit, that they may rest in labors.

0: for their follow him. Jesus says, I want to tell you guys that if you refuse the only that the God claimed to be your father has provided, you will die in sin. There is no alternative. Either we beast or we die in sin. Remember when you took exams and you had that, what do you call that guy, the invigilator? You know, scary. This other thing, you sit down, it's like that, and then the appointed hour, they say you go over, you turn over, oh, well, no, no. Ooh. And then you get a good, eventually, you hear these words. Complete the sentence that you're writing, and down. That's it. Actually, if you could have it. But in this test, no. Put down your pen. How did they respond? Well, the thing, they killed him. Why only God opens, only God softens heart. And if you believe, it's a test to the loving of Almighty that he reaches our stubborn resistance and convinces the Savior. Oh, that, then it just goes smoothly. Everything doesn't then all fine. I'm not a fan who got a kind of view of death. Oh, you know, in Christ, yes. Of course. Dramatically, it not as those who have no hope. For if we believe that Jesus died and rose, he will bring with him those who sleep in him. Well, when he would tackle things like, you know, if I cannot allure in Christ, to try and scream, I want in the kingdom you to know that you're forgiven life. Oh, your sin wants you to be able to. Hallelujah. What a Savior.
1: 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Now listen shortly. As it's eternal plan, Jesus' power, even though it's clear that by chance and provides a way with him for it. 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By Oxford Math, John Lennox asserts that in Christianity used, in fact, combining mind in a fuller understanding of existence. 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This is, it's available free. 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
0: letter. We, our earthly, everybody is a gift. Days are numbered, our times are as we begin. The rings, but we have the Lord day. You have gone immensely in order to loss, order that we might be saved, order that we might be in Christ. Any prayer are using to keep from ourselves in time. In his name, amen.
1: Thank you. Jesus is, sir, will have a once our will consumes of each of Alcus furnace for life. Learning.
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2: 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All it says California. Not we have no this number here on top sounds.
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2: 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It would make the tangle turn hate or undisable.

local Nippon packaging assets. Moyes authorities had suffered late in the 4 hours to start counting and would be pendicatives. The county is one of those family where it is. Final lab looked at health healthcare opportunities on the list. And this is a school and only on the country. All it says, California, not we have this number here on top south of anyway, made the local tank turn hate or undisable local nipped upon packaging and such Moyes authorities had suffered late in the equipment is 4 hours to start capping and would be pendicatives. The county is one of those family where it is. The final lab looked to be health healthcare opportunities on the list of fire and this is a school and only on the country. All it says, California, not we have this number here on top south fire and this is a school and only on the country. All it says, California, not we have this number here on top south.

We can't generate from within our will. God gives us will and he gives us a choice. But we find, like Paul talked about in Romans, man, the things I want to do, I can't do. The things that I don't want to do, I find myself doing them. We are depraved. We're messed up. There's none that does good. No one deserves any kind of standing before God. And so as we look at atheists, we go, you know what, really, we're right there. Because we live like there isn't a God. We live in a way that we're saying no to God. But he says that, you know, the people who do this eat up people, like they eat bread. They take advantage of people, use people. They don't call upon God. They don't pray. They're afraid all the time. God's scattering them and putting them to shame. That's what life looks like when you say no to God. When you say yes to God, when you agree with him, when you go along with what he is telling you to do, everything changes. Because now there's wisdom that can function in your life. You're not acting foolishly. You're seeing people as those for whom Jesus died. You're not taking advantage of them. You're not treating them like pawns in your little manipulative game. You're not stepping on other people in order to get what you want. It doesn't happen that way. And you're praying. You're crying out to God. As a result, you sense a boldness that doesn't come from you. Not that fear that comes in when you say no to God. Ultimately, life becomes a blessing. It becomes successful. You're not going to be put to shame. And then he says, oh, that the salvation of Israel would come out of Zion when God brings back the captivity of his people. Let Jacob rejoice and Israel be glad. He's saying, oh, man, ultimately it's God coming. It's Jesus Christ returning that's going to fix everything that's wrong. And we understand that. Psalm 54 is a psalm that it says was a contemplation of David when the Ziphites went and said to Saul, is David not hiding with us? After Doeg had ratted him out, he went and hid out, and the Ziphites were there, and they did the same thing. And so he prays, save me, O God, by your name, and vindicate me by your strength. Hear my prayer, O God, give ear to the words of my mouth. For strangers have risen up against me, and oppressors have sought after my life. They have not set God before them. They don't believe in you. They don't even know me. But they're still trying to destroy me. Behold, God is my helper. The Lord is with those who uphold my life. He will repay my enemies for their evil. Cut them off in your truth. That's true for you and for me as well. Verses 4 and 5. If people do good to us as God's children, God's going to bless them. They're going to realize that if they support us, if they encourage us, if they bless us, God's going to bless them. We often talk about the scripture that says that God will bless those who bless Israel. And so we use that as a big reason why we want to support the nation of Israel. And it's totally true, by the way. But it doesn't just apply to Israel. It applies to you and to me as well. If people are after us, if they're trying to destroy us, God's going to take care of them. People who bless us, God's going to bless them. It's amazing how it works that way. And it's a great feeling when you look back and realize, you know, when no one believed in me, there were a couple people who did, and they went out of their way to minister to me. And I feel like, oh, I wish I could do something to pay them back. You don't have to. The truth is, if someone blesses you and does something for you, God's going to pay them back. So don't, when you're in a time of weakness and you really need help and God brings people along to help you, don't feel like you ought to pay them back, because you probably couldn't do that anyway. It would probably be an insult in order to try. The Bible says, freely you've received, freely give. I think a lot of times it's easier to freely give than it is to freely receive. It's hard to let people do things for you. I have a real hard time with that. But it's partly because we don't understand the bigger picture. And this sounds kind of funny, but here's the thing. I believe from the scripture and plenty of other places in scripture, if you do something for me, God's going to pay you back in spades. He's going to bless you in ways that you can't imagine. So after church, hey, come and be nice to me. Now you don't have to do that. But when you do, and I feel like, oh no, you know, as you come up to the holiday season and people give you stuff and send you cards, and it's overwhelming. And sometimes I feel like,

0: shoot, I need to write back and I need to, and you know, the truth is, whatever it is that we do for someone for God, he pays it back. God will bless people who bless you. It's not just me. It's not just pastors and people like that. It's all of his children. He looks at it. And the other side that's kind of intimidating, but it's true as well, if somebody messes with you, they're messing with the apple of God's eye. You don't need to pay them back. You don't need to stick up for yourself and get back at them. Because if they're saying something against you, they're doing something against you, there's hell to pay. They aren't going to get away with anything. They're not going to get off easy. Now, we should always keep that in mind, too, because if we are doing something against God's people, we have to answer to God as well. But at the same time, if we're going to bless his people, we're going to be blessed. It's just automatic. It's so amazing. You cannot outgive God. And at the same time, you can't mess with his kids either. If you do it, it's better for you that a millstone be hung around your neck and you be cast to the bottom of the sea. So be careful. Don't be, you know, in the place of these Ziphites. God takes care of his own. I will freely sacrifice to you. I will praise your name, O Lord, for it is good. For he has delivered me out of all trouble, and my eye has seen its desire upon my enemies. Over and over again, God came through. Now, Psalm 55. David is in distress because people that he trusted in. Before this, it was strangers who were burning him in these last couple of Psalms. But here in Psalm 55, we see that one of his friends, or several of his friends maybe, stabbed him in the back. In particular, he's referencing in here to his friend Ahithophel. Ahithophel was one of his dearest friends. Ahithophel was a guy that gave David such good counsel that it said that it was speaking as if the oracles of God. When Ahithophel said it, you just took it to the bank. That was the kind of a wise counselor he was. And he loved David dearly. They grew up together and were great friends. But Ahithophel later turned on David. What had happened is Ahithophel had a granddaughter-in-law named, a granddaughter named Bathsheba. David was the one who had kind of disgraced her and killed her husband. And Ahithophel never got over it. He became very bitter. And as a result, in his later years, when Absalom, the son of David, was rebelling against David, Ahithophel went to work for Absalom, turned on David. And you could look at it and go, come on, man, somebody did that to my granddaughter. You better believe I. But in those days, people got away with stuff, especially if you were the king. And this came as a shock to David that Ahithophel would have this attitude. I mean, I suppose most people have in-law problems one time or another. Marry into a family, and it takes some adjusting. It takes some getting used to. It takes some, sometimes just toleration. Now, it's a blessing to have a great relationship with your in-laws, but not everyone has that. Imagine David at family dinners. Ahithophel comes over, his old friend. He hates him for what he's done. It was really uncomfortable, and ultimately Ahithophel gave some horrible advice in his flesh that led to the ripping apart of the nation of Israel. David says, give ear to my prayer, O God, and don't hide yourself from my supplication. Attend to me and hear me. I am restless in my complaint and moan noisily. He's going, man, I'm hurting. Because of the voice of the enemy, because of the oppression of the wicked, for they bring down trouble upon me, and in wrath they hate me. Remember, his enemy that he's thinking of, probably his own son who he loved and his best friend. My heart is severely pained within me, and the terrors of death have fallen upon me. Fearfulness and trembling have come upon me, and horror has overwhelmed me. So I said, oh, that I had wings like a dove, I would fly away and be at rest. Indeed, I would wander far off and remain in the wilderness. I'd hasten my escape from the windy storm and tempest. You ever feel that way? You're just overwhelmed. You feel surrounded. There's no way out. Life is, it's falling apart. And you don't feel like you have a friend in the world. and you can't sleep, you can't rest, you can't get any peace at all. And you're just going, man, right now I would just love to fly away from this place. I suspect that the way David was feeling here is the way most people, most Christians feel who commit suicide, and perhaps even non-Christians. It's just, I've got to get out of here. I've got to get away. And David knew this feeling. It's a very legitimate feeling of just, you ever feel sometimes like you just want to crawl out of your skin? It's like, I just want to get away. Most people who are abused when they're children learn to retreat in this way. It's a very common thing, victims of abuse. They learn to just shut off their interface with the world. And they can sit there in a room and horrible things can be going on and they can be not feeling it at all, not sensing it. They just go off into another place. There are some, on a lighter note, there are times when I won't pick one sex or the other, but let's just say that there's one partner in a marriage that's just nagging on and on. And let's just say it's the husband, just for argument's sake. Let's say the husband's just nagging and nagging and nagging. And the wife can sometimes train herself to just click off and just hear blah, blah, blah, blah, blah, blah, blah, blah, blah. And that's where he was in a real extreme way. It's like, how do I get out of here? Feeling terrible. Destroy, O Lord, and divide their tongues, for I have seen violence and strife in the city. Day and night they go around it on its walls. His own castle, they took it over, his own palace. Iniquity and trouble are in the middle of it. Destruction is in its midst. Oppression and deceit do not depart from its streets. David had left Jerusalem because his choice is to fight and kill his own son, his own flesh and blood, his own friends. And so he said, forget it, I'm not going to do this. And so he left and he sees there they are. Horrible things were happening. As his son took, at the advice of Ahithophel, took his concubines and wives and took them out in the public square and had physical relations with them just to humiliate him. And he's looking at this from a distance. And then he goes, really, what the thing is, it's not an enemy who reproaches me. I could take it. Nor is it one who hates me who has exalted himself against me. Then I could hide from him. But it was you, a man my equal, my companion and my acquaintance. We took sweet counsel together and walked to the house of God in the throng. He's saying, what hurts so much is that these are people I would have given my life for who are turning on me.
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0: He says, though, let death seize them, let them go down alive into hell. I'm not going to do it, but if that's what happens, wickedness is in their dwellings and among them. But as for me, I'm not going to do that. I'll call upon God and the Lord will save me. Evening and morning and at noon, all day long, I will pray and cry aloud and he'll hear my voice. He has redeemed my soul in peace from the battle that was against me. for there were many against me. God will hear and afflict them, even he who abides from of old. Because they do not change, therefore they do not fear God. That's a good line there at the end of verse 19. If you don't change, you don't fear God. If something isn't happening in your life where you're growing, you're not seeing God the way that you need to see him. If you're in a rut, if it's been a long time since you've seen growth in your life, the problem is your relationship with God. Stagnation spiritually is something that we should all be afraid of, because it means you're dying. You're dying on the vine. Your life is spiraling downhill. It's so important that we open ourselves up to the Lord and let him do changes in our life, modify us, work us over, fix us, and repair us. But those who don't, they'll be destroyed. But you, O God, shall bring them down to the pit of destruction. Bloodthirsty and deceitful men shall not live out half their days, but I will trust in you.
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0: 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So keep this number handy, 888-564-6173, and give us a shout. We love to hear from our listeners. And again, that's Pastor's Perspective today from 3 to 4 o'clock. We'll keep it right here on K-Wave. Focal Point with Pastor Mike Fabares is coming up next. So thanks for being with us here today on K-Wave. We appreciate you, and we're so glad that you're part of the K-Wave family.
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8: The Bible says God takes a hold of our hearts, and all of a sudden now we don't have these hypocritical desires anymore, where I want for me, but I'm not willing to give, or I'm making a limit that says, well, what's in it for me? God does something in our hearts. Who gives without any thought of receiving? Only someone who's reflecting the attributes of God.

0: Welcome to Focal Point with author and pastor Mike Fabares. I'm Dave Drewy. You know, athletes often search for the motivation to overcome exhaustion and earn a win. Likewise, when Christians get tired, we also need that inner incentive to put one step in front of the other in our walk of faith. So where can we find the motivation to keep going? Well, today, Pastor Mike points out a biblical place of inspiration, ourselves. Hebrews chapter 10 explains how to be motivated by earlier days of devotion.
1: It's interesting that in Hebrews chapter 10, before we get to Hebrews chapter 11, which is full of great examples of the Christian life, he starts in speaking of examples, and he says, you know what, you really can serve as your own role model. Hebrews chapter 10, if you have your Bibles, open up and see this interesting take on role models in the scripture that says really what you need to learn to do, at least in part, is learn to mimic yourself, at least the highlights and victories of your Christian life. And it will be a motivation for future growth. Look at it, verse number 33. You were publicly exposed to insult and persecution. The early church often was pulled out as followers of the way and of Jesus and this whole sect that they called it, and they were made fun of. They were ridiculed. And he says, you went through that. And not only did you go through it, there were times when you didn't just have to endure it. You willingly stepped out of the crowd and you stood side by side with those who were so treated. The point is, you have had victories that should convince you that you are someone who knows what it is to have those victories, to show the expression and fruit of God in your life. And you know what? Build on that. Remember your past. And what's the whole point of it being here? So that you can keep moving forward. Verse 22, to draw near to God. That's the point. He says, remember those earlier days. Now, what about them? Well, here's the first thing he says. After you'd received the light. That's how the NIV translates it. After you receive the light. Now, I understand that's a total metaphor. Our minds were darkened before we came to Christ. And then Christ did something to our minds that could be rightly addressed as being enlightened. Something changed there. Well, what happened? Verse 32, Hebrews 10. When that had happened, you were new in that new mind. You had that new responsiveness to God. Here's one thing that was going on in your life. When the suffering came, you stood your ground. That's a different kind of strength. It's a strength that doesn't pull back when the going gets tough. It's what we call in scripture, and if you're familiar with this word, jot it down. It's this thing we call hupomene. Do you remember that word? Hupomene. And if you want a word, what does that mean? Just put this underneath it, stick-to-itiveness. It's that great picture of standing your ground. And if it costs me to adhere to the word, guess what? I guess it's going to cost me. I've got the ability to stick with it, even when the truth costs me pain. See, and that's hupomene. And now, here's the contrast. Before I was a Christian, you know what? If anything that was true or virtuous cost me, I backed off from it. But then I became a Christian and God worked something in my heart. He gave me the ability to stand there in the face of difficulty and not move. And now the question is, how's it going now? Still got that kind of zeal, that ardent passion? That is the picture. Look back and see it, and let's recapture that. Live there and build on that and move forward. You want to draw near to God, don't say you can't do it. You've done it. Your mind, God's changed it. Your strength, he's changed it. Your courage, he's changed it. Hebrews chapter 34, let's look at that first phrase. Not only were you someone who could stand up under the pressure, you had courage to step out of the crowd and stand by those who were so treated. Look at verse 34, key word, you sympathized with those in prison. Let's just stop there. You sympathize, key word, you sympathized with those in prison. That is a transliteration of the Greek New Testament. It's not a translation. It's not a different word. It's the same word. It's just letter for letter, not thought for thought. Feeling. You felt the same as they did. You weren't in prison, but you felt like you were. Your heart went out for them. You had more than a sympathy. In English, we need that extra word to kind of show us what Greek sympathy was. We had an empathy. God wants us to be empathetic as Christians. And well, I don't know, I'm not very empathetic. No, wait. If you're a Christian, you know how God changed that category of your life. Your life changed. Before you were a Christian, you're right, you didn't have much sympathy. Let me try to illustrate it for you. You can jot the references down. We won't turn there. But how about two passages that represent two parables? Matthew chapter 25 and Matthew chapter 18. Matthew chapter 25, Jesus tells the parable of the sheep and the goats. Do you remember that one? The sheep and the goats. He divides there, for eschatology's right, at the end of the tribulation. He's dividing those people and he's saying, listen, One of the main things he's saying divided you as Christian and non-Christian, no matter how much you wanted to say you were saved or a Christian. Here's the difference. You had empathy, the sheep, and goats, you didn't have empathy. And the illustrations he gives is, when I was in prison, and they're going, when were you in prison? We didn't see you. If you've done it to the least of these, my brothers, you've done it unto me. That's from Matthew chapter 25, right? The point is, when the other Christian was in prison and you cared so much, you went over there and you visited them. It was like you did it unto me, and you showed you had empathy that was supernaturally born in your heart. And you know what? When your brother was without food and didn't have food, you fed him. And you know, when your brother didn't have clothes, you went and got your credit card out and you bought them clothes and you did it. Your empathy went that far. But you know what? Then he turns to the goats and he says, you guys didn't have empathy. You heard someone is in prison. You go, yeah, pray for him. You know, and that was it. And somebody was hungry, you say, yeah, that's fine, but you know, the brother can fend for him. So somebody needed clothes, yeah, whatever, my budget's tight, I can't do that. The line that distinguished was a desire that they would have for themselves if they were in prison, if they were hungry, or if they were without clothes, but they didn't extend that to other people because it wasn't close enough to them. Oh, they would have done it for their family or for their kids or their parents, but they're not doing it for people when there's really no reciprocation. There's no reciprocity. There's no quid pro quo. There's no, yeah, you know what? If I do that for that person, I feel good because there's a lot of comeback on it. See? Same thing. What did I say? The other one, Matthew chapter 18, is that what I said? That's the parable of the unmerciful servant. That's when the parable is told. Jesus says the master forgives the servant a ton of money. And actually, the monetary equivalents are absolutely outrageous. It's like millions and millions of dollars he owed his master. It's almost comical. And he comes and he says, I can't pay it back. And the master says, well, okay then, fine. I forgive you, zero. You owe me nothing. That's a good day, right? And he goes out, the unmerciful servant, the hypocritical servant. What does he do? He finds his fellow servant who owes him a few bucks, a couple denarii, a couple days' wage. And because he can't pay him back, he will not forgive him. And instead, he throws him in prison. Remember that story? And then what happens? That servant is brought to the master. He has to give an account to the master. And the master says, because you weren't empathetic, that's not the word he uses, but because you were unmerciful, you didn't care about your fellow servant. You wanted grace, but you weren't willing to give it. Stuff you wanted for yourself, you weren't willing to extend. Because of that, you are going to be thrown in and tortured, Jesus uses the word, and you will pay back every cent. There's no forgiveness for that person. And then he says this, he wraps it, if you're not willing to forgive your brother, he says, then God in heaven won't forgive you. What's the point? Forgiveness comes to real Christians, and real Christians have an empathy in their heart to do to others what they want done for themselves, even if there's no payback. Let's try and compare these two. This is what I'm trying to say. The limit for us in our empathy as non-Christians, generally speaking, is I ask this question, what's in it for me? And as non-Christians, that's about the extent of my empathy. If I think that the equation equals out to make it profitable, then I'll say, okay. And though we might be empathetic, it's because, well, it made me feel that good, or they might be able to see that I'm a great guy and my reputation might be, whatever it is, there's something coming back. And the Bible says God takes a hold of our hearts. And all of a sudden now, we don't have these hypocritical desires anymore, where I want for me, but I'm not willing to give, or I'm making a limit that says, well, what's in it for me? God does something in our hearts to where when we hear that someone's in prison, it doesn't matter. If they're a brother in Christ, I don't care if I get anything out of it. I will invest in that stock, even if I know the stock is a loser. And who's going to do that? Only a regenerate heart. Who gives without any thought of receiving? Only someone who's reflecting the attributes of God. And isn't that exactly what Jesus said on the Sermon on the Mount? He said, you will be sons of your Father in heaven if you are willing to send out and give without any reference to getting back. Tax collectors and sinners, oh, they always give as long as there's something coming back. But the empathy of our heart usually stopped there. But you know what? When God does a work in your heart, your empathy goes even further. You have what we often call a selfless concern for others. And if you're a real Christian, there have been times in your Christian life where your empathy has extended without any thought of what you might get back. As a matter of fact, when your mind said, I'm going to actually get nothing back from this. And these people had sympathy for people like that in the early church. And you know what? They did it anyway. And the Bible says, you know what? Think back. You've done it. And every Christian should get up here to the mic and be able to say, yeah, you know what? There were times when I just selflessly gave of myself and I went and it didn't matter what I got back. Now, that may not be the general action of your life today, but Jesus would say, remember the height from which you've fallen and do the deeds you did at first. See, that's the challenge. You are your best role model right now. If you analyze the victories in your Christian life, man, look back and say, I know I can do it, and I can build on that, and I can go even further, draw near to God. Let's make it better. Let's go to the next section, middle of verse 34. Hebrews chapter 10, verse 34. Not only did you sympathize with those in prison, but you joyfully accepted the confiscation of your property, and that is absolutely nutty and insane, right? Think about that. If I said, hey, you know what, your SUV is getting towed away right now in the parking lot, nobody's going to go, oh, praise the Lord, you know? You're going to be torqued, right? That's the natural response. Negative stuff, negative emotion. That's how it works, see? But there's something going on in this text, obviously. It's not just bad stuff happening to you. It's the understanding of something larger, of God doing a larger work and even a larger reward. Verse 34, more on that in a second, the bottom of verse 34. But the point is, because of their Christian life, here was probably Claudius, the Roman emperor. They weren't yet being slaughtered yet. According to chapter 12, they hadn't yet shed blood for the cause of Christ. And that would have happened under Nero or Diocletian, but probably under Claudius' reign, where they were just confiscating their stuff. They were making fun of them. They were publicly ridiculing them and throwing pastors in prison. And that was happening to this church. And they said, you know, when they came for your stuff and said, oh, you're a Christian, huh? Fine then, you know, all Christians today, new law in the city, every Christian's got to turn in their donkeys and camels. You can't have them anymore. See, they just hate. They were jeering. They were persecuting them. And you know what the Christians were doing in the early church? When they hit that suffering for the sake of their commitment to Christ, they were saying, I can find joy in that. That's okay. You can take that. That's fine. That's not going to bum me out. I'm going to have a negative thing happen to me, and I'm going to know that the hand of God, the providence of God, the principles of God are going to govern that. And you know what? In my heart, I can find joy there. Non-Christians? Nah, it's not how it works. When negative things happen, negative emotions. Let's talk about your attitude, because that's what that is, right? It's my attitude. My attitude. Non-Christian attitude, here it comes. Ready? We easily give way to negativity. It's not hard to knock us off the block, right? You may be having a great attitude as a non-Christian, but all it takes is a few negative things, and all of a sudden now we're negative. That's how it happens. But I'm thinking about two primary negative responses in Scripture that non-Christians are distinct from Christians. One is whining and complaining, okay? There were people that were redeemed out of Egypt who had the right heart before God, and when big challenges or trials or troubles came their way, they said, that's okay. We got God. We're going to make it. Remember Caleb and Joshua coming back? They had spied out the land, and they said, yeah, they're big, but that's all right. We're going to take them. God's with us. It's okay. Big perspective. And the other group, well, they're really big, and I'm really going to hurt us, and I can't do it. God, why are we here? Let's go back to Egypt. And the others were going, you know, it's okay. God's taking care of us. Look, pillar by day, fire at night, and no problem. The cloud, the pillar, it's okay. Manna, look at the lawn every morning. God's providing for us. Good attitudes. But a lot of them were like, I'm just tired. I was just in Egypt. We had so much stuff to eat. Now I got to eat this manna every day. I don't know. They couldn't see the common grace of God, the guiding of God. They had negative emotions. They were whiners and complainers. Didn't take much to push them into that. And how about the other one, the big negative and dangerous emotion in Scripture, anger. Think about that. Didn't take much to take an unregenerate heart and knock it into anger. Even when there's a chance to do the right thing and fix it, they're stuck in that trap. I think of Genesis 4 and Cain and Abel. Remember that? But here is Cain. He does the wrong thing, whatever it is. He brings the wrong thing, the wrong heart, and he's mad. He's crestfallen. He's downcast. And God, it says in Genesis 4, says to Cain, do you remember what he says to Cain? He says, why are you downcast? Why are you angry? He says, do right, and won't you be accepted? Fix it. That's all. You don't have to be mad. Let's just fix it. And then he says this, but you know what? If you don't, sin is crouching at the door, and it wants to master you. This thing will destroy you. It will cause all kinds of devastation in your life. And you know what Cain chose? Easily knocked into anger, and that anger captivated his life. Now, you find that today. I mean, non-Christian hearts, we're easily, we turn into grumblers and complainers, whiners, and we turn into angry, easy, non-Christian. But you experienced that in your non-Christian life, and then God did something to your heart. To where, when you saw the big picture, and you understood the providence of God, and a bad thing happened, you did something that the non-Christian world scratched their head at. They did not understand it. You were able to rejoice in hard times. You were joyful. Anybody experienced that? If you're a Christian, you can look back and you've seen that happen. Now, is that happening every day now in your Christian life? Maybe not. See? But remember the height from which you've fallen and do the deeds you did at first. Revelation 2:5. That's what you need to do. Why? Because you've shown that you have that supernatural ability to rejoice. Why? Because the Lord is near, as Philippians says. Philippians 4, remember that text? It says this, that if you do the things that the scripture says, you understand the Lord is near. He's walking through this and he's holding your hand and you're giving your requests to God. It says the peace of God, which, important phrase, what's the next phrase? Surpasses all comprehension, all understanding. People go, I don't understand that. It will guard your hearts and minds in Christ Jesus. Does it do that every time in your life now? No, maybe not, but you know what it is to have that happen. How about that first year of your Christian life? Was there ever anything bad that happened to you? And all of a sudden now, instead of getting bummed out and negative, all of a sudden you're saying, you know what, it was weird. I sat there and actually could rejoice. And I thought God is working his plan out in my life. And they just towed my SUV away for whatever reason, but I can see God's plan in this. And I can be at peace, and I can even have a positive emotion of joy, and I can feel that, I can sense that, and that's just something that didn't happen in my heart before. Do you see the distinction? Last phrase, verse 34, Hebrews chapter 10, verse 34. Now, again, there's more to that phrase. They rejoiced because they confiscated their property because of their commitment to Christ. But the reason they could do that, there was something else. And I wanted to make these distinct because they're really two parts of our lives, not just our attitude. But look at the last thing. Because you knew that you yourselves had better and lasting possessions. Now, what's that? That's a perspective. Your perspective as a new Christian changed. What is it before we become Christians? Well, that's really simple. Let's just call it that. I like to call it myopic, you know, perspective. But let's just call it this. It's earthbound. All that matters is we're trying to figure out what will it do for the rest of my life? What effect will this have on my life? That's the extent of your rationale about decision making. We're trying to see what's it going to do. And if it's going to hurt because now I won't have a car and they just towed my SUV, then you know what? You're going to be bummed. But if you are able to rejoice, part of that is because you have a different perspective. And if because of standing up for what's right, you suffer some loss, you have the perspective that God is a rewarder of those who suffer for his name. Didn't Jesus say that Sermon on the Mount? He says, when people ridicule you and persecute you for my name's sake, he said, in that day, rejoice. He said, because, do you know the next phrase? Great is your reward in heaven. And so that's how they treated the prophets in the Old Testament too. But you know what? Rejoice. Why? Because when, for the sake of Christ, you encounter hard times, it is adding up on your account in heaven. That's a perspective that's not earthbound. Let's just put this matching word, the contrasting word. How about a perspective that is eternal? Eternal. And the perspective there is great. Store up for yourselves treasure in heaven where neither moth can eat it up, rust destroy it, or thieves break in and steal it. You ought to be rich there. Luke 12, right? The fool who built those silos and all he cared about was myopic earthbound treasure. And what does God say? He says, you fool, for tonight your soul is required of you. And he says, the problem with that is that's how everybody is who is not, look at this phrase, rich toward God. I want to be rich in the kingdom of heaven. The Bible says that is a godly thing. That's an eternal perspective, okay? Now you're looking at your watch going, that was the first point. What's the second point look like? Look, the second point is really short, okay? And it's not found in the text. It's found in the rhetorical context. Because all we're told here, the one imperative verb for us is remember. And we've just done that. We've tried to remember that we've all had success in an eternal perspective and in a good attitude and in real empathy, in courage and a new mind and new strength. We've had that experience and God would say, remember that because you can do it. Okay? But why is it here? Because, verse 22, we're all supposed to be making progress in drawing near to God. We all should be closer to God this year than we were last year. The point is forward progress. So let's just put it down this way. Okay? Number two on your outline. You and I need to resolve to excel. You want to resolve to excel in being hungry for the light of God's truth. You want to resolve to excel in being strong for the commitment that you have to Christ. You want to be growing and excelling in your courage to stand up for what is right. You want to grow in your empathy and your love for your brothers and sisters in Christ. You want to grow in a positive attitude that sees things from the light of God's word, and you're willing to say, I can rejoice even in the midst of hard times, and I want to grow in my perspective and think more about eternity than I'm thinking about the next 10 years of my portfolio. I want to grow in those areas. Here's the thing. The whole reason this is here is to motivate these people. And as Jesus said, Revelation 2:5, remember the height from which you've fallen. See, and do the things you did at first. Do it. Move forward. Make forward progress. God wants you to do it. I know Philippians 2:13, I know it, but I also know verse 12. God is at work in us to will and to work for his good pleasure. But the verse that precedes it is this, that you and I need to work out our salvation with fear and trembling. We've got to effort. We got to resolve. We got to push to this thing. And he knows that I got a long way to go. And he knows that you probably have a long way to go. But you and I don't get discouraged because we're looking at Christ and going, I can't live like that. You know what? Don't tell me that. You have. You've had moments in your Christian life where you've lived like that. And you know, the only thing I got to say as an addendum to that is if you look at that list and go, I don't know, Mike. I've not seen that stuff in my life. You know, here's sermon number two, and it's only 30 seconds. But here's the thing. If you don't know that experience, then you need right now to repent of your sins, to give up, have your mind stop fighting the truth. Tell God that you want right now to be enlightened and to embrace him. And you'll see the old things go and the new things come because he'll make you a new creation. But you got to stop fighting him. This is not a potpourri. You can't make it yourself. It's not cafeteria style Christianity. You've got to say, I'm going to embrace it. And if this book says it, I'm going to do it. This is your word. I'm submitted to it. I'm going to follow you. And if you do that, you know what? You're going to see new things come. Okay? Let's pray together. God, help me, please, and help this church. Help us all as individuals and help us corporately. Because we know those words from Revelation 2 were really given to a church. And we don't ever want to be that. And God, I know years from now, you're going to need to look at us corporately and ask these questions. But God, individually, I know right now, most of us here can say, yeah, I got to look back. There was a time when I felt that. And I saw that. And I watched your work. And now I just, it's, man, I don't know. Maybe I'm not moving forward like I should. God, I pray for those that are in that situation, that like the writer of Hebrews said to this early church, that they would remember those victories and use those as a role model for their future behavior, for their behavior this week. And help us, God, at the end of this year to look back and say, we're making progress. We're drawing near to God. Our lives are different than they were last year. In Jesus' name I pray. Amen.
0: By remembering the past, we can find the strength to press on in faith for the future. 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
2: 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I'm your host, Lynn Hackman, taking a look at the K-Wave events page. I had the pleasure of interviewing Inez Rodriguez and her husband, Johnny, of The Promise of Faith for K-Wave Community Connection. It's an upcoming show. But this Sunday, May 31st at 3 p.m., they are going to be feeding the unhoused at Paris Hill Park in San Bernardino. And it's a heartfelt community outreach event that is dedicated to feeding and supporting the unhoused community just with love, compassion, and hope. And they're saying that they'll serve warm meals, share kindness, and remind every person that they are valued and welcome. Volunteers and community members are invited to come together as the hands and feet of Jesus by helping provide meals, encouragement, and connection to those in need. So for more information, you can visit the kwave.com events page. Well, today, Pastor Eric Geiger is going to take a look at the impact of technology on our lives, especially for younger generations. And I think we all have seen and witnessed for ourselves the impact that technology has, not on younger, you know, kids and teens and, you know, young adults, as well as older adults. And Pastor Eric's going to take a look at what the Bible has to say about fighting depression and anxiety, because as technology has emerged, so have these the numbers as it comes to when it relates to depression and anxiety. And part of the equation, and he's going to talk about this, but I find this fascinating, is the plethora of options that we have in today's world, in part made available through technology. So, you know, when it comes to choosing one thing out of, say, 15 options, so how you want to spend your time, what restaurant you want to go to, who you want to date. I mean, you can imagine there's just options everywhere, and especially online. But then if we pick an option, do we wonder if we've made the right choice? And that's what Pastor Eric is going to address today. And it's a fascinating look at this issue that is impacting our entire society. So keep it right here. 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
6: Technology has advanced rapidly, and the choices in front of people, because of the advancements in technology, they have increased greatly. But has this made people happier? Has the advancements in technology and the plethora of choices that this generation of teenagers has in front of them, way more than I had when I was going into junior high and high school, is this increasing the mental health of the generation that is growing up today? In the book, Permission to Feel, Dr. Mark Brackett is a scientist and a researcher, and he, in his book, talks about some of the research he was involved in interviewing teenagers today. He and his team actually interviewed 22,000 teenagers about their feelings towards school and their approach to life. And he found that 75% of the words they used to describe their day were words that have a negative connotation, bored and stressed and overwhelmed and anxious being words at the top of the list. Ed Welch is a Christian psychologist, and he wrote the book Depression. In his book, he lists many of the reasons he believes that depression and anxiety are increasing. Now, He's up front and says, hey, listen, those of us who wrestle with anxiety and depression, it's a common experience. Anxiety and depression, they feel the same to people, but the cause is not common, meaning there's a whole lot of different causes that bring about depression and anxiety. But one of the reasons, according to Ed Welch, is the plethora of choices that we have now. Because we have so many choices, we can be overwhelmed with all of the decisions in front of us. And the fact that we have so many decisions, we can now regret the ones we choose. For example, if you grew up in a previous generation in a different culture, you didn't have as many choices in front of you. If your father was a blacksmith, well, you became a blacksmith. If your father was a farmer, you became a farmer. You didn't have the plethora of options on what school to go to and what job to take and should you respond to that online profile or not. No, many of those decisions were made for you. Your profession, even your spouse, that decision could have been made for you. Now, there's of course downsides to that type of life, but the life we have now, with choice after choice after choice, what has it done to our mental health? I mean, think about it even practically. Probably your anxiety level is higher when you sit down at Cheesecake Factory for a meal where they give you a novel of a book and they call it a menu with so many choices, as opposed to standing in front of a menu at In-N-Out when there's just so fewer choices. Sometimes the amount of choices that we have, all of the many things around us, actually leads to anxiousness in our lives. And what do we do in a culture where there's so many distractions? There's so many things. Because here's what you see based on all of the research that I shared with you, that as choices and technology has increased, our mental health has simultaneously deteriorated. So what do we do when there's so many choices, so many things that can distract us? And these many things, we thought they would perhaps bring joy into our lives, but the many things has not delivered on joy and peace. All of the choices hasn't made us happier. We're going to look at a conversation today that Jesus has with two sisters named Mary and Martha. And he's going to, in this conversation, speak about the many distractions that is plaguing one of

a sister named Mary, who also sat at the Lord's feet and was listening to what he said. But Martha was distracted by her many tasks, and she came up and asked, "Lord, don't you care that my sister has left me to serve alone? Tell her to give me a hand." Awkward moment, she snaps at Jesus in the middle of her frustration. And the Lord answered her, "Martha, Martha, you are worried and upset about many things, but one thing is necessary. Mary has made the right choice, and it will not be taken away from her." In this passage, we see that Jesus shows up at the home of Mary and Martha. He's exhausted or tired from the day of traveling and all of the serving of other people that he's done. So he likely plops down in a chair. He's tired. And it is customary in that culture, similar today, that this is going to be expressed hospitality to Jesus. There's going to be a meal served to Jesus. And you see two very different viewpoints towards the time with Jesus. Mary views the day as dinner with Jesus. Wow, Jesus is at our home, and she views this as an opportunity to just be with Jesus. Mary views this as dinner with Jesus. Martha views this as dinner for Jesus. And a life of dinner with Jesus is very different from a life of dinner for Jesus. Now, Jesus does not condemn Martha for all of her serving. He knows that she's serving him because she loves him, but he does say that Mary has chosen what is better. It's better for us to be with Jesus than simply do things for Jesus. Martha wants to offer a clean home to Jesus. Mary wants to offer a captured heart to Jesus. And a captured heart is better, according to Jesus, than a clean home. And so Martha is distracted, according to this passage, by all of the things that are taking place. Mary has chosen one thing, according to Jesus. Mary has chosen one thing. She sits at the feet of Jesus, listening intently to what he's saying. Notice the verse doesn't say she sits next to Jesus or sits across from Jesus. She sits at the feet of Jesus. She views this day as with Jesus. Martha isn't focused on one thing. She's focused on many things. There's so many distractions. So Jesus compares and contrasts Mary and Martha. Mary, one thing. Martha focused on many things. What about you? What about you? Where are you in this passage? One thing or many things? Focused on one thing with Jesus or focused on many things? See, lion trainers know that many things can actually distract us and can disable us and can cause us to become lethargic. Here's what lion trainers do when they want to paralyze a lion that they're taming. They will hold a stool in front of the lion because they know that the lion can't focus on all four legs of the stool. The lion will become lethargic trying to look at all at the same time. And this is Martha. She's focused on many things. And Jesus says what Mary does is better because Mary is focused on the one thing that is necessary. What about you? Are you focused on many things or are you focused on the one thing? Now, in this passage, we see beautifully how Jesus treats Martha in the middle of her anxiousness. I mean, she is overwhelmed. She's worried about many things, but I want you to see how tender Jesus is towards Martha in the middle of her worry, in the middle of her struggle, because I want you to see that Jesus is tender towards you as well. Jesus, as he approaches Martha, does not have too small a view of anxiety, nor does he have too large a view, too big a view of anxiety. See, sometimes if you have said to people that you're struggling with anxiety or depression, some may counsel you or share with you from the perspective of way too small a view of anxiety, and others may speak to you from too big a view of anxiety, and Jesus doesn't offer too small a view or too big of a view. Too small of a view would look like this. Hey, Martha, Martha, get over it.

0: Get over your anxious thoughts. This is not how Jesus treats Martha, and this is not how Jesus treats you. He doesn't approach her with a small view of anxiousness and a small view of her worry, and he doesn't have a small view of your anxiety as well. In fact, if people have told you get over it in the middle of your struggle, never one time have you thought, oh, thank you. That's exactly what I needed to hear today. Thank you for just telling me to get over it. That's what I needed. I just needed somebody to tell me to suck it up. Now everything is going to be fine. That's not how you've responded. In fact, sometimes when people have told those wrestling with anxiety to just get over it, it actually brings more anxiety on the person because they now think that something's wrong with me because I can't get over it. I'd love to just get over it, but I can't get over it. And it can lead us to destructive behaviors or substances that numb our pain because we just feel guilty for wrestling with our anxiousness. So Jesus doesn't approach Martha with a small view of her anxiety, but nor does he approach her with too big a view of the anxiety, as if she's going to be plagued with anxiousness her entire life, as if her new identity is that she's a worried person or an anxious person or a depressed person. Jesus does not allow her to think that the totality of her existence is her anxiety. He doesn't want her to identify with that or live in that continually. He calls her to something better. And he does the same with us as well. He treats us with tenderness, not a small view of our anxiety, but also not too large a view where he wants us to just live in it. He calls us to himself. He treats us the way he treats Martha. This is what he says to her, Martha, Martha. Isn't that tender? He calls her by her name twice. Martha, Martha, you are worried and you're upset about many things, but one thing is necessary. Mary has made the right choice and it will not be taken away from her. Now, this passage is really beautiful when you study it in the original language. It's a play on words that Jesus is doing here. Remember, he's at dinner with Mary and Martha and he says, one thing is needed. It's a play on words because in the original language, this could be one portion is needed. One portion of the meal is the most important portion of the meal. And the portion that Mary is focused on is the best part of the meal. And what portion of the meal is Mary focused on? Mary's focused on Jesus. She's at his feet, listening intently to what Jesus is saying. And Jesus says, Mary is focused on the most important part of the meal, and the part of the meal that she's focused on won't be taken away from her.
1: There's a world-famous experiment about building a meaningful life. A wise and wealthy man spent years looking for meaning in pleasure, possessions, and accomplishments. He said in the end, all of it was like chasing the wind. He wrote down everything he learned in the book of Ecclesiastes. Ecclesiastes is part of a section of the Bible known as wisdom literature, and it's a book that teaches us specifically how to live. 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
0: So here's what Jesus is saying. Martha, Martha, listen, you are so focused on all of these other dishes, on all of these other portions, but they're going to be taken away. The dinner table is going to be cleaned at the end of the night. All of those other dishes that you're focused on, they don't last forever. And they can't quench you forever, but the portion of the meal that is most necessary, the portion that won't be taken away from Mary is me. I'm the best portion. I'm what Mary is captivated by. I'm the one who ultimately satisfies Mary's heart, and I will never be taken away from her. Jesus is the best portion. He's your best portion too. Jesus is the best portion of every single meal. Jesus referred to himself as the bread of life, and when we eat of him, we are never hungry again. Jesus is the only meal that truly quenches and truly satisfies. So Jesus is saying to Martha, I will not be taken away from Mary. I'm the part of the meal that is the most necessary. And he's inviting Martha, the one who's wrestling with worry and anxiety in this moment, to view her anxiousness as an opportunity to be invited to the best meal. So what would it be if when we wrestle with anxiety and those anxious thoughts, they are going to come on many of us, many of you this week, you will have anxious thoughts that will plague your mind. What if when those anxious thoughts come, and they come with varying levels of frequency and varying levels of intensity, but when those anxious thoughts come, if we viewed those anxious thoughts as a reminder to go to the best portion of the meal, Jesus, the one who we get to sit at his feet and enjoy his presence. So here's the one major thought from this passage today. Don't only listen to your anxious thoughts, lead your anxious thoughts to Jesus. Listening to your anxious thoughts would be when an anxious thought hits your mind, you ruminate on it, you think about it over and over again, you spiral downward, you allow that thought to dominate and rule your mind. That would be only listening. Listening, but then saying, okay, this anxious thought is revealing something to me. It's showing me that there's something beneath the surface, and I am going to bring this to Jesus and sit at his feet the way Mary sits at his feet. So don't only listen to your anxious thoughts, but lead your anxious thoughts to Jesus. And this is a choice that we would allow the pain of our anxiousness to be an alert signal to bring our anxious thoughts, to lead our anxious thoughts to Jesus instead of only listening to them, that the pain can actually be a gift, a reminder, an invitation to go to the one meal, the one portion of the meal that is necessary, and this is Jesus. Pain alerts us to there being a problem. Pain allows us to step in and fix what is wrong. It's why those of us who played sports in high school or college had coaches or trainers that told us, hey, listen to your body, listen to your body. When you feel pain, stop, listen to your body. But we didn't only listen to our body. We were also encouraged to take our pain to a doctor or somebody who could help us, right? And this is our anxious thoughts. We can listen to our anxious thoughts because when anxiety hits me, when anxiety hits you, it's a signal that there's something going on beneath the surface. But instead of only listening to our anxious thoughts, we then lead our anxious thoughts to Jesus. And so when Jesus compares Mary and Martha, he's really inviting Martha to do what Mary has done. When Jesus says to Martha that Mary has chosen the best portion of the meal, Jesus was tenderly and lovingly inviting Martha to the best portion of the meal as well. And he's inviting you to the best portion of the meal. But what do you do when you're not hungry? Jesus is the best portion. Jesus is the best meal. He's the one who quenches us and satisfies us. But what do you do when you're not hungry? Physically, when you're not hungry, when somebody is malnourished, the doctor will say, you have to force yourself to eat. Because even though you're physically malnourished, you need to eat. You need the thing you don't want. You need food, though you don't want food. Maybe you're a parent and you've been on the phone with a doctor and you've said, my son has the flu, my daughter has the flu, and they are not hungry at all. And the doctor has said to you, the one thing they need to do is eat. And you go to your son, you go to your daughter, and you say, hey, I got on the phone with the doctor, you have to eat. Mom, dad, I'm not hungry. I know you're not hungry, but you have to force yourself to eat. You're not going to be hungry until you eat. Once you start eating, you will then develop taste buds again. You will then start to get hungry. I need you to eat. And so you encourage your son or your daughter to force feed themselves to redevelop hunger for what they need. And so that's why I'm really proud of you for watching today, for being a part of Mariners Online today, because if you do not have spiritual taste buds, if the world has numbed you or beaten you down so much and you were bruised and battered and you were wrestling with anxious thoughts or depression and you are here, you are force-feeding yourself in this moment, allowing the scripture to speak to you. And I'm so proud of you for being here. Several years ago, my wife went through a dark season in her life. This was right after her father passed away, my father-in-law, Mr. Billy. And after he died, Kay went through a dark period where she was not hungry. She'll tell you, she was not hungry for the scripture. She was not hungry to spend time with Jesus. And we've talked about why. And she says, Eric, I think one of the reasons is I didn't want to get better. I didn't want to feel better. I thought I should be miserable because I lost my father. Now, there were many other things to distract her. And these things were good. Throwing herself into her profession. She was a school teacher. Throwing herself into parenting our kids. Throwing herself into relationships with friends. Those are all really good things, but they're not the best portion of the meal. And so finally she realized, and this is really God's grace to her to continue to call her back to himself, just like he's calling you back to himself over and over again. She realized that Jesus is the best portion, but she wasn't hungry. She wasn't hungry for the scripture. She wasn't hungry for him. So she started to force feed herself. She started to eat again the scripture, to throw herself into his word, to not only listen to her anxious thoughts, but to lead her anxious thoughts to Jesus. You can do the same. Now, you're not hearing me say that Jesus is the only thing you need when you are wrestling with anxiety and depression. You are not hearing me say that Jesus is all you need. He has given us other resources that are super helpful. He's given us other portions of the meal that encourage us, community. So grateful for the community and the friendships that we have that provide us encouragement. Therapist, I'm so thankful for therapists that I've sat across. I'm thankful for the therapist in our church. He's given us meaningful work and exercise and so many tools at our disposal to fight our anxious thoughts. So you're not hearing me say that you only need Jesus and you don't need those things. But what you are hearing me say is not to settle for a life without the best portion of the meal, because Jesus is the best portion. Those other dishes are great. Those other side dishes can be really helpful, but Jesus is the best portion of the meal and he will not be taken away from you. What would our life be like this week if when anxious thoughts plague us, if instead of only listening to our anxious thoughts, if we would do as Mary, in a culture that is filled with many things to distract us, in a culture that is filled with other things that can numb our pain, if instead of only listening to our anxious thoughts, we would bring our anxious thoughts to him, we would lead our anxious thoughts to Jesus and sit at his feet and listen to him, because he is the best portion of the meal. Jesus is the best. He is better than anything else in this world. He is better than all of the other distractions that this world provides. Jesus is the best. David, the psalmist in the Old Testament, he lived through a season filled with anxiousness and worry and depression. This was a deep and dark period of time. And in the psalm, in Psalm 73, verse 26, after wrestling, he concludes that God is the best portion of the meal. David prayed this, "My flesh and my heart may fail, but God is the strength of my heart, my portion forever." He is the best portion, and he will not be taken away from you. Don't only listen to your anxious thoughts, lead your anxious thoughts to Jesus.
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2: 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I love that because I get anxious thoughts sometimes. So let's lead them to Jesus. You know what I heard Oh, that'll be another time. Because guess what? I just want to get to the next program rather quickly because we're going to talk about love. Summit Life with J.D. Greer. He says there are two responses to the gospel. One, losing fear. And the number two is growing in love. Just so happened today, very early in the morning, I had my quiet time. And I'm in John 15:16. And I wanted to share this with you, kind of like a primer that our hearts are getting ready for the next message. Okay, if you don't mind. You did not choose me, but I chose you and appointed you that you should go and bear fruit and that your fruit should remain. That whatever you ask the Father in my name, he may give you. Verse 17 says, these things I have commanded you, that you love one another. And I don't know about you, that's a little hard sometimes. So let's listen to what Pastor has to say about that on Summit Life next.
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4: I know right now you may be struggling and you may think like I don't make nearly as much as other people could make, but I want to tell you, you make a lot more than most people make in this world. And so when we start despising, complaining, an attitude of ingratitude over what we have, we insult the source of all good things. We insult God. That's why scripture says, give thanks in everything, for this is the will of God in Christ Jesus concerning you. Hey, when's the last time? When's the last time you started looking at what you have, looking at what God has given you? When's the last time and you just said, thank you, Lord?
3: Become more of the man or woman God wants you to be at boldstepsminute.org.
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11: 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Greer says there are only two responses to the gospel.
12: When you believe the gospel, you have simultaneously these two things. You lose fear and you grow in love. If you got one without the other, you're not really saved. But if you got them both, you're saved. Because someone who understands the gospel, two things always happen. They lose their fear and they begin to grow in love because they are tasting of how much God

0: Welcome to Summit Life with pastor, author, and apologist, J.D. Greer. I'm your host, Molly Vidovich. Today, we've come to the conclusion of our teaching series in 1 John called Assured, discovering how we can know with absolute certainty whether or not we're part of God's family. The underlying truth of this whole teaching series is that he doesn't want you living in fear and doubt. 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Are you ready for that? 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
1: Anyone who is given a glimpse by the Spirit into the love of God walks away staggered, without words really to describe it. Psalm 103, for as high as the heavens are above the earth, that's how great is God's steadfast, never-changing love for those who know him. And how do you measure that? How do you measure the height of the heavens above the earth? That would take an awfully long tape measure. If you were traveling at the speed of light, 186,282.2 miles per hour, it would take you 100,000 years to get to the edge of the Milky Way galaxy. To get to the edge of our universe, they say, if you were traveling at the speed of light, would take 15.5 billion years. That is the analogy that God chose to measure his love for you. Does that not blow your mind? Paul said that the love of God surpasses our knowledge. And if we could just get a glimpse of the height, the breadth, the length, and the depth of God's love for us, height as high as the heavens are above the earth, the length. When Paul says length, I think of the fact that Jesus chose you before the foundation of the world, it says, which means that we're before there was ever even a creation. Before you had ever fallen, Jesus had set his love on you and chosen you and purposed to die for you. In Revelation, they say, behold, the Lamb of God slain from the foundation of the world, which means that before God created the world, the Father had already purposed to crucify Jesus to save you. It's a love that will extend for all of eternity. Never, never will I turn my back on you, says God. The breadth of God's love. I don't know exactly what Paul means by that, but what I always think about is the extent of control that he exercises in our universe to work his plans toward the ends that he has them. All things, Paul says in Ephesians 1, all things are working for the purposes that God has ordained, good and loving purposes in your life. The breadth of God's love, the depth of God's love, how far God had to reach down to actually save me. My faults, my dysfunctions, my sins, they were not a surprise to God. God did not like, oh, I didn't know that you were like that. He saw all that when he purposed to save me. While I was still a sinner, Christ died for me. And I was thinking about that this week. Imagine that when you were single, you had to wear a little warning label around your neck that just listed out all of your faults, like almost like a warning on a carton of cigarettes. Yeah, you know, just displayed it for everybody. Warning, moody, ferocious morning breath, snores, lazy, anger problems, occasionally lies. And you just had to wear that. So anybody that got close to you would have to take a look at what they were. You'd never get a date, right? Because dating is, by definition, conditional love. I am dating you to see if you are worthy of my love. Nobody goes into a dating relationship unconditionally. You know, like, hey, I don't care what is revealed by you in the next, our first date here. I'm with you for the rest of your life and for eternity. Nobody does that. If it does, it's kind of creepy. Dating is by definition conditional love because you're seeing if this person is worthy of your love. I've only experienced in my lifetime one love, earthly love, that was different than that. It's when I looked at my child. The first child, I did not look into her face and say, now, is she worthy of my love? No, I loved her because she was mine. At no point in her childhood or with any of my children will I ever sit them down and say, you know, Karis, this is just not working out. It's not you, it's me, it really is, but I've just got some different things that are going on in my life right now. No, actually her faults, if anything, make me love her more. I have compassion on her and I want to help her in her weaknesses. I have set my love upon her. And the depth of my love for her is different than the love that I have for anybody, for any of my children. That's how I feel about them. That's how God's love is for us. Tender, compassionate, unconditional. Like a father with a child who knows the faults, who chooses to love it anyway, except a few billion light years times more intense than any love you've ever had for your kid. How could you possibly encounter a love of that magnitude and not become loving yourself? Paul said that the first fruit of the Spirit is what? Love. The sign that you have encountered the Spirit of God, who has given you insight into the heart of God, is that you become a loving person, because it is inconceivable that you could experience that kind of love and not become loving yourself. Richard Baxter, the Puritan, is it a small thing in your eyes to be loved by God? To be the son, the spouse, the beloved, the delight of the King of Glory? Christian, believe this. And think about it often. You will be eternally embraced in the arms of the love which was from everlasting and will extend to everlasting, of the love which brought the Son of God's love from heaven to earth, from earth to the cross, from the cross to the grave, from the grave to glory. That love which was weary, hungry, tempted, scorned, scourged, beaten, spat upon, crucified, pierced, love which fasted, prayed, taught, healed, wept, sweated, bled, died for you, that love will eternally embrace you. It is inconceivable that you could encounter the power of that love and grace and not be filled with love yourself. That's what the point John is making is. I've told you, it's like, imagine that when it came time for the message here, the Summit Church, the weekend after the video's done, I'm not on stage. There's nobody on stage. And for 5 or 6 minutes, everybody's kind of looking around like, what's going on? It's awkward. Is he going to show up? And then suddenly, just when you think that I'm not showing up, in the side door of our auditorium, I bust in. I am out of breath. I got sweat all over my face, mud. My hair's all messed up. My shirt's untucked, which is pretty common. But, I just look like a mess. And I walk up here and I'm like, guys, I'm so sorry I'm late. You would not believe what happened to me on the way over here. I was out there on TW Alexander. I was driving here and I had a flat tire. And, so I stopped to change the tire, and I'm taking off the lug nuts, and one of the lug nuts rolls out in the road. So I turn around and go get it, and I pick it up, and I hear a honk of a horn, and I look up, and wouldn't you know it, there's a tractor trailer. I'm going 75 miles an hour. Just run me over. Just ran me over. And I guess he didn't know what he hits, because he backed up, ran me over again. I got ran over twice by a tractor trailer, and man, that hurt. But I kind of dusted myself off a little bit and tried to clean, that's why I'm late. I'm sorry. Now, what's your response to that? You a liar. That's right. You're a liar. If you got hit by a tractor trailer going 75 miles an hour, you'd look different. You'd walk different. You'd talk different. Everything about you'd be different, right? John says there's no way for you to get hit with even a taste of the force of God's love and not become a loving person yourself. It's just inconceivable. The other story I use a lot with this is the story Jesus told. It's one of my favorite parables, where Jesus talks about the man, remember this? The man who's been forgiven of 10,000 talents by another man. Now, talent was a unit of money. It was about $75 in first century Israel. 10,000 was the highest number you could count to in Greek. So when you said 10,000 of something, it was like saying an infinity of something. So this guy owes this other guy an infinity of money. Think national debt, okay? So this guy owes this other guy the national debt. And so the day comes for the debt to be paid. And in those days, if you couldn't pay off a debt, then you would become a slave to the person that you owed the money to, so that you would work for them for the rest of your life. And if by the end of your life you hadn't paid off the debt, then your kids would become the slaves of their kids. And that's how one family line would get enslaved to another family line. So this guy owes this guy an infinity of money, $16.2 trillion. And this other guy is ready to collect it. And on the day that it's going to be due, they're both standing in court when the guy who owes the money breaks down and he gets down on his face and he just starts to weep. And he says, please, sir, don't put me in prison. Don't take me from my kids. Don't put my kids in prison. Give me one more week and I will pay off the $16.2 trillion, which is a ridiculous statement because he could never pay it off. Everybody's watching this scene in the courtroom in Jesus' story. And you can almost feel the awkwardness that would have swept over that courtroom. Could you not? Because people who are in a position to loan other people $16.2 trillion don't get there by being a pushover. They don't get there by having a soft spot, right? People who loan other people money, what do we call them? Not loan puppies or loan bunnies, loan sharks. Because if you don't pay back your money in a timely way, they send some guy named Bruno to your door with a stick to break your kneecaps. So everybody's like, oh, this is so pathetic. When the most unexpected thing happens in Jesus' story, this man, his he feels an emotion that Jesus calls splagma, which is another one of my favorite Greek words. Splagma. It means a gut level compassion. We don't know why. Maybe this guy reminded him of his son. I mean, who knows? But he looked at this man. He says, stand up. He says, you do not have another week to pay me back because as of this moment, your $16.2 trillion debt is wiped away. And the man can't believe it. For the first time, and as long as he can remember, he doesn't owe somebody else money. And he feels as light as air. Imagine what that would have been like to have been forgiven an infinity of money.
0: 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You know, some of the most important questions in the Christian life aren't complicated. 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Questions like, why does prayer really matter? 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
1: So the man walks out of the courtroom feeling as light as air. And as he's walking out of the courtroom, another man is crossing the street that he knows who owes him $12 because of some money the guy borrowed 3 weeks ago. And the guy who, you know, just got forgiven the $16.2 trillion says, hey, man, where's my money? Because I mean, I'm sorry, it's been a rough week. I don't have it. Give me the next week. I'll pay you your $12. No, says the guy. You will not have till next week. I'm taking you to debtor's prison right now till you work it off to pay me back. And the guy says, hey, man, chill out. It's $12. I will pay you next week. And the guy says, too late for that. And he grabs him, Jesus says, by the throat and drags him and throws him in prison. Now, can you imagine when Jesus is at this point in the story that everybody starts rolling their eyes saying, come on, man, be serious. Nobody that had just been forgiven $16.2 trillion would hold somebody else accountable for 12. And Jesus says, exactly. Therefore, if you are not the kind of person who naturally is generous, if you're the kind of person who naturally does not forgive others, that's probably a pretty good sign that you have never encountered the love of God and have no concept of what he's forgiven you of. What I'm simply trying to say to you is maybe the fact of how ingracious some of you are in your marriage might be a better proof that you don't actually know God than anything else we would look at in your life. Because people who encounter the love and grace of God to a one, by definition, always become the kind of people who are loving and gracious toward others. So test number one, we know that we know God because we love one another. So let's just do some diagnosis here. How much do you love people? How much do you sacrifice for people? John said this one chapter before, if anyone has the world's goods and sees his brother in need, yet closes his heart against him, how could God's love possibly abide in that person? How could you see someone with a need that you could meet and just close your heart to it? There's no way that you could have encountered the love and the grace of God that rescued you when you have that kind of need and not become the kind of person who naturally gives away your things to other people when they have a need. Where would you be if Jesus had chosen to leverage his resources for you the way that you are leveraging yours for the salvation of the world? What's your giving like? What's your giving like? The whole trajectory of your life, is it to love and serve people, or is the whole trajectory of your life to promote yourself? Listen, I know not everybody's supposed to be a pastor and a missionary, and I'm not saying that in the slightest, but I am saying there are some of you that need to do a fundamental rethinking of your life because you chose the career you're in and you are pursuing the goals that you're pursuing, and it is all about you building a small kingdom for yourself, and it is hard for me to get my mind around how you would possibly know a Jesus who, because he gave himself for you and became poor, you could live. How could you not turn around and say, how can the gifts and the talents and the opportunities I have, how can they not be used to serve the world that is as lost as I was before Jesus saved me? How quickly do you forgive? How quickly do you forgive? Do you place more value on nursing your wounds or in seeing someone reconciled and come back to good and restored to God? Or how about a real basic question? Are you interested in other people? Are you the kind of person like, hey, if we're not talking about me, I'm not really interested in talking. I've talked about me enough. Why don't you talk about me for a while? Are you the kind of person that serves other people? Do you pay attention to them? Let's just get all up in it now. Who's the last person you told about Jesus? I mean, we give a lot of really bad excuses for our lack of sharing Christ with other people, don't we? Well, I just don't know how. Hey, let me tell you why I don't buy that for two reasons. Number one, how hard is it? I mean, if you're on the top of a 10-story building that's on fire and a fireman breaks in at the last second, drags you 10 stories down to safety, puts you on the sidewalk, and goes back in for somebody else, you don't even know his name, but somebody walks by in the street and says, what just happened? And you're like, that building was on fire and that dude saved me. How hard is it? You were dead in sin. You were deserving of going to hell and Jesus died in your place and now I love him. Boom. That's it. That's just not hard to share. Here's my other thing I say back to when you say, I don't know how. Why don't you learn how? You're like, well, it's just hard. You figured out the remote on your TV, which took the brain of a rocket scientist. You can figure out how to tell somebody about the love of God, which defines and has saved your life. I think the real reason we don't tell people about Jesus has more to do with the fact that we're more concerned about our convenience than we are their conversion. And it all goes back to a lack of love, because if you love people, you'd figure it out. I always think of the words of Charles Spurgeon when they asked him, can people who've never heard about Jesus, can they be saved? And Spurgeon said, well, that's a good question. He said, but I got a more pressing question for our church. And that is, can those of us who have heard about Jesus, believe in him and are doing nothing to take him to the people that have never heard, could we possibly be saved? Because how could we say we know Jesus and not have hearts that just go? The sign that we're filled with God is that we love like God loves. And that reveals itself in how we give and how we self-sacrifice and how we forgive others like Jesus did for us. Now, I think that probably that might send some of you into despair. What's the measure? How do I know that I love enough? The answer to those questions is no, you don't love enough, which is why the basis of your salvation is not in how much you love. The basis of your salvation is in what Christ accomplished for you. He loved enough, and then he died for your lovelessness in your place. But as you see that and as you believe it, you should see God's love beginning in you. Do you see love growing in you? Which leads me to one more thing I want to point out before I close. There's one other thing that having our eyes open to the love of God does for us, and I am so glad that John just tucked it in here, because at first I couldn't figure out why he did. It just seemed like he just changed directions. But it's very important that he tucked these two verses that I skipped, verses 17 and 18. Look at this, 1 John 4. By this is love perfected with us, so that we may have confidence for the day of judgment. Right, that's what we're talking about. I want to know that I'm saved. How do I have confidence for the day of judgment? There is no fear in love. Perfect love casts out fear. For fear has to do with what, church? Punishment. Whoever fears has not been perfected in love. Test number two. We know that we know God because God's love has driven out our fear. You see that phrase, fear has to do with punishment? When you are afraid of death, when you're afraid you're not saved, it's because you fear punishment. You fear rejection. And that proves, listen, that you have not yet understood or believed or grasped the gospel, which is that all sin and all judgment and all condemnation have been removed forever in Christ. When you grasp the finished work of the gospel, fear vanishes. Because you are embraced by perfect love that is not simply a feeling, perfect love that perfectly satisfied the claims of God's wrath against you and perfectly saved you so that there is no condemnation for those that are in Christ Jesus. Your right to heaven is no longer based on how loving you are. It's based on Jesus' finished work, and that drives out fear. Most Christians that I talk to are still scared to die. And I ask them questions like this. If you died, do you know for sure that you would go to heaven? And the answer I get back is always, or not always, it's a lot of times this. Like, oh, yeah, I think, I'm getting better now that I go to your church. I'm bringing my Bible every week, and I know some of the God songs, and I'm just listening to K-Love, and I'm doing, I buy Girl Scout cookies, and I never did that before. And, you know, so I think I'm pretty sure that I'm going to go to heaven. And at that point, my heart breaks because I know, I'm like, they still don't get it. They still don't get it because they think that entry into heaven is something you earn, whereas entry into heaven is something Jesus earned in your place and gave to you as a gift. And when you embrace that, there is no condemnation for those of us who are in Christ Jesus. Nothing can separate me from his love. Listen, some of you will hear this the wrong way, but I'm going to say it anyway. I am as sure of heaven right now. I am as sure if you pulled out a gun and shot me, by the time my body hit the floor, my spirit would be in heaven with Jesus I am as sure of heaven as Jesus himself is. Jesus became my salvation. He took my place. My salvation is as secure as he is. I could no more be thrown out of heaven than Jesus could lose his position at the right hand of the Father. Therefore, there is no fear left in my relationship with God because my salvation is not based on how much I love. It's based on his finished work. So when you believe the gospel, you have simultaneously these two things. You lose fear and you grow in love. If you got one without the other, you're not really saved. But if you got them both, you're saved. Because someone who understands the gospel, two things always happen. They lose their fear because they know and trust the finished work of Christ. And they begin to grow in love because they are tasting of how much God has actually loved them. The two things that John identifies that prove you've been genuinely born again is that you have fearlessness about God because you know the gospel, and love is growing in your heart because you have tasted of the love of God in the gospel. Are these things true of you? If they are not, what do? You believe the gospel. Because the gospel is the conduit of God's power of salvation in your life. Whatever is wrong, whenever you're afraid, you do one thing, believe the gospel. Remember I compared it in the first week to a chair? And I told you that you can only be in one of two positions in relation to the chair. You're standing beside the chair, or you're having sat down in the chair. You can only be in one of two relationships to Jesus Christ. Right now, you are in one of two relationships to him. You are standing beside him as your own authority, or you have sat down in submission to him, and you have sat down in your trust in the finished work of salvation he did on your behalf. To believe the gospel is that you've simply sat down. I've told you not to obsess about when you made the decision to sit down, because when you made the decision is not as important as the posture that you're in right now in relation to Jesus. All you that I'm looking at right now are sitting. How do you know that you made the decision to sit down when you came in? Remember? Is it because you remember making the decision? No, you know that you made the decision to sit down by the fact that you are seated in that posture right now. That's how you know. How do you know you made the decision to trust Christ? Is it because you remember praying the prayer? No, it's because right now you're surrendered to Christ's lordship and you're trusted in him as Savior. There's only two categories of people in this room. Those who are standing as their authority and standing in the hopes they can earn heaven, and those who have sat down in Jesus' righteousness and in submission, which are you? I can answer the question of whether or not you're saved in one question. What is your present posture in relationship to Jesus Christ?
0: So what posture are you taking towards Jesus today? Are you leaning on him, trusting him to lead and give strength, or are you still trying to do life on your own? An important distinction we've learned today on Summit Life with Pastor J.D. Greer. 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Tell us, why do you think these types of questions are so important for believers to wrestle with?
2: Well, because if you don't understand why something matters, it usually starts to feel optional or meaningless. A lot of people know facts about Christianity, or they know some of the doctrines, but they're not really sure how it all fits together. Mm-hmm. When you understand how things like the resurrection and prayer, fullness of the Spirit, biblical authority, when you understand the role that those play in the Christian life, it'll become to you more than just information. It'll become tools of transformation.
0: That's so
2: 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That's why we wrote this book, Why Does It Matter? 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
3: 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Kate sitting in for Phil Ross on this Tuesday afternoon. Now, kind of a May gray, isn't it? We've got Pastor's Perspective coming up shortly, and I need your help. They need your help. I answer the phones occasionally, and I'm going to tell you something. Yeah, there's plenty of room for you right now to call Pastor's Perspective. I know you have a question about the Bible, about the faith, and you've been wanting to call for so long, and you're thinking to yourself, oh, my question's silly, or, you know, the lines are going to be busy. Mine's not important. It really, really is. And so please call right now. I've got the number for you. It's 888-564-6173. And as Michael David likes to say, too, you've got a question right now on your mind. And you're thinking about calling, someone else needs to hear that answer. So pray about it. But you know something? Call us right now. The lines are open. 888-564-6173. I don't think I told you who was on the show today. Your host, Brian Perez, of course. And answering your questions today is Pastor Brian Broderson and Pastor Phil Metzger. So a question about the Bible, about the faith. Call now, Pastor's Perspective. And that number, 888-564-6173.
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7: May 26, God's Unchanging Word. By faith, Abraham, when he was tested, offered up Isaac, and he who had received the promises was in the act of offering up his only son, of whom it was said, "Through Isaac shall your offspring be named." Hebrews chapter 11, verses 17 and 18. Life can feel overwhelming. Every day brings new challenges, even as old ones continue without resolution. It's easy to allow our faith to trip on the stumbling block of our own lack of understanding of our circumstances, to take the baton of faith, as it were, and toss it to the ground saying, "I'm finished. I can't run any further." In those moments, God's Word encourages us to remember that Christian faith is an enduring faith that remains resolute. It is possible to remain obedient to God's commands, even when everything around us seems to contradict what He has promised. Until the cross, perhaps nowhere in Scripture do we find a more overwhelming moment than in the life of Abraham. It was a moment that occurred entirely at the instigation of God. God said, "Take your son, your only son Isaac, whom you love, and go to the land of Moriah, and offer him there as a burnt offering on one of the mountains of which I shall tell you." When they came to the place of which God had told him, Abraham built the altar there and laid the wood in order, and bound Isaac his son, and laid him on the altar, on top of the wood. Then Abraham reached out his hand and took the knife to slaughter his son. God's command to Abraham was clear, and yet it seemed to contradict God's promise that through Abraham's offspring all the nations of the earth would be blessed, and that through Isaac shall your offspring be named. The fulfillment of God's promises depended upon Isaac's survival. If Isaac was to die, how could the promise be fulfilled? Yet Abraham still obeyed, even though his circumstances could have led him to doubt and question God's word. By faith, Abraham said, "God has a plan in this. His promise is that through Isaac all the nations of the earth will be blessed. Therefore, he must be going to resurrect him, to raise him up from the dead." This is why earlier, As Abraham had left to perform the commanded sacrifice, he had said to his servants, "Stay here with the donkey. I and the boy will go over there and worship and come again to you." What an expression of faith. Do not miss this. When the command was given to Abraham, he obeyed it. Although it seemed to directly contradict the promises God had made, Abraham did his business, and he determined to let God do his. We can do so too. Do not allow your circumstances, however daunting they may be, to lessen your obedience or cause you to call God's promises into question. Centuries after Abraham and Isaac climbed up and down this mountain, God's own son rose from the grave on the side of that same mountain as the ultimate testimony to the truth that God keeps his promises. So you can face whatever today brings, confidently, hopefully, and prayerfully saying, "I can keep going. I am not finished. God will do his part, and so I can do mine."
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12: The toughest questions to ask and answer. Where is truth? Proverbs 23, verse 23 instructs, "Buy truth and do not sell it. 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Discernment takes patience, humility, and a willingness to ask questions. Betrayal deepens the struggle. Lies from others and compromises within ourselves can make cynicism feel safer than trust, leaving the heart guarded. Yet God does reveal truth. Seek him honestly, stay teachable, face discomfort, and trust his wisdom to uncover what is real and right today. "Jesus, I'm so confused. Whether I turn left or right, I get a different answer. Guide me in your truth and teach me. My hope is in you throughout my day. Love you, Jesus. Amen."
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0: Hello and welcome to Pastor's Perspective. I'm your host, Brian Perez. It is Tuesday, the day after Memorial Day. We were not here live in the studio yesterday, so if you tried calling in, you probably got a busy signal. We're back in the studio today. We're going to be here for the whole hour. So call in if you've got a question. Maybe you read your Bible this morning or you were at church this weekend and something didn't make sense or whatever. We're here to talk to you at 888-564-6173. You can watch the live stream on Facebook, YouTube, and Instagram. We have the number there on the bottom of your screen. And we also have a QR code. If you want to scan that code, that'll take you to the Pastor's Perspective page at kwave.com. where you can fill out a form and get your question to us. But our favorite way to talk to you is to talk to you, literally talk to you. So call in to 888-564-6173. And we've got Pastors Brian Broderson and Phil Metzger ready to go. How are you guys?
1: Doing good. Ready for the show.
0: Yay. Yeah. Yes.
2: Doing well. I think I've got a pretty good connection here from my little studio in Sherman, Connecticut. So hopefully the signal will remain strong.
0: So far, so good. I like the light shining up above you. What is that?
2: That's the Holy Spirit.
0: Oh, of course. Of course it is.
1: Duh.
2: those are tongues of fire, Brian. I mean, can't you recognize that?
0: I guess not.
1: Pastor's Perspective, Brian? Come on.
0: I know. I should know better. That's one of those questions that shouldn't even be asked. But anyway, so we'll get right to the questions. The phone lines are coming in. We'll get to those ASAP, but let's read one that was submitted online. This is from the Pastor's Perspective Facebook page. And Jen wrote in. She says, "Hello, pastors. I work Monday through Friday, so I can't call in." Hey, Jen, no worries. Why isn't God the Father worthy enough to open the scroll in his hand in Revelation 5:4? Why did they need to find someone else? So before we answer Jen's question, what is that passage about, Revelation 5:4, and someone not being worthy enough to open the scroll? What say you guys? Phil?
1: I was going to say, where's my Bible? okay, but I can talk to it. And then, Brian, if you've got your Bible, you can pull it up. And mine is in my bag, and I'd have to leave my screen. So I'm not going to do that. But
0: well, I'll read it really quick. I do have it open. John.
1: Good. Yeah, you want to read that for us?
0: John says, "I wept and wept because no one was found who was worthy to open the scroll or look inside."
1: Okay, so remember, In that instance, when we're talking about worth, we are talking about like accessibility. It's only Jesus who's made a way of salvation, right? He made a way whereby we can bridge the gap between, you know, God's perfection and our sinfulness, right? It's what he accomplished. So I think we might be making too much of the idea that the Father wasn't worthy. The idea is that no one in heaven and earth was worthy. And the concept is that, like, there is no way of salvation except through Jesus Christ. He is in all of history and all of our future. He's the only way in which a person could be born again. And this is less about that the Father is not worthy. This is all about how Jesus is worthy to open that scroll.
0: Pastor Brian.
2: Yeah, that's great. And I think I would just add that, remember when, John says, "Do not weep. The line of the tribe of Judah has prevailed or triumphed." And then it says, "And then I saw a lamb in the midst of the throne as though he had been slain." And I think that's the key right there. The sacrifice for sin is really the issue. And like Phil said, Jesus is the one who offered the sacrifice for sin. And so again, do not weep. The line of the tribe of Judah has prevailed or triumphed. And then it says, "And then I saw a lamb in the midst of the throne as though he had been slain." And I think that's the key right there. The sacrifice for sin is really the issue. And like Phil said, Jesus is the one who offered the sacrifice for sin. And so again, it's not

0: he's ordained all of these events to happen. So he wouldn't be included in that aspect of it because he's not the one who was incarnated and he's not the one who died and rose again.
1: Jen, hope that answers your question. Thanks for sending it in through the Pastor's Perspective Facebook page using Messenger. And what do you say we go right to the phones? Here is Allison, who's listening to us in Highland on K-Wave 107.9. Hello, Allison. Thank you for calling 888-564-6173.
2: Hi, how are you?
1: Doing well, thanks.
2: Oh, good. So I have a question. I was curious, during the end of times, during Revelation, you know, we hear about the Middle East and all those countries and things that are going to happen. I have kind of been curious about that. We haven't heard anything about like the United States. Like, we're not mentioned anywhere. And I understand we were not, you know, during that time, but God knows we're here. And I was just curious, why are we not mentioned at all in any way here in the United States?
1: All right, Pastor Brian, we'll start with you. And I'm sure, Brian, you've heard some of the theories of why the U.S. isn't mentioned. Would you agree with any of those, or what do you say?
0: Yeah, again, you know, the Bible is generally speaking about the nations that surround Israel and are, you know, directly connected to either their prosperity or to, you know, like the surrounding nations have been so hostile most of the time. So it's dealing with prophecy is mostly dealing with Israel geographically and therefore the nations that are in proximity to them. Now, you know, as far as the United States goes, we don't know where even the country is headed. So we've had a strong run for, you know, 100 or so years as kind of the, you know, the dominant nation. And yet we're rapidly on the decline. And who knows that the further we go toward the coming again of Jesus, who knows what position we will even hold when all of those things come down. I tend to still believe that the future is somehow wrapped up in a revived Europe, a revived Roman Empire that includes more European countries than the United States. But, you know, the United States could end up being part of something like that. We just don't know.
1: Phil Metzger.
3: Yeah, I think I more and more kind of lean into that idea, Brian, that you just shared of, I'm definitely, you know, obviously lived in Europe most of my adult life, so I still see the scripture pointing towards that.
0: Yeah.
3: I think I agree with you, though, that there is a, in a very real sense, this idea of one world probably includes America in that more than, you know, we've ever given credibility to. I think, you know, 25 years ago, we talk about these things, you know, most pastors were just saying, it's because there's so many people taken from the U.S. that, you know, the U.S. just completely disintegrates at that point. And, you know, we've got I don't know if that's going to be true or not. Like you said, we're kind of in a steady decline, which means America could still be strong when the rapture happens, which would be a tragedy. I think that the idea that there's a global power that is clearly, now keep in mind, when the Bible uses the idea of the Roman Empire, I think it is literal, by the way. I believe that to be literal. But it also, like, it speaks to what people already knew. They weren't going to talk about some country that nobody knew about. That could have been prophetic, but it would have been useless as it related to the people. So the idea of America being a part of that Roman Empire totally fits in my mind.
2: Interesting.
0: Yeah, and just One last thing. I mean, if you think of the history of the United States, of course, our roots are in Europe. I mean, you know, we were a British colony, and, you know, part of the country, the southern part, was part of Spain at one time. And so there is a connection there, as we all know.
1: What do you think, Allison?
2: Yeah, it's just a little bit scary because in some way, shape or form, we're going to be maybe not the world power, you know, global power that we are now, and that in some way we're going to be attacked somewhere else. And
3: You're right. We definitely will not be that. There will be a global power, and we would only be a part of it. And I think that, you know, again, now if you put your faith in Jesus, Allison, it sounds like you have. Remember, you know, again, different views on this, but but we believe that we're going to be in the, we're part of the kingdom of heaven. So we're a part of a greater global power.

0: than the one that will, I mean, even this Antichrist global power will not last very long. It just won't. If you
1: Right.
0: take it literal or metaphorical, it ain't lasting very long. And so we're a part of a greater eternal global power.
1: Allison, thanks for calling us today at 888-564-6173. 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Welcome, Ed. Thanks for calling 888-564-6173.
2: Greetings, pastors, and I hope you're having a blessed day. My question is this, and I try not to let the details hold me from you know, getting through the Bible. But my question is this. In, I believe it was Genesis, the first chapter or the second chapter, where God says, let us create man in our image. Who was he speaking to when he said that?
1: All right, Brian.
3: That's a great question, and I think the answer is it's an important answer, really, because it is an early indicator that there is a plurality within the divine nature. So we know from progressive revelation, meaning that things get clearer as time moves forward. So the very first reference to God in the Bible is the Hebrew word Elohim, which is God plural, or literally gods. We know there's one God. The Bible says that over and over again, but God is constantly revealed as Elohim, a plurality. And so when you think of the very first reference to God is Elohim, and then you have God saying, let us make man in our image, it seems to me that this is a dialogue within the plural nature of God, the Father, Son, and Spirit. Now, some have said, oh, no, you know, God is talking to the angels. But the problem with that is we are never told that angels are made in the image of God, nor are we told that we have that kind of a connection with them as humans. And as far as redemption goes, we know that there is no salvation for angels. Hebrews tells us that that is the case. So anyway, I think it's an early indicator of the Trinity, basically. Bill, what do you think?
0: 100%. A great answer, too, and 100%. In fact, I was just going to read, if you think of this, Ed, if you hear these two verses, I'm going to cut a little part out just for clarity's sake, but listen to this, and I think it answers itself, right? Verse 26 of Genesis 1, God said, let us make man in our image according to our likeness. Verse 27, so God created man in his own image, in the image of God. So who else is he speaking to? He says, let us make man in our image, and then the next verse says he made him in his own image. And so totally agree, Brian, this is a early indicator of a Trinitarian expression of the Godhood. And yeah. I love it. I think it's foundational to our faith too, by the way. It's a critical passage.
3: Yeah.
1: Ed, what do you think of these answers?
2: I think they are excellent explanations. And now I have that explanation that I can share with others. So thank you very much for that.
1: Of course.
3: You're welcome, Ed.
1: Thank you for calling in today to Pastor's Perspective at 888-564-6173. Phone lines open until 4 o'clock, so you've got about 45 minutes to call in with your question. You can remain anonymous if you want to. I don't know why, but you can. 888-564-6173. We'll go from Ed to Edgar. He is in Lake Forest watching us on YouTube, so we'll wave hi to Edgar. And what's your question for us today?
4: Hello, pastors. So I just wanted prayer because Friday I'm going to have a procedure done, and it's called an endoscopy. They're going to go down my throat, into my stomach, and I just want for the anesthesia to go good, and that they don't find any cancer in the stomach. Mm-hmm. And the pastors could pray for me for that. I would feel very relieved and feel a lot better knowing that these guys who are with the Lord their whole life will pray for me, and I'll feel a lot better.
1: All right. Brian, would you pray for Edgar?
3: Sure. Lord, we pray for Edgar. We pray that your peace would rest upon him as he thinks about and moves toward this procedure. And Lord, we pray that you would guide the whole process. And Lord, we pray for a good report. If there is something wrong, we pray that you would reveal that it might be corrected. And we pray, Lord, really that there isn't anything, and that Edgar would be able to just move forward in your peace. So be with him, be with the doctors, be with the nurses, be with the technicians and everybody involved. And for your glory, we pray in Jesus' name. Amen.
1: Amen. Amen. Edgar, thanks for calling in today to Pastor's Perspective. And not to take away anything from what Edgar is going through or what he asked for, but Phil, I want to ask you this. Edgar wanted to call in. What he said, and maybe he didn't mean it this way, but just for clarification for everyone else watching and listening, Edgar called, he wanted prayer from you guys because you've been following the Lord for a long time. Does that mean you guys have special access to the Lord, that he will heal or hear your prayers above everyone else? And does that mean that there are people even above you who maybe Edgar or other people should be looking for?
0: Well, I think this is where the Bible's got that. It's just such a great, it's great scripture on the idea that there's one mediator between God and man, and that's Jesus Christ. Mm-hmm. And so jokingly, I would always like to say, oh, of course, yes, we're more spiritual, but that's a joke because we're not. And there's nobody more spiritual than a person who cries out to our one mediator, who is the Lord Jesus Christ. He's the one that is, he's the mature one, the complete one. The rest of us, we're all saved by the same grace of God. I always appreciate, Edgar, I appreciate your heart in that. But I think Brian Perez is bringing up a really valid point that you would know, man, get everybody in your life praying for you, whether, wherever stage they're in their walk with the Lord, get them to pray for you, because ultimately it's Jesus is the one who brings healing and wholeness. And, we love to get to pray with you and pray for you, but no, we're not any more spiritual than anybody else.
1: Pastor Brian, anything to add?
3: Well, I guess I would just say, speak for yourself, Bill.
0: I was waiting for that.
1: He had to go.
3: No.
0: I'm so glad he did, though. It was right.
3: No, Bill was speaking for both of us. He was speaking for all of us, really. I think there's something sweet about the fact that people look at people who have followed the Lord faithfully and just say, I would like that person to pray for me. Mm-hmm. That's great. Okay. But like you said, Phil, sometimes it's the baby in Jesus who actually is the one who has so much zeal and so much confidence that God's going to do whatever they say. They're good people to get to pray for you as well.
0: Mm. That's such a good point. I was just going to add, that's true in almost every part of life. I'm sure, I don't know if it came up, but, Brian and Cheryl just celebrated a really big anniversary not too long ago, a few years ago, right?
3: Yeah, 23rd, 46 years. So,
0: and you think you guys are, so if somebody were like, oh man, I'm really looking for some support in my marriage, I'm not going to say, well, we're all the same. It's like, no, it's awesome to see people who have faithfully been married for that long. That should be honored. That should be respected. On the other hand, as it goes to our walk with God, it's so cool that the person who's a day old in the Lord and the person who's been around for 50 years, we all have same access. That's pretty spectacular.
1: Yep.
3: Yeah.
1: Very true. Edgar, thanks for your phone call today to Pastor's Perspective. And everyone watching and listening to this show right now is going to be praying for you and your procedure this coming Friday. 888-564-6173 is our number. Let's do another question that was sent in online. This one is from Cheryl. And she's asking, she sent her question in through the Pastor's Perspective page at kwave.com, by the way. And Cheryl asks, are Seventh-day Adventists Christians? What are their beliefs?
5: Can you hear me?
1: And do they use the Bible, like the regular, the Bible that we use. She said the standard Bible in her question, but I wanted to make sure we didn't confuse that with the English Standard Version or the NASB, New American Standard Bible. But so Seventh-day Adventists, Brian.
3: I think it varies. I think as an organization, a religious organization, as a you know, philosophy of Christianity, I think there's some serious error within Seventh-day Adventism. And but I do know that there are individual Seventh-day Adventists who have kind of gotten beyond the salvation by works type stuff and are trusting Jesus. But I think it just, it's one of those things where I think if you adhered strictly to the doctrine, you would probably be worse off than if you didn't, because the doctrine is very legalistic and it's very much, I mean, the Seventh-day Adventist, it's about the Sabbath is massive in Seventh-day Adventism. And, you know, everything revolves around making sure you keep the Sabbath. They've also incorporated the Mosaic dietary laws and even expanded them beyond the biblical dietary laws. And they really do teach that you have to go to church on Saturday and you have to avoid certain foods, and you, you know, it's a very legalistic system. The irony is that it's an adaptation of the Old Testament with almost a complete ignoring of the central doctrines of the New Testament, which are, you know, basically faith in Jesus is how we get saved, not by keeping any form of the Mosaic law or any law for that matter. So there are people that very strongly feel that Seventh-day Adventists are right alongside of, say, Jehovah's Witnesses and even Mormons. Years ago, there was a man named Walter Martin, and Walter Martin wrote a book called The Kingdom of the Cults. And he talked about, of course, the Jehovah's Witnesses, and he talked about the Mormons, and he talked about Mary Baker Eddy and Christian Science. He did not mention Seventh-day Adventism, but he was highly criticized for not pointing out that they are very much a cult as well. And that criticism came from people who had been Seventh-day Adventists. Mm. And so, but like I said, there are others who they're, you know, it's kind of like their culture. It's kind of like their tradition they grew up in. They have simple faith in Jesus to save them. They're not looking to the dietary laws and their obedience to the Sabbath to save them, even though they might participate in those things. They recognize that Jesus is the Savior. So it's kind of a mixed bag.
1: Yeah. Phil Metzger, let me ask you, if you were to move to like the middle of nowhere and the only church in town within driving distance was a Seventh-day Adventist church. Now, I know you would probably just start a new church. Or
0: I was about to say that, bro. I'm a church planter, dude.
1: Yes. Wrong question. Okay, forget it. Let's just go back to the phone lines. No, seriously. Would you attend this church?
0: I would not. I would not. And I want to say I totally agree with Brian's answer. Loved it. Learning from it. It was great. And I'll bet you he'd probably say the same thing. We'll let you answer that one too, Brian. But no, I wouldn't, because no, it's not going to. Listen, this isn't going to express the scriptures as I need to be taught and fed. I think, as Brian mentioned earlier, if you were to follow the system of Seventh-day Adventism like strictly, that would concern me. There's probably a lot of Seventh-day Adventist believers simply from the fact that they're just kind of like, don't follow the system. Yeah. And we're like in a good Christian church, not adhering to the teaching would put you in a bad position, where in that church, it would put you in a good position. So then therefore, just by that nature alone, I would not go to that church. I mean, I'm going to pray and believe there's probably another church in that town, because this is America, but Also, I would be going online at that point or something like that. Or like you said, I'm a church planner, baby. I just go start one.
3: Yeah. You know, I remembered this as we were talking. Years ago, I had this guy who would make, you know, fairly regular appointments with me. Like, you know, maybe 4 times a year he would come and see me. And the craziest thing was he absolutely loved my Bible teaching. And he, you know, he would come and tell me, he listened to me on the radio, he just all that. But he was absolutely convinced that I was supposed to be a Seventh-day Adventist. Mm. And his mission was to convert me. And so, you know, we would sit and we would kind of talk back and forth. And I just would say, look, you know, I'm sorry, but I'm not going there. And you need to come all the way over to this side. And I think finally he got a little bit discouraged that nothing was happening the way he hoped it did. But I really did think, I really thought he was a genuine believer. Mm. Just completely confused on some doctrinal things, you know?
0: Yeah.
3: Yeah.
1: So what do you think he was looking to accomplish by having you go over? And what was it that you were doing wrong? Was it mostly because of the, you were eating Butterfingers all the time or, you know?
3: Yeah. Yeah. Well, I think those are kosher in Seventh-day Adventism, Butterfingers.
1: Oh,
3: yeah.
1: Okay then.
3: That's the only reason why I was even
1: considering. Yes.
3: Mm-hmm. Yeah.
1: No, but
3: an inside joke between Brian and I about Butterfingers.
1: Yes.
3: Yeah. You know, I think he honestly thought, like, you're a great guy and you love God, but you got everything wrong and you need to come and join us because then you'll have everything right. He sincerely thought that.
1: Because that would make you complete, or so he thought.
0: Yeah. And yeah, it's respectable. I
3: mean, yeah. Yeah. It was, and you know, he was the nicest guy in the world. he was very stubborn though. I remember, you know, I would just show him stuff like, hey, listen, this is what you guys believe, but let me read you this from Paul's letter to the Colossians. Let no one judge you regarding a Sabbath day. It's a shadow of things to come. You couldn't get any clearer. Mm-hmm. And yet, you know, he just was not going to have it. He's going to keep the Sabbath. So,
1: yeah. Phil Metzger, 45 seconds.
0: No, I just, I always respect a person who's like, believe something so much, they're going to do whatever they got to, right? It's kind of that, like, makes me want to be that kind of person as a believer. It's like, dude, you know, I think of Paul saying to, you know, when he was on trial, like, I wish you were just like me, except for without my chains, you know? And I think, but I think for so many of our Seventh-day Adventist people, like, it's like, that's a legalism that is really, like, restrictive. And the grace of God is so much greater than that legalism, so much greater.
1: All right, Cheryl, thank you so much for sending in your question through the Pastor's Perspective page on kwave.com. You can easily get to that page if you just scan the QR code. If you're watching on Facebook, YouTube, or Instagram right now, see that QR code, that funny looking thing there? Yes, scan that, and that'll take you right to the page where you can submit the form and get your question to us, and we just might read it on a future episode of the show. Today, we're going to be in the studio for another 30 minutes or so, so call in with your questions. 888-564-6173. Pastors Brian Broderson and Phil Metzger want to talk to you. Maria, you will be up first when we come back from the break. The number again is 888-564-6173. Call in.

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7: I talk a lot in my counseling to folks about humility and compassion. 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
7: Some people think, I'm going to build this house and never have to change it. 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
1: Praise the Lord. God bless you. I just have one question, because I want to give everybody else a chance to really say something before you guys leave the air. Anyway, God bless you, Pastor Rose and Pastor Pierre and all those that are working with you. My question is, I came up on the Billy Graham ministry as a soul winner and evangelism. And this is what I do. And something happened one day. I heard someone say kingdom work and church work is more important church work than kingdom work. I always felt like all my life that a kingdom work is when you go out, soul winning, to win the souls in, to bring them into the church. So tell me the difference between church work and kingdom work.
0: And again, what you heard was that one was more important than the other. Which one?
1: They said church work.
0: A church work was more important than kingdom work.
1: Both of them is important. I'm sorry, what you say?
0: So they said that church work was more important than kingdom work.
1: Yeah, going out soul winning was okay, and passing out tracts and preaching, but that's not it. I never heard that before.
0: All right, Pastor Brian, what do you say to Maria?
2: Well, Maria, I'm glad you did not agree with that perspective, because I thank God for people who have that heart that you have to get out and share the gospel. And I think sometimes people in church forget that. You know, unless people come to Jesus, the church is going to stagnate. We need the churches to be growing, and they grow through multiplication of believers, people coming to faith. So I'm all for those who have that heart to get out and get the gospel to people. You know, Phil and I, we've been pastors for decades. So, you know, our whole lives have essentially been church work. But I know for both of us, church work includes evangelism, preaching the gospel for us personally, but it also includes preaching the gospel for the members of our congregations and fellowship. We encourage people to, you know, Jesus said, go into the world and preach to everybody. So I think that's a mandate that nobody should say, well, God hasn't called me to do that. Mm. He calls us to do it in different ways, but I think he's called all of us to do it to some degree. Right, Phil?
3: 100%. And Maria, let me, I love your question, and I love your heart behind it too. Just like Brian said, it's so great. Let me expand your idea of like kingdom work as well, to even just beyond the idea of evangelism. The concept of the kingdom is all over the scriptures, right? That the Bible speaks of the kingdom of heaven or the kingdom of God. And it's a reminder that there is, you know, what does every kingdom have? A king, right? And our king is the Lord Jesus. We're under his authority. So the kingdom, as when we talk about kingdom work, we're talking about anything that like that moves forward, is the advancement of the reign and the mission and the glory of God. So the local church is an expression of that. We are not that. We are an expression of that. So I'm always concerned when I hear somebody say anything about church over kingdom, because it is kingdom over everything else. You know, John the Baptist, who had a wonderful local ministry, a really thriving baptism ministry, calling people to repentance. And then Jesus started baptizing not that far down the road. And people are like, whoa, he's kind of taking people away from you. And John the Baptist made one of the most beautiful statements about our lives in relationship to Jesus. He said, he must increase and I must decrease. And so the name of our churches are simply to be conduits for kingdom ministry. Not, I know Brian too, we never wanted to do church work. We've always wanted to only do kingdom work, hoping that our churches were only doing kingdom work. So we're with you, sister. We totally agree.
0: Maria, what do you think of these answers?
1: Clear understanding. I'm going to keep passing out tracks and keep going out, ministering to the people one-on-one, bringing them into the
3: get it.
2: Let's go. That's awesome.
1: Amen.
0: Okay. Thank you, Maria, for the work you're doing, the kingdom work you're doing. 888-5. Oh, go ahead, Brian.
2: No, I was just thinking, Phil, I know you've heard this. And over the years, you know, I would remember guess sometimes guys would say, you know, God hasn't really called me to evangelize. He just called me to teach. And I'd say, well, it's probably not either or. I think it's both and, you know. How can you even teach the Bible without evangelizing? So much of the Bible is actually calling people to believe in Jesus. So, yeah.
3: Yeah, I mean, you can't be doing good, faithful teaching without evangelism. It's just,
2: yeah.
3: And I think people are stuck on, like, what is evangelism? It's gospel proclamation. Like, the Bible's so filled with, like, the story of Jesus and his glory and his salvation. How do you, you'd have to do a lot of gymnastics to avoid that. And yeah. It's not, right. We've got to be gospel preachers too.
2: Yeah.
0: Yeah, and it's not like evangelism means that you've got to hold stadium events or that you've got to stand on a street corner with a bullhorn or anything like that. So I don't know why anyone would be opposed to doing it. It's just sharing one-on-one, and it doesn't have to be uncomfortable. I mean, we've learned so much from you guys here over the years on Pastor's Perspective that it's just having conversations with people, getting to know your neighbors, and when the right moment shows up, you know, you pray for the Lord, pray to the Lord for those divine moments where you can just share something.
2: Yeah. But I do think that there has been and probably still is sort of a one-dimensional view of evangelism. And it's sort of like, this is what you need to do. And you got to do it just like this. And for some people, it's the most unnatural, intimidating kind of thing to do. You know, hey, when you're in the grocery store, when you get up to the cashier, make sure you hand them a tract and then read it to them and tell them they can say the sinner's prayer right now. And if they don't, they might die on their way home from work and go to hell. And you're like, oh my gosh, I have to do that. No, you don't have to do that. Some people do that, and that's fine if that's what they feel called to do, and if that's what they have a proclivity to do. That's amazing, but that's them. That's not everybody else. So so we have to find our own rhythm with the Lord and the Holy Spirit when it comes to evangelism, and I get stuck in some, like I said, sort of a one-dimensional view of what it is. Mm-hmm.
0: All right, Maria, thanks for your phone call to 888-564-6173. Got 15 minutes left, and we still got some open lines. We're going to go to South Texas. Here is David, who watches us on Facebook. So we'll wave hi to David. Thank you so much, David, for calling in to 888-564-6173.
4: Good afternoon. Thank you for taking my call.
0: Of course.
4: My question is regarding God's elect and the idea that God predetermines who goes to heaven and also predetermines who goes to hell, and that there is not basically it's not a free will that we live in. So just kind of curious what the pastor's perspective is on that.
0: Well, we've got two pastors who can chime in. Phil Metzger, we'll start with you.
3: David, I love your accent, by the way. I appreciate getting to hear that Texan sound. I love it. It's great. Great question as well. And there's different, like, kind of theological positions about this. So when we talk about God's sovereignty and election, there are those who would say, yes, God elects to salvation and elects to condemnation. And then, of course, that really, it becomes a real struggle when you talk about the free will that God also speaks about in the scriptures. So my position on this, you know, especially when you read like Romans 9 and 10, especially, and then 11 as well, is that it's a fascinating thing, because when God wants to declare his sovereignty, his election, he says something like this, that God will be merciful to whom he wants to be merciful to. And what a shocking way to say you're in control, when he could have said, hey, if I want to send people to hell, I can do that. And if I want to send them to heaven, I can do that. Instead, his reaction was, I can be merciful to whoever I want to be merciful to. So the way I understand God's sovereignty is he can't not know, right? So he knows all things. But to draw the conclusion that because he knows all things, that he then therefore elects that some would go to hell versus that he knows that this would happen, that's where I draw the line with the concept of sovereignty you know, election as it is related to by the Reformed theological movement. I would hold to a view that says that we still believe in the free will of man and that God knows all things and that he knows everyone who will choose and who will not choose, but yet he's still given us the right to choose. So as it relates to election, I see that God chose to heaven and that God knows who will not choose him.
0: David, what do you think of what you've heard so far?
4: Yes, no, I agree. I think a lot of the scriptures talks about the foreknowledge of God, which is what I believe, that God, again, the foreknowledge, he knows who will and who not choose him. But ultimately, we do still have the choice. The choice is on our end. He does reach out to us, but it is our choice.
0: Yeah. Brian?
2: I mean, Phil said it really well. I think the only thing I might add is just when it comes to foreknowledge, so foreknowledge means just what it sounds like. It means that God knows in advance. But there are those in the Reform world who will actually kind of redefine the word to foreordain. So those are two different things there. To know something in advance is one thing, but to plan something and cause it in advance is different. And that's what foreordination is. So there are Reformed people who will substitute foreknowledge for foreordination. And they're basically just saying that God pre-planned for everybody to be saved, that's going to be saved. And although we do believe that, we believe it not based on randomness or arbitrariness, or God just said, like, these are the people I'm going to save and these are the people I'm going to, you know, some cases like let go to hell, in other cases I'm going to send them to hell. I think one thing that I saw years and years ago, and it's really Paul's arguments in the chapters Bill mentioned, and I think the thing that's important is to recognize that God actually could do anything he wanted. He could do that. He could say, I'm going to save this group and I'm going to not save those people. And I'm God and everybody's a sinner. And so I'm just going to pick these people and not these people. He could have done that because he's God. Nobody could say to him, why are you doing that? You know, this is Paul's argument in Romans chapter 9. But I think what we know about God through Jesus and through Scripture would have to lead us to believe that God, even though he could have done that, he didn't do that. Mm-hmm. And so that's where I kind of land on that myself.
0: Mm-hmm. Yeah. Anything else to add, Phil?
3: No, that's great.
0: Yep. Thank you, David, for calling us from South Texas and for watching us on Facebook. We are here Monday through Friday, except yesterday because it was a holiday, but Monday through Friday from 3 to 4 p.m. Pacific time. Tell everyone you know about us, and maybe as you talk to someone, as you evangelize someone maybe, or you're just talking to them about the Lord and they have questions about the Bible, tell them that they can call into our show. We're here Monday through Friday from 3 to 4, and the number to call is 888-564-6173. They can also submit their questions online, which is what Rosalba did. She's in Irvine, listening to us on K-Wave 107.9, and she says, my question is about Leviticus 5:17, which says, if anyone sins and does what is forbidden in any of the Lord's commands, even though they did not know it, they are guilty and will be held responsible. What does this verse mean or refer to? Asks Rosalba. Will I be accountable for other people's sins that people have committed that live in my household and I didn't stop them if I see them? Like, what type of sin does this refer to? Can you guys please guide me? P.S. I'm a new believer in Jesus, and I want to make sure I am getting as much help as possible when it comes to having a relationship with him, because I believe that's the most important thing on earth. True, true. Rosalba, thanks for your question. Phil, what do you tell her?
3: Well, that's awesome. You're a new believer. That's so exciting. I can start with, like, and I'm looking at your question as well. Like, when you ask, am I accountable for other people's sins? No. No. Like, God holds us accountable for our lives. And you know, we also see in the Bible the importance of, like, not causing others to sin, right? That's a real no-no in scripture that we would do harm to other people as well. So you're not being held accountable, though, for somebody else's life in your home. In Leviticus 5:17, this is a great passage that reminds us that sin is not sin because we feel bad about the thing, but my lack of awareness does not erase like objective guilt. God's standard is still God's standard, irrespective of whether I am aware of that or not. In other words, if I did something that was a sin against God, and then I say, oh gosh, I didn't know that, I'm still accountable to that, is the idea here in Leviticus 5. And he's talking about ceremonial sins and covenant sins. He mentions a whole bunch of things in the previous chapters. I hope that helps. But because you're a new believer, I do want to say this. Like, so the idea, the whole concept in the Old Testament is that it's showing us, and the Apostle Paul in the New Testament makes this clear. The Old Testament is showing us that we cannot get this right without Jesus in our life. So I don't want you to get stuck on these things and start to feel condemned or guilty from the Old Testament. Remember that the whole Testament was given to show us our need for a Savior. Mm-hmm. And so that it really all comes down to we need Jesus in our lives.
0: Mm-hmm. Brian?
2: Yeah, that's great. I guess I would just say, too, I think this is where it's important to get a grounding in the New Testament before you tackle the Old Testament, especially when you get into the Levitical, the whole thing, you know, with the sacrifices and the priesthood and so forth. I think it can easily kind of just get you bogged down and get you a bit confused too. So make sure you have a good foundation in the New Testament, because a good foundation in the New Testament is going to, it's going to take you back to the relevant passages and events of the Old Testament that you need to know, because the New Testament, of course, is in many ways, it's a fulfillment of the Old Testament. And so, just make sure you've got a good grounding in the New Testament and then launch into the Old Testament. And I think, so I was talking to my grandson the other day, and he was asking me about, you know, where to read. And I said Genesis, and he's read the Bible before. So he says, oh, but you kind of get bogged down in the Old Testament. I said, yeah, there are points. I said, but Genesis through the first half of Exodus, it's all narrative. So you're not going to bog down there. You are going to bog down when you get into, you know, the later portions of Exodus. And you might really bog down when you get into Leviticus as well, and Numbers, and, you know, probably Deuteronomy. So anyway, he took my advice and he started in Genesis, and he said, oh my gosh, I forgot about that. And oh, I'm reading this. And it was super exciting, you know, to see how excited he was about that. But I'm anticipating when he hits Leviticus, it's going to...
3: He loses his soul.
2: I was like, oh man. Why did I decide to read the Old Testament?
0: And I'm glad you brought that up, because we're not saying, of course we wouldn't say, although Pastor Brian, you've been accused of saying that the Old Testament isn't important. Not true. but I'm glad we're talking about this, because we're not saying don't read the Old Testament. It's got lots of value. We still need to read it. But like you said, if you're a new believer, especially, maybe start in the New Testament.
2: Yeah, well, you know, we are believers through the new covenant. So that's a good place to start. You know, when the apostles went out into the non-Jewish world, they didn't first say, okay, look, we're going to start in Genesis and eventually we will get to the gospel. They started with the gospel. And like I said, the pertinent aspects of the Old Testament, because the New Testament is a fulfillment. Those things were all obviously brought to the surface and included in the teaching. You know, some people years ago accused me of being against the Old Testament, not believing the Old Testament, discouraging people from teaching or reading. And they probably think, if they're listening to me right now, like, yeah, see, we told you.
3: He's proving the point right now.
2: The irony with that always was, the funny thing was, for years and years, I was teaching the Old Testament while all those rumors were spreading about me. And I think it's just common sense, though, that you want to get a good new covenant foundation laid And then, yeah, go for it. Dive deep into the Old Testament. But dive into it when you have a little bit of an understanding of your faith so it makes sense, instead of just like, I have no idea what I'm reading here. Mm-hmm. So my youngest son is reading Isaiah right now. And he just, you know, he's just saying, hey, Dad, you know, Isaiah is amazing, but I don't really get this part. What is he talking about here? And, you know, he's been a Christian a long time. And he's been reading the Bible for a long time. But mm-hmm. the Old Testament it can be challenging.
0: Yep. All right. 888-564-6173. We've got time for one more call. Frank, listening to us on 107.9 in Orange County. You've got a follow-up question. Go ahead.
5: Yes, I just wanted to see if you could expand on your analysis of the previous caller that called about predestination, free will, God's sovereignty. I specifically wanted to bring up the verse John 6:44, where Jesus tells his disciples that no one can come to be unless the Father first draws him. How does that fit into the analysis?
0: All right, Brian.
2: Well, you know, this is just a simple truth. Nobody is going to come to God on their own volition. The problem with Calvinism says mm-hmm. only some people can come to God because he's only going to draw some people, which I don't think the Bible teaches. I think the Bible teaches that Jesus died for all people, and therefore the Spirit of God is going to, you know, seek to draw people. But in the end of the day, we know that we came to Jesus because God drew us, regardless of whether you're theologically reformed or if you're Arminian. I think everybody knows that I wouldn't be a Christian if God didn't draw me. I don't have any problem saying that, and I don't have any problem with what Jesus said there.
0: Phil, give you a minute.
3: Yeah, I think, like you just said, Brian, like our issue, you know, when it comes to like kind of that strict version of Calvinism is not that they believe that God chose for salvation. We agree. The Bible's abundantly yes. clear on that. It becomes the issue of when they want to say, therefore, right? So now we draw human philosophical conclusion. If God chose to salvation, then he must have, and by doing it, then he must have cursed other people. When you do that, you're assuming human philosophy on an eternal sovereign God, and his ways are higher than our ways. We are so happy to say God chose us to salvation. There is no way to come to Christ except through the Father drawing us and the Spirit drawing us. The issue is about hell that was brought up earlier. But I love John 6:44. It's a great passage. Yeah.
2: And it was never, you know, I think, you know, because sometimes you can get the impression from some Calvinists that, you know, people just couldn't get saved because God determined beforehand that he wasn't going to save them.
3: Right.
2: And so then you have people that really wish they could have been saved, but they couldn't because God didn't choose them. There's no way you can draw that out of scripture. Now, you can impose a theological position on it and you can draw that conclusion, but you can't draw that conclusion out of scripture.
3: That's right.
0: I wonder how many people maybe have even not chosen to follow the Lord because they've thought, you know what? I've messed up so bad. It just shows that God didn't choose me because I'm so far off from him that if he really wanted me with him, I wouldn't be so far away. But that's not the case.
3: Mm-mm. No, that's why we get to choose. Like, that's why the Bible encourages us to choose him.
0: Yep.
3: Choose Jesus.
0: Yep. All right, that's all the time we have on today's show. Frank, thank you for your phone call. Pastors Brian Broderson and Phil Metzger, thanks for being on the show today. We'll see you two together again on Thursday. Brian will talk to you tomorrow along with Biola's Eric Tonis. He'll be joining us once again. God bless you guys. We're going to archive today's show on Facebook, YouTube, Apple Podcasts, and Spotify in just a little bit. And we'll talk to you next time on Pastor's Perspective.
6: 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Kate sitting in for Phil Ross, and a couple reminders here. Coming up at 4:30 with Bill Welch. He is live on Tuesdays, and someone came up to me not too long ago and said, Kate, he's got a special guest on today. Oh my gosh. I had to share it with you. Joel Rosenberg is going to be on the show. I don't know if you've ever read any of his books, but phenomenal, The Last Jihad, also The Ezekiel Option. He is an expert in the Middle East. He's, like I said, a best-selling author. And you're going to get to hear him right here on K-Wave with Bill Welch at 4:30. Now, before then, we're going to get with Haven Today. And I wanted to let you know, I read this last week and I said to myself, I want to remember this quote. I don't know if it was John Piper or not, but he said that a lot of people know that God loves them. I really want you to think about this, okay? But they don't know that God likes them. Don't you think that's profound? Well, we're going to learn more on Haven Today with David Woolen because they're starting a brand new series. And this one is entitled, How Jesus Feels About You. That's coming up next.
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11: SpaceX is going public. Elon Musk announcing plans to debut the privately held rocket and satellite maker on the U.S. stock market. He hopes to raise $75 billion, and if he succeeds, he will become a trillionaire.

0: Unveiling his plans, Musk also shed light on his company's mysterious financial picture. Last year, revenue was up 33% from the year before, sitting at $18.7 billion. So why go public? He says it will give SpaceX the money needed to put everyday people on the moon and Mars. Financial analysts claim a strong debut will bring generational riches to Wall Street. But generational riches don't last. Matthew 6 tells us treasures on Earth are destroyed by moth and rust, so let's be sure to lay up instead treasures in heaven. For where your treasure is, there your heart will be also. Welcome to Haven Today. I'm David Wolin, sharing the great story that's all about Jesus. Today we're jumping into a new series called How Jesus Feels About You. And depending on who you are, and probably your church background, you're either leaning in with interest because this is right up your alley, or it's possible one or both of your eyebrows just raised involuntarily. Is this a topic the Bible actually speaks to or invites us to study? Aren't there more important things that we could be talking about or have greater theological substance? Well, I can understand both perspectives. There is a way that someone might approach a question like this and answer it in a speculative or even theologically liberal way. But here's the most wonderful, amazing thing. The true historical Jesus, who truly was born, lived, died, and was resurrected, true God of God and light of light, made truly human. He actually invites us to know him humanly, as a person, not simply an abstraction of doctrinal truths, but as a person who wants with us the kind of relationship that God created us for. That's an idea that might take some getting used to. It certainly did for my guest today.
1: I think we might sometimes be a little bit bashful or a little bit reluctant to talk about how Christ feels about us or his heart because we don't want to be irreverent. And that's a good motive. We do not want to be irreverent, and we do want to esteem him as the glorious Prince of Heaven, and so on. But there's a message there in the Bible and in the New Testament for us and for our comfort that the Puritans talked about 400 years ago, and Edwards talked about 300 years ago, and Warfield talked about 200 years ago, and others that has been neglected in my own life in ministry. So I was just thinking and writing myself clear.
0: And that's the voice of Dane Ortlund, who will be back in a moment. He was just talking there about the process he went through, first in his own reading and study of God's Word, and then when he sat down to write the bestseller we know as Gentle and Lowly, which has been out for a number of years. Today, however, we're talking about another book. Technically, it's the same content, but slimmed down, streamlined, and simplified. I've read both books, and I have to say, I do prefer this one, partly because it gets straight to the point, like Jesus always did, getting to the heart of the matter quickly. And the heart of Jesus is far deeper, better, and more wonderful, and more human and relatable than our hearts can possibly imagine. The new book is simply called The Heart of Jesus, and we'd love to send this directly to you from Haven Today as our way of saying thank you for your gift of ministry support, which is greatly needed today. 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And now inviting us to draw near, here's Christian Stanfill with Come to Jesus.

0: This is Haven Today. I'm David Wolin, and I'm so delighted to have pastor and author Dane Ortlund joining me today. So, Dane, welcome.
1: Great to be with you, David. Thank you, brother.
0: Well, you're no stranger to Haven. I know Charles Morris before me enjoyed so much having you on the air at various points along the way. And in fact, we had your dad, Ray Ortlund, on the air last year, which was great. But then, of course, your grandfather, also Ray, was the host of this program for so many years in an earlier iteration. So Ortlunds and Haven just go together.
1: We love Haven, and you are carrying the ministry forward so strongly and beautifully, David. So we are rooting for you.
0: Oh, thanks, brother. That means a lot. You know, the Lord's led you on such an interesting path, Dane. When I first met you, I was with Charles Morris, and you were still at Crossway. And we came and sat down with you. And I remember I think you were over everything related to the ESV Bible at that point, which I have grown to cherish so much over the years. But then you stepped out of publishing and into the pastorate. And about the same time, you wrote a book. And, you know, I almost don't know how to describe this well enough. Your book, Gentle and Lowly, it just struck a chord. Like it was like that proverb, a word fitly spoken, like apples of gold in a setting of silver. Like it just seemed like the right thing at the right time. And the message just seemed to resonate, didn't it?
1: It did. God had a ministry in mind that none of us were aware of. And he had something, I guess, he wanted to say. And so praise be to his name. I mean, I have drawn personally such strength from what Jesus's own heart is. And if a few other people want to join me in getting stronger from that, then hallelujah.
0: Yeah. You know, he gets the credit for that. It also strikes me that it was right on top of the beginning of the pandemic. And I think that there was something about even the way that the subtitle of that book is laid out, The Heart of Christ for Sinners and Sufferers. And boy, the pandemic brought that out in spades for all of us. And it's almost like this is the Jesus that's always been there, but we so desperately needed to see at that point. At least that's how it was for me.
1: Amen. Yeah. We every one of us is a sinner. Every one of us is a sufferer. And as you rightly say, David, the pandemic just forced to the surface a lot that was latent and there. And we needed to get to know Jesus better or else drown.
0: Yeah, exactly. Well, and he's good at those kinds of rescues. So we're talking about the core message of that book today, but Crossway recently published what's essentially a condensed form of the original.

0: original book in a little bit more of a bite-sized form. And when I saw that title roll across my desk, I picked it up and thought, this is a reason to continue the conversation. And then you took the first words of the original subtitle, and that's what this volume is called, The Heart of Jesus, How He Really Feels About You. And honestly, that is titled so well, it almost doesn't need any extra description, but I would love to hear you expand on that core idea a little bit, just to help us open up this whole topic, especially for the many listeners out there who may have never encountered gentle and lowly. And so for them, all of this is new. So take us in.
1: Thank you, David. I think that it is very important for us to be real clear as believers on the person of Christ, mm-hmm. truly God, truly man, etc. It's really important for us as believers to be clear on the work of Christ, mm-hmm. what he has done in his life, death, resurrection, his current intercession. But it's easy for us to neglect, at least it has been in my life, not only the person and the work, but who he is as a man, the God-man, but as a man with an inner life, and yeah. how he engages and thinks about, and I'm not embarrassed to say, and feels about his people, which is his brothers and sisters, or his body parts, actually, if we take the language yeah. of 1 Corinthians 12 and other places. And I think we might sometimes be a little bit bashful or a little bit reluctant to talk about how Christ feels about us or his heart because yeah. we don't want to be irreverent. And that's yeah. a good motive. We do not want to be irreverent, and we do want to esteem him as the glorious Prince of Heaven and so on. But there's a message there in the Bible and in the New Testament for us and for our mm-hmm. comfort that the Puritans talked about 400 years ago, and Edwards mm-hmm. talked about 300 years ago, and Warfield mm-hmm. talked about 200 years ago, and others that has been neglected in my own life and ministry. So I was just thinking and writing myself clear with that.
0: No, that's interesting, Dane. And we'll talk a little bit more about probably all those names. But I was thinking, after having just read this book afresh before our interview today, about how every good sermon begins with the Spirit of God, applying the Word of God afresh and working in our hearts. And I would expect, and I think I've heard this from you more than once, that that's essentially what happened before you sat down to write this book, that the Lord was doing something in your life, in your heart, that resulted in you writing this book. So would you mind just expanding on that a little bit? Take us back to that moment in your life.
1: Oh, thank you, brother. Yeah, I mean, anything I ever write or preach or teach is not theoretical. I can't. I mean, the only thing I can ever say is out of my own lived experience of it. I mean, that's all I have. And certainly right. that was true with that little project on Christ's heart. I read a book by the Puritan Thomas Goodwin in the mm-hmm. early 2013 called The Heart of Christ Who Is in Heaven for Sinners Who Are on Earth. The burden of the book was, I'm going to put this in our language, not Goodwin's, hey, Christians, stop thinking that just because Jesus is way up high in heaven now, that he's more removed and distant in his compassion for you than he was for the disciples when they were leaning on his chest. You are closer to his heart than John was when John was actually physically hugging him.
0: Yeah.
1: And that was the burden of Goodwin's book. And I didn't know that. I did not know that you could talk about Christ and his endless heart of compassion for us at our worst, and that you could talk in that way and not be a theological liberal. I didn't know that. And so, I mean, Goodwin and the Puritans, they also believe in, as I do, the wrath of God, the justice of God, an eternal hell, and all these truths that are there in the scripture, including on the lips of Jesus in the Gospels. But those are the guys who, against the backdrop of the harder doctrines and truths about God, what they celebrated most and talked most about, Goodwin and Sibbes and Bunyan and Owen and others, mm-hmm. was the love of God and the comforts of the gospel for sinners.
0: Yeah, yeah. And in the introduction to this volume, you make the point that about all of those other vital doctrines of the faith, which, you know, it's not like we don't need those. They're vital. They're bedrock. And yet there's a difference between the things that we know that we can describe in more kind of abstract theological terms and the kind of knowing of the heart that we're talking about here with knowing the heart of Christ, because that crosses over into human experience. That crosses over into the totality of who we are and actually how God made us to be, people that feel and know and look and experience and have relationship with flesh and blood human beings every day of our lives. And deprived of that, you know, we don't do well. And Christ wants us to know him that way. That's quite a thought.
1: Yes, I believe that with all my heart. I think that's very well put, David. Just last Sunday, we're working through the Gospel of John, and we came to the place in John 10 where Jesus says, I'm saying these things that, so that you might, and the ESV says, so that you might know and understand that I am in the Father and the Father is in me. Well, the text literally says, so that you might know and know. Well, is that redundance? No, it's what you just said. There is knowing that 2 + 2 = 4. And then there's knowing Christ, which is not a math formula. It's a deeper personal experiential knowledge. So amen.
0: And so this is an interesting point then, maybe to make there based off of what you just said about John 10, because you could have titled this book The Heart of God. And it wouldn't be wrong for us to speak of the heart of God in general, but you were very specific to focus in on the Lord Jesus, the person of Christ. That you probably could talk about that at length, but why was that important? Why did you do that?
1: Because the second person of the Trinity, Jesus Christ, the God-man, was the one who said what his heart is in Matthew 11. Now, as soon as I say that, David, and I love the way you framed your question there, because that enables us to reflect together. As soon as we say it is Jesus who said, I am gentle and lowly in heart, we immediately want to add, Jesus is what the Father is in terms of his character. Jesus is God, the Father is God, the Spirit is God. The Son is not the Father is not the Spirit is not the Son. Okay,
0: that's Athanasius right there.
1: There you go. But we do have in Scripture, Hebrews 1:3, Christ is the exact representation of God. Or, in John 14, when Philip says, after 3 years, it's like, Philip, come on, man. Philip says, hey, show us the Father, and that's enough for us. And Christ responds, and he says, Philip, if you have seen me, actually, he says, have I been with you so long and you still don't know me? Mm. And then he says, if you've seen me, you've seen the Father. So it's not as if the Son of God is a kinder, gentler, softer person than the Father and the Spirit. What we see in Christ and how he, walking around on two legs 2,000 years ago, interacted with sinners and sufferers is the perfect window into what the triune God is.
0: It's a big statement. I love talking about this. I mean, we could fill a whole series and more just talking about this. And we're gonna delve into it a little bit more, but let's circle back to the phrase gentle and lowly. You talk at the very beginning of the book about how, I think it was through Charles Spurgeon, and maybe you and your dad are having a conversation, but he said something about the inner life, the emotional life of the Savior, and the one place in the Bible where this shows up. So let's focus in a little bit more on that statement, that little cluster of verses at the very end of Matthew 11, and what it is that opens up to us.
1: Yeah, and he says he's gentle and lowly in heart. Okay, it's not the only thing Christ, obviously, that Christ says about himself. Right beforehand, there's this soaring theology of who is enabled to know Christ in the couple of verses right beforehand. And the couple of paragraphs right before that, Jesus is walking around pronouncing woes on Chorazin and Bethsaida, which we don't use the word W-O-E today. What he's effectively saying is, go to hell. I mean, what he's saying is, you are on your way to an eternal destruction if you do not repent. That's the Christ who says, but now let me tell you what my heart is. And we know from the Scripture, both Old Testament and New, the heart is not our life of felt emotion only. The heart in both Old Testament and New is the headquarters of who you are as a person, It's what you daydream about. It's what you are. It's what you are living for. It's what you love most. And so in the Bible, the heart, yes, feels, the heart thinks, the heart wills, the heart decides, the heart does all manner of things. It's your motivation headquarters. And when Jesus talks about what his own deepest inner motivation headquarters is, he says it is not what we experience if we want to go shake a politician's hand. Namely, you got to get through a bunch of lines of security, and then you might have a passing moment where he or she gives you the time of day just briefly before they are whisked off because they matter and we don't. Rather, Jesus Christ, 10 million times better than the best politician, Jesus Christ is the most accessible and approachable person in the universe, despite being at the same time the most exaltedly, gloriously beautiful, resplendent, wonderful, brilliant person in the universe at the same time.
0: I've had a handshake like the kind that you're describing. It's the kind that you can feel them shuffling, kind of almost like throwing your hand away, you know, so it doesn't last too long and they can move on. Jesus says, come to me, and in a sense offers his hand, and then he doesn't let go, and he won't
1: let
0: go.
1: Oh, that should have been in the book.
0: You know, Dane, we don't think that's what he's like, though. There's something about us that just deep down, we might nod and say, but there's something in us that goes, but maybe not totally like that. Like, there's something in us that's almost swept away by a current over and over again that just thinks, no, that's too good to be true. Is he really like that?
1: Right. Because we are not like that. And we project him as an image of us rather than the other way around. And so I would believe Jesus is a very nice politician, to keep that image going, if I didn't have a Bible. Because it is way down deep in us that the Creator must be like us and be assessing people in terms of our gauging of their relative significance and importance. And then I will give someone attention and time accordingly and try to work my way up the social ladder. It's just way down deep in us, David. That's our native language, you know, in terms of how we're moving through life and processing. We've got to like constantly be stepping out of that self-consciously. And so we have there in the Bible. I mean, you just look in the four Gospels. What does Jesus do? He's moving towards those at the bottom of the social pyramid. And actually, it's not a kind of reverse significance where he ignores leaders. He will heal a centurion and a synagogue ruler's son. And the point is he has just broken down all of these ways of social stratification thinking that we are operating in. So if we will just allow ourselves to really plunge our minds and hearts into the Gospels and swallow it down, we will find a Savior who, as you just said so beautifully, he takes us into his embrace. One of the great ones of the past said, the way his arms are open wide, were open wide on the cross, remains his posture ever after to embrace those who come to him. So he has strong arms of love. And actually, the theology of the Bible is, once he hugs you one time, you cannot ever squirm your way. Messy as we are, fickle as we are, we cannot ever squirm our way out of his grasp. And that's deeply comforting.
0: It is. It is. We have more to talk about. We're going to pause the conversation right there and pick it up back up again tomorrow. Dane Ortlund, thank you for being with us on Haven today.
1: A joy to be with you, David.
0: This is Haven Today. I'm David Wolin. Dane will be back with us tomorrow to jump back into this conversation about the heart of Jesus, which, by the way, is the name of the book that we would love for you to have. Truly, this is one of those books that you never get rid of and love to give to others. The Heart of Jesus by Dane Ortlund is our way of saying thank you for supporting this 92-year-old ministry of Haven. 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The website, one more time, haventoday.org. I'm David Wolin. Won't you come back again next time? We'll be keeping it all about Jesus. It's The Great Story here on Haven Today.
2: Wow. Don't you just love that? Jesus giving you a big hug. You're listening to K-Wave 1110 and 107.9, sharing life, delivering truth, giving hope. Kate in for Phil Ross. And I'm super excited that I am here because K-Wave is just a buzz right now at the station because Bill Welch is coming up next. Refuge Radio live every Tuesday. But today we've got a very special guest. I mean, they're all special. He has a lot of missionaries on and pastors, but today is best-selling American author known for geopolitical thrillers. Oh my gosh, from the Middle East, biblical themes, including The Last Jihad and The Ezekiel Option. We're talking about Joel Rosenberg. I mean, he's in the next studio with Bill Welch live. You're not going to want to miss this. In fact, you ready for this? It is not too late for you to text. I know I called my husband. I said, yo, put on K-Wave. Got a very special, special program today with Bill Welch and, like I said, Joel Rosenberg. It's coming up next.
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0: Well, hello and good Tuesday afternoon to all of you that are listening to Refuge Radio right now. Thank you for tuning in, and you've tuned into a surprise, something that really just came together over the last couple of days. You know, we've been reading through the Gospel of John, and we're going to start that again next week. But welcome to Refuge Radio Live, where sometimes live changes happen, and that's where we are right now. By the way, I want to say this right now. I'll say it again at the end. We always have on every program, we have our prayer line is open to you right now. If you want somebody to pray with you, maybe you're ready to say, I give up. I'm done fighting God. I want Jesus as my Lord and my Savior. I want my sins forgiven. I want to know that when I die, I'll go to heaven. Give us a call at 714-907-1177. And whatever the need might be, you're going through a trial, you want someone just to pray with you through it, give us a call, 714-907-1177. I'll give that to you again at the end of the program, and there'll be somebody there for a little while after the program is over. But you can always call and leave your prayer request in a message there, and we will be praying for you. So we have been reading through the Gospel of John here on Refuge Radio, but today we're going to pause that because I have a very special guest and good friend in studio with me today. And I've been so excited about Joel Rosenberg, and his wife is here in the building, but Joel is in the studio with me, and we're going to talk about what God is doing in Israel during this program. That's why, Joel, I chose this verse for the beginning, because it was spoken by Jesus in the land you're living in. And it was, again, listen to this. Do you not say there's 4 months and then comes the harvest? Behold, I say to you, lift up your eyes, look at the fields, for they are already white for harvest, turning away from the wheat and looking at the men and women who were hungry for truth in that land of Israel. And you got some stuff to say about that. And we want to, I'll tell you what, I hope happens today, Joel. Thank you to begin with. Thank you for putting this on the schedule. It's so good to be
1: here. Oh, gosh, it's so great to be here in person.
0: Yeah.
1: Usually when I get to see you, you're coming over, spend time in Israel, teaching to pastors and their wives, as you've done for 12, 13 years. But it's great to be on in your home court.
0: Well, it's wonderful to have you. And we're going to have you tomorrow night as well at Refuge. If any of you have heard Joel and Lynn Rosenberg, maybe you already know of them. Maybe you already pray for them. Maybe you already support them in their work over in Israel and in throughout that region. God is doing great things there. And so if you're already on board, you know what a treasure it is and what a blessing it is for us tomorrow night to have them back in the house at Refuge at 6:30 p.m. Tell your friends that want to know, maybe they got some questions about what's going on in the world, and especially considering Israel. Bring them with you, 6:30 p.m.
1: Why would they have questions, Bill, about what's going on in Israel and Iran? Like, okay, maybe they don't have questions. Maybe we'll talk about something else.
0: But, that's right.
1: No.
0: It's generated
1: a lot of questions.
0: It really does. And there's so much confusion about what is happening and who's the good guy, who's the bad guy. And maybe we'll get into some of that either here on the program or maybe tomorrow. And by the way, tell everybody where you're going to be tonight. You're going to be at another Calvary.
1: That's a private event, though. So it's not open. But we'll be meeting with people that have decided they want to come to Epicenter Summit, April 7th, 2027. Just a little under a year from now. We've got a full day summit. We can talk about it maybe more on the program. And of course, I want you to be there. I want the K-Wave listenership to come.
0: Sure.
1: Joshua will be leading a tour, but we're also encouraging pastors and ministry leaders, develop your own tour. And come for a whole tour of Israel. It's been a brutal couple of years, but by next spring, it's already quieting. I think it's going to be much better. But we're going to do a day-long summit. Greg Laurie, Skip Heitzig, Jack Graham, and Graham Lotz, myself, the president of Israel, mm-hmm. Isaac Herzog, the U.S. ambassador to Israel, Mike Huckabee, and there'll be more surprise guests we haven't announced yet, to really look at both the geopolitical, what is happening now post the massive war that we've been in, a seven-front war with Iran and its terror proxies.
0: And how many of those fronts are still quite active?
1: I would say two and a half. Let's say the Iran front is active, though we're in a ceasefire technically. We'll see what happens in the coming days. Hezbollah is full on right now. We are still fighting them, and it's a serious problem in Lebanon. And Gaza's quiet mostly, but Hamas refuses to disarm. They're hiding in those tunnels. They're terrorizing the Palestinian population, and nobody's quite figured out how to resolve this without Israel going back to war. So, but by next spring, we really do believe it's time for Christians to come back, pray, worship, study the word, and also get a briefing from the top geopolitical experts, but also some of the great pastors and preachers. What is God doing, and why does Israel and its neighbors matter to Christians? There's a lot of, as you know, there's been a huge white-hot battle among Christians, even, unfortunately, or at least some influencers, podcasters who say they're Christians, really attacking the concept that a Christian can love Israel and the Jewish people and not be heretics or have a brain virus, as Tucker Carlson famously has said. So that's a big question now. Is Israel, is current Israel something that's important to God? Does it have a connection to biblical Israel? Is there a spiritual future for the Jewish people, or is God done with the Jews? Like, those questions are as current today as they were in the book of Romans or anywhere else in the Bible. But it's amazing how much confusion there is out there.
0: And when I first heard that question, it confused me. How could somebody genuinely wonder if the nation of Israel today, which God has fulfilled so much prophecy in bringing them back into the land, how could that be a question? So what do you think is at the bottom of that?
1: Well, some of it is, among some people, pastors and Bible study teachers and so forth, there's just a lack of understanding, lack of training, experience. Maybe they're coming from a theological tradition that's saying, if you're looking back at Martin Luther or at Augustine, they didn't believe that the prophecies about the future of a reconstituted, almost resurrected sovereign state of Israel, they didn't believe that those were real and literal. Now, if you're talking about Luther and you're talking about it being 500 years ago or whatever, I can be sympathetic to somebody thinking, well, you know, the Jews haven't had a sovereign nation in 1,500 years. Why do we think, you know, why is this different, any different? It gets tougher since 1948, but there are many that are saying current Israel has no connection to those prophecies, even though the Bible prophecies say Israel will be reconstituted as a country, it'll be a sovereign country, it'll have one leader, and Jews will be streaming back from all over the world, from exile back into the land. God will help us rebuild the ancient ruins, make the deserts bloom. But there are people who say, no, that's just not true. So that's part. But then there's it's coming out of arrogance. And like, they don't want it to be true, so they're insisting that it isn't true. But this is what the Apostle Paul speaks of in Romans. Not only does he reaffirm that the covenants and these prophecies are, the calling of God on Israel and the Jews, those gifts are all irrevocable. You can't revoke the promises God made. But he also says there is a future for spiritual Israel, meaning all Israel will be saved one day. We're not to that point yet, though more Jews are coming to faith in Jesus over the last 50 or 60 years than in all the last 20 centuries combined. So that's pretty exciting.
0: And do you see that all over the world, or is it
1: mostly in North America? Because this is where most Jews meet people who really love Jesus. And so evangelicals and other believers here in this country are being the most winsome, most loving, and most direct with Jews, and Jews are coming to faith. There's almost a million Jews just in the United States alone that believe in Jesus as Messiah. But there's also there's an undercurrent in some people, and then it's dominant, that the arrogance: Israel is not a country. Jews do not have any blessing from God. God is done with them. And this is exactly what the Apostle Paul told us in Romans chapter 11, verse 18, as one example, and then through 20, 21, about don't be arrogant towards Israel, towards the Jews, towards the branches of our faith, right? And it says, don't be conceited, right? Don't think that God is done with the Jews and he only loves the Gentiles. This is the inverse of the book of Acts, where even the apostles at first thought the gospel was just for the Jews. That's not what Jesus told them, but they, you know, go and make disciples of all nations. Well, you mean all Israel. Well, but all nations. But they didn't get it at first until, Peter has the dream in Jaffa, and then he goes up to meet Cornelius and the team and sees the Holy Spirit move and Gentiles come to faith. And he goes back, and you remember in Jerusalem, and the apostles are like, what? They're angry at him. Mm-hmm. And the elders are angry at him until he says, look, I'm just telling you what I saw. I saw the Spirit move among the Gentiles just like he's doing among the Jews. And once he explains the testimony and reminds them of the scriptures of what Jesus had said, they're like, oh, okay. But that there's an arrogance that Paul warned the Gentile church of 2,000 years ago. Don't think that God is done with the Jews, that he's done with Israel. But that is a big part. So some it's ignorance, admittedly. It's just they haven't thought it through. They haven't been taught well. Or they're leaning on someone from 500 or 600 or 700 or 800 years ago or more that says, oh, it's not going to be a real thing. And it was inconceivable to many back then that God literally meant there'd be a reconstituted state of Israel and the rebirth of the Jewish state. But then some, it's just sheer ignorance. I mean, arrogance. And that combination,
0: yeah,
1: not going well right now.
0: Yeah. Wow. And are we going to dig into that a little bit tomorrow as well at Refuge tomorrow night?
1: I'm sorry, say it one more time.
0: Are we going to dig into that a little bit tomorrow night at Refuge?
1: Absolutely. Yeah. So this is, I think, important because I think a lot of Christians who have a general instinct, no, I think God loves Israel and the Jewish people. I think God's in this. I think it is prophecy. But admittedly, when somebody's coming at them with tough and sharp questions, or they're hearing it, yeah, from Candace Owens or Megyn Kelly or... Yeah. Or Tucker Carlson on the right, then they're also on the left. Then they think, I'm not sure exactly how to answer that. We're trying to help equip people, Lynn and I, to answer. That's part of what the Joshua Fund does. It's part of what All Israel News does. It's part of what our podcast does. It's part of what my TBN show, The Rosemary Report. We're trying to build an ecosystem by God's leading and grace on to equip, to educate, to help people know what is true, and then how do I explain it to those who don't understand. And then there are many who aren't really, they're just not sure themselves. So they're not ready to explain it or argue it to somebody else. They're thinking, I'm genuinely not sure, Joel, if I agree with you. Okay, that's, you know, welcome. Come on in. The water's warm. Like, well, let's have the conversation. Let's do it lovingly and winsomely. Let's not get snarky with each other, but let me answer your questions.
0: And it's hard to battle against a very carefully crafted rhetoric. That, you know, it has a line of logic in it and point this and that. And you kind of, a lot of the truth gets lost in a smoke screen. Yep. So I love, I want to be in that class.
1: Okay.
0: I'll be taking notes and recording because I don't take notes fast enough. But, and my hope today is that we'll be able to recruit more prayer warriors and more supporters to help in spreading the great news of Jesus, of Yeshua, throughout the region where God has planted you now. I mean, you could have gone anywhere in the world and set up shop at a much more comfortable place to live than on a battlefield. And I just, I so honor you for taking that call and pouring your heart and your life and your resource into reaching the people of Israel, Jews and non-Jews alike. And you're doing such a great job. It's been an honor for Joy and I to be a part of that. Like you said, for however many years it's been, 13 years, but just such an honor to be a part of that and see it really happen. So I just want to say to our listeners today as well, this is not something that you asked me to do, but if you have a heart for Israel, and I'm speaking to those who are listening right now, if you have a heart for Israel and to see God draw Jews and Gentiles alike to Jesus Christ, I just want to recommend, if you're looking for some place to put your resources where it's going to reach people for Christ in the Holy Land, in Israel, I really encourage you to get in touch with Joel, get in touch with the Joshua Fund, and how do they do that?
1: Yeah, well, that's very kind, Bill. I appreciate it. We've tried to build the Joshua Fund by God's grace and mercy and a lot of prayer to be a trustworthy place for people to learn and pray and give and to even go to Israel. You can go to joshuafund.com, joshuafund.com, and it'll explain what we do, why we do it, how we do it. And there's an easy way to give. And one of the things that we're encouraging people, I mean, if you can give a one-time gift of any amount, that's amazing. But if you would be willing to become a monthly giver, $50, sure, $75 more, that really helps us know that you're with us for a while, and it helps us plan and budget. Look, there are more needs spiritually now in the churches in Israel and in the neighboring countries after the intensity of this war than even during the war. And during the war, it was huge. I mean, it was just, you know, Lynn and I are citizens. We live there. We run this ministry. I'm also a news, you know, a journalist, a news gatherer. And what we've seen is now that the smoke is beginning to clear and things are starting to settle down, the individual congregations and ministries that the Joshua Fund invests in, they're beginning to evaluate the opportunities, needs, yes, but also opportunities. Doors have opened because the nation of Israel and its neighbors, Lebanon, Syria, Jordan, these countries are rattled to their core. They have been through the worst war than we've ever seen in modern times, since the War of Independence in 48. Right.
0: They've been held hostage.
1: 251 people held hostage for more than a year and a half. War on every side. The biggest missiles ever fired in this region, and thousands of them. It's been savage. And so it's caused people, Jewish and Muslim and historic Christians, but not born again, to really start questioning, do I know God? Do I know how to find peace in this world? Am I sure that I'm going to go to heaven in the next world? Like, people are unsure. And if they were devoutly religious, they're not sure they're on the right team right now. If they weren't religious at all, atheist, agnostic, or skeptic, they're thinking, you know what? I may have been arrogant against God. I need to find God, but I've never read the Bible before. Could somebody, I don't even know where to buy a Bible. Or get one online or get an app. So that's what this ministry is. Can I give you one example?
0: Yeah.
1: So one of the ministries that the Joshua Fund invests in, for example, is the Israeli Bible Society. The president of that is on our board, and it's just an amazing ministry. Well, a few years back, they said, you know what? Most Israelis, native Hebrew speakers, cannot read the Old Testament. You're like, Joel, isn't the Old Testament in Hebrew? Yes. Well, don't they speak Hebrew in Israel? Yes. Then what's the problem? Well, have you ever read Beowulf or even Shakespeare? Like, for most modern English speakers, it is hard to read Beowulf or to read, Macbeth or something in its original. You think, okay, if I saw a movie or a play that was well done, I might be able to follow it. But I don't read Shakespeare. Lynn does. I don't. So that's how hard it is for Israelis to read the Word of God. So the Bible Society thought, you know what? Why don't we just translate the Old Testament into modern Hebrew? The New Testament's already in modern Hebrew, right? Translated from the Greek into modern Hebrew. Let's do it. But let's not hide the Old Testament in its original language. Let's have it in two columns side by side. You can look at the original and you can look at the modern Hebrew so you can see if we're playing games. And there, oh my gosh. So the Joshua Fund decided that's an amazing idea.
0: Yeah.
1: We started investing in that. And now it just released last fall. And people are looking at it going, I never knew how to read these prophecies. I never knew how to read the Psalms. I didn't know this stuff. And it's like eyes are popping open. Even one of our sons who's in a Israeli combat unit, he's been sharing his faith with people in his unit because they're so curious about him. You don't seem religious. You're not Orthodox, but you're not secular, sleeping with everything and everyone that moves. Like, who are you? What do you believe? And so he was having a conversation with them about he had just read on his own devotional time Shadrach, Meshach, and Abednego getting thrown into the fiery furnace in the book of Daniel, right? And he calls Lynn and me and he says, did you know there was someone else in the fire? Like one who looked like the Son of God? And of course, you don't want to say, oh, yeah, we've known that for, 40 years. No, he was discovering it for himself, right? Like, yeah, isn't that amazing? He goes, that has to be Jesus, right? I said, yeah. Oh, Lynn said it. So he said, well, I was having a conversation with my buddies in the army over dinner, and they're like, I don't never heard that story. I don't know that story. He's like, you've never read that? He goes, no. So they all ran over to the synagogue on the base, and they got a copy of the Tanakh, the Jewish scriptures, and they opened up to Daniel. Well, it's in Aramaic. So they can't, forget the Hebrew, they can't read Aramaic.
0: Mm-hmm.
1: And he's like, so he calls Lynn and he says, Mom, do you have one of those copies of that new modern edition? Can you get it to me? Because these guys really want to learn it. They can't read this and neither can I. That's just one example.
0: Wow.
1: That's just our son going through, like, discovering Jesus in the book of Daniel in the Old Testament.
0: Yeah.
1: But what if you can't read it?
0: Yeah. Wow.
1: That's the type of things we get to invest in, and it really lights us up.
0: You know, your heart to be a blessing to Israel, and her neighbors. It's such a powerful thing. And watching you do that, watching, from the vantage point of being involved with you guys for all these years now, thank you for standing true to your calling and doing it with all of your heart. And I can't believe how fast a 25-minute program goes. We're bumping up against our closing time here. But the word blessing is at the very heart of Joshua Fund's identity. It's what you're all about, to bless Israel and her neighbors. For someone hearing about the Joshua Fund for the first time, what does it actually mean to bless Israel and her neighbors practically and tangibly on the ground?
1: Right. So that's a great question. And, our mission statement is to educate and mobilize Christians to bless Israel and her neighbors in the name of Jesus, according to Genesis 12, 1 through 3, where God says he was going to bless all the nations of the earth through Abram, right?
0: Right.
1: And so we looked at the scriptures and we said, well, what does blessing mean as you look through the scriptures? Well, it means caring for the poor and needy. That's blessing them, giving God's mercy and kindness, making sure people have the good news in their own heart language, that they can hear the gospel and know how to get to heaven, how to be forgiven, how to have redemption and cleanness before God. And have joy, being a blessing. Investing in the church, strengthening the church, equipping the church, refreshing the pastors and ministry leaders who are exhausted and struggling, that's a blessing. Blessing the neighbors and not just Israel. Yes, God does love Israel. Yeah. He does love the Jewish people. But what about the Palestinians? They're in pain. They're struggling. And for 20 years, the Joshua Fund is now 20 years old this summer. Wow. And from the beginning, we have been about Israel and the neighbors. And I think that means, how do we make sure the Palestinians hear the gospel? How about the Palestinian Christians who feel isolated and alone and nobody cares about them?
0: Right.
1: How do we strengthen and encourage them? And I'll just note that I think a lot of young people, particularly young Christians who are struggling with this idea of being supportive of Israel, it's because they see damage and pain and suffering in Gaza, for example. And they think, do you only care about one side, you Christian Zionists? What about the Palestinians? And we say, what about? Yeah, exactly. You have to love both. You have to show mercy and compassion mm-hmm. for both sides, not just one or the other. This is not a college basketball team. You're rooting for one and you're against the opposing team. God, Jesus loved both. Jesus,
0: all nations,
1: in the scriptures, goes into Lebanon. He goes into Jordan. He lived in Egypt as a child, right? He loved the neighbors, and so must we.
0: Amen. Amen. There are so many more questions I have here that I wanted to ask you, but I want to ask you this before we're just about to run out of time. We got 2 minutes. You have a new book coming out.
1: Yes.
0: And tell us what it's about and why you felt this was the moment to write it.
1: Sure. So it won't come out till next spring, right around the time of the Epicenter Summit. But it's called, the working title is called Firestorm, What's True and What Isn't in the White Hot Battle, the White Hot War Against Israel, Jews, and the Christians That Love Them Both.
0: All
1: it's
0: right.
1: every title of the chapter is a question, one of these intense questions that you think, oh gosh, what is the answer? We quote some people that have said it,
0: right,
1: and then we walk through the answer, designed to equip the church.
0: I can't wait.
1: Pastors.
0: Yeah.
1: And as well as parents and grandparents, mm-hmm. what is the answer? And what's a book that, not just in substance, but tone, that you could give to a young person or someone who's struggling, going, hey, you don't have to agree with everything in this, but you should take a look at this. This might help. And so we're hoping to release it just next spring, just at the Epicenter Summit happens in April of 2017.
0: Well, we will announce it over this program as soon as it's available. 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We're at 7800-7800 Edinger Avenue. And tomorrow at 6:30 p.m., Joel and Lynn are going to be with us, and so excited about this.
1: Can't wait. Thank you for having us.
0: Thank you for putting us on your itinerary.
1: Absolutely.
0: To stop. And thank you for all that you're doing in the name of Yeshua for the Jews and the Gentiles alike and people of every tribe. May the Lord bless you and keep you and surprise you with his grace as you shine his light.
1: Thank you, Bill.
0: And thank all of you for listening today. Again, gather up your friends and your enemies and your frenemies and join us tomorrow night at Refuge at 6:30 p.m. 6:30 p.m. You can also watch online at refugefamily.com, where you want to go if you need more directions. Everything relating to Refuge, that's where you'll get it, refugefamily.com. And just God's grace upon you and Lynn as you travel around in the States here for a little bit. And thanks for what you're doing.
1: Such a joy. Thank you, brother.
0: Awesome to serve Jesus at the same time in history as you, brother.
1: God bless you. My heart.

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1: 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Kate in for Phil Ross. And I want to reiterate the fact that Joel Rosenberg will be at Refuge Calvary Chapel, Huntington Beach, tomorrow night, 6:30. You know I'm going to be there. My husband and I, we happen to support the Joshua Fund. And we've got more details about that on how you can support his ministry and, of course, buy his new book and pray for him. Okay? Thank you very much, Bill Welch, for having such a special treat today. Hey, coming up next, Somebody Loves You with Pastor Raul Ries. Stay with us.
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3: 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Like usual, the claims of the abortion industry could not be further from the truth. Evidence shows that abortion, especially chemical abortion, is a favorite tool of human traffickers and woman abusers. With these deadly drugs available by mail with little to no medical oversight in place, many women have been poisoned against their will. Our friends at Charlotte Lozier Institute have documented that abortion is not an effective way to end violence, but rather it often perpetuates violence.
2: For more information, follow us on social media at Life Issues Institute.
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8: It's just about 5 o'clock at K-Wave. Here's what's happening. The Trump administration is suing the University of California, alleging officials were deliberately indifferent to discrimination and physical attacks against Jewish and Israeli students at UCLA after the Hamas attack on Israel. The Justice Department also sued UCLA earlier this year for allegedly subjecting its Jewish employees to an anti-Semitic work environment. UC officials did not immediately comment on the new suit. And a bill co-sponsored by the Los Angeles County District Attorney's Office that would allow abused animals seized in criminal investigations to be adopted more quickly unanimously passed the State Assembly today. AB 2344, known as the Justice for Seized Animals Act, passed on a 62-0 vote and now heads to the State Senate for consideration next month. The measure would allow prosecutors to petition courts for the forfeiture of animals seized in abuse cases so they can be placed in permanent homes sooner instead of remaining in shelters for months or years while criminal cases proceed. 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K-Wave weather, mostly cloudy and windy tonight with lows in the mid to upper 50s, even a 30% chance of showers later on. Right now in Pasadena, it is 65, 70 in Riverside, 68 at the K-Wave building on the campus of Calvary Chapel, Costa Mesa. I'm Brian Perez, and time now for Somebody Loves You with Raul Ries on K-Wave 1110 and 107.9.
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